0: Stanley Cup in the NHL. Actually, the Carolina Hurricanes won the Stanley Cup by beating the Golden Knights 3-0 in Game 6 over the weekend. It's only because I'm a devoted hockey fan that prompted me to report this. Sorry about that, says Dan in Minnesota. Well, don't be sorry, Dan. I am grateful, and actually not really sure how I screwed that up. I'm a hockey fan, too, although I haven't been following it this year. And I didn't have it written down when I mentioned it yesterday. Had in my head, I think, that the final game was played in Vegas. But, in fact, the Vegas Golden Knights lost in Vegas in Game 6 to the Hurricanes, losing the series 4-2. And that is the last time I will casually cover NHL hockey when my...
1: Off the top of your head. Well, when my
0: St. Louis Blues aren't in the Stanley Cup Finals. So my apologies to the Hurricanes and to Dan and to the good people of North Carolina. Let's see what else I can screw up today, shall we? But listen, if you think that my misleading information on that show yesterday was bad, my wrong information, at least it was an accident, quickly corrected. What about the corporate news media that is being purposely corrupted as a favor to the failed president in the White House? Well, on Friday it was announced that DOJ was approving the mega merger between Paramount Skydance, owned by Donald Trump's buddy David Ellison, and Warner Brothers Discovery, which owns, yes, CNN. That despite lawsuits against the merger, reported objections from career professionals inside of the DOJ, and the fact that Ellison has apparently promised to do to CNN what it has done to CBS News since his Skydance company purchased Paramount, namely break it, ruin it, make it more friendly to the administration and its false facts. So, can this be stopped? What are the concerns if it is not? And, oh, what about the purchase announced on Monday by the Murdoch family's Fox that they are purchasing the Roku streaming system and making their way into about 100 million households in the bargain? For insight on all of that, we will be joined by John Bergemeier, the legal director at Public Knowledge, the D.C. government watchdog, which fights to defend consumer rights in the emerging digital culture. He will be with us momentarily. Also, Desi Doyen, you got a green news for us today?
1: I sure do.
0: Well, let's see if we have time for that.
1: We better.
0: We'll see. Before all of that, voters on Tuesday took to the polls in a number of states around the country for primary elections, primary election runoffs, and even some special elections. Trump's great power to affect election results, at least in GOP primaries, with his endorsement, that will be tested again in races and runoffs in Georgia, Alabama, Oklahoma, although in some cases his endorsed candidates are running against self-funded billionaires who are also working to project themselves as the Trumpiest in the race. So we will see if, if money beats a Trump endorsement this week. And the progressive and more centrist wings of the Democratic Party, they are also duking it out in a couple of contests in D.C. for mayor, for instance, and here in California to fill the seat recently vacated, U.S. House seat recently vacated by the disgraced Democrat, Eric Swalwell. We will, of course, have any noteworthy reported results on our next thrilling broadcast as available with races in places like California and D.C., however, which take their time in counting to allow late arriving mail ballots cast by Election Day to arrive and to be counted. And with the possibility that the D.C. mayoral race could go to a ranked choice voting so-called instant runoff, which they now use in D.C., I believe for the first time. Well, with all that in mind, we may not have callable races results in some of those races on our next show, allowing time, of course, for Donald Trump and Republicans to pretend that races are being stolen from them unless, of course, they are Republican contests that might take several weeks to count. Those are fine. In those cases, there's nothing to see there, of course.
1: Well, it's pretty simple. In all cases, Republicans believe that only the elections that Republicans win are legit, and any elections that they don't win are totally illegitimate.
0: Apparently that is now the case. Speaking of both delayed results and GOP election conspiracy theorists in one fell swoop, after more than a week of counting and waiting for late arriving vote by mail ballots, which apparently Republicans are just fine with because this was a Republican primary. Well, it is now official, or at least has been called by the media. Election denier Jim Marchant appears to have won the Republican primary for Secretary of State in Nevada, edging out the other GOP challengers in Nevada, where their Vegas hockey team did not win the Stanley Cup this year. Marchant will run against Democrat Francisco Aguilar, the current Nevada Secretary of State. Aguilar defeated Marchant previously back in 2022 in a relatively close election in a state which now runs all vote-by-mail elections, though voters may still vote in person if they prefer on 100% unverifiable touchscreen voting systems across the state. In 2020, as a Trump-organized group of fake electors signed documents to send to Congress from Nevada, Marchant was standing right next to them in support. In 2022, he told audiences that, quote, the people of Nevada have not elected anybody since 2006. They've been installed by the deep state cabal. In a recent news interview, Marchant claimed that he had never really lost his last run for Secretary of State in 22. He said, quote, so I went on to run in the general election against Aguilar and won early voting and election day, 20,000 points votes, he said, ahead. And then the next 8 days, they were able to manufacture enough votes for him to win. He told that to News 4 Reno in May. So the votes that were available by election day, the early voting, and so people who voted before the election in person and voted on election day, I guess those count. But all the ballots that came in afterwards, they don't count. They were simply manufactured for the Democrat to win. Now, I'm pretty sure that Nevada has a Republican governor at this point. How that happened, I can't explain to you if that's the Democrat system out there. But the journalist asking, interviewing him, asked him for evidence for his claim. Marchant's response was, quote, why don't you ask Tulsi Gabbard? She's got all of our evidence, he said. So does President Trump. Of course, Tulsi Gabbard, Trump's director of national intelligence, which has nothing to do with domestic elections. She was recently fired by Donald Trump, and in any event, neither her nor Trump have offered any evidence to support Marchant's claims. And for that matter, neither has Marchant, apparently. But he will now be the Republican nominee, it seems, for Secretary of State in Nevada, the chief election official there, once again this November. A presidential swing state, by the way, that moved from support of Joe Biden in 2020, when I guess it was illegitimate, to supporting Donald Trump in 2024, when I guess Marchant didn't complain about that. Though, if you believe him, Democrats and the state's Democratic Secretary of State just 2 years ago installed Donald Trump as the winner for some reason in 2024.
1: There seems to be a mix-up in his logic here.
0: That's a nice way to put it.
1: Now, I have a question,
0: yes,
1: though.
0: What's your question?
1: So whoever wins the Secretary of State in the general, the Secretary of State seat in the general election in November, that person will be in place for the 2028 presidential election in a critical swing state.
0: Correct.
1: Got it.
0: Speaking of, this week's GOP Georgia primary runoff also includes some election deniers. Election denier Vernon Jones is in a two-man runoff contest for the Republican nomination to become Georgia's another critical battleground state's next chief election official as Secretary of State. And another Jones is running in Georgia, and an actual fake elector he is from 2020. That would be Lieutenant Governor Burt Jones. He's vying in the runoff on Tuesday this week to become the Republican nominee for governor this year in the Peach State with the endorsement of both Donald Trump and Brian Kemp, the current termed out governor and potential 2028 GOP presidential contestant. Kemp opposed Trump's attempt to steal that election back in 2020, but apparently he supports one of the fake electors who is now running for his job as governor. President Donald Trump's attorney for the 2020 campaign in Wisconsin and two former aides all pleaded not guilty on Tuesday to felony forgery charges for their roles in the fake elector scheme from 2020 designed to overturn Trump's loss in the swing state of Wisconsin. A lot of fake elector news, a lot of 2020 news for some reason, all tied up in this year's elections. Jim Troupas, a former judge who was Trump's Wisconsin campaign attorney. Mike Roman, Trump's director of election day operations in 2020. And Ken Chesbro, some call him Cheese Bro.
1: The cheese.
0: Stands alone, but yep. Not today. He had two other folks arraigned at the same time along with him. He is the former legal advisor. He was the main architect of the fake electors strategy. They all entered pleas of not guilty against state charges in Dane County, Wisconsin Circuit Court on Tuesday. The Wisconsin fake electors case is moving forward, even as others in the battleground states of Michigan and Georgia have faltered. Special Prosecutor Jack Smith last year, after Trump won the presidency for a second time, was forced to drop a federal case alleging that Trump had conspired to steal the 2020 election, which he obviously did. And there's a another case having to do with the fake electors in Nevada that is still alive. The fake elector scheme, reports AP, under which Republican electors in battleground states submitted phony documentation to Congress attesting that Trump had won their states, even though he had lost to Joe Biden, that originated in Wisconsin with Chesbro and friends. Troupas, Chesbro, and Roman argued that they committed no crime. They were just trying to keep their options alive in case a court had ruled that Trump had actually won the state. Remember, there was all of those lawsuits, about 60 of them, that Trump had lost pretty much every single one of them. Well, just in case one of them decided that Trump really did win Wisconsin, they would have these elector certificates ready to go. That was apparently the argument, and apparently that's what they told the fake electors, in fact. Prosecutors allege that the three defendants defrauded the 10 Wisconsin Republican electors who cast their ballots for Trump in 2020 in this scheme. They contend that the three lied to those electors about how the certificate that they signed would be used as part of a plan to submit paperwork to then Vice President Mike Pence, falsely claiming at the time that Trump had won the battleground state that year, that it actually had nothing to do with the court ruling that never came. In fact, that's just what they told the electors, according to prosecutors. Hey, this is just in case. But in fact, it wasn't just in case. They actually tried to get these to Mike Pence so that he would rule in Donald Trump's favor. On January 6th, a majority of the electors, and by the way, Chesbro was at the January 6th event. He was listening to Alex Jones. He was walking around with him, taking photos, et cetera, et cetera.
1: Visiting the scene of the crime.
0: Correct. Yes. He was also charged, if I recall, down in the Georgia conspiracy case against Donald Trump. In any fact, a majority of the electors up in Wisconsin told investigators that they did not believe that their signatures on the elector certificates would be submitted to Congress without a court ruling, according to the complaint. Also, a majority said they did not consent to having their signatures presented as if Trump had won without that court ruling. The arraignment on Tuesday came 2 years and 2 weeks after the first charges were brought against the three by Wisconsin Democratic Attorney General Josh Call. Troupas, Chesbro, and Roman now each face 11 felony forgery charges, which are each punishable up to 6 years in prison and a $10,000 fine up in Wisconsin. So 10 of those felony charges, I think, were for each of the electors that they convinced to sign this document under false pretenses. Troupas and Roman both filed motions seeking to relocate the trial, this is fun, from Dane County, which includes Madison, to neighboring Jefferson County, saying that negative publicity in Dane County had tainted the potential jury pool. So negative publicity in Manhattan, in Madison, but not next door in Jefferson County. As it turns out, however, Trump carried Jefferson County by 15 percentage points back in 2020.
1: Aha, there you go.
0: But he lost Dane County by how much? Nearly 53 points back in 2020. So, yeah, you see why they actually want the trial moved next door to this more right-wing county in Wisconsin. Troupas and Roman also argued that one of the 11 felony counts, just one of those counts, should be dropped because Trump issued a pardon for any federal crimes related to their work on the fake elector scheme, and they argue that the state cannot prosecute them over the casting of electoral votes because they say that is a federal process. And therefore, Trump's pardon applies. We will see if the judge buys that argument. I suppose even if he does, there are still 10 felony counts against each of them for which they could serve 6 years in prison each, along with a $10,000 fine. But we will see. Trump also pardoned Chesbro specifically, but again, only for any federal crimes which do not apply in the state of Wisconsin in charges like this. The judge said on Tuesday he would set a schedule to hear arguments on those particular motions. The state charges against the Trump attorneys and aide are the only ones in Wisconsin now. None of the electors have been charged. The 10 Wisconsin electors, Chesbro and Troupas, all settled a lawsuit, a civil suit that was brought against them by Democrats seeking damages. But the criminal case goes forward, and these Trump buddies are pleading not guilty. 6 years after what they did, what they were alleged to have done to try to steal the 2020 election, was carried out.
1: Yeah, the wheels of justice grind really slow.
0: Really
1: or
0: slow.
1: Like that.
0: That's all right. They are still grinding, and I will take it. And I'm glad to be able to tell you about it because before long, who knows who will be able to tell you about any of these things, as all of the major broadcast news outlets seem to be getting scooped up together in one single company owned by a good pal of Donald Trump. We will talk about that, the merger between Paramount Skydance and Warner Brothers, the huge merger approved on Friday by the DOJ, and the new merger announced on Monday between Fox and Roku. That's coming up next here on the broadcast with John Bergmeier of Public Knowledge. Really interesting story. Hope you'll stick around. And then it's Green News Report after that. I'm Brad Friedman. You are listening to the Bradcast.
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0: correspondent Scott Pelley at CBS by the new guy hired to run the legendary top-rated news magazine. That guy, Nick Bilton, who has zero experience in television news, now running CBS 60 Minutes, was hired by Barry Weiss, who also had zero experience in television journalism before being put in charge of the entirety of the legendary CBS News operation after CBS owner Paramount was purchased by a company named Skydance, run by a guy named David Ellison, who, with his father, Larry Ellison, are big pals and contributors to Donald Trump, whose administration approved the purchase of Paramount by the Ellisons' Skydance. Among the things that happened almost immediately after the company became Paramount Skydance, after Paramount had paid off Donald Trump $16 million to settle his absurd lawsuit against 60 Minutes because he didn't like the way they edited an interview in 2024 with Kamala Harris, well, one of the first things they did was fire Donald Trump critic Stephen Colbert by canceling his top-rated late-night program, as well as removing the CBS Evening News anchors to make way for a guy named Tony DeCoppel to sit in the chair once occupied by Walter Cronkite and Dan Rather. CBS Evening News has since plummeted in the ratings, even as it has become arguably more Donald Trump-friendly. Over at 60 Minutes, which had retained its high ratings even after the takeover by Skydance, Barry Weiss fired its executive leadership and two of its correspondents after blocking a 60 Minutes report to the very last minute before airtime last year on the gulag in El Salvador that the Trump administration had been deporting migrants to. Pelley was then subsequently fired about 2 weeks ago after demanding explanations from Weiss as to why she had fired his colleagues. Weiss reportedly refused to give him any explanation. Pelley offered a detailed interview to the New York Times about all of this and revealed that he had been told to use false or unproven remarks in one of his 60 Minutes reports on the killing by ICE officials of Renee Good up in Minnesota following Weiss's takeover of CBS News following the Paramount Skydance merger.
1: There was a thumb on the scale for the president's version of events that I felt was a level of political influence that I had never seen in 37 years at CBS News. We were being told to write a version of events that conflicted with the video account. I couldn't understand that. We had already done, in my view, the important work of journalism to balance the story. Finally, the story was not out of balance. It was not out of balance. But there was a thumb on the scale to push the balance a little further in another direction. My impression at the time was that she was putting a thumb on the scale on behalf of the administration. Just constantly looking out for the views of the president. We're reporting those views. There's nothing wrong with reporting those views, but it was never enough. Always needed more from the president, from the administration, that sort of thing.
0: All that. Just some of the fallout from Skydance's $8 billion purchase of Paramount, approved by the Trump administration after that $16 million payoff to Trump by Paramount to end his dumb lawsuit. Next, Ellison and his newly renamed Paramount Skydance set their eye on the purchase of Warner Brothers Discovery and all of its huge portfolio of major film studios, TV studios, streaming, news, lifestyle, sports properties, which happened to include CNN, another news outlet that Donald Trump hates because they tend to report on actual facts instead of Trump's alternate reality. Netflix had attempted to purchase Warner Brothers Discovery themselves, but was ultimately outbid in a bidding war, which Paramount Skydance won with its $111 billion bid and word from the administration that they would likely approve that purchase versus an

0: attempted purchase by Netflix, whose owners apparently have not been quite as friendly, have not given quite as much money, I guess, to Donald Trump. Late last week, on Friday, Donald Trump's corrupted Department of Justice approved the Paramount deal to purchase Warner Brothers, despite a number of active lawsuits hoping to block the merger due to, among other things, federal antitrust laws, threats by dozens of state attorneys general to file suit, and despite pushback from career officials at the DOJ who reportedly wanted DOJ to sue to block that merger rather than approve it. A merger that would otherwise allow the company to become the biggest and most powerful entertainment company by far in the U.S. And those who are concerned about freedom of the press are doubly concerned about reports that Barry Weiss, who broke CBS News and 60 Minutes, will also now be placed in charge of the legendary CNN under Ellison's control, with plans to do to it what she has already done to CBS. On Saturday, Public Knowledge, a good government group, a nonprofit that focuses on telecommunications and media and internet and consumer rights, issued a press release decrying the formal approval of that deal by Trump's DOJ. If the deal closes, they warn, consumers will face higher prices and fewer choices in streaming film and news media. John Bergmeier, legal director at Public Knowledge, is cited in the statement, noting, quote, "The Justice Department just closed its investigation into the largest media merger in a generation. It waved it through with no conditions. It did not merely find that the merger would cause no harm, but it claims it will somehow increase competition while benefiting consumers and workers. The facts, he says, just don't bear this out." Further, he noted, putting CBS News and CNN under a single owner with demonstrated ties to the administration they cover threatens the independence of the press at the moment we need it most. Joining us now is John Bergmeier from Public Knowledge in D.C. to discuss all of this and a bit more, another merger that was announced this week. We'll get to that in a moment. Welcome back to the broadcast, John Bergmeier.
1: Thanks for having me, Brad. And yeah, that's an absolutely exhausting litany of corrupt acts, one after the other, leading up to this.
0: It really is. And you know, I tried to sort of summarize it, but it is really one thing after another. You know, last time we spoke with you a few months ago was after it appeared that Trump's corrupted FCC chair, Brendan Carr, was sort of unilaterally changing the rules for local broadcast station ownership to allow this $6 billion mega merger at the time between Nexstar and Tegna, further consolidating ownership of local TV stations and the trusted local news operations that they run. Well, this $111 billion Paramount Warner merger kind of makes that one look like peanuts by way of comparison. So did I explain the basic building blocks there of where we now seem to be correctly, or did I screw anything up or miss anything critical in our story up till now, at least?
1: I think the only thing is, like, even after we sent out that press release on Friday, some mm-hmm. reporting from the Wall Street Journal indicated that this was done without the knowledge of the career DOJ staff who were actually doing the investigations, who had questions about, you know, continued commitment to theaters and other things that they were saying. You know, they were still in active review of this deal. Maybe they would have extracted some conditions or, like, kept it going. It probably was going to go through given the disposition of the administration. But instead of that, just top DOJ political officials, very likely the White House, they just, mm-hmm. you know, over their heads, just boop, it's over, you know.
0: And that's, so we sort of expected this would go through, obviously, because the administration already projected that they wanted Paramount Skydance to buy Warner rather than Netflix, but there could have been conditions. Is that how this would normally happen in a huge merger like this? If we're not going to block it entirely under antitrust laws, at least put some conditions in place?
1: Yeah, exactly. That's the standard practice of the DOJ. They basically tell the companies, like, look, we're going to sue to challenge you and stop this unless you agree to the following. And, you know, there's some procedures to bring that about. But it's fairly common. And very often the conditions, they're not even anything that the companies really truly object to. I mean, half the time it's just saying you agree to do the thing that you said you'd do. Mm. Like, what's the harm there? But yeah, that didn't even that didn't happen this time.
0: So they could have, for example, and I don't know that the Trump administration ever would, or really any administration, but they could put conditions on it, like say, okay, you've got CBS over there. It's sort of a competitor with CNN. You need to keep those shops separate, yeah, or sell off one or the other or something like that.
1: Yeah, exactly. And in fact, the kinds of conditions here, because this is a merger, it's what they call a horizontal merger. I mean, mm-hmm, the two companies are in broadly similar businesses. There's mm-hmm some overlap, as opposed to like buying a supplier or a studio buying, you know, a creator or something mm-hmm like that. Yeah, they'd have to split off or have some sort of condition. But yeah, there was nothing of the sort.
0: So what is your greatest concern, John Bergmeier, and that of Public Knowledge, regarding the decision to approve that deal without any conditions? Obviously, that's a concern. But what are the big concerns that you guys have about such a big mega merger company here?
1: Yeah, I think some of them are just having to do with the free press. I mean, this is a series of events that, like, no matter what kind of freedom you subscribe to, if you believe in free markets, the free press, or the rule of law, it sort of violates all of them. I would say I'm primarily concerned personally, and I think it does matter a lot to democracy, just the corruption of the coverage of the administration mm-hmm by a major news network that is basically enthralled to him. So I think that's the top one. The second would just be consumer prices when you have streaming services that previously competed with each other now under one roof. And I think a third one is just the effect on creativity and the creative industry. A lot of the writers and creators in Hollywood really were opposed to this merger, and mm-hmm the Netflix one for that matter, because they thrive when they have buyers of their scripts and mm-hmm outlets for shows, and that goes away too. So we're looking at like higher prices for news coverage that is just overly deferential to the administration. On top of that, on the entertainment side, that gets worse too. And personally, as a Star Trek fan, I truly hate that my beloved franchise is under the control of the Ellisons here.
0: Yeah, I get you on that. Now, in normal times, John, with an uncorrupted, unweaponized Department of Justice who actually enforced antitrust laws, would this merger, I mean, this is a huge merger, really. I mean, with just, you know, dozens of studios and companies sort of all being brought under the same roof. In normal yeah times, would this have gotten the green light from DOJ?
1: I don't think so. I mean, I think this one's just like a flat antitrust violation. It's a horizontal merger. It's yeah a concentrated entry. There's so many harms. I mean, sometimes where there's mergers that I oppose them, but you can come up with a theory. It's like, oh, they need to merge because they need to like keep up with big tech or something. That's when you hear a lot. It's like, you know, that's often the theory, but I don't even see how that works here. This looks purely just like empire building. It looks like an attempt to control major news outlets to sort of like shape the public narrative in ways that are favorable to the billionaire class. Yeah, I just don't see how, as the DOJ says, how this is a merger that somehow enhances competition yes and sort of gets us to a better place. I mean, I just don't even see the theory, much less whether I agree with it.
0: Yeah, I mean, they're just saying it increases competition, it benefits consumers with no actual evidence to support that. As noted, yeah, there were reports that the career DOJ officials, such that there are still any left there that yeah haven't already right been purged by the administration, that yeah some of them were against the approval. Do you have any sense or any inside information of what it was that they were concerned about here?
1: I did hear that they were asking actually a lot of questions about theaters. I mean, I don't think it was even like the DOJ staff were going to pose some huge obstacle that would be insurmountable. I think they had minor questions on technical details. They wanted certain claims to be substantiated. They didn't want to rubber stamp something that didn't make a lot of sense. And even those, I think, what in the scheme of things were relatively minor concerns, mm, even those were ignored, you know, much less like the bigger picture.
0: So now that the DOJ has officially approved this merger, does that make it official? Is it now closed, or are there still ways that it can be stopped before it actually closes and actually becomes official?
1: Well, we've heard some pretty heavy signals from state attorneys general, like California, that they would like to bring a case to challenge this. So that still might happen, just as it's happened in the Nexstar Tegna case that you brought earlier about mm-hmm. the broadcast merger. That is currently being challenged by a number of parties, including Public Knowledge, incidentally. So I would expect that there's going to be more lawsuits, including I'm very much hoping for a coalition of the states to step up, because we've really been dependent on the great work of the state attorneys general to to enforce law when the DOJ, it's not just ignoring the law, it's sort of like actively hostile to the rule of law. And honestly, when you mentioned a lot of the career DOJ officials who are attorneys who have left, a lot of them, where are they working? Now they're in the states, and they're trying to carry on their mission in a venue that supports them.
0: Now, would that have to be filed before the merger, before it officially closes, or could it be filed at any time?
1: Not really. I mean, in fact, this is what happened before. Sometimes the companies try to like make it irrevocable, but really the law is the law. And if you're a company and you merge and a court later finds that it violates the law, they can make you unmerge. Of course, it can be logistically challenging, but no, that's not like a big obstacle. It's just like a logistical problem if you win.
0: I'm old enough to remember, just barely, but I'm old enough to remember when the DOJ actually enforced, the breakup of monopoly-controlled industries, like the breakup of AT&T back in the 1980s. So if the deal actually closes here, it would still be possible, right, for a future administration to come in and sort of force the breakup of the company, finding that it violates antitrust law, break it into pieces that better served consumers, the way that AT&T was forced to divest its local phone companies. You remember the so-called baby bells?
1: Yep.
0: Now, of course, they went back and bought them all back up. But in that landmark 1984 consent decree, we actually saw that. Is that something that we could see in a future administration coming back and having a review at this purchase, even a couple of years down the line?
1: Yeah, it's certainly possible. And another course is just if the states get to court soon enough and they get a preliminary injunction, the companies might still technically be merged, but they'd be ordered to sort of keep the operations separate during the litigation so that it just becomes easier depending on the outcome.
0: Mm-hmm. That would be good. The corporate news and entertainment industry obviously was already kind of incredibly consolidated in recent decades into really just a handful of major corporations controlling much of what is available to read and watch and listen to in the corporate media. Even before this new round of mega mergers, how much of what we are seeing now with these companies sort of all being bought up at once, how much of it has to do with changes in the media market due to the advent of streaming, et cetera, versus the sort of opportunistic moves by these, industry power brokers who sort of see an opportunity to pretty much get away with anything that they want under the Trump administration, at least, as long as they pony up enough money and make him promises to, undermine his political enemies. How much is really based on, the economics of where we are versus the opportunism of where we are?
1: Yeah, I kind of think it's both. I mean, the media industry has been in turmoil for a long time. The cable industry, the multi-channel industry, like satellite and cable, that's they're losing subscribers year after year. People are shifting to streaming. Streaming platforms are launched. A lot of them don't do so well. They fail. They merge. So it's just been a time of like a lot of this like great disruption and change, which isn't bad in and of itself. New technology, new business models come about and things have to shift around. But then I think with that, the Trump administration comes along and you have this new class of openly quite right wing, even authoritarian leaning tech billionaires who have been mad at the press for years for sort of covering them, which they just think is a travesty. And they would like to, use the moment to sort of seize control of the of major media outlets, and they've been doing it, and it's quite alarming, and it's just one more thing that's been happening recently. You know, just going back to the phony lawsuit of the Trump administration against CBS. I mean, that was replicated against any number of companies that quote unquote settle and by paying like millions of dollars. And just like with the, you know, the January 6th fund, like you see how there's the possibility of like using like phony court settlements effectively as bribes in various ways. Mm-hmm. And I think that's what's been, I think that's sort of like, that's what started this ball rolling with CBS, and it's just gotten worse ever since.
0: Well, speaking of which, also this week, before we even got to make sense of the Friday DOJ approval of Paramount Warner, that merger, news broke on Monday that the Rupert Murdoch family-owned Fox is buying the home streaming company Roku. It's a $22 billion deal, reportedly, that will allow Fox to reach 100 million households, merging Fox's live news and sports portfolio with Roku's TV platform. It will make Fox the third largest U.S. TV player in a deal expected to close in the first half of 2027. Okay, so John Bergemeier, what concerns should we have about this newly announced deal?
1: Yeah, I mean, I think there's a couple. One of them, you know, Roku is a very big in the what they call like the set-top box marketplace, these little devices that you attach to your TV. Plus, it's like the built-in operating system of a bunch of TVs, and Fox owns that. I think it seems pretty obvious that they would have every incentive to prioritize their own programming and their own content over that of others. But on top of that, I'm just not sure that a lot of people are aware of everything that that Roku currently does and a lot of these video device makers do. Like Roku just sort of like monitors what you watch. Like, you know how Shazam or something works for audio where it just like listens and it can tell you what the song is. They have that for TV, and it just sort of like monitors the content you're watching, even if it's from like a third party service, and it just sends it upstream to build a data dossier on you about what you watch and presumably to target ads. And I would have to point out, if you have a Roku TV, this is happening even if you're using an alternate input of your TV. Like if you're attaching a different device or even a Blu-ray player, like they actually monitor the content that comes in just over your HDMI connection to send that upstream too. I mean, there's so many ways in which TVs, if you don't set them up right and you don't know what to disable and you don't know, okay, I shouldn't attach this to the internet, they are just a spying on you. Wow. And the idea that, and I'm already not a big fan of that, but the idea of that falling into the hands of Fox, you know, frightens me just a little bit more.
0: I hear you, because I got a Roku TV in my bedroom, so now that means Rupert Murdoch is going to be in my bedroom. Really?
1: Yep.
0: Any chance, you know, you mentioned all of these lawsuits. Donald Trump actually has I don't remember how many, you know, pretend billions of dollars it is against Rupert Murdoch, against the Murdoch family, I guess, and Wall Street Journal, because they didn't like the way that Wall Street Journal reported on the Epstein files. Mm-hmm. Is there any chance that the Trump DOJ would actually want to stop this merger between Fox and Roku? And could they if they wanted to?
1: Could they? They could certainly get in the way of it if they wanted to. Would they want to do it for that reason? You know, maybe. Like, I'm aware of that lawsuit, but, you know, I'm not sure if that means that the Trump administration is, like, full all-out at war with Fox in the way it is with, for example, ABC and Disney right now, where they're trying to revoke station licenses. They want to declare that The View television program no longer counts as news. So I think... I have been actually heartened by the fact that Disney and ABC are fighting back against the Trump administration and are not rolling over. And I honestly think that the administration is politically weaker than it has been before. We have elections coming up, so maybe companies will start to sort of put their finger in the wind and maybe start to fight back instead of just capitulating in advance, as so many prefer to do, because... You know, I think most executives, they just want the problem of the Trump administration to sort of like go away. But it's not going to go away, and they can't be appeased. And I think the only thing that has worked so far has been fighting back.
0: Well, I do wonder if we should watch out for a settlement coming soon in that particular lawsuit against the Wall Street Journal and the Murdochs. because, you know, they may now need the approval of this $22 billion Roku deal. John, before I let you go, anything that we, the people, can do about any of this? Or are we just sort of stuck, you know, watching all of this play out as our already, you know, less than perfect corporate news media becomes even more corrupted by the day here?
1: Yeah, I mean, with matters before the FCC, there's always room for public comment. There isn't really here, so I think it's really just you have to engage in the political process, talk to your member of Congress, and, you know, make sure that electeds understand that people are paying attention to this and that these media consolidation issues really do matter.
0: Once again, it comes back to elections and voting. Go figure. John Bergmeier, legal director at Public Knowledge. You can follow their important work right now, more important than ever, frankly, at publicknowledge.org. You can follow them on the blue skies at Public Knowledge. And, John, I suspect we'll be talking to you guys soon. Thank you, sir.
1: Okay. Have a good day.
0: Thank you. And you.
1: Bye.
0: All right. And I'll tell you one more thing before we get to your Green News Report, Desiree, as I'm thinking about this. And I know I've spoken about this in various ways in recent days and months and even years, which is the notion of supporting independent media outlets.
2: Yes.
0: And I say this, of course, because it's self-serving. After all, we do take donations at bradblog.com/donate. That's how we stay on the public airwaves. But my suggestion is forget about Brad. Well, Brad Blog and Bradcast are fine, but pick an independent outlet that can't, like us, cannot be affected by these mergers, cannot be strong-armed by the administration. Because at some point, we are all that is going to be left if we continue down this road that we appear to be on. So make sure that whatever your favorite media outlet is, whoever it is you rely on, I know that I actually, you know, donate to some of them myself, some media outlets that I lean heavily on, support them. Pick one and help them stay in business. Help them stay, you know, independent so they can continue to inform you even as all of these corporate outlets are just taken down one by one by one.
2: Yes, because the only way we get out of all of this autocratic proto-fascist mess is through elections and voting, and voters need accurate, honest information.
0: Right, and that's harder and harder to come by, as you can see. Just look at what is happening here. So pick a media outlet, have it be your, adopt a media outlet, support them, an independent outlet that cannot be twisted and manipulated by these people. That's all I'll say. Quick break. And speaking of never manipulated by those people, Desi Doyen will join us for our latest Green News Report. I'm Brad Friedman, and this is the Bradcast. 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
0: Ah, yes. The siren song for Desi Doyen and our latest Green News Report.
4: You've been in this situation before where there's a deal that may be imminent, but then it falls apart.
2: Trump administration announces preliminary framework for negotiations with Iran to open the Strait of Hormuz. Winter heat wave in Antarctica alarms scientists. Plus,
5: why and what are we hiding and why are we erasing history?
2: Court orders Trump administration to restore historic exhibits on climate change, slavery, and more in our national parks.
0: All of those stories and more straight ahead from BradBlog.com. I'm Brad Friedman.
2: And I'm Desi Doyen.
0: Stand by for 6 minutes of independent green news, politics, analysis, and snarky comment.
6: So it turns out orange is the new green. Trump is going to end up going down as the president has done more for renewable energy than any president in history.
0: Screwing up in reverse. That's my president. This is your Green News Report.
7: I'm gonna soak up the sun.
0: Okay, Desi Doyen, I guess the one thing we can all agree on is that Donald Trump has saved the world, has been great for the economy, and I can't wait to see what he's going to do next.
2: Oh,
0: everything's fine, right?
2: Well, we'll see.
0: What?
2: Global oil prices fell and stock markets have surged after Donald Trump announced the U.S. had reached a memorandum of understanding with Iranian leaders.
0: See?
2: A framework for continued negotiations that reportedly includes halting military actions for 60 days and reopening of the Strait of Hormuz, where a fifth of the world's oil and gas and a third of its fertilizer have been trapped. Few confirmed details as we go to air. Mideast expert Juan Cole summarized it as, quote, simply an agreement to stop fighting while further negotiations continue.
0: Breakthrough.
2: Oil industry experts say that whenever the strait reopens, it will take weeks for slow-moving oil tankers to cross the oceans, months to restart production of oil, gas, and fertilizer, and years to repair extensive damage to Gulf oil facilities. And unlike before the war, Iran now fully controls the strait, warns Robert Pape of the University of Chicago on MS Now.
7: The world has changed, and it's not going back. And the world is where Iran has leverage for as far as the eye can see to shut down Hormuz whenever they want.
2: A major question going forward is, how will the world respond? The oil supply shock from Trump's Iran war underscored the national security risks of fossil fuel dependence. Time will tell whether nations and consumers continue their recent surge to electric vehicles, renewable energy, and batteries.
0: They kind of do have short memories, don't they?
2: Yes, they do. In science, down at the South Pole, a winter heat wave in Antarctica is alarming scientists. This month, temperatures in the Antarctic climbed above 60 degrees Fahrenheit in winter, shattering the previous winter heat record. The scientists reported snow falling as rain, melting glaciers in the usually frozen region.
0: It doesn't get to 60 degrees Fahrenheit here in Los Angeles in the winter, much less down in Antarctica.
2: Here in the U.S., we just saw the second hottest spring since record-keeping began in the late 1880s, thanks to an historic, record-shattering extreme heat wave in late March that contributed to record-low snowpack in the western U.S., in turn raising fears of water shortages this summer. In Arizona, Colorado, Texas, and New Mexico, it was the hottest spring on record. That's all according to NOAA. The Lake Powell and Lake Mead reservoirs, which serve 40 million people and agriculture across six states, are now at less than 30% of capacity.
0: Not good.
2: But Hawaii, meanwhile, saw its wettest spring on record, with more than double its average spring precipitation.
0: Well, that makes up for it then.
2: In U.S. territorial waters, Donald Trump has reopened more than 500,000 square miles of marine national monuments in the Pacific Ocean to industrial commercial fishing operations. Environmental groups say they will sue to stop the action. Trump has now eliminated commercial fishing bans in all five national marine monuments.
0: You would think he would get tired of all that losing in court, but no.
2: Speaking of, some better news. A federal judge on Friday ruled that the Trump administration must restore facts and history about climate change, slavery, and indigenous history to U.S. National Park Service sites by July 4th, the nation's 250th anniversary. The judge excoriated the administration for removing accurate information, saying it, quote, sets a dangerous precedent of censorship and sanitization. A different judge called the removals an attempt to, quote, rewrite the nation's history with a whiteout pen. The administration says it will appeal the ruling.
0: For much more on all of those stories and the ones we couldn't get to today, check out our website at greennews.bradblog.com. 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I'm Brad Friedman.
2: And I'm Desi Doyen.
0: And this has been your Green News Report.

Well, I can read the sign that it's time for us to get out. Gotta go. 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Good luck, world.

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0: It is Hard Knock Radio, Davey D, hanging out with you this afternoon. Yesterday, we started a conversation with Oakland-based artist Ross Ceylon. We were talking about his brand new album. It's called The Scrolls of Lion Rock. We want to continue that conversation, and we will be joined by Sunspot Jones from the legendary group Living Legends, a.k.a. Mystic Journeyman. Where we left off, Ross Ceylon was talking about the plight of independent artists. And what we wanted to find out was what was happening with streaming. So with that being said, let's go back to our interview with Ross Ceylon, and then we'll be joined by Sunspot Jones.
1: So the audience is realizing, too, for artists, we're not eating off of streaming, you know? Like, that streaming stuff is piracy, it's straight exploitation, you know? So, like, when folks can support us directly through our physical products, through our merch, it really means a lot. And I
0: So, Ross, let me stop you here, and I got to ask you this question. I hear artists talk a lot about how little they get from streaming, but I've been on the other side of it. I work with companies, or work for companies that program music for streaming platforms. I was a program director, as you know, for a long time at some of these companies. So I've seen them write licensing checks for $10 million, sometimes $15 million, sometimes even more. So what I can't understand, well, just to put it simply, you can't stream music without paying for the license. So what I'm trying to understand, how is it that major record companies, companies who I know we wrote checks for, are posting record profits today? Most of their money is driven by streaming revenue. So how are they making all this money, and the artists are telling us they can't get a million, the artists are telling us that they can get a million streams and only see a couple of hundred dollars, if that. Something doesn't add up. So I know the major labels are receiving millions of dollars from these streaming services. So where's the disconnect? Where's the money getting stuck? Is it the streaming companies? Is it the record labels? Is it the contracts that the artists are signing? You know, Ross, help us understand how this system works, because from the outside looking in, it seems like everybody's making money except the people who actually create the music.
1: Oof, man. Basically, capitalism, you know, it's corporate exploitation, you know, the music industry and those who control it have figured out a way to maximize profits for themselves and to minimize, revenue sharing with producers, with artists, with creatives, you know, and that's just the bottom line of the way.
0: So again, is that the fault of the artist? Is that the fault of the label? I mean, like I said, these record labels are getting millions and millions of dollars. So why is it not trickling down? Is it a contract that people have signed? And is there a difference if you're a major artist, say like Drake or Kendrick Lamar, do they get paid versus somebody like yourself who's independent? Or is there a different set of calculations? Because yes, you're independent, but you're also affiliated with Wu, you know, with Wu-Tang. So I'm just trying to figure it out. If you could walk us through it, who's to blame? How is it that artists are not getting paid? And who's the villain in this? Who do we point the finger at?
1: Yeah, I mean, ultimately, I'm less interested in assigning blame and more interested in, like, figuring out how to maneuver within this, you know, reality, right? Within these constructs that are set up for us, right? Which is part of the reason why we are doing physicals, as I mentioned before. You know, folks can go to 1332records.com or rossceylon.org and order it directly. So, like, part of the deal is, like, just recognizing that, hey, even folks are using these streaming platforms to consume the majority of the music, right? So we recognize that regardless of how it happened or why it happened, that is the reality we're dealing with. And so from there, it's about, okay, are we just going to only operate within that structure? Are we only going to upload albums to DSPs? Are we not going to have any other alternative ways for folks to tap in? And, you know, shout out to different artists who have created and you know, music entities that have created alternatives, you know, like even I got a big up all the audiences that go to different artists' band camp pages, you know, and support the music there. Every now and then I'll get a little email from Bandcamp and someone spent, you know, X amount of dollars on an album of mine that they could have downloaded for free, but then they, you know, they supported it. And so that makes a big difference. So ultimately, you know, regardless of how or who or why we're in the situation we're in terms of the streaming, to me, it's just about, okay, how can we make sure that the business is together? So that means our publishing rights, our administration, make sure all that stuff is taken care of. So then we do have a little bit on the back end, right? But ultimately being able to create alternative income revenue streams within the music, you know, which is why the physical products matter a lot.
0: No, I appreciate that. And I don't want to belabor it, but I think it's a microcosm for what people are dealing with overall. Mm. You know, we have a so-called billionaire class, right? We have people that have obscene amounts of money, so much money they don't know what to do with it. And, you know, so to the point that it's no longer about money after a certain point, it's about, you know, can I play God or do something else? You know, because obviously when you see the amount of cruelty and oppression that is being levied, it can't be for you to make money at this point. It's something else that is clicking. You got everything you need, but you have a need to do this. But I ask this because somebody is working at a, you know, at some sort of company that, you know, Amazon, that's you know, has its owner worth tens of billions, or, you know, or you work for Tesla or you know, Twitter/X. And here's a guy that's going to be a trillionaire. But is that reflected in the communities that they live in? Is that reflected in the workers that are there? And I think the music industry, with the disproportionate amount of wealth that is generated versus what is given to the people who create the product that generates wealth, is on par with the people who will drive 2 and 3 hours to go to a job. They commute, they give it their all, they go home, and, you know, this boss is a billionaire, and they can barely put food on the table. They can barely pay for gas. So it's a real conundrum, but I don't want to isolate the music business away from the realities that people are dealing with, especially when you kind of look and these companies overlap. The people that might run these streaming services may also be the ones that are that you're working for.
1: I think it was Wise Intelligent that there's a famous clip of him talking about the music industry and the switch that happens. And he talked about, and a couple folks have raised awareness around this, of how the prison industry itself was interested in what the content of the music is, you know? And that's by design, you know what I'm saying? So it's really telling what you're saying, that exploitation in general, capitalism in particular, right? No matter what field we're talking about, that dynamic exists. Like, I just watched Boots' movie, I Love Boosters, his new movie, which is a cold critique on capitalism within fashion as well, you know? And even in there's an amazing scene where the workers, they have to, like, they're going on there and their lunch break, and they basically take off like track runners, you know what I mean? To do like a 30-second lunch break, and then, oh, man, that was quick. And that's basically what it feels like for people, you know, the way people are getting exploited, whether it's in the music industry, whether it's within fashion, education, all that.
0: First of all, shout out to Boots Riley and his new film, I Love Boosters. It is absolutely incredible. And it has all its twists and turns, but more importantly, it's a film that makes you think. It's the type of movie that you just don't watch once and move on. I'd encourage people to go see it twice. Better yet, go see it with a group of people. Then go back and grab some coffee or something, eat afterwards, and really talk about what you just saw. There's a lot to unpack. So, again, shout out to him. With that being said, we've been talking this afternoon with Ross Ceylon about what it means to be an independent artist, about surviving this matrix we call the music industry, and building up on something that is sustainable without compromising your values. But this conversation would not be complete without bringing in someone who has helped write the playbook for independent hip-hop here on the West Coast. When we talk about the Bay Area, when we talk about artists who created their own lane, built their own audience, took their music around the world, and proved you didn't need a major label to make major impact, this brother's name has to be part of that conversation. And so joining us this afternoon alongside Ross Ceylon is one of the founding architects of that movement, from Living Legends, from the incredible group Mystic Journeymen. We are joined by the one and only Sunspot Jones. How you doing, my brother?
2: Bah, bah, bah, bah. Yo, Davey, Roz, what's good with it, man? So beautiful to talk to y'all. But yo, it's another blessed day when I can kick it with my brothers, man. So good to be here. Thank you.
0: So, Sunspot, it's really good to have you on the show. And before you came on, we were just talking about the realities of streaming, how artists are making pennies while record companies continue to post record profits. And to me, that mirrors what a lot of people are dealing with in their everyday lives. You got billionaire bosses, but people doing the work can barely afford to put gas in their car or keep food on the table. And so over the years, you guys, Living Legends, have managed to navigate this system without losing any of your independence. I mean, you kept it in-house, you built community, you created your own economy. And I've always looked at it like this. If there was a Wu-Tang family back east, then there's a Living Legends family right here in the Bay Area on the West Coast. It's not just about y'all being a rap group, but it's like y'all were a collective, a movement. It's a whole ecosystem of artists who found a way to create opportunities for each other when the industry wasn't opening doors. And so I recall people looked up one day and they were thinking to themselves, wait a minute, didn't y'all just put a show on in the back room of somebody's house, and now they're doing their own film festival, or they're throwing their own concert, or they're touring overseas? And what really stood out for me was how y'all figured out early that you didn't have to stay in the Bay Area to be seen and heard. And so I like to, I like you to maybe break it down for us, you know, how y'all were able to just go from eating top ramen on 4001, you know, I forget the name of the address, but you remember, to doing sold-out shows in Japan. A lot of people have studied your blueprint. Artists from all over the world have looked to Living Legends, Blackalicious, Too Short, E-40, Hieroglyphics, and other Bay Area artists, and said, that's the model.
2: Man, I'm going to tell you like this. It's crazy how this music industry is working. It doesn't work for the artists no more. It doesn't work for the people that are really making this culture a culture. It only works for the actual vultures, the people that are a little bit above on the money part, and they kind of control the whole, you know, dials of everything. The only way I see survival for artists right now is expansion, constantly expanding, constantly figuring out how can you make your music live in different places, whether it be, you know, books, whether it be films like Boots, shouts out to Boots, whether it be, you know, music just by itself, concerts, you know, you just got to understand what your power is, and your power is just being an artist. Your power is actually knowing you are the controller of all these platforms, regardless of the people that do have the money, that do control the dials and everything like that. You know, and that's the only way I've been able to survive. That's the only way Living Legends, you know, in a lot of ways, has been able to survive, still dealing with the people on a grassroots level, still being the people that, like, are standing behind our word when we say we're independent is, you know, already the old term, independent is F, because, like, you know, independence doesn't mean, like, we're better than anybody. It doesn't mean that we're like, you know, the ones telling people what to do, beyond the fact of saying just be an artist and just know your worth and know what you're doing. Because streaming artists, we don't make money. You don't make money from the streaming platforms. You know, what is it, 0.00000? I mean, there's a lot more zeros before you get to that one per stream. That's ridiculous. How did that even turn into that? How do we allow these people to control everything by doing that? You know what I'm saying? So only way I could see by doing, you know, by remaining an artist is by expanding the music, expanding what you're doing, expanding how you do it on every platform, and controlling it as much as possible.
0: Well, you know, so one of the things I've always appreciated about both of y'all in your respective camps is the way you stay connected to the people. So, Ross Ceylon, I'm going to start with you, and then we'll come to you, Sunspot. Ross, you open up the conversation by describing yourself as a servant of the people. Now, that's an organizing term, but I think it also says something about the kind of artist you choose to be. To me, there's different type of artists. I mean, on one hand, you have the velvet rope artists. You can see them. You can't see them. You can't reach them. They're hidden behind security, publicists, you know, social media managers. You got to go through 10 people just to shake their hands. And then you got some guy who's staying at some five-star hotel in Tiburon, got 50 bodyguards, and you got to get cleared by security just to say what's up. But seriously, then there's the other kind of artist, the one who you run into at Trader Joe's, the one who you see walking down Telegraph, the one you bump into at a community event or standing in line getting a cup of coffee. And I've seen Sunspot out in the community. I've seen you, Ross, out doing everyday things. Both of y'all have been accessible. Your camps have been accessible. You're part of the fabric of the community. And to me, that makes a difference. I mean, it changes the relationship people have with you all. It's not like I just don't see you as somebody who makes music, but I see you as somebody who's always there. Like you're the homie. You are there for us. And so I guess in 2026, when so much of the industry is built around creating mystique and creating distance and making yourself seem untouchable, why is it important for you guys to have this one-on-one connection with the people who support your music?
1: Yeah. Well, honestly, I got to give a few shout-outs to my brother Sunspot right here and his whole crew, man. If these brothers didn't decide to roll up to Santa Ana on a random summer night in 1995, 1996, and I'm...
2: Ooh, don't
1: age this. Yo, I'm just saying, I'm 14 years old, man. I'm like a young kid watching these cats, man, seeing the cassette tapes, buying their tapes, and then, you know, connecting with them, literally, like, yo... This is 30 years ago, right? And for me seeing that, that's some of my foundation. And then coming up to the Bay, coming up to Telegraph and kicking it down. Like, damn, these cats, now I see them in Santa Ana. Now they on Telegraph in Berkeley. Okay, this is popping. And so that's why when I talked about I moved to the Bay Area with a cassette tape in 1999, please believe it was very much inspired by Living Legends, man. Real talk.
2: My respects.
1: Like, and I always pay homage to that. Whenever people talk about my grind as an independent artist, I'll always mention the Legends, man, because that was my example to see. And so that same ethos of being able to connect with the audience directly, I still keep that. Last night we did our album, I called it the album listening experience. You know, we showed some visuals, we had the merch. And, you know, after I got done, it was a crowd of people coming up and wanted to buy some product and wanted to get signatures, you know, for signing the CDs and all that. And I took time with each and every single person, even though there were some people that were in a rush. Hey, you all got to wait because every person is valuable. I don't know who or why they came, but they're here to support me. So I'm going to make sure my energy and my focus is to them. And again, that's what I learned from brothers like Hieroglyphics, brothers like Living Legends, man. Much respect.
2: Respect, man. Hey, you know, I agree with you on that. You know, you got to be there for the people, but at the same time, the mystery is, you know, something that you need as well. You know, I got a brother in my crew named Eli. Eli used to never, ever come out and talk to people because, like, you know, he had that mystery about him. And now he kind of comes out and talks to people after the show and stuff like that. And that's great. You know, it's great to do stuff like that, but also you got to make sure you keep, you know, everything that you have kind of like sacred as well. You know what I'm saying? That's why I don't try to be on Instagram too much. You know, that's why I don't try to be on Facebook too much. I mean, if anyone's on Facebook, you know, I mean, just all the different streaming platforms. I try to kind of still keep, you know, the artist idea going as well. But it is definitely very important to touch, you know, your fan bases, you know, touch, you know, the moment with them and let them know that, you know, this is really who I am. I think that's, you know, the main thing right there, Davey. It's like making sure people understand this is you 100% and you stand behind every word you said, you know, and like I said, expand to the music, but also like being able to take that music everywhere your voice can go. You know, I mean, we've been to places I would never imagine being. Like our first tour, we went to Norway. I was like, hip hop's in Norway? You know what I'm saying? And it's very much alive in Norway. It's very much alive.
0: But the key thing is that it was your tour. You didn't wait from somebody to send you to Norway. That's what I remember. It's like, y'all got on a plane and like, we're going to Norway. We're going to New
2: And you
0: got to
2: do that. You got to take a hold of your dreams. You got to believe in yourself. You got to believe in the words you're saying. And that's what I'm saying. Your fans see that when they meet you. They understand that you are 100% serious. This is not a gimmick. This is not something I'm doing just because I got a chance to do it. This is my life. I am an actual artist. You know what I'm saying? And that's all I ever wanted to be. And like, you know, I respect everybody that's really doing this and being an actual artist, creating actual art. So, yeah, right. I mean, the mystery is important, but also staying as an artist is just as important, and not giving into the whole gimmick of the moment and giving into more of your heart than the gimmick. And I got so much respect for Roz, because Roz has always been doing this thing in the Bay, and he knows how we get down. We're real people, and that's important, to always be a real person. But also remember, you're an artist, and your service to the people is you being genuinely you.
0: Man. Let me ask you this before we, because we're going to wrap up in a minute. The show that you all are doing Saturday. This seems like something in line with that independent spirit of Living Legends. What's this show about?
2: It's kind of like a UHB show. You know, we used to throw the Unsigned and Hella Broke shows back in Oakland right when we were first starting off and trying to make it happen. You know, and it's like a community-based moment, like the Llama Shack Local Artists Music Association basically is kind of the same moment of, like, community-driven art, you know, project that brings art out for the artists and as well as for the people that believe in the music, you know. And it's kind of like that. The Llama Shack is going to be all, you know, real, real artists that I just admire and, you know, that are making a move out here in the Bay. So Llama Shack on Saturday, the 27th, it's in the Diamond District off of Lincoln. It's a venue. Like I said, it's a community-based venue. And it's like, I'm not going to say it's a boutique venue, but it's beautiful. You go there, it's nothing but, you know, nature, tranquility, and just an amazing stage, you know, in front of a pond. It's something that I wish I would have had as an artist when I first started off, you know, in my backyard or something like that. But it's going to be a lot of dope artists. It's going to be, you know, not just my

0: Folks, definitely come out Saturday night. Sunspot Jones and friends at the Llama Shack is going to be popping.
1: Shout out to Cali Joint.
0: Bless.
2: You know, it seems to be a long line of folks who are educators, who are in the classroom, who are also MCs and deeply involved in hip hop. And I mean, I'm going back to the days of DeFara out of LA, who went to Cal. Dr. Hadari Davis, now he's a doctor. Of course, you, Rossalon, Boots was teaching. We also have Mystic, Naru, Brother Naru, who is, going to be one of the people at the Llama Shack. There's been so many of y'all who have done more than just spit on the mic, but you're also teaching. So what's that about? You know, what's the connection between hip-hop and being in the classroom?
1: Roz, why don't you take that?
0: Word. I mean, man, I think for a lot of us, we learned more from hip-hop music and hip-hop culture than we did in the school system. I know certainly for me that was the case, right? So when we come of age, it became like the way to reach this next generation beyond the music, you know? So the music is very important, right? But also being able to connect on some basic literacy, right? Also some basic knowledge, wisdom, and understanding, you know? And so for me, I always felt like within this system that is so wicked and cruel, like one of the most honest ways that I could earn a living outside of music was to work with the youth. And so that's why I stayed doing that work. And, you know, I would love for Sunspot to talk about some of the amazing work that he's done here in Oakland.
1: Well, you know, I grew up in the foster system. I never really felt like I had a grasp on like what I was trying to do in my early life until I found out music was the way in for me to, like, you know, actually be confident and be real about every thought I do. And I think that's why music is so important for the kids right now, is because it gives you a moment to actually stand on something and speak out on it. And that's why, like, you know, I really appreciate the artists in Oakland, because they have the similar mark, you know, similar idea of how to approach this whole culture and approach, you know, what we're doing. And like the music culture is the way that we learned, you know, our own independence and how to make it happen. So it was only normal for it to move into this classroom. And like Hip Hop Scholastics, my organization that I have, my nonprofit organization, we go into the schools and we use music as a vocational tool to teach not just the arts, but also to teach, you know, knowledge of self, you know. And that's something that hip hop taught me a lot about, you know, is knowledge of self, like knowledge and understanding how to approach everything in your life. And, you know, I think that's why the Bay is so strong, because the Bay has always been strong with artists that understood that and understood, you know, there's a moment beyond just like being on the stage, you know. And that's how we took it to Fairyland. We have Hip Hop Fairyland happening again this year, August 22nd, where we bring kids out and we use hip hop as an understanding for wellness, you know, and also a understanding for, you know, how to take care of yourself, but also how to move, physically move, you know, and understand stuff about yourself. So all this being said, I just think hip hop is beyond a culture. It's a way of life. It's not just music. It's the way how you see yourself, how you identify yourself, how you identify people around you. It's how you actually put forth your heart to the world. So, you know, it's not going to stop. And Hip Hop Fairyland is going to be on the 22nd, and we're still in schools. We work at Martin Luther King, you know, in West Oakland. We are teaching kids, you know, basically how to see Oakland in a different way, but through their own eyes and making it beautiful. You know, we ain't going to stop with this music thing. We're going to keep expanding. Yeah. And I say expansion on all levels is important, and take it over from these corporate so-called juggernauts who have actually harnessed our voices and like monetized it and made money to where we don't even feel like we're, you know, the artists that we used to be, because they're taking the money. It's like, no, we're going to create our community-based organizations like the Llama Shack. We're going to create our own places, a venue to teach kids about themselves, like the Hip Hop Fairyland at Fairyland. We're going to create our own platforms with books, you know, and teach the youth. I mean, like, you know, real young, like, you know, from 3 on up. This is yourself. Knowledge yourself. And hip hop taught everything. And that's why I give love for it and to it to the rest of my life. You know what I'm saying? So shouts out to y'all for even being a part of that, because, like I said, y'all my heroes just as much.
2: Want to remind people.

Saturday. It's going down at the Llama Shack in the Diamond District. Again, everybody on that bill could hold court. Everybody on that bill is also an educator, and so it is definitely going to be happening. In the meantime, we are out the door. I want to thank Ross Salon. I want to thank Sunspot Jones. We're going to take a break here on Hard Knock Radio. We'll be right back, and we're going to leave out of here with new music from Sunspot Jones and his crew. So check it out. Peace. Just remember.

0: Kwali Tonali. Welcome to PNA, Poor People's Revolutionary Radio. This is Muteado Silencio con Voces de Migrantes en Resistencia, in studio with fellow formerly houseless Popoe, homefulness resident in Pabriscala, mi carnala Tiny.
1: This poem is in honor of homeless mothers and poor mothers, low-wage mothers and no-wage mothers, welfare mothers and three-job working mothers, migrante mothers and incarcerated mothers. In other words, this poem is in honor of all those poor women and men, and yes, I said men because don't sing me that song about gender again, who fight and struggle and steal and beg in every crevice and corner to keep our kids in a bed.
0: From the violence of budget cuts to environmental racism in our poor communities of color, on today's Poor People's Radio, we speak with one of the warriors organizers for the people's budget on the resistance of the well-hoarding San Francisco mayor.
1: Our next guest, who's a warrior comrade on the fight against what I call budget genocide. We have these settler governments right here in Uchun and Yalamu, that's so-called San Francisco, so-called Oakland, who get billions and millions of dollars to supposedly solve the homeless problem, and instead they divert to police who continue to perpetrate and kill us. These coded words like public safety and cleanliness, talking about poor people like we trash, and in the end of the day, are deciding what to do with millions and billions of dollars. And more of us are outside. More of us are holding on by a thread. More of us have struggled to keep our jobs. More of us have struggled to just hold on. So we want to bring in our warrior comrade who is on the front line of this fight by the San Francisco People's Budget, yeah, you heard it, the People's Budget, to talk about how these pilot tricksters are stealing our money. Welcome, Reyna, to Poor People's Radio.
2: Thank you.
1: Maybe you could talk a little bit about what's going on in Occupy the Lamu under this violence of this wealth-hoarding mayor, Daniel Lurie, and what y'all are doing about it.
2: We are made up of over 150 organizations citywide, ranging from every sector of service that basically provides service for a whole person. That's how we like to see it. We like to see the people's budget as the advocate for the whole community member. We're not just trying to get the community member housed or fed or educated. We're trying to take care of the whole person. And so that's been our approach. We are all workers. We're in need of medical care. We are all in need of mental health services. Basically, the things that unite us, because there is more unity than there is disunity amongst the people. And we are not going to allow for City Hall to pit us against each other this year, fighting for funds. We know that there are enough funds. They're just being mismanaged. They're going to, quote unquote, public safety as defined by City Hall. Defined as the people's budget, public safety looks like good paying jobs, having a roof over your head, having food, having everything that you need in order to be able to thrive in San Francisco, Yalamu. And so we've been mobilizing our folks to City Hall to show City Hall that we're still present. We're not going to accept anything that doesn't take care of everyone in San Francisco.
1: I wanted to ask you again, Reyna, when you talked about this city-defined notion of public safety, could you elaborate a little bit on that? Because to me, therein lies the rub, the BS, the politics.
2: What public safety is, it's a perception. It's the making sure that the sidewalk is clear of anything unsightly that's actually happening because of systemic disinvestment in our community. They don't want to see houseless folks on the street. They don't want to see mentally ill or people going crisis on the street. So the solution has been, let's get more cops out there. Let's get more sheriffs out there. That's really been the idea of public safety, where I think for community, public safety looks like more mental health services to help folks get out of crisis. Public safety looks like having training opportunities at City College. That is what attracted people to San Francisco in the first place, is that sense of community. Yeah. It's the vibrancy of the mission. That's the San Francisco I grew up in. And I feel like we've been pressed up against the need to make money to be able to survive here. And that vibrancy is disappearing. I hear it all the time. Let's revitalize the city. Well, revitalizing the city would mean bringing down the rent so people don't have 4 or 5 jobs. How many people here know their neighbors? That's the part that we're missing, and I think that for community, it's really clear. Once you start talking to community about these things, it's really common sense.
1: I wanted to say it is not lost on any of us that this wealth hoarding mayor does not have the people first. He has the Amonstrazons and the trillionaires and the Teslas first. I just wondered if you want to say anything about that.
2: I think that this administration is prioritizing tourism. This administration is prioritizing the wealthy and the people that they feel they want San Francisco to look like. I want to say that the People's Budget Coalition is focused on helping people remain in their homes and remain in San Francisco. And we're trying to keep the essence of what San Francisco, what that is. And then we want to expand on that. We want to bring community feeling back. We want to bring that unity that made us such a strong city and an example for other folks to follow. Call these elected officials and let them know that you know the truth, that there is enough money. We just have to disinvest from the things that don't help us.
1: Follow, please, and support SF People's Budget. So much love, Rena. Thank you for joining us.

0: we have the blessing of bringing in another warrior, Sister Arlene Harrison, to talk about what's going on in the Bayview and what the resistance is. Welcome, Arlene, to Poor People's Radio.
1: Honey, how are you? Well, you know, welcome to the movement. This ongoing struggle and happening in District 10. It's the southeast sector of San Francisco, Bayview, Hunters Point. By the day, it's changing, but we still have the highest rates of respiratory lung disease and asthma amongst youth and adults. And we have the highest rates of cancer, along with infant mortality rate. And, you know, the reasons for it are very simple. We have mobile sources of pollution, and we have stationary sources of pollution. But there's only one place where you can get human exposure to radionuclides. That is the decommissioned Navy shipyard. We have been treated ridiculously in Bayview Hunters Point, really shoreline communities across California. We are a community that's made up of the working poor, even though we have the affluent moving in, not knowing what's under their feet. And the city has to do more than slap something green over it in order for us to survive. This is another generation. I'm here fighting the same fights that my forefathers and that my mother has fought. What we are asking is to recognize our existence in this community. Mm-hmm. You know, it is a doggone shame what is happening there. With those kind of statistics, how can you paint District 10 green? So right now, I'm looking and viewing District 10 and taking my mother's work to the next level. What I'm saying is that we need to view District 10 and what happened to it is residents through a human rights and legal lens, because the human rights that have been violated in District 10 are notorious. It is registered and has registered historically, you know, as an industrial zone. People did not know that there was even a community that was living there. We even treated as such, as invisible people and disposable people. According to the science, they say that we automatically have 15 years taking off our life expectancy from living in that kind of environment. And for the city to roll over that or try to minimize the exposure that has happened that is transferable to human beings is a shame. Uh-huh. You know, I don't want another generation coming along suffering like we have. My story is not unique. You'll find that same story amongst long-lasting residents that have been there at Hunters Point that always know somebody that's passed away of cancer. There's not a door that you can knock on when people don't have that same story. If we are the leaders in climate, you know, across the USA, and the rest of the country counts on us, then we have to expose San Francisco's dirty little secret.
0: Brother Malik is joined. Go ahead, Malik.
2: My name is Malik Watson. I'm a coordinator for the Marie Harrison Community Foundation. Thank you for having me. I want to run over our six demands. Number one, we want health reparations for impacted residents. So for decades, the U.S. Navy and the labs that they have been contracting have been saying that there is no definitive evidence that there's any health impacts from this radiation and these toxic heavy metals. This is a lie. Number two, independent community-supervised retesting of the entire shipyard and impacted areas. We can't believe what the oppressors tell us, Tiny. We need our own experts to come in and tell us exactly what the science says, because we can't trust them as far as we can throw them. Number three, public funding for independent community experts with full oversight. Our own independent community experts, people like Dr. Ahimsa Sumchai and others like her that can come in and say, this is what the soil sample says. This is what the water sample says. This is what the blood tests say. This is what the urine tests say. Next, number four, clean up to the highest protective standard. Because our bodies are black, brown, Asian, poor folks, right? They don't care if our bodies are healthy. They don't care if the soil is healthy. Number five, no transfer or development of contaminated land. If you read the San Francisco Chronicle, it was just on the front page the other day where they're breaking ground on the Candlestick Project, huge multi-billion dollar Candlestick Project. But right there in the midst of that project, in a close geographical proximity, is Alice Griffith. There have been over 12 deaths at Alice Griffith's apartments since January. Nobody's talking about the cancer, the rising levels of cancer from the residents living in Alice Griffith. Nobody is talking about that. the Chronicle, none of the mainstream corporate media platforms are talking about those deaths, but they're talking about breaking ground on this candlestick project. Come on, wake up, people. Number six, long-term health monitoring and community investment. You don't get a chance to poison our community and then block us out of development opportunity. So you're going to poison us, and then you're not going to allow us to have a seat at the table and a piece of the pie? And the one more thing, we've been working with a journalist. His name is Greg Schwartz. Greg Schwartz has written a lot of deep investigative articles about the labs and the relationship between the U.S. Navy and some of these labs that they contract, and there's been a lot of scandals. What we're asking is we want all of the public records from these labs. Give it to us. Let us see these intercompany memos and emails. We can sunshine stuff for San Francisco. There's a sunshine ordinance. Give us the records. Let us see what's going on.
0: How can people follow you?
1: www.canwelive.org. You can go to Marie Harrison Community Foundation on Facebook.
2: www.canwelive.org. You can also check the stuff that I'm doing at Malik93761. That's on Instagram. Malik93761. We're for the people. All power to the people. Thank you, Shiny.
0: All right, family. We appreciate you so much. Arlene and Malik, come back.

0: right now I want to bring in a warrior comrade who is part of the Homeless Law Center back east, fighting the good fight every day. It's a nonstop battle because these settler governments continue to come up with new legislations to criminalize our bodies and our lives for the sole act of being poor. Jesse, welcome to Poor People's Radio.
1: Really excited to be here.
0: Appreciate you. There's a lot of things that you guys have been working on, and it just seems like we get one and then another pops up. Tell listeners and viewers what's going on with this law that was just passed, this forced labor chain gang law, as I like to call it.
1: The governor of Louisiana signed a law that does a few different things. Notably, it also doesn't do some things which are really important to name. So what the law does not do is make housing cheaper. It does not provide services. It does not make gas cheaper. It doesn't make food cheaper. It doesn't make healthcare cheaper. All it does is make homelessness worse. And it will force homeless people to choose between jail or forced treatment. It doesn't say what the treatment is for. It doesn't say what type of treatment it is. And then it also says you have to pay for the treatment. And if you can't afford that treatment, then you may be required to do unpaid labor for either a nonprofit or the state. It's deeply, deeply concerning, reminiscent of Louisiana's racist past and present, and shows how far backwards we are going, not just in regards to homelessness, but as a country. This bill is part of a coordinated campaign by a billionaire-backed group called the Cicero Institute, which is deeply related to the Trump administration, to Palantir, to private prisons, to surveillance technology, to all of these forces. The Cicero Institute championed this bill in Louisiana. They have championed anti-homeless bills across the country, and they are now shaping White House policy. So I want people to know that this bill is not an accident. It is not a fluke. It is part of a broader billionaire-backed campaign to make it illegal to be homeless in this country and to make it easier to force homeless people into prisons, into detention camps, and into forced labor. It should be alarming to everybody.
0: Tell us a little bit about the Cicero tech billionaire bloodstained dollar hoarders. They have connections to ICE as well.
1: The Cicero Institute is behind a lot of these state-level anti-homeless laws. They are shaping White House policy. They asked the Supreme Court to rule in favor of Grant's pass, which the Supreme Court did. In the 2 years since that ruling, over 320 cities have made it a crime to be homeless. And as I mentioned, they're pushing for this bill in Louisiana as well. They were founded by a guy named Joe Lonsdale, who made billions of dollars as the co-founder of Palantir, which sells all sorts of technology to ICE, federal government, to other governments that they use to find and target migrants. Then Joe Lonsdale also has a venture capitalist firm called 8BC, which is invested in things that stand to profit from the very anti-homeless bills. He's also personally connected with and friends with many people in the private prison industry, which should be troubling as these laws will increase the number of folks in jails and in prisons. And they're also deeply embedded in the Trump administration, not just through donations, but through regular contact with the White House and through shaping policy. It should not be a controversial thing to say that billionaires should not be shaping homelessness policy in this country, but that is what is literally happening right now, and it should be alarming to all of us because we know that we need to be listening to people from the outside, people who have experienced homelessness, not these ultra-conservative billionaires who have probably never talked to a poor person.
0: How can folks follow and support the beautiful work of the Homeless Law Action Center?
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0: Appreciate you so much, Jesse, and all the comrades at Homeless Law. You guys are doing the work, and I got to say, that's also revolutionary as lawyers and folks who have that kind of privilege and access working in that way, in that world, and that work. We appreciate you so much.
2: 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Hey, hey. Well, I need a dollar, dollar, dollar, that's what I need. Hey, hey.
3: 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All power to the people.

0: shout out Anita and Davey D. Yeah, right, feel me. Yeah. Honing down at Hard Knock Radio.
1: Hard Knock Radio.
0: Kinda crazy though. Oakland stand up.
1: Yeah. Stand up.
0: Ensemble Big Now Woos.
1: Yeah. Yeah.

0: Welcome to 2026 Talks, where we're following our democracy in historic times.
1: The Supreme Court's decision means that many, many people are going to die violent, needless deaths. That's the bottom line.
0: Attorney Jeff Pipley is apologizing to Springfield, Ohio's Haitian community for the Supreme Court's Mullen v. Doe decision. The 6-3 ruling removes Haitian and Syrian immigrants from the Temporary Protected Status Program, which lets refugees stay in the U.S. until it's deemed safe for them to return home. The decision says the law creating the TPS program bars courts from reviewing executive branch decisions about that. According to human rights groups, armed gangs control Port-au-Prince. The UN says there have been more than 2,000 gang killings and about 100 kidnappings in Haiti this year. The High Court also ruled in favor of Roundup maker Monsanto, saying lawsuits brought under state laws that hold the company liable for not warning consumers about cancer risks are barred due to federal pesticide regulations. While the EPA says this chemical is safe, the World Health Organization classifies glyphosate as probably carcinogenic to humans. The White House has supported Monsanto, and Shaughnessy Naughton with 314 Action says that violates the Make America Healthy Again philosophy.
2: R.K. Jr. built his reputation suing Monsanto on behalf of patients who claimed they had cancer from their product and promised to ban glyphosate, and he didn't do that.
0: A Massachusetts federal judge has blocked President Donald Trump's executive order restricting mail-in voting. District Judge Indira Talwani is stopping federal agencies from implementing the order, saying parts of it were, quote, legally void for exceeding presidential power and encroaching on states' rights. A related fight is underway in the House, where hardline Republicans are vowing to block any legislation until the Senate passes the Save America Act. South Carolina Congressman Ralph Norman calls the strict voter ID bill common sense.
3: You have to have documentary proof. It requires reasonable accommodations for those who are disabled. Bottom line, we want Americans picking who represents us at every level.
0: The bill would require a passport or birth certificate to vote or register. It would create a national database of who can vote and strictly limit mail-in ballots. Supporters say it cracks down on non-citizen voting, which all but never happens. Critics call it a White House power grab that amounts to voter suppression. Florida Democratic Representative Debbie Wasserman Schultz says a better option would be giving local officials more resources.
4: Despite pleas for help from election officials, Republicans in Congress are starving them of the resources they need, slashing last year's already insufficient allocation by two-thirds down to a measly $15 million.
0: After a year in operation, Florida's alligator Alcatraz is closing for good. Soon after opening, it set off alarms for horrendous conditions similar to those found in other immigration prisons. Noting its high costs, Governor Ron DeSantis says the prison was always supposed to be temporary.
5: It has helped remove many, many dangerous people from the street and get them out of not only the state of Florida, but the United States of America. The detainees that were here are still in federal custody.
0: I'm Edwin J. Vieira for Pacifica Network and Public News Service. 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

0: From Pacifica Radio in San Francisco, this is Flashpoints. I'm Dennis Bernstein. Today on the show, Haiti Action co-founders Pierre Lebossier and Robert Roth respond to the threatened deportation of millions of Haitians and others with the Supreme Court's killing of temporary protective status. And that is going to cause a great deal of suffering within the Haitian community. And we continue our drumbeat coverage of ICE crackdowns across California. All this and more coming up straight ahead on Flashpoints. Stay tuned. And you're listening to Flashpoints on Pacifica Radio. At the national level, temporary protected status, that's TPS, is being dismantled after the Supreme Court ruled that the administration has full discretion to terminate designations without federal court oversight. Following the June 25th ruling in Malin versus Doe, the government is officially ending TPS and related work authorizations at the state level, aggressive federal immigration roundups and worksite sweeps have heavily impacted California communities. Tens of thousands of deportations have been reported statewide, sparking legal battles over federal enforcement limits, Supreme Court interventions, and robust grassroots resistance. Joining us to talk about this crucial moment in history and in resistance is our own Miguel Gavilan Molina. Also joining us is Professor Ron Lopez, Chicano Studies, Sonoma State University, and our good friend Rene Saucedo, Program Coordinator at Almas Libres Races. We welcome all of you to Flashpoints, and things are not looking good. Let me start with you, Rene. We covered the long 3-day walk. Our own Miguel Gavilan Molina was on the walk, to stand up against this crackdown. But it does seem, to be getting worse. Trump has been empowered, by the Supreme Court. What are you thinking today as we watch this unfold, Rene?
1: Yeah, thank you, Dennis. Well, what I'm thinking and what I'm reminding others about is that we should not despair. Despite the bad decisions that we've received in the last couple weeks and the last few days, there is a lot of good news, a lot of resistance happening at the local level. So just to give you some concrete examples, let me start with the bad. You mentioned the end of temporary protective status for hundreds of thousands of Haitian and Syrian immigrants. This means that hundreds of thousands of people living in the U.S. Are going to be potentially deported back to dangerous situations in their home countries, and there is the potential of about a million more people who are also protected under the TPS program who come from other countries who could potentially be deported. This is part of Trump's cruel plans for massive detention and deportation. What else has been happening? Well, we've all probably heard that the Supreme Court is allowing the Trump administration to block people, physically block people's entry into the U.S. in order to apply for asylum. This is going to have a devastating impact. People who are fleeing political, economic, social persecution are going to be turned away and will not be treated as before when they used to be able to apply for asylum while in the country. Very dangerous, again, people returning into dangerous situations. What else is going on? Well, earlier this week, a federal appeals court allowed the expansion of a type of fast-track deportation. The legal term is expedited removal, which means that ICE may arrest people anywhere in the country. They don't have to be close to the border. And if people have been in the country for less than 2 years, they are not entitled to due process. They may be deported immediately. I want to cover some other things because I think they're important. The Trump administration right now says that it wants to incarcerate 100,000 people at a time. That means that more people are going to suffer and die. We know that at least 52 people have died in ICE custody since Trump took office. And unfortunately, earlier this month, Trump signed the so-called reconciliation bill, which allowed $70 billion in new funding for immigration enforcement. So, you know, that's some of the bad stuff that have been happening. So let's talk about the good. You mentioned the three-day walk here in Northern California. There is strong, widespread opposition to the opening of abusive concentration camps. People call them detention centers, but they really are warehouses. They're like concentration camps, immigrant prisons, and communities at the local level are fighting to keep communities safe. So we heard about, for example, how Alligator Alcatraz got shut down, thanks to the leadership of the Miccosukee tribe. People in various parts, not only of California, but also the country, are supporting hunger strikers in various detention centers, supporting their struggle to be able to receive, decent, dignified treatment, because right now these prisons are characterized by violence, by sexual abuse, by inedible food, and the lack of access to health care. We also have tons of protests in front of these warehouse concentration camps, support for the hunger strikers. And I was reading recently, according to the New York Times, because of all of this local resistance, ICE is planning to sell or get rid of at least 7 of these warehouses. Local resistance here locally looks like Sonoma, Napa, and Marin counties organizing to pass local sanctuary ordinances. And the House recently passed a bill to extend temporary protective status for Haitians until 2029. It has to get through the Senate, so we hope people can call their senators. One highlight that I want to share is that at least a federal judge in California, they did ban federal agents from arresting people at immigration courts, not only in California, but nationwide. That decision is huge because, as people know, for the past year and a half or so, enforcement agents have been terrorizing people who are simply going to their immigration appointments, their immigration hearings. And this has been a terrifying situation for so many migrant families. So that's a good decision. We hope that it sticks. And finally, I just want to say this. Immigrant communities are organizing. They're not just sitting watching all of this happen. They are resisting all of these cruel policies, and they are still calling for a path to citizenship policy at a national level. Papers for All for the 12 million. So that gives you some context. There are bad things happening, but the resistance is hot, and some very positive, powerful things are happening as well.
0: That's the voice of Renee Salcedo. Let's bring into the conversation Professor Ron Lopez. Professor, I imagine you're getting ready for another year of teaching. You teach Chicano Studies at Sonoma State University, but I imagine this is going to be a very tense time, and I'm sure that some of your students will be directly and deeply affected by these changes and these crackdowns coming from the sort of the neo-fascist vision of the Trump administration, which is really about a major purge of brown people from this country. So what's your thinking now, Ron? It's good to have you back.
2: Thank you, and want to say thank you also to Renee Salcedo, who here in Sonoma County is providing really excellent leadership in many of these areas. And I know I go to the Sanctuary Coalition meetings, and I think that one of the things we need to do that I want to encourage everyone to do is to participate in whatever way you can. Renee mentioned that immigrants and allies of immigrants are very involved in opposition, in peaceful protest and organizing. And everybody, if you believe that America can be all of the promises, it means we have to go out and participate. It can be through your church or synagogue or whatever worship temple or mosque or gurdwara you go to. Participate, get to know your neighbors, help your neighbors. There's so many things that people can do, but it does involve stepping out of our comfort zones, and it involves collaborating within our communities and reaching across sometimes ideological divides to find ways that we can build unity within our communities. And in Sonoma County, I've seen a lot of that. Now, I just actually got back from out of town. I was out of the country for about a month. But one thing I did hear, and I want to add another piece of good news, is the surge, which we saw an example of in New York, where a number of Mamdani-backed candidates, progressive candidates were won primaries or won elections, including Daria Lisa Avila Chevalier, who defeated Representative Adriano Espaillat, who was a five-term congressman in New York, but who was also, he was the head of the Hispanic Chamber of Commerce, I mean, the Hispanic Congressional Caucus. And this is an indication that leadership within the Latino community and within other communities needs to wake up and answer the call that is coming from the grassroots to stop with their conservative policies, stop apologizing or caving to conservative policies, and represent their communities.
0: You're listening to Flashpoints on Pacifica Radio. That's the voice of Professor Ron Lopez. Ron, could you just talk a little bit about, will you be thinking in a little bit different terms? Will working with students who would be directly impacted? We are hearing more and more about these ICE sweeps, and these random arrests. Is there a way that you're thinking about your students or planning to work with your students? Are there more dialogues around these things? It would seem to me that the campus is a good place to think about this and to work out alternatives and to think about, I guess, resistance.
2: Well, we do have a significant, I'm at Sonoma State University, and like other California State University campuses, we do have a number of students who are immigrants who have either still have DACA or who have some other immigration status indicating that they're not a U.S. citizen. One of the interesting things is that because right now the number of people, the number of college students that are undocumented or DACA is actually decreasing, because the students that came in at the beginning of DACA are, you know, basically on the road. They're either graduated, or they they've either already graduated or they're already in the system. And so what we're seeing right now is more students who are among the Latino and other immigrant populations who are either U.S. citizens or who are legal residents, permanent residents, who are going to college. So there's been a difference because of declines in immigration under the current situation. Under the current situation, we also have seen an overall shift where the population, we're hitting this demographic cliff where the number of graduating high school seniors is going to be dropping, and it's starting now. And so we're actually going to see a time when there's going to be more and more of a downturn in the number of high school graduates and the number of high school graduates that are then eligible for college. There are programs that are admitting, that are basically encouraging people to go to college, and also that are facilitating that process. But this demographic shift, where there's a smaller number of high school graduates, is something that was anticipated many years ago, and the consequence is something that I believe educational leaders did not plan for. At the same time, a much higher percentage of the people who are graduating are the children of immigrants. So they're Latino. Some of them in other parts of the state and country are Asian. We also have, you know, some of the more recent migrations that have come in, such as, you know, Haitians, Venezuelans. So there, and those are regional. Those are vary by regional variability. But the result is that we are seeing a decline in enrollment in college, especially in Northern California.
0: That's the voice of Professor Ron Lopez. He teaches at University, Chicano Studies, Sonoma State University. Now, joining us is our own senior producer, Miguel Gavilan Molina. And Miguel, this is an issue. I mean, this is your life. You've been impacted in one way or another for decades. You saw your own family destroyed, attacked by this system and by the racism that prevailed through the 50s and the 60s. The resistance continues. You're listening to your friends Ron Lopez and Renee Salcedo. What's going through your mind, and what are the questions that you want to be asking now?
3: Well, Dennis, thank you, Professor Lopez, and thank you, Renee, for joining in this conversation at a real timely, you know, period in the history of this country. This country is getting ready. It's already started celebrating, but it's getting ready, for the, what I call the 4th of July, Uncle Sam. You know, you lied about freedom, justice, and liberty for all. Well, at this point, it seems to be for all whites and no one else. But here we are, you know, getting ready for this massive celebration across the country. And it's almost like, you know, congratulating, you know, themselves, the country themselves, you know, giving themselves thanks for being such a land of the free. But that's never, ever been a reality for indigenous peoples. We know that this country, yes, you know, yeah, the founding so-called fathers, they were all, you know, slave owners, with the exception, I believe, of Thomas Paine, who wasn't a slave owner. But here we are. This country is getting ready for hoopla, hooray, hurrah, freedom and liberty and justice. And yet the founding colonies, you know, were able to expand this country's territories through violence, you know, the cannonballs, the Gatling guns, the cavalry, and the expansion of white settlers, you know, illegally expanding themselves into indigenous nations and territories. So here we are, you know, 250 years of that. And what are we seeing at this point? It's kind of frightening, because in this 250 years, you know, the government, the fascist Nazi government, is putting together a secret army. you know, called ICE. You know, over 200,000 officials will be part of this, what I call the secret army, to go out and hunt down basically brown people, you know, and people of color. So, you know, it's just really, we know that this country was built, like I said, on genocide, on slavery, and on domination. And now it continues today, you know, the domestic war. Really? Is this country going to allow that? It's happening. What are we going to do to stop when they release what I call the dogs of war against our population? We saw it, you know, during the 50s, Operation Wetback. I've shared my, you know, traumatic story. It's hard for me to deal with, you know, because I saw my father taken away during Operation Wetback. And here we are into the future getting ready for more of what happened. But this time, there's a secret army. Who are these people? How? What are their qualifications? Who's monitoring? You know, who's watching this? Who, you know, is there any apparatus? As we see, the Supreme Court, you know, supports the fascist government. So, you know, I'm asking you, Professor Lopez and Rene, you know, what can we do at this point? Here we are, you know, also getting ready for the midterm elections. The national parties, they know they can't win national or even in some places statewide elections without the brown vote. You know, so with that, I mean, there seems to be all these massive contradictions. And we know, you know, when the Demopublicans have come, you know, clamoring for our vote, we've given it. And they promise us the world, they promise us everything, and then they deliver on nothing. What can people do to organize politically? Because the Demopublicans are not the answer. The MAGA party, the GOP, the Republicans, they no longer exist. And democracy at this point is dead. You know, we have to revive democracy, reconstruct the government, and take massive actions. What needs to be done to protect the people? Because when they come knocking on door to door and there's soldiers everywhere, what are we going to do at that point? How can we prepare for that? You know, and I.
0: You want to jump in, Rene? You want to jump in, and then you can also we can also get Ron.
1: Yes, I couldn't agree with you more, Gavilan. The 250th anniversary, and what are we seeing? Children being incarcerated with or without their parents. The women who I work with asking, is it safe for me to take my children to the doctor or to school? People suffering from constant emotional distress, including youth, because they don't know if they will find their parents home when they get home from school. This is a moment when we don't even know what the Supreme Court is going to say about birthright citizenship or all the DACA recipients, right? So, I mean, that is our context. And as I always say, we have to continue to organize at the grassroots, at the neighborhood levels. We have to pass non

0: incarcerated. So, you know, people are finding creative ways. The Sanctuary Coalition of Sonoma County, which Ron and I belong to, we go out on weekends and we share Know Your Rights cards with people. We give people free whistles, learning from the wisdom of cities who have already gone through mass deportations like Minneapolis and Los Angeles and Portland. So we develop systems where people can defend themselves. Our motto is El pueblo defiende al pueblo. The people defend the people. And we have to be creative, Miguel, as you know, in our resistance. We have to be willing to push the envelope. We have to be willing to show the urgency by walking, by getting arrested if we have to make sure that ICE is not physically able to do its job within our counties, and to make sure that our local governments do everything that they can in order to make ICE's job impossible.
1: And one of the things that happens is that the counties and politicians are tempted, because when ICE talks about making these, you know, making these old prisons or jails or even warehouse facilities, converting them into private immigration detention centers, organizations like CoreCivic, these corporations that run these, they get $165 per day on average per person, per day per person. So when we hear, for example, about U.S. citizens being detained, and people ask the question, well, how is that person still being detained after 2 weeks when they've proven that they're a U.S. citizen? It's because there is a corporate incentive to keep people in there for as long as possible. And this is a temptation for the politicians, and they have to be told through our votes that we are not going to support those actions. Another thing that I think is very important, and it goes to this question of organizing, something I've seen for many years is that a lot of those of us who are adults, we do not give enough credit to young people. And I think organizing young people and helping young people see their own importance and the strength that they potentially have is vital. So if we can mobilize the young, because this is what happened during the 1960s and 1970s, is that young people were organizing. And I think that's something we need to push for more, and believing in the youth. Because sometimes I've spoken to young people and I ask them, has anyone told you about, you know, college before? And I find that sometimes I'm the first person that's ever approached them, because they don't look like quote unquote college material to your, you know, college recruiter or you know, they're being recruited to go into ICE or to go to the police academy. And they're not being told, hey, you know what, you have the potential to be a civic leader, and we believe in you. And I think we need to do more of that as adults to bring out the best in our youth and to mobilize them, because they do feel the same pressures that we feel and the same anxieties that we feel. And I think the youth are a big part of the answer.
2: Gavilan, final comments, response to what we've been listening to from Renee and Ron?
3: Well, just basically, I think it's important to, you know, to look what's coming here this summer. I think as the summer progresses and it gets hotter and hotter, you know, it's when they're going to release what I call their dogs of war against us, on us. And, you know, the communities out there that are non-indigenous, non-Latino, you know, the African-American community, the Asian community, the Arab, Persian communities, and other communities. I think this is the time that we need to come together as a people and reclaim this country. You know, this country, yes, it, you know, the Puritans and Pilgrims came, and, you know, they started their expansion. And

0: taking territories, and they established the colonies. Well, today, this government is very colonial. And, you know, it's very Christian nationalist, and it's unbelievable the massive contradictions with their nationalist Christianity. But that said, again, what, you know, Renee was saying, and also Ron, organize, resist, persist, and disrupt if necessary. Again, they're going to come for clamoring for our vote. This time around, they're going to have to work for it. You know, the first thing I ask people that are running, that I run into out in the streets, that are running for office, I ask them, what have you done for the indigenous Latinos in this country? What have you done for La Raza in this country? What have you done, you know, for the immigrant refugee communities? What have you done for farm workers? What have you done for those living on the reservations? And if they can't answer that, there's no way I'm going to give that individual my vote. And I think that's the way we need to approach it. You know, we've been used and used and used. And then when they're done taking our votes, they throw us to the side, they discard us. You know, and then once again, we're invisible. But this time around, you know, it isn't like the 50s. It isn't like the 60s. There's close to 60 million of us in this country. You put that together with the 55, 60 million African-Americans, another, you know, millions, 20, 25 million Asian-Americans, and other, you know, communities of color. And all of a sudden, with the progressive whites in this country, those that are liberal, moderate, sort of, the progressive, we are the new face of this country, and we are the majority. We just need to get ready, organize, and vote. And all those independents that didn't vote this last election, you need to get off of your butts and get out of your comfort zones and join the struggle to take back this country and democracy.
1: All right, we're going to leave it there, but just for now, that's our own Miguel Gavilan Molina. We've also been speaking with Renee Salcedo and Professor Ron Lopez. Renee, if people want to get involved, are there direct addresses, emails, phone numbers, ways that people can learn more, and if they want, become a part of a movement?
2: Yes, people can check out our Facebook page, Sonoma County Sanctuary Coalition. Again, Sonoma County Sanctuary Coalition, or people can email me at reneesaucedo and the number 8@gmail.com.
1: Thank you. Thanks to all. Obviously, we're going to continue this dialogue. And listeners, let us know what you're thinking, where you are on this subject. We'd love to hear from you. My name is Dennis Bernstein. You can email me directly at dennis@kpfa.org. 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That's KPFA in the Bay Area, founded, as I like to say, and I say it more and more now, founded in 1949 by folks who understood how important it is to have an independent, free media, not taking orders from the powers that be, so we can have a place to speak truth to power and be heard. 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Stay tuned. We'll be back.

0: And you're listening to Flashpoints on Pacifica Radio. My name is Dennis Bernstein. We welcome back two good friends of this program who know a great deal about what's going on in Haiti and have been dealing with the extraordinary repression that Haitians have faced, both by U.S. policies in the region and where Haiti is, and here in the United States. Racism is obviously overwhelming. Joining us is our own Pierre Labossier, and also Robert Roth. Together they are co-founders of Haiti Action Committee and deeply engaged in this struggle. Very bad news for Haitians yesterday. Trump pulled out the stops and opened up the door so that TPS, temporary protected status, is vulnerable and can be dismantled by Trump. And according to Trump, he has every intention of dismantling and deporting hundreds, perhaps hundreds of thousands of Haitians and other folks who are facing it. Thank you both for joining us again. Pierre, let me start with you. Give me a sense of what your thinking is and how this is reverberating within the Haitian community and those who are now really under direct assault.
1: Yeah, this is a terrible decision. Thank you, Dennis. Thank you for having me. First, I want to express my great deepest solidarity, my deepest sympathies, and also my great solidarity with the people of Venezuela who are facing this calamitous situation. It reminds me of the earthquakes that have rattled Haiti both in 2010, January 2010, and also in August of 2021. And I urge people to do all they can to support the people of Venezuela as they are going through this terrible, terrible catastrophe. And this is actually ties in with what you are talking about, the TPS, temporary protected status. It was as a result of the earthquake of 2010 that the Obama administration had provided temporary protected status for Haitians. Before that, there had always been a campaign for doing so because the country had gone through so much hell, so much turmoil, one of them being one of the major things that was a human-made disaster. That was the coup d'etat of February 2004, when over 10,000 Haitians were massacred and hundreds of thousands, their lives were completely disrupted by a coup orchestrated and organized and armed, what have you, by the U.S. government, the U.S., France, and Canada, who had led it with the support of a number of countries that became the occupation under the U.N. banner that occupied Haiti, and it was known as MINUSTAH. And we can say that what Haiti is going through today is a direct result of that 22-year occupation that is from the coup d'etat that those countries led, where they kidnapped President Aristide, U.S. Special Forces, along with the French and Canadian, kidnapped President Aristide, took him out of the country. Now, this is a president that the Haitian people had freely, democratically elected to represent them and who was implementing a program of change for Haiti. That wasn't to the U.S., France, and Canada's liking, and so they removed him, but in the process killed over 10,000 people. The number kept increasing over the years, but because of the ongoing repression, and they turned Haiti from a peaceful, stable society, stable country, into a place, a hellish place, as Haitians call it, a hell on earth, where people, 22 years later, we are seeing this massive exodus out of Haiti by the children of Haiti. And because this repression is continuing today in the form of the armed paramilitary groups that the U.S. had initially armed in preparation of the coup d'etat of 2004, and this is what is continuing today. So in a nutshell, this is what's going on. And so to let you know that this Supreme Court decision was, it's a terrible, terrible decision. It's criminal, it's immoral to send people back to a country where the U.S. itself is, has told its citizens not to travel to Haiti. Port-au-Prince airport remains closed because the U.S. is claiming that, and it's true, that there have been the people that they arm, that they call gangs, who are paramilitary death squads, are actually firing on the planes and what have you. And so they are at the, these people are working for both the, you know, the U.S. UN occupation, I can say it openly, because many Haitians, that's how we feel, that this has been lasting since more than so many, about 22 years of that, but it's been increasing as of 2018, that organized violence that has really gripped the nation has been on an increase since 2018. Spectacular massacres, gang rapes, burning of churches, burning of houses, burning of businesses, and has driven people out of Haiti. And this is what we are dealing with. So to deport people, to take those steps to deport people back into a burning house, to bring them back into this hellish place, goes contrary to every principle of morality, legality. There are international treaties in terms of providing assistance. People have a right to refuge. People have a right to asylum. People have a right to protected status, to have a protected status. So it goes against everything. And the reason is, as the Haitians, people in Haiti are very aware of, and as many attorneys have argued, the racial animus in the Trump administration is so obvious that for the Supreme Court to ignore that, or the majority, I should say, to ignore it, is it's willfulness. It's willingly done. So it's something that should be condemned. And I'll stop right there.
0: Let me bring you in this way, Robert Roth. We're speaking with, by the way, that's Pierre Lebossier. Also joining us is Robert Roth. They are together part of the Haiti Action Committee, and Haiti Action has been dealing with this for a long time. Robert, let me just read a little bit from this article coming out of Miami. A 35-year-old nurse in Kentucky prepared her will. The single mother named a legal guardian for her four children and transferred her properties into their names. She felt like she needed to prepare for death in case she gets deported back to Haiti, a country she fled at 9 years old. Are her fears justified? What would she face if Trump has his way and deports these folks back to Haiti? Some 300,000.
2: Right. Well, the figure is actually 350,000 Haitians, and also this ruling impacted 6,100 Syrians. And it's part of the overall attack on migration, on refugees. And as Pierre said, it's a violation of every human right that has been internationally ratified over many, many years. And it opens the door for other TPS holders to be denied, you know, their TPS status. And there's over 1 million TPS holders in the country, and everybody is threatened. I think that that nurse has justification for those fears. You know, I'm in Brooklyn, New York, visiting family, and, you know, Brooklyn is a center of the Haitian population in the U.S., and both on the street and in various community centers, the fear that you're describing is widespread. In addition to the things that Pierre said, food insecurity in Haiti has now reached the point where the U.N. says that about 5.8 million Haitians are facing what they call a high level of extreme hunger, a high level of food insecurity, which means that people are facing starvation, including 1.2 million children under the age of five. The most hospitals are closed down. Healthcare is very difficult to find. Over 1.5 million people, and then this is in a country of only 12 million, over 1.5 million people have been forced to flee their homes, are living in makeshift shelters, camps, under tents, as internal refugees. So the fear of going back into that situation is completely justified. And I wanted to also highlight more of what Pierre said about the racial animus in this, let's just call it what it is, total white supremacist racism directed at Haitians, which the Supreme Court decision never addressed. And, you know, the dissenters, the three dissenting justices, brought it out very, very clearly, as did the lawyers for, you know, the courageous lawyers for the, you know, for the Haitians who were, you know, appealing to retain TPS. So, for example, during the election campaign, Trump and Vance claimed that Haitians in Springfield, Ohio, were eating pets. Trump has said Haitians would be poisoning the blood of the nation, which is, you know, total, it's almost like Nazi-like, you know, a Nazi-like expression. Haiti is an asshole country. I can't say the word on your airwaves. Haiti is a filthy, dirty, disgusting country. And it's very hard for me to say these things because they're so revolting. But I think that your listeners have to know how deeply racist this decision is. And Trump also said, why can't we have people from Sweden and Norway instead of places like Haiti? And what's that about? That's about white Northern Europeans. And also, Trump has welcomed white South Africans, Afrikaners, who were part of the apartheid system that was finally overturned after years of struggle. So this is really clear, and it's clear about Haitians, and it's clear about all of the people of color who are being deported already by ICE and who face that in the future. And so the feeling that that nurse had, and I want to talk one more thing, is the home healthcare industry in this country is centered around Haitian workers. There are over 112,000 healthcare workers in the U.S. who are Haitian. What are they doing? They're doing all of the most, like, difficult work with older people who need home health care. They're the ones who are cleaning, you know, who are taking them to the bathroom, dressing them, all of those things. One Haitian woman that I saw quoted said, what's going to happen to my grand? One woman said, what's going to happen to my grandmother if Haitians are deported? So you're talking about people who have established themselves in this country. Many of their kids have never been to Haiti, and you're asking them to go back to a country that's in total crisis and a country where the U.S. State Department has told Americans, do not travel. It is too dangerous for you to travel to Haiti, but 350,000 Haitians, we're willing to dump you right back into the country in a crisis created by the United States.
0: It's horrifying. You're listening to Flashpoints on Pacifica Radio. That's Robert Roth. He's co-founder, along with Pierre Lavoisier. They're co-founders of the Haiti Action Committee. Pierre, I want to ask you to talk a little bit about what your dialogues are, what's going on between you and various people that you're in communication with, both in Haiti and in this country. What are people thinking within the community, and what kinds of actions are being considered? I can imagine there is tremendous amount of fear, but there's also a lot of organizing going on.
1: Yeah, and one is shock, disbelief that that this could be happening. And even though people had had some warning that this may happen. But people, most people are very decent, and they feel generally that decency in the end will win out, especially when it's at the Supreme Court. But then that was a lesson for many patients, many of my compatriots who are not used to this country. And so they expected at least that there would be some wisdom and morality at that level. But now they are realizing that, no, there is none. And it's some have compared it to the situation in Haiti, how the courts in Haiti are so very corrupt, in a sense, in terms of corrupt in Haiti, that is, in terms of corruption, in terms of finances, but also corrupt morally. And so they are comparing that morality, that moral corruption, to what had happened here, where justice is just something that is said. But also people are organizing. I see that many of the people who are active on CPS are continuing the organizing. Right now what's happening is people, you know, there was a resolution that passed the House maybe about a month and a half ago or so. And now that resolution, people are moving forward. It's in the Senate. The Senate version is 4814S. 4814S is for Senate. That's the version. And a number of senators have already signed on and to it. And so we are urging people to call their senators. For example, here I'm making a special appeal to people in California to call the offices of Senator Padilla and Senator Schiff, so they can, they haven't co-sponsored that, and they need to, because they are, in all their pronouncements, they say that they are for the rule, for justice and morality and the rule of law. So now this calls for them to take a stand, and it calls for them not just take a stand, but also to be energized around it and convince their fellow, their colleagues in the, on the Senate to go for that as well. So this is, in a nutshell, what's happening in terms of what's going on, what I'm hearing. And last thing is, from what I'm hearing from folks, in a number of people whose families depend on what they send home in order to survive, because a number of people who had their homes destroyed are living in makeshift camps where the government doesn't provide anything to support the population, nothing at all, to support the people who've been made homeless, whose homes have been burned and what have you. And they are on the streets, basically. And recently, and every time they organize, they appeal to the government for assistance, or they make a protest to say, look, they need assistance. The country needs security. They ask for the government's help to curb the violence of the right-wing death squads. Actually, the government sends out its troops. Like on Monday, there was many of the students from the medical school who were eager to have the general hospital, the main hospital in Port-au-Prince, reopen. And they were marching with their scrubs and everything. And the police attacked them, brutally attacked them with tear gas. And another group of people in Bukankare, from what I heard, in the Artibonite region, I may have the name of the place wrong, and I apologize, but it happened on Monday just this week. They were appealing for the government's assistance to curb the violence against them. And the police came and attacked them under orders of the Haitian government, and attacked them, beat them up, and threw tear gas at them too. So this is what people are facing. And so I'll stop right there.
0: Robert Ruff, talk a little bit more about the what's behind this violence, who's behind this violence. This is really fostered by policies of the United States government in supporting, continuing really, in one way, covertly or overtly, supporting the death squads that continued the destabilization of Haiti. So this is, it's not just a passive ignorance by the United States, but they are an active role. U.S. policies play an active role in this slaughter and this devastating situation that's happening on the ground that Pierre has just been describing.
2: Well, that's true. And, you know, Pierre talked about the 2004 coup against the most progressive government, the Aristide government, the most progressive government in Haiti's history. And what the U.S. has then replaced that with is one series of illegitimate, repressive governments that have used, that have mobilized these paramilitaries to destroy opposition neighborhoods, and in the process, empowering them to basically destabilize the entire country. So this is, and also there are no arms manufactured in Haiti. The arms are flowing in from Miami, unchecked by U.S. so-called border control. And so these are U.S.-made arms that have, like, and they're high-powered arms that these paramilitaries are using to cause death and destruction in Haiti. And the other thing that I wanted to add to what Pierre said is, yes, we have to demand that these senators take the right stand on this, but we also have to realize that this is a fight that's going to go on, and that there has to be grassroots mobilization to both to push Congress and to push the public to rise up in anger about this kind of action. And we've seen that there's a lot of opposition to ICE. There's a tremendous amount of opposition to deportations that have been ongoing throughout the last number of years. And that has to increase in this next period of time. For us, we've done a week of action. We're still at in the middle of it, in solidarity with Haiti and in solidarity with Haitian refugees. We've been bannering all over the Bay Area. You know, there are banners that are still up for a week, you know, calling for saving TPS, ending of deportation, not just for Haitians, but for all refugees. And we think that this is a time where immigrant rights organizations, Haitian solidarity organizations, and the broader progressive and left movements have to really unite to form a powerful force that as they increase these deportations, we have to be there to defend and support refugees.
0: And Robert, I mean, you made the point that Trump is a flaming neo-fascist racist. Yeah. But the policies, you know, so he's overt about it with the white people from Scandinavia. But the policies, if you go down the line, one president after another, the policies have been just as racist all the way through, wouldn't you say?
2: I would agree with that. And, you know, and has led to Trump. I mean, the Biden administration deported more Haitians, deported over 25,000 Haitians. And it was under the Biden administration that you saw that horrific scene at the border with Border Patrol guards, like, whipping Haitians, you know, and attempting to, like, stop them from entering the U.S. So, yes, this is, and the situation in Haiti has been a bipartisan effort. You know, the coups, the U.S.-UN occupation, the empowering of these paramilitaries has happened under numerous presidents, not just Trump. But Trump makes it crystal clear what is really going on, you know, and so I think people are able to see it, and we have to be able to act against it.
0: All right. Well, speaking of action, because we're out of time, if people want to know more about what you and Pierre are up to in terms of the Haiti Action Committee, what's the best way for them to do that?
2: The best way is to our website is www.haitisolidarity.net. We also have a Facebook page, and also people should look at the Haiti Emergency Relief Fund, which is the vehicle by which we're providing direct aid to Haitian grassroots activists and to Haitian refugees. And that's www.haitiemergencyrelief.org.
0: All right. We thank both of you. Please keep.
2: Yes. I want to just thank you for your continued coverage of this. It's been so important, and we appreciate it greatly.
0: Thank you
1: very much, Denise. Thank you very much.
0: We appreciate you. We're going to be in touch here. We're going to keep this dialogue going. We're out of time. Pierre and Robert, thank you so much. What an honor it is to be able to be a part of getting this word out. 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Stay tuned.

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0: Good evening. It's Friday, June 26th. I'm Scott Baba. Homeland Security Secretary Mark Wayne Mullen clashed repeatedly with House Democrats during a contentious hearing on the Trump administration's immigration policies.
1: 3,900 children were separated from their families.
2: 450,000 kids were lost through the Biden administration.
1: Mr. Secretary, do not interrupt.
2: Don't you point your finger at me. Don't
1: I
2: be
1: will
2: a
1: point my finger at you.
2: Don't you be a hypocrite
1: you.
2: Then.
0: New York City's progressive mayor Zoran Mamdani makes good on one of his key campaign promises.
3: New York, the Independent Rent Guidelines Board just froze the rent. That means if you're one of the more than 2 million New Yorkers who lives in a rent-stabilized apartment, your rent's going to be frozen next year.
0: And the 56th annual San Francisco Pride celebration peaks this weekend with rallies and marches centered on trans rights, as well as raising awareness of the growing threats facing that community.
4: Going back to Caesar, going back all of history, authoritarians win with divide and conquer. They want you to let them throw one minority to the wolves, then the next, then the next. The minority always changes, but it's the same trick.
0: These stories and more coming up from the studios of KPFA in Berkeley. This is the Pacifica Evening News. I'm Scott Baba. The United States struck Iran today in response to a drone attack a day earlier on a cargo ship in the Strait of Hormuz. It's the biggest test yet of a week-old ceasefire between the two countries. U.S. President Donald Trump said the attack violated the truce. U.S. Central Command says its strikes hit missile, drone, and radar sites inside Iran, concluding about an hour after they began. Speaking at the Faith and Freedom Coalition Policy Conference in Washington, D.C. today, Trump said that the U.S. and Iran were still in conflict.
5: We're still, we still have a fight. They have some capability, not much. They're not winning or anything, but they have some capability. They can still shoot. You know, they shot a drone yesterday at a big ship going into the Hormuz Strait. They shot four of them. We knocked down three of them. One of them, we didn't miss it. Nobody saw it coming. And it hit a ship and did some damage. But you can't do that stuff.
0: Trump told reporters before the strikes, quote, "I don't like the fact that they took a shot yesterday." When asked about ongoing talks with Tehran, he said simply, quote, "They're a little bit different," before cutting off questions. The British military says a container ship was hit by a projectile off of Oman's coast Thursday, hours after Iran warned vessels to avoid the route. No injuries were reported. The attack disrupted a UN effort to move stranded ships out of the strait using an alternate route near Oman. The International Maritime Organization has paused those evacuations, saying it won't resume without guarantees against further attacks. About 500 ships remain stuck in the area. While Iran did not deny firing the drones, it pushed back against the notion that it had violated the ceasefire. In a post on social media, Ibrahim Azizi, head of the Iranian Parliament's National Security Commission, said of his country's initial strike, quote, "The reality in the Persian Gulf has changed. The Strait of Hormuz is governed by Iran, so respect the rules. Use secure routes. Do not mistake control for escalation. If you do not learn the rules, the Iranian armed forces will teach them to you. This is not a violation of the ceasefire. It is ceasefire management." U.S. Vice President J.D. Vance responded on social media saying Iran should, quote, "pick up the phone" over disputes, adding, "violence will be met with violence." The strikes come during a fragile period in the U.S.-Iran negotiations over a permanent ceasefire, including the future of Iran's enriched uranium stockpiles. The two sides have 60 days under an interim deal to finalize terms. Shipping analysts say the attack is the first major test of growing confidence in the strait's reopening. More than 100 vessels had transited in recent days, though traffic remains below pre-war levels. Meanwhile, Secretary of State Marco Rubio joined Israel and Lebanon's ambassadors to the U.S. today to announce a framework agreement that was described as a first step towards peace following months of conflict between Israel and the Lebanese militant group Hezbollah. Sagar Magani reports.
6: At the State Department, there is a common theme, moving toward peace.
7: We believe today is the first step in that journey.
6: Secretary of State Marco Rubio, echoed by Lebanese Ambassador Nada Hamadeh.
8: The first step on the road to restoring Lebanese sovereignty and territorial integrity.
6: Israeli Ambassador Michael Leiter says the intent is clear.
9: Iran is out. Hezbollah is out. And the road to peace between Israel and Lebanon is in.
6: Israeli Prime Minister Benjamin Netanyahu says the framework will eventually let Lebanese forces take control of territory from Israel's military. Hezbollah is not part of the deal, and a group of officials warning of civil war. Sagar Magani, Washington.
0: Russia's fourth largest oil refinery, Norcy, has suspended operations after Ukrainian drone strike. Industry sources say a move likely to deepen nationwide fuel shortages. The attack damaged a primary refining unit responsible for about a quarter of the plant's output. The refinery owner, Lukoil, has not commented. It's part of a broader Ukrainian campaign targeting Russian energy infrastructure. Ukrainian President Volodymyr Zelensky said Kyiv has authorized a 40-day operation against Russian targets to pressure Moscow towards ending the war. Ukrainian strikes this week also hit refineries in Ufa and an oil depot in the Krasnodar region. A state of emergency was declared today in Russian-occupied Crimea, which is now imposing rolling power outages amid gasoline shortages so severe that public sales have been banned. Zelensky said Russia is shifting air defenses to protect key sites like Moscow and Putin's residence, potentially leaving other regions more exposed to Ukrainian strikes. Meanwhile, two NATO countries on the alliance's eastern flank are warning that Russia may be planning a provocation against the Baltic states or Poland. Latvian intelligence says it's seeing signs Moscow is preparing military action, though not a full-scale attack. A second NATO member echoed the warning, suggesting Vladimir Putin may want to test U.S. support for Estonia, Latvia, and Lithuania. Speaking at the Eastern Flank Summit in Gdansk, Poland, Polish Prime Minister Donald Tusk raised similar concerns, noting the volatility of the current situation. His comments were translated by APT News.
10: No one here has any doubt that the U.S. presence and cooperation with the United States serve the security of Europe and our countries well. We also unanimously agree that the situation is highly unstable. We can expect various forms of escalation in the coming weeks and months. I have spoken about this and warned of it on many occasions. We will want to prepare ourselves as a group of countries directly exposed to this risk as we share borders with Russia, Belarus, and Ukraine.
0: Officials said they believe any move would likely involve so-called hybrid tactics, missiles, drones, or sabotage, rather than a direct assault. The warnings come as Russia faces mounting pressure from Ukraine's long-range strikes, and as Russia's ground advances in Ukraine has stalled. Analysts say Moscow could look to escalate elsewhere to shift momentum in its favor. NATO holds its annual summit in Ankara, Turkey later this month amid lingering questions about Washington's commitment to the alliance. This week marks the 10-year anniversary of Brexit. A decade on from the referendum that removed Britain from the European Union, six prime ministers have come and gone, and UK politics has struggled to deal with the economic blow. But as Simon Marks reports, any effort to rejoin the trading bloc would face big obstacles.
11: I'm Simon Marks, with more today on the 10th anniversary of Britain's fateful decision to pull out of the European Union. It cost then Prime Minister David Cameron his job, and since then, as you know, there have been six prime ministers in a decade, with Andy Burnham hotly tipped to become the seventh in a few weeks' time. Majorities of British voters now favour returning to the EU, but Anant Menon, Professor of European Politics at King's College in London and Director of the UK in a Changing Europe think tank, says it's not that simple.
12: Stay where we are. We can weaken our relationship still further. We can go a bit further by signing up to a customs union. We can join the single market, or we could go full-fledged rejoin. The problem, I think, with this menu is that everything on it is going to make us feel sick in some way or another. Sick economically, yeah. because we retain our autonomy with the cost of market access we've been talking about, okay? It might make us feel a bit sick politically, because in order to address that economic impact, we sacrifice a degree of political control, either in the by joining the single market, which will make us rule takers across the board, or by going through what I'm sure will be a long, difficult negotiation to ultimately rejoin with heaven knows what consequences for our politics at home.
11: Over the last decade, Brexit has hit the UK economy to the tune of around 6%. But backers of the Leave campaign say unexpected events like COVID and the wars on Ukraine and Iran must bear some of the blame. With FSN Spotlight, I'm Simon Marks.
0: Homeland Security Secretary Mark Wayne Mullen testified before the House Appropriations Subcommittee on Homeland Security. Mullen sparred with members of the panel, particularly about the Trump administration's immigration policies, in a contentious appearance. Max Pringle reports.
13: Connecticut Democrat Rosa DeLauro is ranking member of the House Appropriations Committee. Things went off the rails as she began to question Mullen about children separated from their families during the Trump administration.
1: Let me just say this to you, sir. Again, it is my time. 3,900 children were separated from their families.
2: 450,000 kids were lost through the Biden administration.
1: Mr. Secretary, do not interrupt.
2: Don't you point your finger at me. Don't
1: I
2: be
1: will
2: a
1: point my finger at you.
2: Don't you be a hypocrite,
1: you.
2: Then. Then you be as frustrated. You should be as upset about the 450,000 kids that were lost.
1: You didn't
2: say a word about it. For 4 years, you never said a word.
14: Mr. Secretary.
1: Could you put him in his place for
14: don't yell at
2: you
14: me.
2: You should
14: I'm
2: be put in your place.
13: The heated exchange comes as the Trump administration has faced scrutiny over its immigration policy, particularly as it pertains to the separation of children from parents detained by federal immigration authorities. Under the Trump administration, the Department of Homeland Security has repeatedly claimed the Biden administration lost children. The 450,000 children refers to the number of unaccompanied children who were placed with sponsors after crossing the border. The Trump administration has claimed those sponsors were unvetted, but many children are placed with relatives or seek to contact an adult they already know in the U.S. who can serve as their sponsor. The first Trump administration was also criticized for separating children from their parents at the border. This prompted the Biden administration to launch a family reunification task force for the more than 1,000 children who remain separated from their families to this day. The back and forth with committee Democrats continued during an exchange between Illinois Democrat Lauren Underwood and Secretary Mullen over deaths of detainees in ICE custody.
15: More detainees died in ICE custody in 2025 than ever before. Secretary Mullen, does DHS have any official specific internal goals or policies to reduce deaths in custody?
2: Ma'am, your numbers just aren't accurate. We've had
15: 0.009%.
2: It's 0.009% of deaths, and we've had 54 total in the president's time. Those are dangerous accusations you're making, Mr. Secretary.
13: Congresswoman Underwood said Homeland Security has been trying to conceal the numbers of deaths of detainees in ICE custody.
15: Families deserve answers, and Congress should be able to conduct oversight, and the American people should have confidence that deaths connected to federal detention are not being hidden through administrative loopholes or filibustering. Transparency is not optional. There are laws and reporting requirements, and if this administration is unwilling to account for what happens to people in its custody, then it's Congress's role to question whether it deserves more authority, more detention capacity, or any additional cent from the American people.
13: Meanwhile, the Supreme Court voted 6-3 this week to clear the way for the Trump administration to potentially revive an immigration policy once used to turn back migrants seeking asylum at the U.S.-Mexico border. The court overturned a lower court order blocking the practice that limited the number of people who could apply for asylum each day. For KPFA News, I'm Max Pringle.
0: Civil rights leaders are condemning a Supreme Court ruling from yesterday that clears the way for the Trump administration to end temporary protected status for people from Haiti and Syria, who say it is unsafe to return to their home countries. Mike Moen has more.
14: Legal experts say Thursday's outcome essentially means the courts can't get involved when the federal government ends a specific TPS designation in a way that draws scrutiny. Edward Ahmed Mitchell with the Council on American-Islamic Relations says they're deeply disappointed by the outcome carried by the court's conservative majority.
16: Ending these protections for hundreds of thousands of Syrians and Haitians will tear families apart, it'll disrupt workplaces, and it places vulnerable people at risk of harm.
14: Across different administrations, these TPS designations had been extended multiple times. They stemmed from catastrophic damages from a natural disaster in Haiti, as well as what was described as a brutal crackdown by Syrian dictator Bashar al-Assad. Last year, former Homeland Security Secretary Kristi Noem stated there were enough improvements for these individuals to return home. But groups like CARE say there's still too much conflict in Syria and that Haiti remains in disarray. Mitchell worries about the ripple effect in the immediate future.
16: The Supreme Court has essentially given a message to the president that it's open season on TPS holders. The logic of their decision would allow the president to cancel TPS for anyone he wants and avoid judicial review at the same time.
14: CARE also criticizes the court's conservative justices for not feeling that these TPS terminations were motivated by race. However, Mitchell was encouraged that Thursday's ruling still left some room to revive that argument. Justice Sam Alito acknowledged heated language by President Donald Trump and other members of his administration, but said there was nothing overtly racial. This is Mike Moen for Public News Service.
0: Senate Republicans voted late Wednesday night to reject a war powers resolution targeting President Trump's Iran war, a day after a similar measure passed. The vote came hours after Trump confronted GOP senators in a tense closed-door lunch over Tuesday's vote, sparring sharply with Louisiana Senator Bill Cassidy, one of only four Republicans who sided with Democrats. Cassidy later received the White House briefing on Iran from Vice President J.D. Vance and envoy Steve Witkoff, then returned to vote against the resolution. Kentucky Senator Rand Paul voted present, saying he wanted to give Trump, quote, more space to negotiate peace. The measure failed 47-50-1, and the Senate left for a two-week recess. It's unclear if the vote satisfies Trump, who'd called Republicans losers and Cassidy a lunatic. Senate Majority Leader John Thune said Trump was, quote, pleased with the outcome after a follow-up call. The episode adds to weeks of friction between Trump and Senate Republicans, including his decision to delay signing a bipartisan housing bill. New York's rent board has voted to freeze the rent for 2 years for tenants living in about 1 million rent-stabilized apartments. The board's vote delivered on a key campaign promise of New York City Mayor Zora Mamdani. Eileen Alfandary reports.
17: New York City Mayor Zoran Mamdani reacted on social media to the historic vote to freeze the rent for the approximately 2 million people who have 1- and 2-year leases and live in rent-stabilized apartments. His office posted a video to social media entitled, "It might be hot outside, but the rent is freezing." The video shows Mamdani opening a freezer and pulling out a popsicle.
3: New York, the Independent Rent Guidelines Board just froze the rent. That means if you're one of the more than 2 million New Yorkers who lives in a rent-stabilized apartment, your rent's going to be frozen next year.
17: Freezing the rent for New York City tenants was a key Mamdani campaign promise. New York City and San Francisco have the country's most expensive rents. New York currently has a vacancy rate of less than 1.5%. After taking office in January, Mamdani appointed 6 of the rent board's 9 members. At the Thursday meeting, Rent Guidelines Board Chair Chantella Mitchell summarized the rent freeze proposal.
18: 1-year lease, 0%. 2-year lease, 0%. Lofts, 1-year increase period, 0%. 2-year increase period, 0%.
17: The freeze will affect rent-stabilized housing for about 1 million apartments, accounting for about 40% of all New York City apartments across the 5 boroughs. Tenants packed the meeting, waving signs in English and Spanish. They erupted in cheers when Mitchell announced the measure's passage.
18: The motion passes.
17: The vote was 7-1. The only vote against the freeze was by a board member representing the public. He gave no statement explaining his vote. A board member representing landlords resigned with a blast before the meeting, claiming the board's independence was compromised. But in a twist, the other panel member representing landlords voted in favor of the rent freeze. As he struggled to be heard over the raucous crowd, Maxim Nguyen argued that rather than rent hikes, landlords of rent-stabilized buildings need relief at all levels of government for expenses such as insurance, utilities, and property taxes.
19: These buildings and their owners are struggling, and they need a decrease in expenses as well as an increase in the availability of capital. Policymakers at the city, state, and federal levels have the ability to make the expense and capital interventions that these buildings and their owners need.
17: But the CEO of the New York Apartment Association, a landlord lobbying group, disagreed. He said in a statement that the rent freeze will, quote, only result in more dilapidated housing and potentially more foreclosures and bankruptcies, which the city is wholly unprepared for. It was the second big win for Mayor Mamdani this week after Tuesday's elections, in which three congressional candidates he backed won their Democratic Party primary races, in two cases knocking out incumbent members of Congress. I'm Eileen Alfandary for KPFA News.
0: In the same week, Elon Musk briefly became the world's first trillionaire. New data showed American workers are falling further behind. According to government data, U.S. workers' share of GDP fell to 53.8% in 2025. That's the lowest level on record since 1947. Inflation hit 4.2% in May, wiping out wage gains for the year. Nearly half of U.S. workers, about 66 million people, earned less than $25 an hour, below what MIT calculates as a living wage in most major cities. And the Federal Reserve says credit card debt has hit a record high, topping $1.27 trillion. Meanwhile, a report from Americans for Tax Fairness finds U.S. billionaires saw their combined wealth grow nearly 32% over the past year, surpassing $9.2 trillion. CEO pay grew 20 times faster than the average worker's pay last year, according to an analysis from Oxfam and the International Trade Union Confederation. And according to data compiled by the French economists Gabriel Zucman and Emmanuel Saez, the wealthiest 0.00001% of Americans, about 20 individuals, hold wealth equal to 12% of the United States' entire gross domestic output. That's roughly four times greater than levels seen during the Gilded Age. The FCC faced sharp criticism yesterday after voting to consider scaling back or eliminating E-Rate, a federal program that helps schools and libraries afford internet access and equipment. E-Rate provides discounts of between 20-90% on telecom services like broadband, Wi-Fi networks, routers, and internal wiring. It's funded through fees on phone bills, distributing more than $2 billion a year to educational facilities since Congress created it in 1996. FCC Chairman Brendan Carr led the 2-1 vote. He said E-Rate's mission has expanded far beyond its original focus on basic internet access and argued the program should be reconsidered because of the issue of rising student screen time.
20: There have been a strong push at the state, local, and federal level by policymakers to increase screen time. Many argue that increasing screens in schools was an unalloyed good. The more, the better. Many tech companies, for their part, supported the surge in screen time, benefiting from increased device sales. In any setting, but particularly in educational ones, it's important to look at the data. The results from America's experiment with pervasive screen time in school are now starting to pour in. The data show that reading and math skills have declined substantially.

0: nation's teacher. It is not the nation's school board. The Communications Act charges the FCC with ensuring access to communication services to schools and libraries, not with second-guessing how teachers use technology in their classrooms. The relationship between technology and learning is nuanced, frequently studied, and best evaluated by educators, families, health experts, and local communities.
1: The proposal asks for public comment on whether the program should be limited or phased out altogether. E-Rate has connected more than 100,000 schools and 11,000 libraries nationwide. A final FCC decision could come within months. A federal judge has refused to dismiss a lawsuit challenging the Trump administration's $1.8 billion anti-weaponization fund after the Justice Department declined to formally swear under oath that the program is dead. Judge Leonie Brinkema of the Eastern District of Virginia ruled the DOJ could have ended the case by filing a sworn declaration confirming that the fund won't move forward. Officials refused, calling that demand a separation of powers concern. The judge noted Attorney General Todd Blanch told Congress the fund isn't proceeding but was not under oath. And when asked if he'd formally rescind the memo creating it, he said, quote, "I'm not committing to putting anything in writing." Brinkema said that, combined with Trump's continued support for the fund, means the case isn't moot. The fund stemmed from a settlement of Trump's lawsuit against the IRS over his leaked tax returns. The DOJ must respond to the lawsuit by July 17th. A Homeland Security visit to a Syracuse polling place on Election Day this week is raising new questions about how far the Trump administration will go to police political speech online. Lisa Dwyer reports.
2: Months after she made a post on social media, poll worker Paige-Lynn Gagne was approached by ICE workers while she was at a polling station in Syracuse. Co-worker Shalia Millage caught the moment on video.
3: And they're bringing her a warning.
2: Gagne says the officers accused her of doxing Jonathan Ross, the ICE officer who shot and killed Renee Good in Minneapolis, by posting a photo of him.
4: They were insisting that I sign the form,
2: which she refused to do. A Homeland Security spokesperson says that Gagne's post included the agent's address.
4: I'm leaving it up because I am firm on my right of free speech, and what they are claiming I did does not fall under the definition of doxing, which is what they tried claiming I did.
2: I'm Lisa Dwyer.
1: The Pentagon said flu vaccinations are once again mandatory for recruits at boot camps across all military services, reversing Defense Secretary Pete Hegseth's April decision that made the shot optional. A Pentagon official told the AP the change comes as a weeks-long flu outbreak at the Air Force's Lackland Air Force Base has sickened nearly 300 people, though the official insists the timing is coincidental, saying exceptions to Hegseth's policy were already being finalized. Hegseth had cited medical autonomy and religious freedom when lifting the mandate, but allowed services to request exceptions within 15 days. According to reporting by the AP and NBC, once the vaccination became optional, vaccination rates dropped from nearly 100% down to roughly 40%. Lackland trains about 700 recruits weekly in close quarters. Conditions flu experts say are especially conducive to outbreaks. Iran and Egypt are trying to steer clear of questions about Seattle's so-called Pride match, a World Cup game falling on the eve of Pride weekend. FIFA has confirmed rainbow flags will be allowed inside the stadium, though officials insist the celebrations are organized by the city, not FIFA itself. Both countries had lodged complaints asking organizers to cancel the festivities. Homosexuality is illegal in Iran, and Egypt has a history of prosecuting LGBTQ+ people. Iran's head coach, Amar Galanossi, said he won't discuss, quote, things that are forbidden in our religion, insisting his focus is now only on football. The match kicks off at 8 p.m. tonight in Seattle. I'm Scott Baba. You're listening to the Pacifica Evening News. We'll be back with more right after this.
5: This is Brian Edwards Tiekert. 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
2: House lawmakers are questioning billionaire investor Leon Black as part of their investigation into Jeffrey Epstein and the powerful people around him. Black denied any criminal wrongdoing in his opening statements and claims that he was deceived by Epstein. Black was formerly the chief executive of Apollo Global Management and paid Epstein $158 million from 2012 to 2017 for tax and estate planning services. That's according to a 2021 review commissioned by Apollo. Black stepped down from Apollo that year amid fallout over his ties to Epstein. With his closed-door deposition this morning, Black will become the latest high-profile figure to appear before the House Oversight Committee. His testimony comes after a transcript of Bill Gates' closed-door June 10th testimony was released this week. The co-founder of Microsoft told the House Oversight Committee that Jeffrey Epstein tried to use knowledge of his extramarital affairs to force his way back into his life after Gates cut ties in 2014. But Gates said he was never explicitly threatened. Gates said Epstein used an advisor to send veiled threats and appeared to mix fact and fiction in emails, seemingly rehearsing how to blackmail him, though those messages were never sent directly to Gates. Gates acknowledged at least three affairs, but denied Epstein was involved with any of the women and denied claims he'd contracted a sexually transmitted disease. He told lawmakers he met with Epstein starting in 2011, hoping Epstein's connections could help his foundation's global health work, despite knowing of Epstein's prior conviction. Gates said he never witnessed Epstein commit a crime and did not suspect the women around him were trafficking victims. A total of 128 members of the U.S. House of Representatives, including more than a dozen female lawmakers from California, are asking Republican House Speaker Mike Johnson to pull an amendment from a bill that they say would hurt sexual assault victims. Suzanne Potter reports.
3: The amendments to the Build America 250 Act, the federal mega bill on transportation, would limit the liability of rideshare and delivery companies for harm on their platforms, including sexual assault. Representative Zoe Lofgren from San Jose says victims deserve legal recourse.
4: There's more than 3,000 sexual assault claims in federal court right now for Uber failing to implement adequate safety protections, and Uber is facing roughly 550 cases for allegedly failing to protect female drivers.
3: Republican California Congressman Vince Fong said he introduced the amendments to reduce transportation costs by limiting frivolous lawsuits. 285 female state legislators from across the nation also wrote to Johnson to express their outrage. Lofgren calls the amendment a poison pill.
4: They've had drivers with a history of sexual assault on the road, so we think it's an important measure, and we're not about to vote for this bill if this provision isn't taken out.
3: The issue has stirred controversy at the state level as well. Both Uber and Consumer Attorneys of America recently pulled competing ballot measures and agreed to support Senate Bill 623, which would allow women to request female passengers or drivers. It also requires rideshare companies to do annual driver background checks and reject drivers convicted of DUI or certain violent offenses. For California News Service, I'm Suzanne Potter.
2: Utah's governor has restricted fireworks as the largest wildfire in the nation continues to grow. The Cottonwood Fire in southern Utah, which started Monday, has reached nearly 111 square miles and is 0% contained. Dry, windy conditions are fueling wildfire growth across much of the western United States. The National Weather Service issued a rare, particularly dangerous situation for a section of Utah, urging preparation for rapid fire growth. Red flag warnings are also in effect for parts of California, Nevada, and Arizona. Authorities are urging caution as extreme fire conditions persist. Education unions across the country are urging Democratic governors to reject a federal voucher program they say would divert money from public schools to private education. Edwin J. Vieira reports.
5: The federal voucher program implemented last year provides people a dollar-for-dollar tax credit of up to $1,700 for donations made to scholarship-granting organizations. But education leaders have signed a letter urging Democratic governors not to join the program, saying it drains money from public schools to further endow private education. Kate Diaz with the Connecticut Education Association says the program has too many unknowns.
6: We're just talking about taking money, diverting it from the federal budget, and then letting it go into the ether of education with no oversight. And I think we've always stayed in the landscape of public money should have public oversight. And we're really talking about taking public money out of the public domain.
5: Estimates suggest the program would use $50 billion from the federal education budget, but data from pro-school choice advocacy group EdChoice finds 1.5 million students use private school choice programs in the 30 states that have them, an increase from previous years. So far, the only Democratic state to sign on to the federal program is Colorado, and the other 23 states signed on are all led by Republicans. The pitfalls of the voucher program have a strong impact on rural students. Data show voucher spending made up more than a quarter of K-12 funding for some states in 2025. The Economic Policy Institute notes that in rural areas with no private schools, the voucher program pulls funds from public schools. Diaz says the federal government should be concerned about providing equitable education access.
6: It's why the idea that they do civil rights complaints, the idea that where are the access points being restricted, and to see some of those things push away from the Department of Education at the federal level is really distressing.
5: Beyond the voucher program, the administration is taking steps to cut back access for special education. The Federal Office of Legal Counsel ruled on Section 504 of the Rehabilitation Act and the Americans with Disabilities Act, saying neither federal law nor Supreme Court precedents enshrine the right of people with disabilities to live in communities. This means reducing safeguards and services for students with disabilities and limiting access to education opportunities. I'm Edwin J. Vieira for Pacifica Network and Public News Service.
2: Students in Oakland will have to turn in their phones at the start of every school day starting in August and won't get them back until the final bell. The Oakland Unified School District Board approved the new policy at their meeting this week, responding to a state law requiring California schools to limit smartphone use during class hours. Exceptions will apply for emergencies, medical needs, or if a student's individualized education plan requires phone use. The rule applies district-wide, covering all 34,000 students. Individual schools will decide how to collect and store devices. Online comments ahead of the vote were overwhelmingly supportive. Parents and teachers cited concerns about screen time, distraction, and social media-fueled conflicts spilling onto campus. One Oakland Tech teacher said students in her class averaged 10 to 12 hours of daily phone screen time last year. The policy is expected to cost about $500,000, mostly for storage pouches or lockers. Discipline details will be presented to the board this fall. The state of Texas has approved a new statewide reading list that, for the first time, makes Bible passages required reading for more than 5 million public school students. The State Board of Education voted today to add the religious texts alongside standard literature. The rollout begins with elementary students in 2030. Excerpts from Jonah and Psalms become mandatory starting in seventh grade, with passages from Genesis and Lamentations added in high school. Critics say the mandate violates the First Amendment's Establishment Clause, which bars government from favoring one religion over others. They argue requiring Bible studies in public schools crosses the constitutional line separating church and state and unfairly elevates Christianity over other faiths in the curriculum. Supporters of the law counter that Judeo-Christian tradition shaped the nation's founding and deserves a place in public education. The move follows Texas's decision last year to require the Ten Commandments be displayed in classrooms. Texas educates roughly 1 in 10 U.S. public school students, and its policies often influence other states. New research shows conscientious objection laws targeting sexual minorities in some states are leading to lower HIV testing rates. At least 11 states now allow medical providers, including doctors and pharmacists, to deny care to patients based on their own personal religious beliefs. Catherine Carley reports.
7: Nathaniel Tran is an assistant professor at the University of Illinois Chicago's School of Public Health. He says young adults can't access the highly effective HIV prevention medication known as PrEP without that first test.
8: Folks are maybe sharing with the provider, hey, I'd like to get on this medication. And the provider might say, I don't really feel comfortable with that. I don't know about that. Or I think you should go somewhere else for that. That's not really my specialty.
7: Currently, one in five LGBTQ plus Americans live in a state where a provider can refuse them care. Tran says queer adults living in those areas are 28% less likely to report receiving a first-time HIV test compared to their peers living in non-restrictive states. Lawsuits challenging conscientious objection laws are currently underway. Meanwhile, Tran says a coordinated defunding of HIV prevention and treatment programs on both a state and federal level is adding to wide health disparities among sexual minorities. He notes peer countries like Australia are well ahead of the U.S. in working to end the HIV epidemic by ensuring access to not only testing, but nutrition and stable housing.
8: Those wraparound services, both for prevention and for treatment, could get us to no new HIV infections in the United States. But I think that these funding cuts, both at the state and federal level, are pulling us back from that goal.
7: Tomorrow marks National HIV Testing Day. Public health departments and various community organizations nationwide are offering free confidential testing and free at-home testing kits. Tran encourages LGBTQ plus people to check their status and find affirming healthcare providers to reduce medical harm. I'm Catherine Carley for Pacifica Network and Public News Service.
2: Indivisible San Francisco and several other LGBTQ plus groups are hosting a trans ally rally Saturday during Pride weekend, marching from Embarcadero Plaza to a rally at Civic Center. Organizers say the event is meant to defend transgender rights amid what they call efforts by the Trump administration and local governments to erase the community. Their demands include full funding for San Francisco's transgender district, trans youth and housing programs, and the city's Office of Transgender Initiatives. They're also calling for protections against gender-affirming care bans, sports bans, and restrictive bathroom laws. The rally comes the same weekend as the city's annual Trans March, held every Pride weekend since 2004. That march took place this afternoon and is considered one of the largest transgender events in the world. We'll have coverage from that Monday. KPFA News Director Lauren Schmidt spoke with Indivisible organizer Bev Litkin about this weekend's rally and the precarious position the trans community currently finds itself in.
9: Pride weekend in America's gay city, queerest city. What can we expect to take place on Saturday?
10: Okay, so there's a march and then a rally. And so the march starts at Embarcadero. And then we depart down Market Street and we assemble at the People's March stage near the Pride Festival. And then we have a number of speakers from all across every letter of the LGBT community. We'll talk about solidarity and why we're all in this together. LGBTQIA plus rights, feminism, male loneliness. It's all the same issue, really. It's about how we have these narrow ideas of what men and women are supposed to be, and if you don't fit in those, then what? Are you allowed to be free? Or should you be punished by other people and the law?
9: You know, the event starting at Embarcadero Plaza will march to the People's March stage at Civic Center. There's going to be a rally, and there are calls to actions for allies. Can you speak to some of your demands?
10: Yeah, we have been embroiled in several funding battles because it's very cheap for politicians to pass a resolution saying that San Francisco is a sanctuary city. It's very cheap for Mayor Lori of San Francisco to say how he's going to backfill HIV prevention and treatment funding that the federal government cuts. But then when it comes time to actually pass a budget, he does a 30% cut to services, breaking his campaign promise. Governor Newsom, longstanding LGBT ally, it's kind of how he made a name for himself, was being a gay marriage ally. But then lately, he's been courting the right wing, and it's terrified a lot of people because we don't know if he's going to do what he said he might do on the right wing podcasts and veto the funding for the trans community. We have several funds, one of them for security for LGBT events, because in this environment of hate, it's really hard to keep people safe. And we have funding for gender-affirming care, because even in blue states, the federal government's financial warfare means that hospitals are shutting down gender-affirming care for our children. That one's kind of personal to me, because I am trans. And going through the wrong puberty when you don't have to is a special kind of torment that leaves lifelong emotional and, worst of all, physical damage to a person. So that's what's behind all those talking points when and being a political football is real children who just want to grow up and have a normal life as their correct gender. But we are fighting for funding to make sure that trans kids and trans people can get the care they need in California.
9: Absolutely. You know, this theme of allyship, right? And calling on demand, you know, even outside of local lawmakers and federal lawmakers, there is a call for allyship, because it is not opinion to say we are seeing unprecedented attacks on the trans community. Aaron Reed, a trans journalist, has a bill tracker that shows and highlights this unprecedented rise. And I'm wondering if you could speak to, you know, in addition to folks attending this rally, what allyship really looks like on the ground in practice with everyday people and individuals.
10: There's been discourse for as long as I've been politically active about real allies versus performative allies versus even arrogant allies who, like, they tell marginalized people what they think they should be doing. And so some of the basics of allyship is just listening to trans people's stories. And what do they want you to do right now? What do they need you to do? And as a trans person, I can tell you that one thing is just having the conversations that we can't, because they happen in places where we can't go, or they happen when we're not around, or if we did talk about it, they wouldn't listen. I think the two most important things that cis straight people can do is cis women. If anyone starts bringing up the trans predator boogeyman, you just say that I feel safe in a locker room with trans women. If you have a personal story to share, definitely go there. Talk about how, like, I don't know, she had great lipstick, or let you borrow her hand lotion. And then to the guys, I think the same thing. Again, trans women are the boogeyman, and men have a lot of pressure to always appear straight. So cis men, you can tell people that it's not gay to be attracted to a trans woman because she looks, talks, feels, acts like a woman. It's not gay for a man to love a trans woman. That's it. And we definitely have to remember just the full spectrum of trans people. We are human beings, and so that means we're different. There's many different kinds of trans people. There's trans men, trans women, folks who are some flavor of non-binary. There are folks who are indistinguishable from an ordinary man or woman, as most people would expect. There are trans men and women who look a lot like the gay community and really have fun with their gender. We're not a monolith, we're just people. And I think maybe another one is Harvey Milk has this really great speech going through basically every minority. And he talks about the Black community shouldn't be judged by its myths and criminals. The Italian community shouldn't be judged by its myths and the mafia. The Asian community shouldn't be judged by its myths and criminals. The gay community shouldn't be judged by its myths and criminals. And the same thing for trans people. The trans community shouldn't be judged by its myths and criminals. So when most of the attention goes towards myths and criminals, you should talk about the more human side. Somebody you know, perhaps, or just something you know, like a fact that's humanizing. Because most of us are just people. We're not the boogeyman.
9: To your point about dropping knowledge and facts, you know, I think of Elliot Page's new documentary recently highlighted on Democracy Now! That shows that animals within in the natural animal kingdom and even plants, some species naturally change sex during their lifetime. And nature lives outside of this binary that people are trying to oversimplify when we speak about gender in the mainstream, especially in politics. And I think that's important to note. And also, when you refer to the, you know, term, quote, boogeyman, I think of two different 1%. I think of our vibrant trans community that makes up roughly 1% of the population. Meanwhile, there is another 1% of the population that we can draw ties to issues that are widespread in our community that that population has created. And I'm referring to billionaires. So do you see a correlation there of this distraction of antagonizing queer bodies and communities when we should be utilizing collective action to a different 1% that people could argue do cause harm and destruction across the country and the globe?
10: Attacks on women and attacks on the queer community are one of the oldest authoritarian tricks in the book. Because going back to Caesar, going back all of history, authoritarians win with divide and conquer. They want you to let them throw one minority to the wolves, then the next, then the next. The minority always changes, but it's the same trick. They tell you lies that different means dangerous. In fact, that 1% you're talking about invested, I think, about $1 billion and 10 years to craft the best lie they could that would get you to turn on trans people. After the North Carolina bathroom bill got overturned, they discovered that children is one of the best lies to get people to hate trans people. They discovered that sports is one of the best lies to get folks used to discrimination. They cherry pick the most extreme examples, the least flattering days of your life, and then that's what they just repeat over and over again. So, for instance, on the sports issue, this is from Aaron Reed's reporting, but every state that started legislating on the sports issue, it didn't appease them. It just started the ball rolling on more and more and more discrimination. Their strategists are on record saying they only care about sports as a way to get the everyday person to start thinking about trans discrimination, to get used to trans discrimination. I mean, one of the best ways to troll these people is to ask them, name your top 5 female athletes. Or you can ask about what sports issues they're even going after, like molester coaches or really terrible facilities for the women's team or unequal pay.
9: Absolutely. Unequal pay is a great example. One other thing I'd like to note about the 1%, though, you know, we're seeing that in this progressive state, you know, our governor opposing, you know, a billionaire's tax, the San Francisco mayor, not necessarily opposing, but expressing strong reservations. You know, does this go tie into those demands of allyship for the trans community? You know, when we see, to quote Aaron Reed's reporting, some oil and gas conglomerates are helping to funnel the funds to endorse and pass anti-trans legislation.
10: The distraction feels really terrible when you're the one who's being attacked as a distraction. And so Ezra, who's one of the co-leaders and co-founders of Indivisible with his wife Lee, he has a great statement about this. This whole throwing minorities to the wolves is a strategic mistake. It's also morally repugnant to throw minorities to the wolves. And it's also bad strategy because right now people are craving Democrats with spine. Like Newsom didn't even do much. He had some intern who had great Twitter games start calling Trump names and people ate it up. But real spine would mean actually funding services for the trans community. Like real spine would mean putting enough pressure on hospitals that they don't capitulate. There's this whole part of the Democratic Party that's playing this losing game of throwing one minority to the wolves. And then what? When they ask for the next minority to be thrown to the wolves, will they just keep doing that till there's nobody left? That one has hurt more than anything our enemies could do to us. The fact that we have to watch our backs for a dagger from our friends or from our so-called friends. And a lot of our organizing with Indivisible and many of our allied organizations has been pressuring Democrats to have a spine. And that's why the primary elections have been so important, because we need Democrats with strong moral fiber. Like in New York, the Democrats that Mamdani endorsed, they won big because people are hungry for politicians with strong convictions who are just going to say, I support trans rights. That's it. No hemming and hawing, no like focus groups. We have a nickname for politicians who are constantly watching the polls. We have a couple of them. We call them poll watchers, but my favorite one is weather vanes. They don't lead. They spin around from this poll to that poll, and the polls are based on a misinformed public. So Republicans tell lies for 10 years about how trans people are dangerous. The public starts to believe them, and then these weather vanes just point in that direction, thinking they can score some votes by throwing us under the bus. We need leaders. We need leaders who have a solid vision of a country where we are all equal, where we all get what we need. Like, we're not asking for much.
9: To bring it back to this weekend, you know, this is exactly why this rally is happening. Pride Month, Pride Week, Trans March, followed by Dyke March. Any final words you'd like to leave our listeners with?
10: I think the simplest one is that nobody's sex, nobody's gender should be a prison. We should all be free in small ways and in large ways. Like women, you like wearing pants? Well, trans men and lesbians helped win that right for you. And I think the male loneliness epidemic that we have, a lot of that is because masculinity is broken and we have a lot of work to do to fix it. And I think just like in the past, queer people are at the forefront, really leading the effort to make us more free. Feminism was an over a century project to change the definition of what woman meant. Like, to somebody who could choose her own destiny, own her own bank account, get jobs, get paid equally. So we've been changing gender for forever, and you've benefited from it. And so please join us, and we will help each other to be more free.
9: Thank you so much, Bev. I appreciate you sharing with KPFA News what we can expect this weekend and why it is important for all to attend. Thank you.
10: Thank you.
2: That was Indivisible organizer Bev Litkin speaking with KPFA News Director Lauren Schmidt. The Trans Ally Rally starts tomorrow at 10 a.m. at Embarcadero Plaza in San Francisco. Bay Area weather this evening, mostly cloudy with a slight chance of drizzle, lows in the upper 50s. Mostly cloudy tomorrow morning with a slight chance of drizzle, then becoming partly cloudy, highs in the mid-60s. In the Central Valley, mostly clear with lows in the mid-60s, sunny tomorrow with highs in the low 80s. In Los Angeles tonight, mostly cloudy with patchy fog after 11 p.m., lows in the high 50s. Cloudy with patchy fog through mid-morning tomorrow before gradually clearing with highs in the mid-70s. That's it for the news tonight. I'm Scott Baba. Good evening.

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It is 9 o'clock. Coming up next, the best of the Tom Hartman program.

0: This is the Tom Hartman Program.
1: This is the Tom Hartman Program. I'm Alex Austin, filling in for Tom Hartman. We're looking into power. What is power? Who has power? And a reminder, all power comes from the people. And when you remember that, that's what gives us the power to build a future that works for the people and not just the billionaires. And I want to bring in a great friend of ours and a fantastic leader, Jeff Cruz, the executive director of Latinos for a Secure Retirement. Jeff, thanks for joining us on the Tom Hartman Program.
2: Thank you for having me.
1: So, Jeff, we can talk about so much, but what I've been looking at is the billionaires. The Supreme Court just handed down all these rulings that empower the billionaires. Donald Trump decides he doesn't want to sign a bipartisan bill because he wants to steal elections further. These are all expressions of power. But on the other hand, all power comes from the people. We just need to organize in order for that to change the way things are. So tell us about Latinos for a Secure Retirement and how you're organizing people to raise their voices and express their power.
2: Sure. So one thing we've seen is just a tremendous amount of disinformation that goes to the Latino community, particularly in Spanish. And so Latinos for a Secure Retirement, we're a coalition of existing organizations, National Hispanic Medical Association, Hispanic Federation, National Hispanic Council on Aging, et cetera, that have a robust infrastructure, that have roots in the community. And so we work with those groups to make sure that the Latino community knows what's going on in D.C. and is able to mobilize and, you know, effectively have a voice and have power in these kind of critical decisions to our community and to the country as a whole.
1: And I'd be remiss if I didn't note that Social Security works in our Spanish language program, ADEL, which, Jeff, you helped create, is part of that effort because we see that exact thing. When the correct information gets out, people actually are able to make informed decisions. And what we also have seen is, you know, just politically, there is a lot of talk about how Donald Trump won more Latino votes, won more votes among Spanish-speaking people. And then now what we're seeing, though, is that those, like the gains among young men, are evaporating because I think a lot of those gains were based on the fact that billionaires had bought up a lot of Spanish language media and were putting out a ton of Spanish language propaganda and doing that work. While unfortunately, it seems like the Democrats were sort of resting on their laurels, and that's why your work is so important, because it's saying we're not going to wait for politicians to get the truth out there. We're going to ensure that people get the truth. We're going to empower people to do that.
2: Yeah, absolutely, 100%. And I think you're seeing a lot of buyer's remorse from Latinos who voted for Trump. You think he got like around 48%, close to winning it. The Republicans did very well last election in the House races. But a lot of Latinos, you know, they see the broken promises on fighting inflation. They see the kind of economic hardships, everything costing more and getting more difficult. And we've just seen a tremendous amount of Latinos who voted for Trump saying they're not going to do it this time around. And so that's going to be critical. There's a lot of key Senate races. I mean, Texas, almost half the voters are Latino. There's more than a million in Atlanta, Georgia area, where there's a kind of key Senate race. And even in states like Ohio, not a huge Latino population, but you see a lot of Latinos in Toledo that can make a kind of critical difference in a safe election. And so there's been a lot of attention to that. But I also think that there's a second story that hasn't gotten a lot of attention, and that's the Latino community in a lot of areas. You know, they're tired of being talked to. They want to be listened to. And we just saw New York kind of incumbents go down by this kind of grassroots, very progressive Latino community. They were very heavily Latino districts in the Bronx and in Brooklyn, and you're seeing Latinos really kind of lead. We saw that in Chicago. They were a kind of key part in the D.C. coalition that had a more progressive government. And so we're seeing Latinos kind of be a key component to kind of a more aggressive progressivism that's going to really fight for people.
1: So just talking about retirement security, and, you know, obviously Social Security works, Latinos for a Secure Retirement. We share a vision that, retirement security is critical for everybody, right? It's not just that we are pushing policies for seniors. We're pushing policies for everyone, because everyone deserves a secure retirement, and it's getting further and further away the younger you are. The youngest people are going to need an expanded Social Security most of all. So there's also some unique aspects in the Latino community that make retirement security super important and also a really powerful vector for getting information out, and specifically multi-generational households. So can you talk a little bit about your strategy of how you get information out to the Latino community?
2: Absolutely. And we definitely focus on retirement security, but I will say with Social Security, you know, it is the largest children's anti-poverty program. Latinos tend to be younger. They tend to work in more manual blue-collar type jobs. So the disability and the survivor's benefit are absolutely, you know, critical to the Latino community and just as important as the age-old benefit for people to retire. And so, you know, our strategy is certainly, you know, we have a social media component. A lot of Latinos are on social media more so, you know, as part of the younger generation. A lot of them get their news through their devices. So we have that component. We're working with groups in Washington, D.C., who have a grassroots following. So National Hispanic Council on Aging and other groups, they have presence in various states. They run community centers. They have their email lists and others. And so we're communicating with them, but it's not a one-way communication. National Hispanic Council on Aging, they have a senior housing complex in D.C. And those seniors, we did an event. They found out about SSI, which some provisions haven't been updated since the 1970s. And they got mobilized. And now they're visiting offices and mobilizing and being active. And so, you know, our strategy is to kind of hit people where they're at. If they're online, we'll hit them there. We'll hit them at events. We'll go on shows like this show with you and talk. We're doing stuff in Spanish and English, and we're going to continue making sure our Latino community knows what's going on and is mobilized to protect the program. At the beginning, you know, you talked about how the rich were basically plundering our taxpayer money, and nowhere is that more evident than in Social Security. The last time they reformed the program, 1983 Greenstead Commission, they knew people were going to live longer. And the actuaries largely pretty much got it more or less on the dot. They were pretty amazing with immigration rates, with women workforce participation. The one thing no one saw coming in 1983 was this huge explosion of income inequality. And so that is the largest driver of the deficit of Social Security, where in 1983, they tried to cover 90% of all earnings. Today, that's only the 83% roughly of the poorest. So we're exempting basically the wealthiest fifth of the economy from contributing to Social Security. If we did that, we could pay out all the benefits and even increase them.
1: Jeff Cruz, the Executive Director of Latinos for a Secure Retirement, thank you so much for joining us here on the Tom Hartman Program. And I obviously couldn't agree with you more that what we need to do is look where the problem is. Is the problem the hardworking people doing what they're supposed to, paying into Social Security every paycheck? No. So the solution can't be to steal their money, cut their benefits. The problem is the billionaires who aren't paying on all of their income like all the rest of us do. So let's address the problem where the problem is. Get the billionaires to pay the same rate as the rest of us, and we can protect benefits against cuts and expand benefits for the future. I'm Alex Lawson. We'll be right back after this real quick break.
3: Did the Supreme Court just bless a white supremacist agenda? Lawmakers and immigration advocates are furious this morning. The conservative majority on the Supreme Court handed Donald Trump two enormous wins. In a 6-3 all-Republican ruling written by Justice Samuel Alito, the court let the administration strip temporary protected status for more than 350,000 Haitians and over 6,000 Syrians, people who were here legally. A second ruling makes it far harder for migrants at the border to even apply for asylum. Illinois Congresswoman Delia Ramirez didn't mince words. She said Trump's loyalists on the court joined him to, quote, advance an authoritarian white supremacist agenda at home. Justice Sotomayor read her dissent aloud from the bench, and Alito snapped back. When the highest court of the land greenlights mass deportation of people who built their lives here, that's not law at all. That's just cruelty dressed up in a robe. Why is your grocery bill still climbing? Here's something Trump promised to fix on day one. The Federal Reserve's favorite inflation gauge just hit a three-year high. Consumer prices rose 4.1% in May from a year earlier, the biggest jump since April of 2023. That's gas, that's groceries, that's the rent, and it's driven partly by pricier computer chips feeding the artificial intelligence boom. The Fed had penciled in two rate cuts back in January. Now they're frozen, even talking about hiking. And what did the president do? He refused to sign a housing bill meant to bring down home prices and then said he loved the inflation. He called the whole affordability crisis a hoax. Working families paying more at the pump and the checkout know that it's not a hoax. They're living it every single day, and no amount of spin from the White House changes the number on the receipt. Is Putin about to test whether NATO will fight? Two countries on NATO's eastern flank are sounding the alarm. Intelligence sources warn that Russia may be preparing a military provocation against the Baltic states or Poland. Not a full invasion, something smaller, a missile, a drone, a hybrid strike designed to send a message. Latvian intelligence put it plainly, saying they see indications, quote, Russia is preparing military provocations against the Baltic countries or Poland, end quote. The thinking is that Putin, squeezed by Ukrainian drones now hitting Moscow and St. Petersburg, wants to throw the dice and test whether America would really defend tiny Estonia, Latvia, or Lithuania. And that worry isn't coming from nowhere. This week, Trump said he felt, quote, let down by European allies. When the president sows doubt about our commitments, Putin, here's an invitation. 50 years in prison for a protest? Eight people who demonstrated outside a Texas immigration jail have been sentenced to decades behind bars. One former Marine reservist got 100 years, the maximum. Others got 50 to 70 years. Prosecutors called it terrorism. Now, this wasn't only a protest. During the July 4th demonstration outside the Prairie Land Detention Center, an officer was shot in the neck and survived, and there was vandalism and gunfire. But this is the first case built on Trump's order branding Antifa, anti-fascism, a domestic terror organization. Even though no such legal category exists, and Antifa isn't even a real organization. First Amendment groups call the sentences chilling. As one legal expert warned, the goal is to, quote, intimidate and make people in other cities, quote, think twice over protesting. When the government stretches the word terrorist to cover dissent, every protester becomes a potential target. Can a president order the post office to toss your ballot? A federal district judge just said no. On Thursday, District Judge Indira Talwani in Massachusetts blocked major parts of Trump's sweeping executive order attacking mail voting. That order would have let the post office refuse to deliver mail ballots unless states handed over their voter lists. And it tried to build a national voter registration database through Homeland Security and Social Security. The judge called those parts legally void. She wrote that, quote, the Constitution does not grant the president any specific powers over elections, end quote. States run elections, period. Not the White House, not the Postmaster General. This is a real win for voters heading into the midterms and a reminder that an independent judiciary is still the wall standing between one man's ambition and your right to cast a ballot. Now we'll see what the Supreme Court says. Crazy alert. Did a FEMA official really teleport to a Waffle House? And finally this morning, the story we've all been waiting for. The head of FEMA's Office of Response and Recovery, Greg Phillips, has been beamed out of the agency. Why? Well, the man claimed on a podcast, no less, that he was once teleported 50 miles across Georgia and materialized inside a Waffle House in Rome. One minute he's with his boys, the next he's ordering hash browns, scattered, smothered, and quantum tunneled. In his words, teleporting is no fun. It's scary, but so real. Folks, this is the person who was supposed to respond when a hurricane flattens your town. Reportedly, the new bosses at Homeland Security grew weary of the embarrassment. You don't say. Somewhere, a Waffle House waitress is still holding a coffee pot, staring at an empty booth, whispering, he was here just a second ago. Beam him up. Beam him out. Just keep him away from the disaster response budget. And that's the way it is. I'm Tom Hartman.
1: One of the most cowardly, craven scenes I've ever witnessed in Washington, D.C., which was Donald Trump went to the Senate, yelled at the senators. Senator Bill Cassidy stood up and said, you know, I won't be bullied. And then he changed his vote because obviously he'll be bullied. He's sort of a perfect encapsulation of the Republican Party. A doctor who is deeply concerned with RFK Jr.'s anti-science beliefs and intentions, but voted for him anyways. But Bill Cassidy changed his vote on a war powers resolution from Senator Tim Kaine that had recently passed. And it was because Trump bullied him into doing it. And this is a senator who's not even serving anymore, right? This is his last term, but he changed his vote and he said, I really appreciate the quick invite to the White House. So I guess that's what it costs to buy Senator Bill Cassidy's vote, a little bit of bullying and a tiny bit of bribery with an invite to the White House. But I don't think this is getting reported correctly because this is one sort of one-off. And, you know, I am all for every effort that shows that the power to declare war is with the Congress and not the executive. And we need to state that in as many avenues as possible. But what Bill Cassidy changed his vote on in the war powers walk back by the Republicans. And remember, this is a deeply unpopular war, deeply unpopular. Including among Republicans. So Bill Cassidy voted, changed his vote against his constituents in the favor of the Trump regime with a little bit of bullying and a little bit of bribery. But that doesn't change the concurrent resolution that passed both houses of Congress and is the law of the land, concurrent resolution 86. So this is really just something that was just to sort of help with Donald Trump's hurt feelings, which we know is actually the driving force of the Republican ideology right now, is don't hurt this man's feelings. And whatever he says, we believe. You know, I disagree with, you know, big C conservatism. That, you know, the big government is the problem and private companies are always operating more efficiently and effectively. All of it's hogwash, right? But at least it was an ideology. At least it was something built on ideas. Right now, it's just follow the mad king wherever he leads, including into doing whatever he wants in this deeply unpopular war. Now, I am praying for peace, and I am hopeful for the peace process. It's clear that Donald Trump and the regime accomplished literally nothing that they set out to do in terms of Iran. The same murderous regime is in place. They are going to be $400 billion richer. The highly rich enriched uranium is still in Iran. And in fact, they've been shown to be able to use an economic nuclear weapon, which is closing the Straits of Hormuz with very basic technology that the entire might of the U.S. military was not able to overcome. So I think on all measures, the Iranian regime outplayed the Trumpian regime. And right now there's just a PR war. And this bullying of Bill Cassidy was part of it. Next, we're talking about an actual bipartisan bill, a housing bill that I don't have all of the details at hand, but it was something that was aimed at lowering housing costs. It had bipartisan support. It passed. It was headed to the president's desk. He just decided not to sign it. And to hold it hostage, so affordability on housing, one of these key issues. to push for his bill to steal the upcoming election. And he said, unless you pass the bill that'll help Republicans and him steal this and all further upcoming elections, he wasn't going to sign this affordability, this housing affordability law bill into law. So what we're dealing with is an out of control executive. But that's not all that we're dealing with. We also have a Supreme Court that's fully owned and operates for the corporations and the billionaires, who handed down three rulings today, all of them empowering corporate power over people and expanding the power of the executive. This, again, is the most prone to rewriting all precedent. They don't care about what came before. They don't care about the rule of law. All they care about is power, which is going to be the theme of the day, is what is power and how does it express itself? And so one of the things is executive power. I just told you about a couple pieces of executive power. The power of the presidency is pretty much unlimited. The implied powers of the presidency, pretty much unlimited. Supreme Court, they ruled that Monsanto spraying cancer-causing chemicals all over. We know this. These are facts that you can look up, but basically giving them carte blanche, that's the Supreme Court saying this billion-dollar corporation can continue to just pour poison into our environment, into our water supply, and there's nothing that the people can do right now to fight against that. A guns everywhere ruling that private property, so private property owners no longer have the right to say that people can't carry a gun onto their private property. So it's the Supreme Court saying that these gun manufacturers have rights that supersede the rights of private property owners. Again, corporations over the people. And finally, they ruled that Donald Trump, the executive, has even more power over deportation in changing the temporary protective status. The clear intent and the, I think we're talking about almost 30 years, 26 years or so, of a law being in place, and they threw it out because the executive asked them to, because the Trumpist regime asked them to. These are institutions, Trump's regime and an out of control executive, and the Supreme Court, with all of its power, saying we can do whatever we want. These are expressions of power for the few. They are doing everything they can to consolidate their power of the few. Now, what we're going to talk about today is the power of the many and how we fight back. I'm Alex Lawson, filling in for Tom Hartman. I want to take your calls about power, whatever else you want to talk about. We'll be right back after this quick break. I'm Alex Austin, filling in for Tom Hartman. We're going to go right to the phone here and talk to Chris in Pennsylvania. Chris, you're on the line.
4: Hi, Alex. It's nice to meet you. I've been talking to Tom about the 21st Century Road to Housing Act, and I just want to give you three quick points, and then I'll listen to your commentary. Is the farce that Trump didn't sign it? He's just having a hissy fit. It was a veto-proof majority, as I understand it, so it'll become law in 10 years or 10 days, whether he signs it or not. Tom's big concern is the build to rent. The Senate bill actually had a provision where if a big investor built rental housing, they'd have to sell it to a natural person after 7 years. The House stripped that from the bill. And then the other thing is to keep in mind is there's actually no new funding in this bill. They're just reallocating existing CBDG and home funds. But there is an innovation fund that Senator Warren fought for years, but that has to be authorized by Congress every year. It's not in this bill. So just wanted to share that and get your comments.
1: Chris, thank you so much for that.

0: in the private equity billionaires. So I appreciate also your note that, you know, this is just a play for the camera, hissy fit, by Donald Trump. And that is something that he's really good at. It is him, saying, you know, he is going to do whatever he can to steal the election, and to push laws and policies and whatever he can, to steal the election. And, we need to shine a light on that. We need to people to know that's the Republican plan. They can't win a fair election, so they're going to cheat. And that's why we need overwhelming turnout this election, in order to overcome all of their cheating, their gerrymandering, what they're going to do, they're trying to do with mail ballots that the postmaster general, and, you know, everything that they're doing is aimed at restricting the ability of people's votes to count, and who gets to vote. And it is done for purely partisan gain. This is just Republicans gaming the system, cheating the system, changing the system where they can, so that only they can win, which is, again, authoritarian 101. That's what they do. And so we need to highlight that more important than affordable housing is cheating to this President Donald Trump and his regime. And we also need to keep focus that we need to do more on affordable housing. We'll take more of your calls on the Tom Hartman program right after this quick break. Welcome back on the Tom Hartman program. I'm Alex Lawson, filling in for Tom. We're going to go right to the phones. The phone lines are filling up. George in Virginia, listening on XM. George, go ahead. You're on the line.
1: Hey, Alex, how you doing? You see, NATO Secretary General Mark Rutte met with President Trump to try and convince him to keep the U.S. in NATO and convince him to stop reducing U.S. military and intelligence assets for NATO, because so far Trump has withdrawn an aircraft carrier, new subs, 5,000 troops from Germany, and reduced aircraft and intelligence and reconnaissance support for NATO. And it'll take the NATO nations years to replace the U.S. support, because they're almost completely dependent on the U.S. for such support. And, you know, the articles are saying that President Trump isn't too receptive of that idea. So I'm hoping that we can contact our representatives and senators and convince them to keep the U.S. and NATO, because, you know, the NATO agreements are the treaty, and Trump would require congressional support to withdraw from NATO. And although I wouldn't put it past him to try something else to get us out of NATO.
0: George, thank you so much for your call. And, you know, the way I want to talk about it is there was a caller earlier this week who talked about what happens when Trump bankrupts the United States. And I was talking about monetary fiscal, you know, like we print our own money. We can't go bankrupt. We're the richest country in the history of the world. It's just concentrated in the hands of the billionaires and the ultra wealthy. So it's just about policy solutions. It is not the worry that people should have. Morally bankrupting the United States, ethically bankrupting the United States, is what Donald Trump is doing right now. And a huge part of that is turning on our allies and attacking our allies. One of the first things he did is he attacked a NATO ally of ours and said that the U.S. was going to seize Greenland, right? I mean, that is, and people in the U.S. are like, oh, yeah, and then he didn't say anything more and it kind of went away. You know where it didn't go away? In Europe. In the EU, though, they took that really seriously. Is the U.S. an ally that can be counted on? And that question is coming back pretty soundly, no. And what we're seeing with Donald Trump morally bankrupting this country, what that means is turning away from our democratic allies and turning towards authoritarian despots. And the U.S. isn't perfect. I'm not saying that we haven't had relationships with despots before, but right now you're

0: seeing Donald Trump take us in a direction where our closest allies, Europe, our closest allies in NATO, where we have been able to keep an alliance together since World War II with the express aim of preventing a World War III, and he wants to pull out of it. Why? You know, I think the footsie he plays with Putin is pretty clear. This is a guy, Donald Trump and his regime, who do not like democracy. They want autocracy. They want more power in the hands of Donald Trump and his cronies. And when they do point at Europe, they point at Viktor Orban. And they say that is, you know, their big ally in Europe, because Viktor Orban took over that country and then he just seized the power and created this authoritarian crony capitalism. He just stole everything and gave it to his friends and family. And that's what Donald Trump is trying to do here. And our allies see it and they realize that we're not a trustworthy ally and that we can't be counted on. And what does that mean? Well, why would they want to have close relationships with us, including having the dollar be the reserve currency of the world? That happened by an agreement, a global agreement. And when the United States is seen as a danger, and if you look at the polling, it's just terrifying right now how that has changed, where people see the United States, countries see the United States as the greatest danger to freedom, liberty, and democracy. I mean, it is terrifying. So yes, we need to obviously call our elected representatives, but we also need to remember the stakes, that what we are fighting against is a regime that is trying to overthrow our democracy and install a form of autocracy, oligarchy, but whatever it is, whatever you call it, it's the age-old, millennia-old struggle of a government that works for the few versus one that works for the many. And as bleak as it seems right now, through adversity, solidarity grows, and we can reimagine, we can build anew. Sometimes things that are broken can't be fixed, but we can always build something new and something better. And that's what we have to do. I want to go to Nicholas. Nicholas, you're on the air.
1: Alex, what a pleasure to speak with you. I get the feeling you don't like being congratulated for how good you are, but I'm going to do it anyway. You, dude, are killer. You are killing the program. It is fabulous to listen to you. Just plain fabulous. Thank you for just being who you are and having worked so hard to get all of the information you now possess and for being so good at relaying it all.
0: Thank you, Nicholas. I appreciate
1: gracias,
0: it.
1: Gracias, gracias.
0: Now, listen, let's go to the question or comment.
1: When I talk to Tom, and but I'm going to try to hurry through a couple of things, and I hope you'll give me a minute or two.
0: Mm-hmm.
1: The first thing I want to talk about is housing. We hear a lot about, you know, oh, we have to lower the cost of housing. We have to make it more affordable. Oh, give me a break. The conversation has to become about how do we reduce the cost of housing by 54% so that it actually becomes affordable. And I don't want to hear about let's make affordable new housing. With the current cost of construction and labor, that's impossible. It will never happen. It'll just make it a little less unaffordable. So I want that whole conversation to change, and you're the man to do it. The second thing I have for you is I want you to tell me why our great Jason Stanley is wrong about the upcoming elections. And that's going to be quite a task, but maybe you can, because I'm a little discouraged. You know who he is, right, Jason Stanley?
0: I do. I don't think I know exactly what he says about the upcoming elections, though, but I think
1: okay,
0: I have
1: what
0: a general
1: what he
0: idea.
1: Says, and he likens it to Orban, whom you just mentioned to the previous caller. He likened the necessity of beating them, capital T-H-E-M, beating them at the polls by as much as 25 to 30 points in order to make it happen. I'm not seeing that as even remotely possible. Maybe you do. And one other quick thing, there is a video now up on YouTube with Chris Hedges And a woman whose name I cannot get fully, I suffer from macular degeneration, so I can't read online. Direct vision reading is impossible for me now. But she's the representative who sat on the city council in, I believe, Seattle. She's the socialist. Her first name, I think, is Shama. Do you know who I'm talking about?
0: Yes.
1: You do. What is her name for everybody else listening?
0: Let me get it, and you keep going.
1: Okay. She is absolutely astonishing. The conversation the two of them have, and it's mostly her. He, unlike is often the case, he doesn't have much to say. He just lets her run because she runs with it, as do you. The thing I love most about you is you take a point of conversation and then you exceed the normal conversation about that point. You go so much further into it and about it, and you always dive right down to the exact nature of the need, and that's the power of the people, right?
0: Thank you, Nicholas. Anyway. Shama Sawant, and I'm not positive I'm pronouncing that correctly, but that's
1: that
0: her name.
1: About
0: she was
1: right.
0: Council member in Seattle. Man, I totally agree on needing to do things like halve the cost of housing. I do slightly disagree on that we can't build enough housing units. I think that we need to be building housing units. We just need to be thinking.
1: How? Tell me how. How is this going to be cost effective?
0: What we need to do is think really big, right? Like, this is the country that we did the Tennessee Valley electricity system, right?
1: Yeah.
0: We did the Hoover Dam. We've built enormous things. All of the New Deal programs are the examples of what we can do when we have a focus on building for working people and not for the billionaires. I'm going to take this on to the other side of this quick break, Nicholas. So stick with
1: me.
0: We'll stay on the other side of this break. I'm Alex Lawson filling in for Tom Hartman, and we're going to take a quick break and be right back.
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0: We are back on the Tom Hartman program. Nicholas, thank you for sticking with me. You know, the Tennessee Valley Authority, the Hoover Dam, and so many of the work projects that you saw during the New Deal, that's the level of investment that we need to make in the people. And we've learned a lot since then, and we are a far wealthier nation than we were when the New Deal was created and enacted. So we actually have the ability to do much more than was done under the New Deal. So when it comes to housing, I think we need a New Deal for housing. We need to talk about how housing is a fundamental part of a person's life, and secure housing has to be considered a right, just like healthcare is a right, and economic security is a right. We have to, you don't have to, but anyone who's not read FDR and the words of the New Deal, you have to go back and look at them and see how far away the conversation now is from what FDR was saying and the vision that they had. Like, the minimum wage was the minimum wage to provide an actual living. It was a living wage. It would right now have to be around $25. So we can address housing the same way that we addressed many of the issues that we bring up. We have to be bold in our thinking and build the political will to get there. But these are really popular ideas, so we can make them happen. When it comes to the election, I think that what you're seeing, you know, just across all the elections so far is a wave that is around 13%. And so obviously the Republicans are going to try to cheat as much as possible. But if that holds, even many of their gerrymanders that the Republicans put in place are not going to actually hold. They're going to be dummy manders. And so there is right now, it looks like if Democrats can maintain that advantage or exceed it by embracing ideas like you bring up with having housing costs, guaranteeing health care for everyone in this country, expanding Social Security and having billionaires pay the same rate in, and on and on and on. These are very achievable goals as long as there's the political will. So I always count on the people and never the politicians. And we are seeing a popular mobilization at a level that I've never seen before in my time doing this, which is a pretty long time. And my good friend John Bowser Bauman, he's been doing it longer than me, and he says he's never seen it anywhere near. My joke is, if you show up on a street corner somewhere with a bullhorn and start talking about the reflecting pool, especially right now, you're going to have 1,000 people gathered around you quick. So what we are seeing is the U.S. People, the people of the United States of America, who are outraged and fed up and not buying what Donald Trump is selling. And I think that that can, if we maintain and grow it, that can swamp, just like it swamped Orban in Hungary, that can swamp the authoritarian takeover that this regime is trying to perpetrate. Thanks so much, Nicholas, for your call and your words. I'm Alex Lawson, and we'll be right back after this short break. Boy, oh boy, am I happy to bring on my next guest, who's going to talk a bit about the power of art and music and cultural power. My dear friend, and very often the musical balm for my soul, the one and only Brock Butler. Brock, thank you so much for joining us on the Tom Hartman program.
1: Man, Alex, thanks for having me. The sound design classes at SCAD really paid off.
0: Really did pay off.
1: How are you, my friend?
0: You know, doing well. You know, we're here. We're talking about what is power, and what power is what comes from us. All power resides in the people. It takes a lot of different forms. Some of it is electoral power. I think that is really easy for people to understand. But I had a guest on, Robbie Roadsteamer, just this really amazing guy. He's actually going to be playing DC the day before you do. He's playing July 2nd. You're playing July 3rd. His is WrestleMania, so it's a wrestling parody. But Brock, tell us a bit about what you're coming in on 7 days in DC and your show on July 3rd.
1: Yeah, well, for those who don't know, my name is Brock Butler, and I've been the guitarist and singer in Perpetual Groove for 25 years, and I have an additional project called Brock Butler Band, which is a more recent thing, and we will be playing Friday, July 3rd at the Black Cat, and All Strike will be kicking off the night, and it's part of the 7 days in DC concert lineup, which, as you just mentioned, multiple nights, a whole bunch of different artists. And really, I think this kind of came about largely thanks to you, Alex, and because I've asked you, I see you, like when you mentioned electoral power and such, that I see you with your boots on the ground in DC. Marjorie Taylor Greene is throwing flyers at your face and such, and I feel like I want to contribute, and but you know, usually when I share my thoughts, I get told at least once or twice that I should just stick to playing guitar and not discuss politics and stuff. So this is, I think, a really good opportunity to blend the two. So Brock Butler Band will be playing at the Black Cat Friday, July 3rd, as part of the 7 days in DC concert series. So I'm bummed that I won't get to see the Reflecting Pool, but I am super excited to bring the music into DC. So I hope folks will share that around and look into not just Brock Butler Band on Friday, July 3rd, but the other 6 days of the 7 days in DC as well.
0: And Brock, let's take it a little deeper in philosophy, because there are your words, there are your, your political statements or your moral vision, which is, aligns with mine, right? We need policies that work for the people and not just the billionaires, that fascism is bad, that authoritarianism is bad. But oftentimes, the left, the people who are pushing this, they miss one key fact, which is that joy is the most potent anti-fascism out there, that joy and community are actually how we build the networks and the ability for us to each see ourselves in each other and own our collective power. So can you speak a bit about being a joy bringer, even if you're not expressing your political thoughts in words at the time, the idea of bringing people together with music and art?
1: Well, I think that is probably one of the best neutral areas where you might actually have the ability to reach people, even if you aren't overtly, you know, like I don't necessarily have songs that are protest songs per se, and that everybody likes to feel joy and feel good or whatever they're getting from a piece of music or art. And on the occasions where the rubber meets the road, and I do share it on my social media more thoughts directly on politics, often enough anyway, in the comment section, some folks will come up and feel like they can't reconcile those two things. I've been listening to your music for years, and I think you should just stick to your music and don't share your political thoughts. And that when you actually get out of the politics is limited. I actually think that so much about the current state of things and what has happened under the Trump regime, that it transcends politics. It's really quite often the things that I find the most upsetting are the moral and ethical ones that, it's not really discussing tax policy or, you know, how much or how little we should spend on certain things. That it's more of, just basic decency. And I'm always surprised if somebody says they've been listening to my music for however long and that they seem shocked or surprised that I would be upset by certain things going on. I would feel like if you listen to my lyrics, so much of it is about comfort and trying to find, you know, balance and peace. And that if that's the message, why anybody would think that what's currently going on wouldn't jive with this particular author of those lyrics, I just don't know. But I do think that it's, if there's a nice neutral area where somebody can kind of be less guarded or maybe be open to the influence, if you're not going to provoke change through intelligent debate, maybe appealing to their sense of what's kind, and it costs you nothing. Kindness doesn't cost you anything.
0: And Brock, what I've seen you do, and we've spoken about before, is also there's a lot of people who, you know, they're not going to be the ones who comment, I disagree with you. There are a lot of people who just are like, oh, well, you know, I'm going to step back. I don't know what is going on enough to have a deep understanding of the politics of it. But what you can reach them with is this idea of kindness and community, and this idea of love and music bringing people together. And that is an expression of solidarity at its most basic level. Like just, this is not my idea, but my vision of hell is actually just existence without music or art, right? Like think of the torture that this world would be if we didn't have the joy that music and art and creativity brings to remind yeah. us of the greatness that humans are capable of, because we are hit with so many reminders of the terribleness that humans are capable of, that sometimes we forget the beauty that humans are capable of. We're going to stick through this short break, but if you have any thoughts on that.
1: Oh, it actually, have you seen the movie Mr. Holland's Opus?
0: Oh, yeah.
1: With Richard, and at the end, you know, for decades, he's been the music teacher, and there was another member of the faculty that has really always thought, why are we giving money to arts, the arts and music? And at the end of it, Mr. Holland says, he goes, well, you finally found a way to get rid of me. He goes, you can cut the music and arts as much as you want and stick with reading and writing, but eventually these kids won't have anything to read or write about.
0: Brock, stick with us through this short break. We'll be right back on the Tom Hartman Program.
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0: We are back with the Tom Hartman program. Sticking with us is Brock Butler of the Brock Butler Band. They are going to be playing at the Black Cat on July 3rd in Washington, D.C. as part of 7 Days in D.C. You can find out more, 7daysindc.com. And Brock, I want to just read you this quote that I often hold closely for what art is. So it's from Dan Savage, and he said, "During the darkest days of the AIDS crisis, we buried our friends in the morning, we protested in the afternoon, and we danced all night. It was the dance that kept us in the fight because it was the dance we were fighting for." And that's always really spoken to me about what that joy and beauty is reminding us of what is worth fighting for. That's why we stay in the struggle, is because of the joy and the beauty that we know humanity is capable of.
1: Absolutely. And I love that that Dan Savage quote. Every time it comes across my proverbial social media desk, each time is as moving as the last time I've seen it, because that's what matters. You need to, you know, to be reminded of the, you know, and like the Mr. Holland's Opus thing, it's like you can teach kids to read and write, but if you cut music and the arts, then they won't have anything to read or write about. And remembering, you know, why we fight the good fight, why we do what we do. And, it's pretty much summed up in that Savage.
0: I also right here is a poster from Luna Luna, which is Andre Heller. It's a art installation piece, 1986, rising totalitarianism, the threat of global nuclear annihilation. And he said, "How can I fight this?" And his answer was to build an actual carnival of joy and whimsy. He got the greatest artists of the time. Basquiat created an entire Ferris wheel. Keith Haring, Roy Lichtenstein, Salvador Dali, and on and on and on. It is an amazing creation. And it is the purest expression of what you're talking about. So in the final minute here, Brock, just tell us again, how can people find you and what are you and the show on July 3rd?
1: Well, let's see, Perpetual Groove and Brock Butler Band, or if you're short on time, 3 B's, you can say quickly. That's on all of the streaming services, Apple Music, Spotify. 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And, you know, I hope you find it worthwhile, and that even if you think you might not agree with my politics, at the very point of what we've talked about here is maybe you'll find what the music might do for you to be worthwhile. Because it's a much bigger sentiment at the heart of the things I write. And I don't really get political from, you know, from the stage. I just, you know, bring the music when it's time to bring the music, and out here in the peripherals.
0: Brock Butler, bringing the joy to me personally, the balm for my soul.
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1: I love you
0: July
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0: Dick had tapes. So we have to always remember there is another frame. The struggle continues. They will fight back. They will try to fight back, but we just have to keep focusing on the goal and remembering what we're fighting for. And we have to relish in our victories when authoritarianism is dealt a blow. We have to celebrate that and we have to build on that.
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0: Hi, this is Arnie Arneson, and this is the Friday edition of The Attitude with Arnie Arneson and producers Dave Scott. And today it's with Fred Portnoy, who's filling in for Stephanie. As many of you know, we tape the show on Thursday. It airs on Friday. But I mentioned to you a couple of days ago that I am going to be reading Brian Bilstone's poem entitled America is a Gun for the next 2 months. We're about maybe 3 days in. And this is in part because of what I'm seeing with the Supreme Court that is reinterpreting the Second Amendment in a way that it was never envisioned. And I'm appalled at their behavior, but I'm also going to share this poem. And by the time the 2 months are over, you'll be able to read it back to me because you'll have it by memory. America is a gun. England is a cup of tea. France, a wheel of ripened brie. Greece, a short squat olive tree. America's a gun. Brazil is football on the sand. Argentina, Maradona's hand. Germany, an oompa band. America's a gun. Holland is a wooden shoe. Hungary, a goulash stew. Australia, a kangaroo. America's a gun. Japan is a thermal spring. Scotland is a highland fling. Oh, better to be anything than America as a gun. Oh, God, I love this poem. I love it. And now you can sort of understand why I read it all the time. So if it is Friday, it also must be Texas. But before we segue to Harvey Kronberg, who is the publisher of the Quorum Report, I do have another real opening thought. And it's a Texas opening thought. And as I posted it on Facebook, this story combines everything I love. It is about sustainable energy, wind and solar, and it is about batteries, which can actually store the wind and solar, but it's not about Tesla batteries. It is, in fact, about used EV batteries that, you know, they need to be used at an optimum level in order to drive a car. But once they're no longer available for car driving, they still have like 70 to 80% capacity of storage. So what is happening is people are beginning to realize that we can repurpose and recycle these EV batteries and use them to store energy from the grid. My dream is I have 18 solar panels on my roof. When someone will make it available, I am going to put EV batteries in my basement, and I'm going to store my solar energy on EV batteries. Stop laughing, Harvey. But let me just read this article from the Texas Tribune. Used electric vehicle batteries find new life bolstering the Texas grid. Oh, God, I love this story. A company is repurposing the batteries to store electricity and sell it to the grid when power from wind and solar dwindles. In the midday hours, prices plummet. An excess of energy produced across Texas, largely due to the state's solar and wind fleet, signals it's a good time to buy. It's then that 500 batteries, which once fueled General Electric's electric vehicles, charge up. The batteries, now in their second careers, are kept in staggered steel mesh containers, powered by electricity sent across miles and miles of transmission lines until it reaches a site just east of San Antonio. Then, as renewable energy production across the state dips at night, it rolls into the morning and Texas begins to draw more energy from dispatchable fossil fuels. These retired EV batteries can sell power back to the state's electric grid when the price fits. The 24 megawatt hour battery project is the first site online in Texas. I am just thrilled. And of course, what we're seeing is that despite, you know, drill baby drill and this reliance on fossil fuels, in light because of what happened with the war in Iran, countries around the world are beginning to realize they want to get off the fossil fuel teat. They don't want a lunatic president determining for them what's going to happen. China now is one of the biggest exporters of energy. And you say, how is that possible? Well, that's because they're exporting wind turbines and solar panels. And that's now being understood as energy. And as someone who has always yelled about what I call the democratization of energy, the reason I so love solar and wind and geothermal and conservation is I don't need to be beholden to a utility company. I don't need to be beholden to someone drilling for coal or drilling for oil, because guess what? The wind is everywhere. The sun is everywhere, and geothermal also can be found in so many locations. So this really is the libertarian Arnie loving it because I control my energy source. Now that I've waxed poetic about what they're actually doing in Texas, Harvey's going to laugh, but let me just remind you, if it is Friday, it must be Texas. We have a regular conversation with Harvey Kronberg. He's the publisher of the Quam Report, Texas' oldest political newsletter. And no, Harvey isn't the oldest political commentator in Texas. But sometimes I think we both feel that way, Harvey. Welcome back to the
1: program. I
0: think
1: I might be, actually. But yeah. you're talking about all these energy alternatives. I'm at the State Democratic Convention in Corpus Christi. Okay. Most little town, but it is actually the largest exporting port for energy, particularly liquid natural gas in the country. And I was somewhat amazed. I haven't been to Corpus in probably 7 or 8 years. Driving into Corpus, you've got all the refineries you see on the left, but before you get to the refineries, there are like 20 miles of wind farms. And then when you get to the refinery on the left, it's a sea of solar panels. And, the juxtaposition, for the largest energy exporting port in the country is just remarkable.
0: Well, we have to plan for the future. And we're going to have to eventually wean ourselves off the oil and fossil fuel teat. We now know, and Texas is the perfect example, produces more wind energy than any state in the country. I mean, again, I think it's so remarkable. But at the same time, I've said this over and over again. There's one thing I'm going to absolutely thank Donald Trump for, and that is because of the war in Iran, it has really convinced the world that we have to move even faster towards renewables in every way, shape, or form, because we don't want this vulnerability. And even in the Middle East, they're beginning to realize that. One of my favorite stories is that I think it's in West Virginia. They have a museum, Harvey, about coal, all right? But how is the museum used? It has solar panels on the roof of the museum that tells you the story of coal. So again, we are going to see these things happening over and over again, but Donald Trump is going to speed it up, because we no longer want to be dependent on this. And that sense of independence is so crucial as we look at the climate crisis. But you are at the Democratic Convention. It starts this weekend. Tell us a little bit about Democratic Convention's past and what you were expecting this time. Because what's interesting is after we saw what happened in New York in the primary, so all the candidates that Zoran Mandami endorsed, all these sort of Democratic Socialists, they all won. I'll call all three of them. Some of them are less Democratic Socialists than others, and I'm looking at Brad Lander, for example. But for the most part, they're very progressive, and they really are talking about not just the socialism part, but they're realizing that people depend on policies. And a lot of those policies, some people might label as socialism, but I don't necessarily call Medicare socialism, okay? I don't call public schools socialism. I don't call garbage collection socialism. But if you're beginning to realize that these things are imploding, then you're going to want candidates that are going to say, okay, we're going to deliver and deliver now. So why I mention that is that your Democrats in Texas decided to invite a Democratic Socialist to keynote their Texas Democratic Convention, and that's Bernie Sanders. And to a large extent, between what happened in New York and what's happening in Texas, there is a through line here, Harvey. There definitely is.
1: The problem, of course, is that Texas is not New York, and that in order for Democrats to prevail, they have to win the mushy middle. Amy Walters from the Cook Report was on NPR not too long ago, and she said, "Of course, New York is going to do that. It's almost typecast for New York." In Texas, you have a certain, if you're a Democrat, if you're a Democrat that wants to win, you know that you've got to mobilize young people. You know you've got to mobilize the angry populist left. But you also, in order to win, you've got to win 56% of Harris County. And Harris County is not going to be particularly receptive to Democratic Socialism.
0: Let me ask you a question. What is Democratic Socialism? This is the big problem. You know what Democratic Socialism is? It's where we all want to live, Norway. You know what Democratic Socialism is? It's all where we want to live, Finland. Why? Because they have universal health care. They don't have medical debt. Their kids go to college for nothing. They don't have to pay for daycare.
1: We're talking bumper stickers.
0: I know. And I blame my party for never explaining what it is they want to do. And that you, I mean, they call me a communist. I am freaking not a communist, you know, but Harvey, when I ran, you know the story, when I ran for Congress, this is how my Republican candidate against me labeled me. I was a gay Jew communist from New York. Okay. Now let me just tell you what's true. I'm from New York. Okay. I'm not Jewish. I'm not a communist and I'm not gay. But it was useful because labels work unless you know the truth. And I think part of the problem is that the other side has used labels very effectively and they repeat them and repeat them and repeat them. And my side of the aisle has not actually been able to undermine those labels because they don't know what to repeat.
1: Well, you have to go to where the people are, as which seems to be a Democratic mantra, but how do you get there? And the vernacular in Texas is what the vernacular in Texas is. That's the reality and the story.
0: Yeah, yeah, so, I hear you. So but this convention sounds like it might be better attended than most.
1: Oh, well, the last Democratic convention that was in Corpus Christi was, I think, a decade or so ago. It was so poorly attended, they didn't even have a press check-in. They just had a stack of press badges. And the press badges were just like kindergarten construction paper that were printed on. They punched a hole in, didn't even put a reinforcement on the punched hole, and there was a ball of string.
0: Yeah.
1: This one is it hasn't even started yet, and the list of parties and things that are happening is there's jubilation here. Contrast that to the Republican convention 2 weeks ago. There was virtually nothing off campus. It was poorly attended. As a matter of fact, I haven't tweeted in a long time, but I actually did tweet. What is this, a Democratic convention? Where is everybody?
0: Oh no. Well, you know what's interesting though is that we mentioned that Bernie Sanders is their keynote, but J.D. Pritzker is the luncheon speaker. So we got the billionaire and the socialist. I kind of they covered the gamut. All right, this
1: Absolutely.
0: Is what I think is brilliant on their part. But let's also remember how many people who voted for Donald Trump also acknowledged that if Bernie Sanders had run, they might have voted for him. And what I think is interesting is why is Trump and Bernie appealing to working stiffs, you know, in both red districts and blue districts, because they see them as having at least seen their challenges, talked to them. One said, only I alone can fix it. Bernie didn't suggest that. But it's fascinating that the two of them are interesting bookends.
1: Mm-hmm. Yeah. So, but you're absolutely right, though, that the one of the Republicans' exceptional abilities is to brand candidates,
0: right?
1: And so it's brand movements, and the part of the goal for the Democrats to reach is to get the Cornyn Republicans to come over.
0: Yes.
1: And so, how do you both energize your left populist young base and pull the Cornyn? Remember, Texas is a Republican state. They've got a 10-point structural advantage in terms of base vote. So
0: right.
1: That's a pretty high hurdle to overcome. And how you thread that needle is going to be pretty interesting to watch, obviously, for the next, 120 days or whatever it is.
0: So maybe my hope is they don't even show up. I don't like my choices, and I don't like the Republican either. It's not like they like the Democrat, so they don't have the ability to, like, check the Democratic box. But you know what they have the ability to do? Sit it out.
1: They're more likely just to skip the Senate race.
0: Yeah.
1: Rather than have to make a choice between Paxton and Tallarico, but they'll vote down ballot, theoretically. But the tone of the Republican convention was more panicked than probably I have ever seen.
0: Wow.
1: Besides the fact that it was probably 60% of a normal attendance, you had Greg Abbott speaking for the first time since 2016 or 18 inside the convention. You had the speaker being booed because they thought he was collaborating too much with Democrats. But Dan Patrick actually in his speech nailed it. He said, that the Democrats are going to win the cities, Houston, Dallas, San Antonio, Austin, and the suburbs are in play. We have to have a huge turnout in rural Texas. Well, rural Texas is kind of ticked off at Republicans right now. They're in charge and they're in virtual open revolt over, data centers.
0: Yeah.
1: So I've seen bad polling in terms of Republican intensity in Texas, but the tone of Abbott, Patrick, and the speaker was more strident and almost pleading than I have ever heard.
0: Wow. Well, and you mentioned, I mean, think about what rural Texans are angry about. They're angry about AI and they're angry about vouchers. I mean, and Abbott delivered both. Mm-hmm. Abbott said, oh, every AI center, come to Texas. Let me give you even, you know, some benefit of showing up here. And now he's trying to do it a backtrack, but that's kind of garbage.
1: We reported the other day that he's considering putting a moratorium on all AI permitting. However, when you've started a project, it's somewhat difficult to rein it in. And as I think you probably saw, they requested all the data centers to report their water usage, and only 17% responded.
0: So what's the teeth in that bill? So if you don't report your waters, I mean, again, I mean, from that point, I would stop you immediately. Like, you have 1 month to show up. Here's the number. If you don't give me the number, we're shutting you down. I mean, there has to be some sort of cause and effect. And I love the fact it's like, excuse me, may I, ma'am? Like that's garbage. If you have a law that says you need to do this, where are they?
1: Well, let's remember that we just, in this last legislative session, passed pretty much everything Elon Musk wants, because he's now the force in Texas, which mitigates your ability to sue, to go after public companies, a whole variety of things. Wow. But this bill is pretty toothless, but the legislature is pretty highly motivated. And I can tell you this last week there were hearings in Natural Resources Committee, let's just call this the current Lobby Full Employment Act, because every data center operation is now doing damage controls, you know, things that they should have been doing 2 years ago. Their messaging sucks.
0: Look at Corpus Christi. You're in Corpus Christi. What does Corpus Christi have a problem with? Water. What are we beginning
1: on
0: to
1: the
0: hear?
1: Coast.
0: Yeah. And what are we hearing? We're hearing that the AI centers are like sapping a lot of their water. And I mean, it's like, again, water is now blue gold. It is blue gold, everyone.
1: Well, in Texas, it's always actually been more valuable than in a real sense than oil. But,
0: yeah, exactly. It's just, I mean, the whole AI data center thing is so interesting, because it affects everyone, red or blue. It affects people because they're worried about their job. Well, I have one. They're worried about their kids. What is AI going to do to their kids in school? They're worried about the water. They're worried about the energy. They're worried about how huge they are and the noise they make. I mean, they're like 5,000 football fields large. So when you begin to look at it, it has everything that everyone could hate, Harvey.
1: And now the next battle is transmission lines, the massive transmission lines that have to support it, that are going to cut through the countryside. So Republicans do have an issue. We've long said that the Republican savings account, and in fact what saved Ted Cruz against Beto O'Rourke, was once he realized that it was a three-point race, he spent the last 2 weeks of the campaign barnstorming West Texas, and they turned out for him.
0: Well, I hope Tallarico learned a lot from Beto's mistakes. I think Tallarico's a better candidate Tallarico's a better candidate than Beto, but also Beto, as you point out, made a lot of mistakes at the end. And I'm just hoping that Tallarico learns from that, and there's an opportunity. And if we thought that Ted Cruz was the most hated U.S. senator, Paxton is like, he's not even on the charts. It's not that he's hated, he's just so corrupt.
1: As you may have noticed, John Thune, the majority leader in the United States Senate, said they spent $100 million trying to get Cornyn across the finish line, and then Trump undercuts him with the last-minute endorsement. John Thune said, we're not going to spend a dime on Ken Paxton. This is the president's boy. You take care of him.
0: Wow, I did not know that.
1: He's got $350 million. The president's PACs have $350 million. Texas is a $100 million race. So.
0: Oh my God. Well, it'll be interesting to see whether he cuts the check. But here's the thing that really bothers me. We had Egberto Viles on the other day, from KPFT. And, there was a story that was entitled, Cornyn and Crockett remain top skeptics of their party's U.S. Senate nominees after primary losses. The outgoing lawmakers have cast doubt on whether their respective primary opponents, Ken Paxton and James Tallarico, can win in November. Now, I get the Cornyn piece, okay? I really do. I want to have a sit-down conversation with Crockett, okay? I'm so upset about this, you have no idea. And as you and I both know, she filed what, the last day? She kind of mailed in a campaign. So there's a lot that she has to own. Okay. Yes, she was very well known. You know, I mean, I watched her on MSNBC all the time, and she was, you know, she's very flashy and very funny and very acerbic, but you also have to be a campaigner. And she wants to somehow blame Tallarico for things that she owns. And at some point, the true test of leadership is to own your mistakes. Am I wrong here?
1: No, not at all. And there's a question about Jasmine Crockett's leadership. Is she a media magnet or is she a political player? And I, at the end of the day, well, it should be pointed out that that the only box that Tallarico hasn't checked, and that's partially because of her, is Black women.
0: Right.
1: Particularly Black younger women. I don't think, unless she goes negative on him, she's not going to suppress turnout. If she goes positive on him and actually finally does do it, she could goose those numbers 6 or 8% just among Blacks and Black
0: and
1: women.
0: That would enhance her stature. It wouldn't. Well, please, Jasmine, please listen to me. Harvey, you got to remember, when I ran for governor, I ran against the party chairman and the 5-term congressman. The party chairman worked overtime to make sure that I would lose in the general election. But you know what the 5-term congressman did? He campaigned with me. It was so interesting. At the end of the primary, he said, "I really admire you, Arnie Arneson." I said, "Well, then I need your help." And he said, "You have my help." But I had a 3-way race, all right? So I had one guy that was against me even to the end, but the other guy campaigned with me. I want Jasmine to be like that 5-term congressman and say, it's more important what we accomplish than my ego.
1: Here's the political reality, the way I see it. And that is, she wants to be county judge or county commissioner in Dallas County. She's going to need Tallarico is going to probably pull dead even or a little better than Paxton up to the finish line. At the moment it counts, she's going to come out and endorse, and well, then if he gets across the finish line, we'll be able to claim credit for it.
0: Okay.
1: So, and let's not forget that President Obama has been down and done a kind of a drive-by with James Tallarico, and I can't help but think that the Obamas are going to be actively visible in Texas. And it would not surprise me if there's a call from the former president to Jasmine Crockett.
0: Yeah,
1: I could be totally wrong on this, but just the way the political calculus works, she doesn't want to be a political player in Texas with a Democratic senator that's pissed off at her.
0: Well, and she doesn't want to be a political player nationally because she still has a national reputation. And if Tallarico wins, she can also own a piece of that. Because as you just pointed out, his biggest problem are with Blacks, and especially Black women. And her ability to deliver that and a win for him means that she owns a piece of that win. And that changes the
1: exactly.
0: U.S. Senate and changes Texas. I mean, there's so many opportunities. Oh, God, Jasmine, just think about it. All right, before I let you go, the other thing that's really interesting is what's happening with schools. And they're threading in so much religion into schools. I have two stories. Less diverse history, more Bible stories in public schools. And then I'm seeing school closures are escalating. And then I saw a story where the Texas Social Studies is rewriting and they're trimming back lessons on slavery and civil rights. Oh my God. So we get the Ten Commandments and we get to ignore civil rights. I mean, excuse me. How do you sort of thread this?
1: Well, you don't actually. We're turning it into a propaganda machine, obviously,
0: right.
1: With a very sanitized view of what America is. And I can tell you the Jewish community has begun formally protesting. But let's remember, the people who pay for the Republican Party of Texas, other than the mega donors, is Tim Dunn, the guy who he's the West Texas oil man who is a Dominionist, believes that there is no separation between church and state, and he pretty much controls the Republican Party in Texas. He is the biggest funder. He's been working at it for 20 years, has the most sophisticated messaging machine, and mostly just plays in Republican primaries. So you don't want to cross Tim Dunn, and essentially they've been fairly successful in electing their people.
0: So how strong is the evangelical movement in Texas? Are there that many evangelical churches and pastors?
1: I couldn't tell you that. I can tell you there's over 35,000 churches and synagogues and less than 250 mosques.
0: Wow.
1: And, of course, the Republican convention was all about Sharia law and the threat of Sharia law.
0: I know.
1: But It remember that until Democrats win a general election statewide, the only election that matters is the Republican primary,
0: right,
1: which is around 2 million people, which is overwhelmingly evangelical.
0: Thank you. I mean,
1: Jesus was mentioned more than Donald Trump at the state Republican convention.
0: Oh, of course, of course. And I wonder, what would Jesus think? And on that note, if it's Friday, it must be Texas. This is A Regular Conversation with Harvey Kronberg, publisher of the Quorum Report, Texas oldest political newsletter. I may call you early next week to find out how the Democratic convention was. Thank you so much for joining us.
1: Be happy to. Talk to you soon.
0: All right, ciao. This, everyone, is a Friday edition. Stick around, folks. We'll be right back.
2: Oh, where has the Congress gone? Oh, where can it be?

apply with no oversight. ICE has all the might. And that's why protesters die. Oh, where has Congress's power gone? And will it ever come back? The people's house acts like a mouse and sounds so awfully tic-tac. Oh, where has the Constitution gone? Oh, where can it be? For three branches co-equal will fight for the sequel of the democracy we will yet be. The Civil Liberties Minute is made possible by the ACLU because freedom can't protect itself. And even people who can hardly carry a tune can sing for democracy.

0: Welcome back to part two of the Friday edition of The Attitude with Arnie Arneson and producers Dave Scott. And stepping in for Stephanie is Fred Portnoy. If it is Friday, it must be Bill Curry. Bill Curry was a Connecticut state senator, controller, and two-time Democratic nominee for governor. He served as a counselor to the president in the Clinton White House. He's written for Salon, The Daily Beast, The Huffington Post, and The Hartford Courant, and provided commentary on NPR, MS Now, and many other news outlets. Welcome back to the program, Bill.
1: Great to be with you. Thank you.
0: And joining us once again is Harold Meyerson, who has an extensive career, but it will be pithy. He's the editor-at-large of The American Prospect. Welcome back, Harold.
2: All pith and pithiness welcome, Arnie, and good to be here.
0: It's a pleasure.
3: So he is good at it.
0: Yeah. So I'm going to do a personal opening thought part two. And I was thinking about my dad a lot because it was Father's Day, okay? So I posted this. When I graduated from high school, my father wrote in my yearbook, "Question authority." I smiled and reminded him that that would include him. And then, at the end of his life,

0: as he became obsessed with Rush Limbaugh, supported Hillsdale College to the tune of thousands of dollars, had Fox on the TV 24/7. I remember having a shouting match with him as he insisted that the money he was sending to Hillsdale was so my children could go to school there for nothing. I finally blurted out, "Papa, I love you, but I don't think I like you anymore." It broke my heart. And part of the reason I want to do this, Bill and Harold, and open with this is that, Harold, I'm looking at what just happened with the primary in New York, and all of Zoran Mamdani's candidates won. And a lot of them won, and they actually cover the landscape because they're not all the same. I mean, Brad Lander is not the same as some of the other two that won. But one of the women has an interesting, provocative political history on, you know, Facebook, on Twitter, on whatever, you know, about the police and whatever. And the reason I want to bring this up is that I am lucky because when I was young, I didn't have social media. I didn't have a history that someone could look at. I could scream at something, but it normally didn't get reported and it didn't get remembered. The difference between me at 72 and them at 32 is that they have been living in a world where everything they do, they want everyone to know about, and they put it out there on social media. And a lot of those things are going to come to regret. But at the same time, maybe I'm lucky because did I think some of those radical thoughts? But you know what? I grew up. Harold.
1: No, I certainly agree. And I think a lot of us, everyone on this, the three of us here are at minimum on the
0: older side
1: of choose what you want. 50 at least, 60 probably. In any event, yeah, we don't want to be held to the things we necessarily believed at age 20. And, you know, but this also highlights what is a political issue, which is that generally speaking, when a movement has a distinct youth group, it pushes it in ways that the older members of the movement, you know, tend to resist. And, you know, this is,
0: yeah, you're right.
1: Sometimes you're right. Sometimes you're wrong. And that's a tightrope that all of us who've been in movements or political parties have to walk. And I think, the elections in New York were to a significant degree all about walking that tightrope.
0: No, absolutely. And what I think is also interesting, and I was mentioning this at the beginning before you guys came on the air, is that Bill, we just did Texas. Who is keynoting the Texas Democratic Convention? Bernie Sanders. Okay? So think about that. You've got this Democratic Socialist Bernie over the age of 80 addressing the Texas Democratic Convention. And then you have what just happened in New York. And it sort of speaks to the movement. But I think what you also see with Bernie is that Bernie has really focused on economic issues. Bernie has also matured, not that he's just old, but I think he also learned to work within Congress in a way that didn't always threaten them, but definitely push them. And I think Bernie's success to me is the success of policy. Bernie may not have been able to pass everything through Congress, but look what he's done for the minimum wage across the United States, okay? Look what he's done for so many of the issues that he banged the drum on. He didn't necessarily get it beyond 725, but how many states are at 12, 15, 17? And that's because he really did connect with voters and connect with working folks, and states began to realize they didn't have to wait for Congress. They could embrace the change themselves. But he drove that, Bill.
2: Yeah, he sure did. And I mean, I've often said that in my lifetime, three people have fundamentally altered the political debate in America. One was Ronald Reagan, one was Donald Trump, and the third was Bernie Sanders.
0: Yeah.
2: And of the
0: right.
2: three, he's the only one who altered it in a good way. and his impact has been enormous. I look at the coverage of the New York City primaries, of all the primaries of Tuesday night, especially those, and I'm uncomfortable with some of it. First of all, I think back. Being one of the advantages of being old is that I remember when we were really divided, I remember when the civil rights caused all the white Democrats in the South to leave.
0: Right.
2: I remember when the Vietnam War made it impossible for families to talk to one another. And I would just point out that the differences between progressives and centrists in the Democratic Party now are, by any historical, in any historical perspective, de minimis. Our differences they've never been this small. And I would also point out that for all the people talking about whether you want to run moderates or progressives in swing states, the two women who won the governorships in New Jersey and Virginia, Spanberg and Virginia, now I've been watching closely with great disappointment. They managed to sound like Mamdani. He wasn't looking to sound like them. They wanted to sound like him. They were using most of his message to win those swing state kind of elections, certainly Virginia. And at the same time, it doesn't mean that an unalloyed DSA message out of New York is the way to win the United States.
0: Right,
2: as a whole.
0: I agree.
2: There are things we have to tweak and change and compromise. And the problem, you know, the rancid performance of the Democratic establishment throughout most of my adult life, but especially in the last 20 years, has given both experience and compromise a really bad name. No one values experience, because the longer those guys hung out, the worse they got. And of course, compromise always meant letting corporate PACs have their way. But within our party, within our larger progressive community, I believe we're within a hair's breadth of a majoritarian consensus for an agenda that would satisfy us and that would satisfy the needs of America.
0: All right, Harold.
2: And we need to get there. Yeah, go ahead.
1: Yeah, well, I mean, the reason there is a common thread is that there is a common realization, and this goes beyond people who identify themselves as Democrats, that our economic system really isn't working.
0: Thank you.
1: The way that it once sort of kind of did in the decades after World War II, that there is this massive redistribution of income and wealth to the very wealthy, and that everyone else is kind of at best treading water or slowly or quickly sinking. And this is the connective thread that I think Bill rightly identifies within the Democratic Party, and why Mikey Sherrill and Abigail Spanberger found themselves compelled to sound a little bit like Zoran Mandami when they ran for governor. I would also add that it is precisely these kinds of issues, and I'm sort of echoing Bill here, these kinds of issues that, you know, create this possibility for a kind of mushy but still very substantive unity in terms of economic policy and the Democrats. And, you know, in some cities, we're going to be pushing more classic, for lack of a better term, sewer socialism. And that may not resonate that much outside cities. But I think it may, because so long as we're addressing what I think the vast majority of Americans view as a rigged and unfair economy, you know, that is, for lack of a better term, the royal road to power.
0: And I want to go back to something Bill said, because Bill said you see that there's very little difference now between what progressives and moderates want, that the connection is so possible. And so I got a knuckle sandwich. And the reason I got a knuckle sandwich was, I said, I'm trying to figure out, what does it mean to be a moderate Democrat? Now, listen to what I said, Bill, but then, because I know you commented. I wrote, moderate and moderate Democrats, the M, stands for mañana for the masses. Not the minimum wage, not yet. Immigration reform, not yet. A public option, if not Medicare for all, not yet. Tax the rich, please define rich, they say. Overturn Citizens United, not yet. Ban congressional stock trading, not yet. Now, notice the word I used, not yet. Okay, so the difference between me and those moderates is I want it now. And they're saying, well, we're not ready yet. And I think what's interesting is that when you ask people, what do they want the not yet answer, Bill, on increasing the minimum wage? Do they want the not yet answer on what's happening with healthcare? The reason why there's an affordable crisis is because of the not yet. And yet when you go to the working stiffs, they're going to look at you and say, that's why they hate the Democrats. What did you deliver on that impacted my life? And that's why I want moderate Democrats to have a come to Jesus moment and say, what is it that you are really telling the American people? And if it is, I understand your problem, but I'm not going to deliver on a solution. That's not understanding the problem, because we have to live without the solution. And it's becoming more and more challenging with the passing hour. Bill.
2: It also challenges us to work out in our own heads what compromise that is more instantly achievable.
0: Right.
2: We can be for it. The classic question here is Medicare for All versus public option.
0: Right. I have both.
2: A real public option, which I think would get us to universal health care in a couple of years. It would be so great. But I'm reminded of in an indelicate way when I was a 26-year-old state senator, and the people in the legislature, the old crowd and the lobbyists saw me as the local Leon Trotsky figure, and I was trying to explain it. In many ways, I saw myself as a conservative. I still do. We can discuss that sometime. But the main difference, I had an interview, is that the main difference between myself and the other people in my caucus, I don't really think we see the world very differently. I think the things we say are so much alike.
0: Exactly.
2: The difference is I mean it. and that's really all that I feel separating me from now. And I remember thinking that I wasn't really thinking about just how offensive this would be to the people hearing it. But, you know, that is what I think the difference is. Most of that Democratic establishment is able to get up and give speeches to most of the Democratic base that leave them emotionally satisfied, even though a day or two later they may realize that there was no specific contract in them. And that the people who say those things, whether it's a two-state solution or campaign finance reform, they mumble the right words and then they go about their business without giving it.
0: And I think that's why there's Harold, but that's why there is a disgust between both parties. I mean, the Democrats yes, they're not Trump. Yes, they're not fascist. But there isn't this warm embrace of Democrats, because people are also beginning to say to themselves, okay, and tell me what it means to support a Democrat if I still can't afford a house, if I still can't go to a doctor when I'm sick, and if I still realize that my kid is going into student debt. I mean, they're asking the question, so what did you do for us?
1: Agreed. And, a Democratic administration that did do some positive things related to the economy, and I'm referring to Joe Biden here.
0: Of course.
1: Couldn't, actually, given the limitations of Joe Biden, couldn't even find a way to highlight that or to talk about that. But, yeah, look, there are degrees to which campaign finance is, you know, an objective problem when it comes to the Democrats delivering. It's not, as Bill suggests, it's not, you know, necessarily, you know, the only reason why Democrats, again, using Bill's typology, while Democrats basically all talk good and most of them don't deliver. But it's a real factor. All Democrats give wonderful lip service to campaign finance reform. God knows.
0: That's right.
2: Every one of them sounds great.
1: until it is, we're going to have a objective factor that weighs in the wrong direction for any number of Democrats.
0: So I want to do something really strange here, Bill. I saw a piece where Mandani was talking about what he wanted to do to protect workers from extreme heat on the job. And he was, you know, talking about all, and everyone's like, oh my. And then as I was reading what he was doing about understanding that, I'm looking at like Europe, the world's fastest warming continent, record-breaking heat wave. So in an interesting way, why I wanted to talk about this is that Mandami is actually putting out a policy that recognizes, he doesn't have to use the word climate crisis, but he has to recognize that with this extreme heat, people will die. And so in a lot of ways, what I love about what he's doing is that he's looking at tomorrow and he puts in a policy that embraces tomorrow. And I think that's a role model I want for Democrats. You know, we talk about the climate crisis, but look what he did. He said, I need to protect workers. And then when it's 102 degrees, he can say, look what I was able to do. And I admire that. And I want to see the Democratic Party do something similar to that. I don't want them to die before they put in the piece of legislation. I want them to point to it and say, this is why we need to do this. Bill.
2: It's a... There are so many forceful, cogent examples right now.
0: Yes.
2: Of what's broken down, and whether it's watching the United States has now lost 5 of the 6 major wars, all of which it initiated since World War II.
0: Right.
2: Okay. Time to look at a military interventionism and wonder whether that's really what's going to work for us. It was time a long time ago. You know, the climate change. But when I was in the 90s, I was debating climate change on public TV with various Heritage, AEI types. And it was harder then because you were working from computer projections and scientific projections of what was going to happen in 20 years. And it was kind of, I would tell them, it's kind of reasonable you guys aren't buying all of this right off the bat. But now you don't have to look at a computer printout. You just have to put your head out the window, you know, like it's all there. All the questions about Trump and his corruption and his mental illness. And there's just this extraordinary drama being played out in front of us. The good news in all this chaos and brokenness is that nobody can really come back now in good faith or with any credibility and say that all we have to do is restore the old system as it was.
0: No, nobody wants that.
2: Everything is so badly broken that at least it draws our attention naturally to imagining a newer world, as Robert Kennedy, you know, we have to begin to imagine a whole new system. And I think that as always, people are ready for it. The politicians aren't still, but the public is vastly ready for it. And that's what all these election results scream back to me, is that people want real change. They want real structural systemic change, and they want it as soon as they can get it.
0: And Trump did us a favor when he killed the housing bill. Because he said he won't sign it because he wants to say that. I'm looking at the American Prospect Herald, and you were writing a couple of days ago about this wonderful housing bill, this bipartisan thing, what it will do. And then, like less than 48 hours later, you have to write, the SAVE Act comes for everything. First it was FISA, then a housing bill that overwhelmingly passed. Now it's going to end congressional lawmaking for the rest of the year. I mean, you can't, within a 48-hour period in your magazine, look what you had to do. You had to celebrate, and then you had to take it all back. But those are people that are going to be harmed as a result.
1: Well, and honestly, he's harming all of the congressional Republicans who need to have something they can point to going into the election saying, hey, look, we at least did this. And you know, really the logic that Trump follows, which is l'état c'est moi, and nothing else really matters, is finally creating a rift between himself and a lot of Republican elected officials. Bill was speaking earlier, before we went on the air about some similarities that grow every day between Trump and Shakespeare's King Lear. This just becomes, what are historians going to say the Trump presidency was about? It was about Trump. It was about Trump over any other consideration, that might affect the United States of America. And, you know, we're into that. We're into the reductio ad absurdum of one man rule.
0: Well, but Bill, you know, people were saying, but he's harming the Republican Party. He doesn't give a crap. He's not a Republican. He doesn't care about the party. In fact, in the end, he would love to destroy it all. Okay? Because that's really what his goal is that without me, you don't exist. Remember, I alone can fix it. So therefore, I don't need a party. I don't need an electorate. I don't need a Congress. Only I need me. And the fact that he is destroying the Republican Party, I mean, who left the Republican Party just the other day?
1: Tucker Carlson and Marjorie Taylor Greene.
0: Yeah, I mean, I'm laughing. I'm laughing. I'm like, they left the Republican Party? What does that say, Bill?
2: Did they say where they were going?
0: Yeah, that's exactly what they said. Great line.
2: Just
0: great
2: wondering.
0: Line. I mean, it's just shocking.
2: One of the things that was all these Carville, a number of people who shouldn't be on television as much as they used to, criticizing the candidates who won in New York and getting all, you know, the Democratic Party has sort of these two groups, one that blames the woke for everything and the other that recognizes that the real problem is the selling out to the corporate lobbies. You need some cosmetic work on and a little bit of work on the woke. There are issues for how progressives present themselves in public that I would love to see addressed. But the Democratic Party was not taken over by a bunch of Harvard English Department professors. It was taken over by corporate lobbyists. Right. Anybody who Thank missed you. That just was sleeping. And again, as we were saying a minute ago, we're just so close to putting together the kind of agenda. It's what Kamala Harris didn't do any of when she ran for president. I think it's the only reason she lost. She didn't have any answers to specific questions. In order to capitalize on the extraordinary disaffection with Trump right now, maybe we can win the midterms without it, but we should not count on winning 2028 unless we sit down now and we spell out what we're going to do to make people's lives a little bit better than they were.
0: Absolutely. And again, so Harold, you had a piece in the American Prospect about how progressives and liberals and Democrats can approach the 4th of July. And I will tell you, I'm almost suicidal as to how I should approach it. Do I wear all black and not leave the house? Or do I recognize that what happened in 1776 was that there needs to be a constant revolution, a constant rethink, and that this really is an opportunity for us to look back at what they did and realize it's my obligation today to figure out what this revolution should look like.
1: And Thomas Jefferson wrote that, you need a revolution every 20 years.
0: Yeah.
1: In that sense, Thomas Jefferson was the sort of defining figure of youth group politics. But the broader recognition here is every generation faces its own issues. And the Democratic establishment should understand that a lot of what's going on right now, that makes James Carville nervous is generations defining what their issues are. And look, it's no accident that the woman who was, won the Democratic primary for mayor in D.C., Janice Lewis George and Zoran Mandami, had highlighted as their two most immediate issues, affordable child care and more housing. Those are issues that are particularly generational.
0: Exactly.
1: People with little kids, and at a time when the median age of first time home buyers
0: are 40
1: to 40.
0: Yeah.
1: So there's a way that we have to renew the spirit of revolution, which does not necessarily mean violence. Hopefully it does not. We should understand that every generation has its issues, and sometimes it takes Bernie Sanders and AOC and Zora Mandami and Janice Lewis George to address those issues.
0: And I'm going to end with what Paul Starr quoted from Abraham Lincoln. At Gettysburg, Lincoln said America was dedicated to a proposition, the proposition that all men are created equal, and that it was for us, the living, to be dedicated here to the unfinished work, the work required for a new birth of freedom. I love that quote. I put it on Facebook. Thank you, Paul Starr, for reminding me. Thank you, gentlemen, for joining us, Harold Meyerson and Bill Curry. This, everyone, of course, is the Friday edition of The Attitude. We will schmooze on Monday. Ciao.

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1: Hi, I'm Brian DeShazer, director of the Pacifica Radio Archives, and welcome to From the Vault, our weekly radio series that takes the history out of the oldest and largest collection of public radio programming in the United States and puts it back on the radio. 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
2: The music is so important as to what makes a man or a woman move in dance. At least that's what I think. I can be inspired by a certain kind of music and do some work that I couldn't do if I didn't have that music.
1: Now, this program fits into the category of programs that were acquired directly from the producer himself. Remember that the Pacifica Radio airwaves are filled with productions that are done by both individuals and groups that serve the interest of the community. Now, 1968 predates the founding of the Pacifica Radio Archives, so oftentimes the producers would keep what we call air checks of their productions in their closets and basements and garages. It's a wonderful day when one of these treasures winds up in the Pacifica Radio Archives for us to preserve and make accessible once again to the public. Here is a note written from Pacifica producer Bruce Kane to the new audience that can now listen to this program with Fred Astaire. Here I'm quoting Bruce Kane. On August 31st, 1968, Joel Reisner and I conducted a radio interview with Fred Astaire at his home in Beverly Hills. The resulting two-hour program, including music from some of Mr. Astaire's movies, was first broadcast on KPFK Radio in Los Angeles on September 21st, 1968. Upon arriving at Mr. Astaire's home to conduct the interview, he greeted us at the door and modestly, but quite seriously, told us that he really didn't think he had much to talk about. As these files will reveal, Mr. Astaire had quite a lot to talk about. Throughout our visit, he was charming, cordial, elegant, relaxed, friendly, articulate, and knowledgeable. In short, he was everything you would expect of Mr. Fred Astaire and more. I don't know of another existing audio interview with Mr. Astaire that is as extensive and far-ranging. I am posting our conversation with Mr. Astaire for scholars, students, film buffs, admirers, and anyone else interested in sharing this time with one of the great artists of the 20th century. I do apologize for some of the sound quality. The station for whom we conducted the interview, KPFK, is a publicly supported station. The recording equipment we used was not exactly state-of-the-art, even for its time. Thank you, and enjoy your time with Mr. Fred Astaire. End quote, Mr. Bruce Kane, who produced this special in 1968. Here now is the first hour of this Fred Astaire special on From the Vault.

your sunny, funny face, for you're a cutie with more than beauty. When the idle poor become the idle rich, you'll never know just who is who or who is which. Won't it be rich when everyone's poor relative becomes a Rockefeller-tive and Pa's no longer is? I didn't mean to start any scene to make you sigh, hope to die. It's most immoral for us to quarrel. Why can't we both agree? Don't you know Ben Franklin wrote about this thing at length? On the proposition that in union there is strength. Why raise

Good evening. This is Bruce Kane. Tonight, Joel Reisner and I are bringing you a special two-hour collage of songs and conversation with a gentleman who created a completely original vocabulary for the American musical film, a hybrid, part ballet, part music hall, and part cinema. Named by George Balanchine, the greatest dancer America ever produced, and called by Charlie Chaplin, one of the motion picture's few authentic geniuses, his face and voice and grace has delighted millions from Anaheim to Angkor Wat. Ladies and gentlemen, Fred Astaire.

0: There's the music is so important as to what makes a man or a woman move in dance. At least that's what I think. If I can be inspired by a certain kind of music and do some work that I couldn't do if I didn't have that music. So I think it's according to what goes the music is. There are some that are still doing the same kind of thing that was done a few years ago. Would you tell me what you mean? What? So, for instance, what picture type are you talking about?
1: I was just thinking, sort of in general. You, I'm sort of harking back to your, since your last television special, you did some rock on this show toward the end of it with a group called the Gordian Knot.
0: Well, that was a rather a cartoon version, I would call it, of a Top Hat number. It was very brief and decidedly done because we all had a lot of fun doing it. I enjoyed the idea of taking Irving Berlin's Top Hat and trying to get rock out of it. And it was a very tough job because the Gordian Knot, who were a pretty good rock bunch, I mean, I liked them so much that I put them on the show. They had versions of their own that didn't sound anything right to me until we tried a half a dozen ways and finally got something that I could work to. Top Hat isn't very, some numbers adapt to rock, I suppose. This one didn't particularly because it was a different kind of thing. But we utilized as much as we could for the effect. I enjoyed that number, and I think it was a kind of a good topper to the show, to end the show with a sense of humor and everything. I think people liked it from that standpoint.
2: Your television specials have been regarded as perhaps the most refined and aesthetically worthy of any ever created for American television, with the possible exception of the two first Barbra Streisand specials. You're a gentleman whose work has been principally involved with film in the last years. Did you find much difference between working in the medium of television and in film?
0: Well, there is a difference. In television, you've got three or four cameras on you, and they cut from one to another according to the way you want it or the way you have it designed. In the films, in recent years, I've only used one camera on a number. One number in Finian's Rainbow, we did have to have some cameras, I think three on one of the numbers that I did. The number called Idle Poor, Idle Rich. But that was because there was someone on the side and up higher or some of the set called for it. I don't know. Anyway. But as a rule, we just use one camera. So taping on television is a lot different than filming on television, too. That's another thing, because I always tape the television shows. And I like tape. It has a more alive quality, I think. It looks like it's a live show. Film, for some reason or other, on television, you can tell in the minute that it's film. At least I can. I think most people can. But still, film is very, very live on the screen when I see it. I never think whether or not it's film. I guess because I know it is, I don't think about it. I'm peculiar about the way I think about a lot of things anyway, but that's what it is.
2: Were you beset by any of the usual pressures endemic to making a special for television in terms of time and budget, or were you allowed much more leeway than most? Because I'm asking that is because your television specials don't look like most television specials, the finished results.
0: Thank you very much. It's nice to hear your nice comments about it. The reason I do what I do on television is because I own every bit of it that I'm doing. No one has anything to say over me about. I mean, I have the last approval of everything, and it's the only way that I will do those shows. I mean, they belong to me. After this one, after the two runs reverts to me, I have the other three specials that I did in the vault. and this makes four. Now, for a moment, this, whether or not I do any more is entirely how I get to feel about it. I don't at this moment want to do any more because I'm busy on some other things. But that show, I don't care what it costs, and I take the money that I get paid for the show, and I put it in the show as much. I don't think about it. I don't ask what things cost. And I'm very quick to tell you that the last show was over budget, plenty. And I didn't think about it. I didn't know about it particularly until after it was on.
2: In other words, when you're creating your television specials, you are in fact creating them from beginning to end, and you make decisions on all factions of
0: Well, that. I do. I don't create every phase of it. I mean, there's I make decisions about what I want to use.
2: As a director, in fact.
0: Well, yes, I'm in essence not a director. I am the producer of it, because I had an assistant named Gil Roden with me on this, who's a very astute man about television and the business end of it, and that's mm-hmm. Gil was very helpful in both ends. But when it comes to picking something for it, I am the one who does it, because I have to be the one that wants it. This is my show, and that's it. I forget where I was now. I've never talked so
3: do
0: much
3: you,
0: about it before.
3: Do you get that in selection of the musical arrangements and development of the arrangements? And
0: well, I get the people to do it, the right ones to do mm-hmm. it, and I know what I want. In the instance, various instances of different crafts, and in the television show, I had Herb Ross on the choreography of the numbers, the ensemble numbers, and so forth. And he's excellent, wonderful help. Mm-hmm. Did so, I thought, extremely good work. And he's a very clever man. And I had Neil Hefti and his excellent talent as a music director, and then of course the various combinations that we had in there, I mean the Brazil 66 and Simon and Garfunkel and their specialty, and the Young Holt trio. This is in addition to the bigger orchestras that we use, as you know. We just simply try to pick from them what we want, we'd like them to use. Yeah. Simon and Garfunkel did some things that I liked. I mean, almost anything they did I liked, and they picked out certain things to do in the show. And so I just like to have them happy. If they like something better, and I say, fine, that's it. But I have to be, since I'm on the spot and it's my show, I'm responsible for it. I don't like somebody else to be picking the stuff. I don't stage it all, but I guess I have to be the one who decides whether it's it or not. The staging of, for instance, the version of Limehouse Blues, which is a song I like very much, what to do with it. I had done it once before in a film, and it was a very big, effective number in a Ziegfeld Follies somewhere back for Metro-Goldwyn-Mayer. And that was another thing that we, you know, didn't want to do anything like that, of course. So Herb Ross and I discussed for days about what is this, and oh no, or that, oh yes, or this. Or
2: your
0: that.
2: Approach, you mean, to it?
0: Approach to it. And he said, well, how about this? And so I know there was one idea that he had, which we didn't want to use finally. Something to do with a camera taking some pictures. And I think there was a number in I think it was some other show in which there was a number where they were taking pictures with a camera. And when I heard about that, I said, that's out, we're out, get something else. So I guess, thank heavens I found out, because if you don't hear, if following another show, if you don't know what they did, and you come out with something near similar, I don't want to be that unaware of what's going on. So anyway, what we finally arrived at was what we had, and of course, and it was, I believe, effective. It was to me. I really enjoyed doing the thing as sort of a Chinatown Bonnie and Clyde type mm-hmm. of
4: of choreography and story point, and I thought it had a lot of action. I know a lot of people liked it very much, and I thought the director of it, Bob Shearer, who, I mean, our man who ran our direction of the piece, of the whole thing, I thought he photographed it beautifully. I mean, I thought he caught all the effects and everything. And he was a big help, too, wonderful man. So I had all the best kind of help. But it still it comes around to that when anything came up, I said, no, I don't like it. And so that's it. That's the end of it. Mm-hmm. And sometimes they'd say, I don't like it. Oh, and all this, and I'll buy catch of this. And I'd say, well, I don't like it. No, I don't. And I'd, well, let's try it and see it. And finally find out, all right, it's okay. Let's use it. Some point. I don't know where. So it isn't that I just say, well, I'm the king here. Nobody knows anything but me. And I wave my fingers. This is ridiculous, you know. Mm-hmm. I'm so anxious to get help, and if somebody can come to me with a completed thing and say, how do you like this, and I like it, I say, hooray, I don't have to worry about that. You did it, baby. I do it quite often. I used to, Hermes Pan is an old associate of mine. I worked with him a good deal, but not always by any means. Mm-hmm. Done a good many shows without him.
2: You worked with many fine choreographers, Eugene Loring.
4: Oh, yes.
2: Many fine choreographers.
4: Eugene Loring, and I didn't do as much with Eugene Loring as anybody else. I did with Bob Alton, used to be a good one I worked with. And I would always welcome something of theirs that was valuable and useful to me, because I don't want to be to say, well, look, I didn't make it up, so it's no good. You know, this kind of thing is ridiculous. And anytime anybody could get me out of a hole, as I would say, but for an idea, what are we going to do, what are we going to do here, I was so appreciative of it, which is the case with the television show we were just discussing. A lot of people were very helpful on that thing to get it done, because you do those things quite fast, you know. I got off my track about Hermes Pan. I have often in the past gone to Hermes or other boys too, and I'd say, I got an idea for this or something or other, I can't get the thing started. The first, give me a four move opening steps or something for it. I don't know where I get. Then he wouldn't have either this or that. I said, no, I don't think that'll work. Or, no, it just doesn't feel right. Or I don't know. And then he'd come with something. And I said, oh, well, that looks all right. That's all right. We'll go from there. And from there, I'd sail. I'd mm-hmm. get going. And then we'd both sail. He'd have something to contribute to the whole thing. I would do my own. I always participate in choreography and doing things my own way. So I like to have an associate that I have confidence in.
2: So it's sort of as a catalyst. They act as a catalyst, in a sense, for you.
4: Yes, right.
2: George Balanchine remarked that you were, to his mind, the greatest dancer in America, coming from the American theater. How cognizant and how aware are you, and how influenced are you by that dance world, the world of serious, i.e. serious ballet? How much of it do you look at, and how much of it do you think influences
4: I don't look at too much of it. You see, I'm a funny one. I don't go to many shows. I don't listen to much radio, and I don't listen to very much, see much television. I have a lot of outside private interests in my own private life that keep me pretty busy, and I'm interested in sports. I have, you know, some racing interests, race horses, and play golf a bit and so forth. And the first thing, of course, to me is my own work. But these things take up time because I really enjoy them. Mm-hmm. But I don't sit at television and watch one show after another coming on. In fact, I fall asleep, and I don't always want to.

0: I don't listen to radio much except the news. Mm-hmm. And I just am different. A lot of people do. I go to movies when I want to see something particularly, and I have to, being a member of the Academy, the time comes to vote, I'd like to have seen the ones that are the ones to vote for, I mean, in contention somehow or other, so I go to see quite a few movies around that time. But I seldom go to a theater in New York because it's such a mess getting to it and getting out of it. I mean, you have to get in traffic. First of all, you got to get a car for the night. There's no use in, unless you want to walk through home. That's just kind of all right. But if you want to go anyplace, no use trying to get a taxi, because when you want one, brother, you ain't gonna get one. No, forget it. If it rains, oh, nothing. So it's mad, you know. It's just wild. So I really don't go to the theaters often. As I'd like to. I enjoy going to theaters. It's tough getting in, it's tough getting out, and people do recognize you, and that delays a lot of things. They think you have nothing else to do but stand and start signing. Well, it's a compliment, I know, but it you also have other things to do, and it's you don't want to hurt anybody's feelings, but gee whiz, you can't have a police escort and be pushed out of everything, and it does happen that way, yeah. You know. I don't get it. It's probably as much as somebody who is, more sought after. I don't know. There are plenty of people that I should think couldn't go any place, but I get plenty of it, brother. I get it in every country, too, and it stops you from doing a lot of things you'd like to do.
1: That, in fact, your own Robin is probably more influenced by you than you are by him.
0: I think you're
1: probably right. I would say that probably your own Robin's work is much more influenced by yours than yours by him.
0: Oh, yes, I think, if you were talking about what somebody else's dance has, whether it has influence on me or whether I want to use any of that kind of thing, and I have had many inspirations, pardon me, from different dances. One of the first inspirations I ever got out of dancing was from Mr. and Mrs. Vernon Castle. And when they were the ballroom stars of the age, and they were without the aid of television or anything, movies or anything else, they were a rage all over the world. I don't know how they ever got where they did, because they had to go by boat. It took so many days to get to Europe and everything, but they were famous abroad. And they were very, very famous, and I just liked what they did. And my sister and I were working together, and I think we were greatly influenced by them as an inspiration. Now, since that time, I have stage numbers for Mrs. Castle in the past. Vernon died. I never did meet him.
2: You played him on the screen.
0: I played it. Played him. But I have stage dances for Mrs. Castle, and I never danced with her, actually, any professionally or anything like that, but I did stage some numbers for her and another partner after he died. So it's a it was kind of a big thrill for me to say, oh my goodness, what am I doing? I'm putting on numbers for the great Irene. Well, things like that are interesting that I hadn't experienced. Apropos of that very type of thing, a director that was directed one of my pictures, Stanley Donen, was at one time a dancer himself. Mm-hmm. And he told me finally when he was working with Gene Kelly, and he was, I think he was doing some choreography with Gene. I think he was a chorus boy at one time, he told me, too. I don't remember that particularly, but of course now he's a big director, and he's doing very well on his own. And I was one of the ones who used him first as a director, as the director on a picture. And he was on a picture called, I think the first one was Royal Wedding. I think that was the one that he directed. Mm-hmm. And then later on, Funny Face, too. But he told me when we knew him, I had known him before, that he was at Metro. We used to see him all the time because he was working with Gene, and I was doing other pictures there at that time. And so he never mentioned this to me until he finally got, as director, my picture. And he said, you know, I wouldn't have been in I'm not sure I would have been in show business if it hadn't been for you. He said, so you and I want to go in show business as a dancer, and that started me. He says, you inspired me. It was very much the same kind of inspiration I had from somebody else, mm-hmm. you know, to go in. I'm making a long story out of it, but it's as simple as that. Here he was directing me. He said, I just never could dream that in the past. Well, I said, well, I think you're going to be a heck of a director, and I'm delighted, you know, that you can do it. And anyway, I like Stan anyway. It's quite a while since I've worked with him.
2: Richard Avedon, who is one of America's most accomplished photographers, I think mentioned at one point that you played the role of Richard Avedon in a film called Funny Face. And I think he said, I always want to be Fred Astaire. No, Fred Astaire's going to be me.
0: That's true.
2: That was an extraordinary true. Motion picture and is regarded by many critics as one of the most beautiful and well-realized of American film musicals.
0: I thought it was good. I thought it had a lot of very, very good things in it. I could pick about four or five holes that I think would have helped the picture. I think a lot of us felt that afterwards.
2: But as a total film, it was quite beautiful.
0: Well, I loved it, because I love Audrey Hepburn. Anybody who has the privilege of working with Audrey Hepburn is... You've lived in show business with her, because this is a very extraordinary
2: She
0: girl.
2: Was a dancer before she became an actress, was she not?
0: Yes, I think she was. Yeah. She wasn't, a very great dancer or anything, because mm-hmm. she was very conscious of that, self-conscious about it. Because the difference in dancing and dancing and being a special dancer is mm-hmm. just the same as, a ball player who plays ball, but he also has to, whether or not he's a great ball player, mm-hmm. you know, it's a simple as that again. But she was always worried about her dancing, and I enjoyed working with her. I don't know if I gave her the very best that she should have in it. I thought we worked very hard to get what we did get, and I thought I had a couple of good things to do with her in it.

I love your funny face. Your sunny, funny face. You're not exotic, but so hypnotic. You're much too much. If you can cook the way you look, I'd swim the ocean wide.

0: In terms of that film, Mr. Avedon was brought in as a visual consultant, I believe, and utilized techniques, film techniques for color that were very unusual or probably unprecedented. How closely, Mr. Stair, did you work with Mr. Avedon in that film in terms of your contribution?
1: I didn't work with him at all.
0: You didn't work with him at all?
1: No, I didn't have any, I don't know anything about photography. Actually, I mean, his particular genius, and I just knew him and liked him, and I think I posed for him in a couple of sittings.
0: But you weren't, like, very aware then of what was going to be the accomplished fact, which sometimes was very complicated on the screen, while you were either inventing or performing your dances or your
1: No,
0: role.
1: I don't think that was utilized too much. I think the film, the photographic content of the film was somewhat, certainly must have been discussed by him and the producers, you know. I wasn't one of the producers of it, and I was glad I wasn't, because I had enough to do.
2: Because I knew you did. Do you create all the dances that you do in your film?
1: Well, I don't choreograph every step. I do in my own solos. I do some of those extemporaneously, because like on the television show, the one thing I didn't know what I was going to do when I went out to talk. I just didn't have time.

0: to lay it out as a routine as a solo. I can't do that with a partner. You've got to work like mad to know where each one is, or if there's a bunch of people. That requires a lot of precision rehearsing, and you stick to that. But if I'm working alone, I may have a few key steps here or there that I know at a certain part of the music I will do, but in between that, I'm not going to do anything. Mm-hmm. And as such, it can be effective. I found that I was lucky and I hit the right one. I think with the Young Holt Trio, those three boys that were three Negro boys.
1: Yeah,
0: you know,
1: jazz trio.
0: Great. I think they're great stuff. They play so well, and they're funny and amusing and everything. I just fool around with them, and came out all right with a kind of an effective number. It seemed to go well.
2: Have you ever rehearsed on film, or you had film, on a rehearsal and then looked at that film and then ever redeveloped?
0: No.
2: Even in the most intricate things you've done.
0: No, I never did. I think we had a test once for an effect. Mm-hmm. We made a test of the with the Stanley Donen picture, the
2: Royal Wedding,
0: where the stance all over the room, up in the ceiling, and down around. Did you ever see the picture?
2: Yes, I did.
0: Well, that was very complicated. It was an idea of mine, mm-hmm. and to get it to work mechanically was quite a thing, because the whole room turned, you see, mm-hmm. and I was always down here, but when it was, I was just described in Life magazine, as a matter of fact. There was an article written about how it was done. When you saw the picture, I'm the room stands still, and I'm going
1: up the wall,
0: up around it, you see. But that, in order to get that, they had the camera and the men who were operating were all strapped into their tied into a position, and they were going around like this. That was the wildest thing you ever saw, because the ceiling, for instance, I had to run up the side wall. Well, the side wall came down to me, really. Uh-huh. And as it did, I had to look as if I was climbing it, which also I had to learn how to do that. We worked it out and found out from that test, actually, what to do with that. Uh-huh. That's the only time. I never test a dance routine on normal one on the floor.
2: Because Chaplin frequently did that, would rehearse in front of a camera without his costume and look, and develop his also very complicated routines. I wondered whether you had ever done that.
0: No, I have never done it. I wouldn't say that it isn't a good thing to do, mm-hmm. because I think I find it very useful in line, doing dramatic work, and I have complicated lines like mm-hmm. in Finian's. I had a lot of long
2: speeches
0: with the Irish. I can't get every time I talk about it, I begin to talk like Finian.

0: I wanted to just know those lines so well that I wouldn't have to think about them, because I knew we were going to be outdoors, and I knew that Director Coppola was going to have us climbing trees and every other thing, which he did. Bless his heart, he's a marvelous guy.
1: You enjoyed working with Francis?
0: Oh, I sure did. He's a really an amazing,
1: very
0: talented
1: inventive
0: fellow. Yeah. But anyway, I taped time and again into a tape, and then I would work with the tape. I'd have the cues on the tape, and they'd thrown at me, and I'd be walking around the room, the cue would be thrown at me, and I'd just answer it, just so that I'd know when, you know, how to answer, no matter what I was doing. And that's very helpful for me. Some people don't bother with that. Some actors think that they shouldn't know their lines too well, and the director sometimes doesn't want them to know them too well, and I think that's wrong. I don't go for it, because I think Spencer Tracy was about as fine an actor as been produced ever.
1: Yeah,
0: he said the one thing he has told many people is that one thing, if you're an actor, know your lines. I go along with that. When I know them, I can do them better, and it doesn't drive you frantic. If you don't know them, there's nothing worse. I've had to learn, like in television, you do a lot of things awfully fast. I did a few of those straight things on television, and roles that I liked were interesting to do and that kind of thing. You have no time to learn. A whole new page come into you all of a sudden. Boom, you gotta do it. Well, it's Panicsville, you know. It just isn't worth it. Life isn't worth going through that, because it's frightening to think of that many lines. I remember I did a thing with Raymond Massey. I was on one of those Dr. Kildare things, a four-part thing, and I had a very good role in that as a pool player, and I liked doing it. Raymond Massey was the doctor, as you know. And while he was working with me on this, he had a script of show three shows back that he had done that they wanted a retake on, and he had to rush away from me. He says, I've just got this thing. He said, well, what do I say here? And so that it's because he's so great. Anyway, he said, I got to go over on stage six or something and do this other thing after this. And here he had a page of dialogue in this game. Well, I think you can learn to do that. I know I did. I learned to get things done, but I don't think you can give your best. Especially now if you're subjected to the open air. It's not too easy to work out in the open air anyway compared to the indoors, I don't think. But it feels different, sounds different. Everything's different. But when you see it on the screen, it doesn't sound that way. But the open spaces make a lot of difference to your... You just got to get used to it. And if you're thrown into it, all of a sudden, it can throw you.
1: In terms of Finian's Rainbow, I understand that that production was completely rehearsed and performed at Warner Brothers before they started shooting.
0: Well, it was all the dialogue was.
1: Yeah.
0: We had a theater in the round. That was Coppola's wish, and good for us that he had that wish. When I first heard about it, I thought, oh no. You know, oh my gosh, I've got dance routines to do. I have no time to do this all in theater in the round thing. I've got to get these dances on. Well, somehow or other we managed, and I had to sandwich in some time later on, particularly on the Idle Poor Idle Rich number, where I had a solo and I had never any time to get at. And it was done in a, you know, climbing a lot of boxes. I had to think up some idea for that. And in a tobacco barn type thing.
1: Yeah.
0: Well, I could never get to that tobacco barn because there wasn't any tobacco barn until we just a few days before we were ready to do it. So I had to sneak in and work on a Sunday to get it done a number of times. I had no other time other than rehearsing dialogue the rest of the time at the rehearsal period, which we had, oh, 6-7 weeks rehearsal period ahead, which I usually spend in dancing. And then do the dialogue later. Worry about that or not worry about it. I think it's the kind of musical comedy plots that we've had in the past.
1: But this is not the usual kind. This is a rather fine.
0: Oh, you're quite right. I wanted very, very much to do what Coppola wanted anyway. I had great faith in him and the producer, Joe Landon. And I loved the role, and I wanted Finian to be something that he'd never been before, because Finian has done 20 years ago. He was not a musical participant in the piece. He was just Finian, a kind of a straight Irishman. And so when I came in, of course, they had to I had to participate with the musical numbers and so forth. And that, with with all of that, I wanted to act this role right. And so when they got the theater in the round going, I was so grateful for it, because I knew every blinking word in the whole show before we started to shoot the picture. Now, this has never happened to me in a movie. I did a little more so in this last one I did, which was a thing called Midas Run. It's a non-musical. I learned most of the dialogue of that before we started, too. But there is a tendency of people not to know their dialogue when they start a picture. And it's so much easier when you do. You can sleep at night. Gosh, I mean, it. But anyway, we did this theater in the round without the musical numbers. Anyway, we couldn't get them on the theater in the round stage anyway, that they built for this. But we did know that piece. And most everybody, there were a few people that did not participate. Some of the people who came later in the film didn't participate in the theater in the round. It was done by a cast of roving actors that we had that were just there for that purpose, to play all the various roles that were supposed to be played temporarily, you see. It was a very good idea. It was a kind of a new thing, and for me, because I'd never been through quite that kind of treatment. And I think it paid off, because I believe the picture looks good. I liked it, what I saw, and I didn't see any of these recent previews, but people like it, and they told me they liked it very much.
1: Yes, it's a very fresh, inventive film, and it does not rely on most of the production values that musical comedies seem to rely on. It's a very simple film.
0: Well, he was very specific about that, Coppola and Landon, that they didn't want it to look like a stage version of a show by any chance, you know, like this, because they would have been wrong in doing it that way anyway. And some nowadays, if you more and more, I've never had. Actually, I can't remember that I've done a film version of a stage show, because Funny Face was the title, but it wasn't a stage show.
1: No, they took just the score.
0: Right. The Bandwagon was, too, but the other one, oh, yes, I have done, of course I have. I've done...
1: You did a Cole Porter.
0: Gay Divorce. Gay Divorce.
1: It was Cole Porter, wasn't it?
0: Right. I've done that, of course, but that was nothing like a stage show. I mean, we never thought of making it look like a stage show. There's some people say, oh, well, it ought to look like a stage show. I think they've tried to do that. I think it's completely wrong. Utilize the medium. You've got it. It can give you endless effects and endless values. So that's what is very important, especially with this great big screen. I think I love a great big screen. Oh, great. Oh, I really do. Yeah.
2: Do you normally have all your musical numbers pretty well blocked out before you start shooting, or do you...
0: Oh, yes, before we start shooting, I usually have. If at least I have them in my mind. Like, as I mentioned, I keep going on to the Pinion Rainbow number, Idle Poor Idle Rich. I never could get to that one because we're all doing something else. We had to go out on location where three-quarters or nine-tenths of the picture was done outdoors, you know. And you cannot rehearse the same outdoors as you do indoors, because you have a rehearsal hall indoors, and you get outdoors, you got trees and rocks and twigs and stuff, and you're falling over, your feet all cut up. I know the little dancing girl, Barbara Hancock, she was dancing her heart out there one day, and she stepped on glass and rocks and everything. She had to go to the hospital for 3 days. She couldn't work at all, the poor little thing. And they don't realize that when they talk about, oh, well, we'll just do it when you get there, you know, just do it. It'll be natural and look more natural. You got to know where you're stepping in dance. I got to know. But I didn't have any dancing on the grass in this that bothered me. I had one little number with the girl, Barbara, which wasn't a number. It was just an incident, which I'm thankful that they didn't use, because it was it just didn't belong. And the number was long, and we were able to eliminate it, and it didn't make any sense. So. But that was unimportant. But I did do a big number with Audrey Hepburn in that picture on the grass.
1: A funny face.
0: A funny face, yeah.
1: Yeah.
0: And
1: on a raft as well.
0: Well, we were on a raft, and but we were dancing in the mud, which is little Audrey made that classic remark to me. I always remember it so, because she says, we were waiting for this rain to stop in Paris for 5 weeks, and we were working outside of Paris, some, I forget where it was, but a beautiful spot out there, and it was just a quagmire practically for days, and oh goodness, can we ever get there? Finally the weather cleared up, but the, so we went out to shoot it, and it was still muddy, and Audrey said to me, here I have waited for 15 years to dance with Fred Astaire, and what do I get? Mud. It's very sweet of it to do it, but I had it in a book I wrote incidentally. I love that.
1: Yeah, it's step in time. Steps in time. Yeah.
3: One of the highlights of the motion picture Funny Face was the number Swonderful, as sung and danced by Fred Astaire and Audrey Hepburn. We'd like to present that number Swonderful for you now.

0: Mrs. Stair, although you're probably most famous as a dancer, I think you've introduced more popular songs as a singer than any other performer in the world.
1: Well, it's very possible, since those composers that I worked with.
0: Those composers being Vincent Newman and
1: Gershwin
0: and Newman. And Cole Porter.
1: Well, Cole Porter, Johnny Mercer too, you know, mm-hmm. and Harold Arlen, and you go on to the other wonderful who wrote Chattanooga Choo Choo. I haven't seen him for years now. His name doesn't come to me. Oh, Johnny, he was a partner of Johnny's for a long time too. Harry Warren. He's a friend of mine. I just got talking about so many names, I lost his name. But I think the world of him. He wrote some great stuff too. But I've talked about that on television mm-hmm. so many times. Every time I get on there, I have to do those numbers, and so they all want them, you know. And the last show, I didn't use the same older ones that I had used. I haven't used all the catalog. They're probably over 75 of them, and I think I've only used about 40. But I did manage to find some older ones that had never been heard. So numbers I used when I was in vaudeville with my sister. One was a Cole Porter number, and one was a Berlin number too. I don't know if you remember those. I Love to Quarrel with You. Mm-hmm. And they were hits of their day, but the present generation doesn't know them. Because I love those songs.
0: What I was trying to get at was that, in terms of yourself as a singer, those songs are acted out. The style to me is an acting style when you sing. And I'm curious to know, when some of these songs were composed, were you closely associated, were you working with the librettist and the composer developing some of these ideas?
1: No. I knew the Top Hat number was the only one, because Irving Berlin wrote the Top Hat number because I had done a number on the stage called Hi Hat, and it was a Gershwin show called Funny Face, the original show, and there was a number called Hi Hat. And when I came to the screen, right shortly after that, I wanted to do a number similar to that, because that was a prominent number of its time, but it wasn't of the scope that the one we finally did. Well, Irving wrote a whole picture about Top Hat. He called it Top Hat. So, I mean, it was called Top Hat instead of Hi Hat. But that, I think, we discussed about a number uh-huh. for that. But usually, I have said to Irving, how about a number like something or other? He says, like what? Like what? Like what? Kid? What do you mean? Like what? And I said, well, I don't know. I heard some kind of a tune that I think I could dance to. He said, what was it? It confused him to have that happen, and I didn't want to upset him because, but I thought we were fishing around for ideas. I said something about, I tried to describe it. I think I played it for him on the piano or something, but it wasn't in his groove, and he wrote something to try and please me, but it was never a right one. He didn't like it, and none of us really got what we wanted out of it. So, that's why I like Irving's own, or those men, their own inspiration, mm-hmm. Because they were inspired by me as a performer. You know, I said, well, I'm going to write this for Fred. I think he can do this. Well, these guys know how to do that, and they did know how to do it with me, because they came through with all these marvelous songs that suited me. Some of them were out of my range, but I managed to do them somehow. And they liked the way I do their songs, all of them. And I somehow or other did inspire them the right way, which is fortunate for me, and I suppose for them too, because the stuff all paid off well. They had big value out of them.
2: Among the many composers who've been inspired by Fred Astaire has been Jerome Kern. We'd like now to present Mr. Astaire singing the Jerome Kern standard, A Fine Romance.

this is, you're calmer than the seals in the Arctic Ocean. At least, they flap their fins to express emotion. A fine romance with no clinches.

0: There's a great thing when I first came out here. They said, well, where they were going, where they got from one place, that must be the biggest stage in the world. They go from that route to that. Well, it's not a stage, it's a movie. It's a medium. You can go anywhere you want. But they never had the jump cuts that they have now. And I like it. As Coppola said to me, see, I had a continuity in my own part of a number of things that I didn't finish. But some of the things we did have, you know, a great mass of people outside someplace and might turn around and it'd be just for no reason at all somewhere else something is happening. This whole bunch got from here to there by switching a knob. Well, that part, he said, well, to me, he says, a dance is like a dream. It's a dream thing anyway, and it can go, you can just go anywhere. It's an impression in the mind.
1: And that does it for this week's program. We'd like to shout out to producer Bruce Kane, who helped us repatriate this incredible 1968 record from KPFK, an interview with Mr. Fred Astaire here on From the Vault. For me as an ex-dancer from my teen years on to the point where I was injured, Fred Astaire always represented the elegance and the perfection of a particular style of dance and helped popularize an American style of dance, which is before not really known widely in the United States. What is an American style dance? You know, as we sort of grown and evolved, you know, Martha Graham and the modern dance movement and Paul Taylor and even, you know, through the musicals of Oklahoma. But it really was Fred Astaire through his film from the 1930s to the 1960s that helped really identify an American style. From the Vault is presented as part of the Pacifica Radio Archives Preservation and Access Project, which is supported in part by listeners from the Pacifica stations, and this year, a grant from the Grammy Foundation, which is helping to preserve music and radio drama from our station in New York, WBAI. 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I'm Brian DeShazer, and thank you for listening and keeping our dance history alive. 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

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Coming up next, Democracy Now!

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1: We are here in solidarity with a colleague whose wife is under all this structure. His children, he has two children and his wife under there, and with the hope of finding them alive.
0: In Venezuela, rescue efforts are continuing after two devastating earthquakes. At least 235 people have died, but thousands remain missing or injured. We'll go to Caracas. Then the right-wing Supreme Court majority has handed down a pair of major immigration rulings. One allows the Trump administration to turn back asylum seekers at the border. The other ruling allows Trump to remove protections from Haitian and Syrian immigrants.
2: Yes, today hurts, but we will continue to fight on behalf of the 1.3 million TPS holders from 17 countries. Today, it is Haiti and Syria. Tomorrow is Venezuela, Nicaragua, and others. So together, we say no to injustice, and we must make sure that we as a country stand on the right side of history.
0: Plus, the Supreme Court blocked thousands of cancer patients from suing Bayer, the manufacturer of the popular weed killer, Roundup. All that and more coming up. Welcome to Democracy Now!, democracynow.org, The War and Peace Report. I'm Amy Goodman. In Venezuela, the confirmed death toll from twin earthquakes has risen to 235, but is expected to rise dramatically as international rescue teams, including those from Mexico, Brazil, Cuba, and the United States, have joined the round-the-clock search for survivors trapped in the rubble. Thousands of people remain missing and injured. Hospitals are rapidly reaching a breaking point, with Venezuela's health ministry reporting an estimated 4,300 injured people. Many residents of the capital, Caracas, La Guaira, and surrounding areas have nowhere else to go after their homes were flattened by the back-to-back earthquakes. The president of Venezuela's National Assembly, Jorge Rodriguez, said 250 buildings had been damaged or destroyed, with La Guaira the most heavily impacted.
3: Esta es la hora de salvar vidas. Esta es la hora de rescatar gente.
4: This is the time to save lives. This is the time to rescue people. This is the time to assist those who are at this moment trapped beneath the rubble of all of the buildings, apartment blocks, shopping centers, bridges, and roads that were damaged and directly struck the people.
0: Jorge Rodriguez is the brother of the acting president, Delcy Rodriguez. Later in the broadcast, we hope to go to Venezuela for the latest. The International Maritime Organization has paused its evacuation of thousands of stranded sailors and hundreds of cargo ships from the Persian Gulf after an unknown projectile hit a Singapore-flagged vessel in the Strait of Hormuz Thursday. U.S. officials said Iran fired on the ship. Iranian officials have not claimed responsibility. But the attack came just hours after the Islamic Revolutionary Guard Corps warned ships must first coordinate passage through the strait with Iran's navy. Meanwhile, the U.S. Treasury Department has granted Iran a 60-day sanctions exemption, allowing it to sell crude oil and petrochemicals in U.S. dollars for the first time in over 40 years. The move will unlock billions of dollars in oil revenue for Iran's oil industry. Lebanon's National News Agency reports Israeli airstrikes killed two people and wounded the third in southern Lebanon, while Israeli soldiers bulldozed and burned homes in the town of Merkaba. The continued attacks came despite the U.S.-Iran ceasefire deal, which requires Israeli forces to end their occupation of southern Lebanon. And as Israeli Prime Minister Benjamin Netanyahu and Defense Minister Israel Katz said, their forces would maintain an indefinite presence in southern Lebanon, Syria, and the Gaza Strip. Meanwhile, Lebanese and Israeli diplomats agreed to extend negotiations in Washington, D.C. for a fourth day. Hezbollah is not a party to the talks. The Supreme Court has ruled in favor of the Trump administration's policy of denying people at the U.S.-Mexico border a chance to seek asylum, a right enshrined in both federal and international law. The 6-3 decision reverses lower court rulings ordering a halt to the practice of metering or limiting the number of asylum seekers who can present themselves at a U.S. port of entry each day. In a scathing dissent read from the bench, Justice Sonia Sotomayor said, quote, "The consequences of today's decision are predictable. More people will die. More people will turn back and be subjected to violence because of something they cannot or should not have to change about themselves, such as their race, religion, nationality, or political opinion," Sotomayor said. In another 6-3 ruling, the court's conservative majority agreed to allow the Trump administration to end temporary protected status, TPS, for an estimated 350,000 Haitian and 6,000 Syrian immigrants. The ruling paves the way for mass deportations of asylum seekers to two of the world's most dangerous nations. Also on Thursday, the Supreme Court struck down a Hawaii law requiring people get permission to carry guns onto private property. And justices ruled 7-2 to restrict thousands of lawsuits claiming Bayer, now the parent company of Monsanto, had a duty to warn consumers about potential cancer risks from its popular weed killer Roundup. We'll have more on the Supreme Court's rulings later in the broadcast. The Trump administration's reportedly planning to deport more than 500 unaccompanied immigrant children, bypassing longstanding legal protections for migrant children who are in the U.S. without their parents. The children have been in the custody of Office of Refugee Resettlement for at least 6 months and don't have family, relatives, or guardians who could sponsor them in the country. ORR, which is overseen by Health and Human Services, has aided the Trump administration in identifying children who could become targets for deportation. Democratic Senator Ron Wyden condemned the move in a letter to HHS Secretary Robert F. Kennedy Jr., writing, quote, "This is a severe institutional failure that places hundreds of vulnerable children in immediate jeopardy, effectively erasing them from the protection of U.S. oversight and thrusting them back into danger. To weaponize the very agency charged with their protection is an unacceptable escalation of executive overreach that undermines our nation's commitment to due process," he said. In Syracuse, New York, two Homeland Security officers entered a voting site during Tuesday's primary elections to request a poll worker delete her Instagram account over her call for the ICE agent who shot Renee Good in Minneapolis to face charges. Paige Lingania says the trouble began during her shift as an elections inspector at Syracuse's Central Library when she received this voicemail from a man identifying himself as Dave Brody, special agent with Homeland Security.
5: We were just calling you in reference to a post that we believe you made on Instagram where you doxed an ICE agent back in January. We just wanted to talk to you about it. You're not in any type of trouble.
0: Gagne believes the agent was referring to her January 8th Instagram post naming Jonathan Ross as the ICE agent who fatally shot Renee Good. It featured a still photo from a publicly available video of Ross taken moments after the shooting and cited a Minneapolis Star Tribune report identifying him. The post concluded with the caption, "I think today is a great day for Jonathan to be indicted," unquote. Gagne returned the missed call and agreed to meet agents inside the polling site rather than face them outside alone. Two officers then arrived and handed her a form letter warning you may be in violation of federal law and that, quote, "it is unlawful to threaten to assault, kidnap, and or murder a federal official," unquote. Gagne since refused to delete her Instagram post or shut down her account and has set up a GoFundMe page to pay for potential legal expenses.
6: The experience is intimidating, and I believe it's important that election workers are able to do their jobs without feeling pressured or afraid. It's also important for the protection of freedom of speech and civil liberties, and I want to note that the lack of professionalism with the form that was given to me was very concerning. If it hadn't been confirmed that they were ICE agents, I would have believed it was a scam.
0: A federal judge in Massachusetts has blocked President Trump's executive order directing the Department of Homeland Security to create so-called confirmed citizen lists of eligible voters. The ruling by District Judge Indira Talwani also halts Trump's directive to the U.S. Postal Service to deliver ballots only to voters on federally approved lists. Thursday's ruling was the latest in a series of setbacks to Trump's voter suppression efforts ahead of November's midterm elections. It came one day after U.S. Postmaster General David Steiner was grilled by Democrats on the Senate Homeland Security Committee. Here he was questioned by Michigan Senator Gary Peters.
7: So yes or no, if a state refuses to turn their absentee voter list over to the federal government, will the Postal Service still mail their ballots under this proposal route?
8: Under our proposed regulation, no. We would tell the state that we need the manifest in order to, you know, look, what we're asking
7: so,
8: for.
7: That's the answer. You would tell no. So the proposed rule basically coerces states to conform to these new requirements and hand over their absentee voter rolls or face the consequences of not being able to vote by mail.
0: Vice President J.D. Vance Thursday praised disgraced former President Richard Nixon, downplaying the Watergate break-in and cover-up as a minor event. Vance was speaking at the Richard Nixon Presidential Library Museum in Yorba Linda, California, while promoting his new book, Communion.
9: I think that his historical legacy is enjoying a bit of a renaissance, but I think deservedly so. As I joked with Robert backstage, if Watergate happened tomorrow, it would be like a 12-hour news story. Like the idea that it would have taken down a presidency is crazy.
0: And New York City's Rent Guidelines Board has voted to freeze rents for the next 2 years for nearly a million rent-stabilized apartments. The historic decision fulfills one of Mayor Zoran Mamdani's key campaign promises just 6 months into his term. The 7-1 vote Thursday took place at El Museo del Barrio, a museum in the neighborhood of East Harlem where hundreds of tenants packed an auditorium, breaking into chants of joy, many taking to the streets to celebrate after the vote. This is Chantella Mitchell, chair of the New York City Rent Guidelines Board.
10: I believe a 0% adjustment for 1- and 2-year leases is fair and responsible approach this year. It's one that reflects the depth of affordability challenges facing tenants while recognizing the real pressures that owners continue to face.
0: And those are some of the headlines. This is Democracy Now!, democracynow.org, The War and Peace Report. I am Amy Goodman in New York, joined by Democracy Now!'s Juan Gonzalez in Chicago. Hi, Juan.
11: Hi, Amy, and welcome to all of our listeners and viewers across the country and around the world.
0: The Supreme Court ruled Thursday in a 6-3 decision that the Trump administration can turn back asylum seekers at the border and that doing so does not violate federal immigration law. The turnback policy, euphemistically called metering, allows immigration officers at border crossings to block asylum seekers from setting foot on U.S. soil. The policy is not officially in effect. In fact, it was rescinded in 2021, but the Trump administration asked the Supreme Court to overturn the 2024 appeals court ruling that found the practice unlawful. And the Supreme Court then agreed to hear the case. The case is Mullen versus Al Otro Lado. Erica Pinheiro is the executive director of Al Otro Lado, the lead plaintiff in the case. She joins us from Mexico City. And Melissa Crow, litigation director at the Center for Gender and Refugee Studies and co-counsel on the case, is joining us from Maryland. We welcome you both to Democracy Now! Erica, let's begin with you. Talk about the significance of the Supreme Court decision and talk specifically about the case your organization brought, Al Otro Lado.
12: So, first of all, thank you so much for having me today. We originally brought this case because we documented hundreds of asylum seekers being turned away from ports of entry, and also documented many individuals who were assaulted, raped, trafficked, or killed because they could not access protection in the United States. This particular case is so important, and I think that the importance was really minimized by the justices. Justice Alito engaged in a rather tortured textual analysis, really focusing on the word in, to basically say that if individuals cannot set foot on U.S. soil, that they do not have the right to ask for protection at the U.S. border. So this was really not about the text of the statute. It was to reach the political goal of ending access to asylum at the U.S.-Mexico border. He uses a few analogies in the decision, but I think the most apt analogy would be if a police officer were standing outside of a polling place and the Supreme Court decided, even though he's pointing a gun at you and you couldn't go inside the polling place, you still have the right to vote. I mean, it's just ridiculous. But that, unfortunately, was the decision of the Supreme Court. The practical effect right now is not going to be a huge change because, like you mentioned, the policy has not been in place since 2021. But the broader effects are really significant. First, it undermines international cooperation around the Refugee Convention. It legitimizes turnbacks for other countries that are engaged in this practice, of which there are many. And it really just solidifies the idea that human beings cannot cross borders to seek safety. And in a time of increasing conflict and climate catastrophe, this will result in many more deaths.
11: And Erica, can you talk some about how this closure of the border really that's happened, especially in the last few years, has impacted Mexico and people and migrants or refugees arriving in Mexico?
12: So, like I mentioned, the Trump administration, starting from the first Trump administration and continuing into the Biden administration, have hardened the border infrastructure so that individuals who are in Mexico trying to reach the United States cannot set foot on U.S. soil. They're turned away by U.S. officials at the border. When the Biden administration created the CBP-1 system, which gave hundreds of thousands of individuals appointments to seek asylum in the United States, there were many, they were all waiting in Mexico. That system was canceled by the Trump administration, and approximately 300,000 individuals who had already registered in the system were then stuck in Mexico. So here in Mexico City, we've worked with a very diverse population of refugees who are now applying for protection here in Mexico. Many have received it, but there is a rule in Mexico that you have to apply within 30 days of entry for asylum. So a lot of people were already waiting for longer. There's also very limited capacity here for third language speakers, those who do not speak English or Spanish. So we've been helping those individuals. But I would say that the Mexican asylum system has been overwhelmed, and there are serious safety concerns for individuals forced to wait in more dangerous parts of the country.
11: And there are also, however, still many people who cross back and forth across the border every day. Americans going to work in Mexico, Mexicans coming to work in the United States or to shop or to go to school. How has that affected the general transport comings and goings on the border?
12: I would say after years of living on the border that it has become more burdensome for people who are crossing for economic or educational reasons. Whenever the United States or even Mexico implements a policy that keeps asylum seekers away from the border, generally will result in longer lines for people who are crossing for other reasons. But I do want to say that the San Ysidro Port of Entry, which was the initial focus of our litigation, is the largest land border crossing in the world. So I think between 50 and 100,000 people cross that border every day. So the Department of Homeland Security is saying that they don't have capacity to process asylum seekers in addition to those tens of thousands of individuals is really, I would say, laughable, but obviously the consequences are dire.
0: Melissa Crow, I wanted to ask you about Justice Sonia Sotomayor's surprising speaking from the bench. At least she certainly seemed to surprise Justice Alito, who read the majority decision. in her dissent, Justice Sotomayor all referenced the 1939 turnback of the MS St. Louis, a ship of more than 900 Jewish refugees fleeing Nazi persecution in Europe. The boat forced back to Europe after being denied entry to Cuba and the U.S. Eventually, one-third of the passengers were murdered in the Holocaust. Justice Sotomayor wrote, quote, Congress passed the Refugee Act in 1980 because it did not want this country to repeat the mistakes of its past. Yet if the refugees on the MS St. Louis were to walk up to a port of entry on our southern border today, the majority's interpretation would allow immigration officers to refuse even to consider their asylum applications by physically blocking them from stepping foot onto U.S. soil. The majority's interpretation permits the government to do that even if the refugees complied with all applicable laws and regulations, even if the port had ample capacity to inspect them, and even if turning them back would result in the very persecution from which they narrowly escaped. Melissa Crowe, if you can respond.
13: Thank you. Justice Sotomayor really understands the stakes at issue in this case and at the border. She drew from a quite eloquent amicus brief submitted by the Hebrew Immigrant Aid Society, HIAS, that was involved in helping initially to bring the MS St. Louis back to Europe in an effort to protect those refugees. And they've also been involved in protecting asylum seekers on both sides of the border. This decision is devastating to the rights of asylum seekers. And Justice Sotomayor correctly points out that the majority opinion was rather myopically focused, as Erica noted, on semantics, on the plain meaning of arriving in. And they ignore other fundamental canons of statutory interpretation. Asylum law dictates that non-citizens have the right to apply for asylum if they are physically present in the United States or if they are arriving in the United States. Both the district court and the Ninth Circuit found that those must be two distinct groups of people because Congress chooses its words very intentionally. The majority opinion admitted that this might, in fact, be redundant, but again, focused exclusively on the plain meaning of arriving in. They also found that by turning individuals who are on the threshold of entry to the United States back, that the government is not denying access to the asylum process, but rather delaying access. That is a perspective that is completely divorced from reality, because we know, as Erica said, that so many people who were turned back were so desperate that they ended up trying to enter between ports of entry, either by swimming across the Rio Grande or by traversing the desert under harrowing conditions. And many, many of them didn't make it to the other side. People will die as a result of this decision. And there is simply no excuse for this narrow interpretation of the statute. When Congress passed the Refugee Act, they were codifying our international obligations undertaken after the Holocaust, when world leaders came together and vowed never again to let the turn back of the St. Louis happen. And we have betrayed that understanding.
0: And of course,
13: through this decision.
0: That boat that was turned back and so many of the Jews died on board was called the Voyage of the Damned. Before we go, I wanted to ask Erica Pinheiro, who we are speaking to in Mexico City, executive director of El Otro Lado, if you can describe in this last minute before the law was no longer being used, was blocked, what happened to people on the ground?
12: Before metering was being used, people could approach a port of entry. And I think all of us have traveled internationally, or most of us have. We know that when you enter a country, you're usually on the physical soil of the country before you reach an inspection booth. So that was what was happening at the border. People would enter the United States and then speak to an immigration officer and ask for asylum. Over the past decade or so, that's no longer possible. They've made it impossible for people to set foot on U.S. soil. And so that really just eliminates the right to seek asylum in the United States.
0: But when the policy was in place, one of the things your organization paid for example, 12 funerals for people who were waiting at the border.
12: Yes, unfortunately, there were a lot of people who didn't make it. We had clients who were murdered. We had clients who died because of horrible conditions in shelters or camps, including a baby who died of pneumonia in a Tijuana shelter. We have people who were victims of crime in very dangerous border cities. And our organization wanted to make sure that they had a dignified burial and, made sure that the bodies were returned to their home country.
0: Erica Pinheiro, executive director of Al Otro Lado, speaking to us from Mexico City. And Melissa Crowe, director of litigation at the Center for Gender and Refugee Studies. Thank you so much for being with us. Coming up, we go to Venezuela, the devastating double earthquakes. Thousands of people are missing. Stay with us.

0: A Harbor for Hard Times by David Berkley. This is Democracy Now!, democracynow.org. I'm Amy Goodman with Juan Gonzalez. We're going to continue with the Supreme Court decisions that came out yesterday. But first, we've just made a connection with Venezuela, so we are going to go to it. The death toll from the twin earthquakes has risen to over 200, expected to rise dramatically as rescuers search for survivors trapped in the rubble. Thousands of people remain missing, at least 4,300 are injured in the two quakes that struck about 100 miles west of Caracas Wednesday evening, as many people were at home celebrating a national holiday. They were the strongest earthquakes to hit Venezuela in over a century. In Caracas, residents looked for friends and family trapped under the rubble of collapsed buildings.
1: We are here in solidarity with a colleague whose wife is under all this structure. His children, he has two children and his wife under there, and with the hope of finding them alive. And, well, we are here, as I say, in solidarity, hoping that his family is well. And, well, as I say, I am not from the area. My building suffered some damage, but nothing compared to what this guy is going through in this place.
0: Survivors of the earthquake have shared horror stories about being trapped under collapsed homes and businesses.
2: My name is Eric Paul Martinez Santos, and I'm a survivor of the earthquake that occurred yesterday afternoon. I was in my building for 4 hours until I was rescued by someone from civil defense, or I'm not sure. They didn't have many tools. They couldn't find the chisel, the drill, the grinder. They went at it with their nails. I also helped because they passed me a tool, and it saved me because I had a lot of furniture in my home that protected me from the wall.
0: We go now to Caracas. We're joined by Andreina Chavez, reporter based in Caracas, her building damaged by the earthquakes. I'm so glad we could reach you, Andreina. Can you describe what's happening right now?
3: Hi, everyone. Thank you. And yes, I mean, yesterday, it was such a difficult day. We experienced an immense earthquake, two immense earthquakes, one consecutive after the other one. I was on the street when it happened. I was a few blocks away from my home, and the commotion, it was incredible. There were several buildings. When I ran home because I needed to come back home to see what was happening, I saw at least three buildings collapse in front of me, partially collapsed in front of me, and I was so certain that I was going to find my own building also collapsed. Thankfully, that didn't happen. My building did have some substantial damages, but it's not at risk at the moment. And my apartment, fortunately, only has very few damages. Here in Caracas, we do have some areas that were severely affected, especially the Palos Grandes, which is in the east of Caracas, but also San Bernardino, which is more to the west, in an area that is called El Juntito, which is kind of far away, but as being seen reports that El Juntito, it is extremely affected. And unfortunately, because the most affected area is La Guaira, which is another state, and it is north of Caracas, because that is a disaster zone, because it is such a devastation that is happening there right now. All the efforts are concentrated in La Guaira, which is here in Caracas, there are areas in which the rescue people have been enabled to arrive. That is why it's so important that Venezuela is asking for solidarity, for international solidarity, for other countries to send equipment, send people, to send anything that we can need here to be able to rescue more people, because the reality is that there are at least thousands of people still trapped under the rubble.
0: Andreina, we're having trouble understanding you, and I'm wondering if you could drop your video so that we just have the audio, and I think we would understand you better, if that makes sense. Andreina Chavez is a reporter based in Caracas. Again, her building itself was damaged, but talking about what's happening overall. Okay, if you could continue, Andreina.
3: So I'm just going to repeat a bit of what I already said.
0: Yes, that's fantastic. Yes.
3: Yes. So like I

0: was saying, we experienced this double earthquake. I was on the street when it happened, a few blocks away from my building. The absolute commotion was incredible. When I was running on my way home, I saw at least 3 buildings partially collapse in front of me. Thankfully, my own building didn't collapse. It did have substantial damages. And fortunately, everybody in my building is safe. However, there are other areas in Caracas. For example, a place called Los Palos Grandes, which is in the east of Caracas. It is severely affected. There is a huge building there that collapsed, and a lot of people are trapped under the rubble. We also saw several buildings that collapsed in San Bernardino, which is west of Caracas. And from what I understand, in a lot of these places, the rescue team haven't been able to arrive because all the efforts are concentrated in La Guaira State, which is the disaster zone. In La Guaira State, we have more than 250 buildings that collapsed. There are thousands of people still missing, thousands that are trapped under the rubble. We still don't know exactly how many people died, because right now we don't have a clarity about that. The entire Venezuelan police, the entire Venezuelan military, Protección Civil, the Civic Protection, the firefighters, volunteers of all kinds, they're all working, they're all concentrating their efforts in La Guaira, in part of Caracas, to save people, to rescue people. However, of course, we weren't prepared for a disaster of this magnitude, so it's not enough. That is why Venezuela has been calling people, calling other nations to please send equipment, to send rescue teams, to send humanitarian aid, anything possible to help Venezuela overcome this tragedy, because we obviously cannot do it alone. And a lot of that has to do with, of course, Venezuela is a country that has been under U.S. sanctions, that has been economically asphyxiated for at least 10 years now. So Venezuela is a country that has an infrastructure that is very deteriorated. We have public services that are very deteriorated, and all of that has been something that has really added to this tragedy.
1: And Andreina, you mentioned the U.S. sanctions and efforts to shut down Venezuela's economy, but yet there's still quite a bit of civic activity by citizen groups, by communes. Could you talk about that as well?
0: Yes, absolutely. I mean, every single institution in Venezuela, like I said, the national police, the military, firefighters, and all kinds of volunteers have been working tirelessly since Wednesday trying to rescue people. But we also have people from communes, from the Venezuelan communes, from popular organizations. These people are organizing, gathering food and anything, medicine and anything that people in La Guaira might need. And themselves, they are carrying all of these humanitarian aid and taking it to La Guaira. Only yesterday, at the end of the afternoon, we saw a huge caravan of motorcycles, people who are collecting food and taking it themselves to La Guaira. So there is a huge network of solidarity going on right now. We also see that there's people outside of Caracas in other states, like Zulia, Aragua, other places in which people are collecting food, collecting medicine, collecting clothes, blankets, water, and bringing it to Caracas to help people here. So there is a huge network of solidarity right now. We have university students in the Central University of Venezuela who are using the university spaces to collect all of this aid and to volunteer to rescue people. So we have a lot of solidarity right now. So despite the fact that Venezuela certainly needs a lot more help from other countries, we have a huge movement going on right now to try to do everything possible to save people.
2: Andreina, I want to thank you for being with us. And of course, we're going to continue to follow the story. While hundreds have been documented dead, it's feared that thousands are because of the number of missing and the thousands who are injured. We thank you so much for being with us, Andreina Chavez, a reporter based in Caracas. This is Democracy Now!, democracynow.org. I'm Amy Goodman with Juan Gonzalez. As we move into a second major decision on immigration, the Supreme Court handed down yesterday, which interestingly is actually linked to devastating natural disasters like took place in Venezuela. The Supreme Court ruled in another 6-3 decision that the Trump administration can strip away protected status from 350,000 Haitian immigrants and 6,100 Syrian immigrants who've been living and working lawfully in the United States under temporary protected status, known as TPS. The program designed for foreign citizens of countries the U.S. government believes are too unstable or dangerous to be returned to, often due to natural disasters or war. The loss of TPS will put hundreds of thousands of people at risk for deportation. This is Gerline Joseph, co-founder of the Haitian Bridge Alliance, speaking yesterday.
3: Yes, today hurts, but we will continue to fight on behalf of the 1.3 million TPS holders from 17 countries. Today, it is Haiti and Syria. Tomorrow is Venezuela, Nicaragua, and others. So together, we say no to injustice, and we must make sure that we as a country stand on the right side of history.
2: White House senior aide Stephen Miller, who is seen as the architect of the president's deportation agenda, took questions from reporters after the ruling came down.
4: Does the administration consider Haiti a safe country?
5: For Haitians, absolutely.
4: Yes,
5: Haitians live in Haiti. It's not our position that Haitians should leave Haiti. I mean, it would be crazy for us to say that Haitians couldn't live in Haiti. It's their country. Of course Haitians should live in Haiti.
2: The case is Mullen versus Doe. The conservative majority ruled the Supreme Court lacked authority to review how the president or Department of Homeland Security used their authority on TPS. He also rejected the idea that racial prejudice was involved in the decision for Haitians. In her dissent for the liberal minority, Justice Elena Kagan said it was, quote, plain to see that race played a role, writing, quote, the evidence includes statements by the president so repellent and racially inflected that the majority declines to put them in print, Justice Sotomayor said. For more, we're joined by two guests, Gerline Joseph, co-founder and executive director of Haitian Bridge Alliance, joining us from Washington, D.C., where she held the news conference yesterday. And with us in New York is Lupe Aguirre, deputy director of U.S. Litigation International Refugee Assistance Project. Gerline, let's begin with you. Respond to the decision and what this means.
3: Thank you so much, Amy. As I mentioned several times yesterday, the community was devastated, but we continue to make sure we push through. This decision literally means that we have over 350,000 Haitians and 600,000 Syrians whose lives are in the balance at risk of deportation, family separation, detention, cruel situations where we are continuing to see, knowing the conditions on the ground. In the narratives that the government is using against the community, we know very well that it is truly based on racial slur that, again, we continue to see happening even after the SCOTUS decision yesterday. That's why we continue to push in asking the Senate to uphold and vote in favor of extending TPS for 3 years for Haitians that is currently on the floor of the Senate. But the reality is that the decision yesterday is devastating. I cannot tell you how many people have been calling, not knowing what tomorrow will bring. Are we going to be deported? What will happen to my children? We have people who have been in the United States for over 10, 15, 20 years that have been able to not only support themselves, give back to the United States, but also supporting those back at home for the past 10 and 15 years.
1: And Gerline, in terms of the impact in the United States itself, there are estimates that as many as one-third of Haitian TPS holders work in the U.S. healthcare system. If all of these folks in the next few months or a year are suddenly declared no longer documented and can't work, the impact that that might have on the U.S. healthcare system, that's being completely ignored in this, isn't it?
3: We have been talking to several hospitals, healthcare providers, and they tell us that they are afraid that the workforce will be eliminated. Currently, as you mentioned, one-third of the Haitian TPS holders are our healthcare givers. They are in the hospitals. They are in the home healthcare. In addition to understanding in places like Mississippi and Ohio, where they continue to not only invest in the communities where they have been able to live peacefully with their neighbors, going to church, but we have industries, the healthcare industry, the hospitality industry, the meatpacking industry, also the farm workers also be a part of that. We are looking at the catastrophic deficit in the workforce in the United States if we allow this deportation machine and cruelty to take effect based on what we are seeing right now.
2: I want to go to a Syrian TPS holder, a member of the LGBTQ community, who submitted an anonymous audio recording to the International Refugee Assistance Program, IRAP, in response to the Supreme Court ruling.
6: When I've heard the Supreme Court's ruling this morning, I've been just honestly going around in circles since then, feeling anxious, scared, and honestly confused about what might come ahead. With the reality of going back to Syria being closer than ever, I just don't know. The Middle East is up in flames. Syria has just came out of a five-decade dictatorship, and it's more unstable than ever. So not only am I facing the possibility of most likely facing all sorts of violence, from mental to physical and sexual, and I have to hide my identity once again, but I'm losing the things I have come to appreciate here in the U.S. Things that I would tell everyone are things that you would consider normal, as simple as quite literally just living in peace with others, feeling supported by your own community. So I just tell that to everyone. Don't only think about TPS holders, but rather the ripple effect that this will have amongst Americans and everyone here, on the economy, on the psyche of society here.
2: So Lupe Aguirre, Deputy Director of the U.S. Litigation International Refugee Assistance Program, IRAP, can you respond to this audio message?
7: Absolutely. First, I just want to comment on the strength and courage and resiliency of all the TPS holders from various countries. But what he said is absolutely right. There are ramifications beyond the TPS community, ramifications that will impact the U.S. society, our healthcare industries, our economies. We have one plaintiff who is a highly sought-after doctor that patients travel miles to see, but that didn't matter to the Supreme Court. The Supreme Court held, regardless of whether the government is following the scriptures of the TPS law, that we have no, the federal courts have no review power over those, that decision making. And that's absolutely the wrong and immoral decision. They chose ideology over our promise, our rule of law, and our promise to provide refuge to people who are seeking safety.
1: And Lupe, I wanted to ask you, the Trump administration is constantly saying that they are directing their dragnets around immigration to the worst of the worst, the criminals. But in reality, what has been happening here is a total 180-degree turn on U.S. policy toward immigration in general, because we're talking not just about the refugee system, the reductions there, the attacks on TPS, the increased fees, almost a doubling of the fees for people just to apply to become U.S. citizens or visa fees. It's an attempt to completely shut the country off from legal immigration, not just from undocumented immigration. Wondering your thoughts about that.
7: That's absolutely correct. This is just part of the Trump administration's efforts to feed the detention and deportation machine and essentially halt immigration. Even when people follow the rules, apply, are vetted consistently as they have been under the TPS laws. And so it is not about it's about maintaining their campaign promises to root out people that they see as undesirable, even though they are valuable contributors to our society.
2: I want to thank you both very much. Of course, we'll continue to follow the effects of this and make a correction. The quote I read accusing the president of racism was Justice Kagan. Not Sotomayor. She said she would not repeat how he described the Haitian community. Lupe Aguirre, Deputy Director, U.S. Litigation International Refugee Assistance Project, or IRAP. And I also want to thank Erline Joseph, co-founder and executive director of the Haitian Bridge Alliance. Coming up, we will look at the Supreme Court blocking thousands of cancer patients from suing Bayer over the weed killer Roundup. Stay with us.

0: Bad Monsanto by the late folk singer Michael Hurley performing in our Democracy Now! Studio. This is Democracy Now!, democracynow.org. I'm Amy Goodman with Juan Gonzalez. In another major Supreme Court ruling, the court blocked thousands of cancer patients from suing the manufacturer of the popular weed killer glyphosate, marketed as Roundup. The main plaintiff in the case is a Missouri man who sued Monsanto and its parent company Bayer in 2019, alleging 20 years of exposure to Roundup caused him to develop blood cancer. A jury found Bayer had failed to warn him of the risks associated with Roundup and awarded him $1.25 million in damages. The Trump administration, which has called Roundup safe, sided with Bayer in its challenge at the Supreme Court. We go now to Nate Halverson, an Emmy Award-winning reporter at the Center for Investigative Reporting. Recent investigation of his is titled, "We're Bombarding America's Forests with Roundup." Halverson's new piece for Mother Jones is headlined, "The EPA Relied on an Influential Glyphosate Study Even After Learning Monsanto Was a Ghostwriter." Nate, if you can respond to the Supreme Court decision and explain exactly what you meant in that title.
1: Yeah, the Supreme Court decision ruled that the EPA is now our single point of failure for warning us about harmful effects from chemicals like glyphosate, that they alone can require a warning label. And what I found is that the EPA has been relying on ghostwritten studies, ghostwritten by Monsanto itself, to say that this product is okay.
2: So Nate, can you explain to me a little more about what the court decided here? Are they effectively saying that states cannot have their own safety standards separate and apart from a government's from those of the federal government in terms of these warning labels?
1: Yeah, that's right. The ruling essentially says that only the EPA can make a determination that something is harmful to us and has to carry a warning label. John Darnell had sued in state court saying that the laws required in his state that he be warned that organizations such as the World Health Organization had declared it a probable carcinogen. And that by not warning him, they were in breach of state law. And that is how he sought justice. And these cases, these state cases, have been going on for a while. As you mentioned, there are thousands of them pending. But because of these cases, all of the litigation, I think there's now more than $12 billion in financial settlements and payouts to people who have developed illnesses like non-Hodgkin's lymphoma. Because of these cases, we have gotten access to internal Monsanto company records and emails. And what those emails have shown was that internally, Monsanto had identified peer-reviewed studies that were coming out that showed how this herbicide, the most widely used herbicide in the world, could damage people's DNA, which can lead to cancer. And so as a response to that, what these lawsuits uncovered is Monsanto launched a program secretly to hire what appeared to be independent scientists to write reports and do things like, quote, get up and shout that glyphosate is non-toxic. And then once these reports were written, Monsanto sort of steps back and says, we have nothing to do with them. And the authors say that. And then they're presented to the public and to regulators like the EPA as this independent analysis. And it's these ghostwritten studies that Monsanto secretly orchestrated that has absolutely infiltrated the EPA's assessment of these products. And unfortunately, in the Supreme Court case, that ghostwritten information has now made its way into the Supreme Court's decision because twice Justice Kavanaugh cited the very EPA report that relied on these Monsanto ghostwritten studies.
2: So what is the recourse now for individuals in this country who are sickened or poisoned by, not just by Roundup, but by many other pesticides and chemicals?
1: Well, what Justice Kavanaugh said was the recourse is that people could contact the EPA and let them know that they had gotten sick and that the EPA should look at it again. But I contacted the EPA when I found out that they had been relying on this ghostwritten study and that, in fact, the EPA internally had identified this ghostwritten study nearly a decade ago as being corrupted Monsanto scientist, which its inspector general's office, its criminal division, had called research misconduct. And when I contacted the EPA, they sent me a statement back that was riddled with inaccuracies. They said that this ghostwritten study only appeared in a footnote of their assessment. That was inaccurate. It appeared in the body of their assessment. They said that the studies that this ghostwritten report was citing had already been published, and that was inaccurate. These were all new studies. Actually, it turns out, perhaps not surprisingly, that were studies that were coming from data that the glyphosate manufacturers themselves had supplied.
0: I wanted to go to a clip from your Mother Jones documentary, which features a 2015 interview by French journalist Paul Moreira with the herbicide advocate, Patrick Moore.
3: You can drink a whole quart of it and it won't hurt you.
4: You want to drink some? We have some here.
3: I'd be happy to, actually.
4: Not really?
3: I know it wouldn't hurt me.
4: If you say so, I have some glyphosate.
3: No, I'm not stupid.
4: So you.
3: No, but I know.
4: So it's dangerous, right?
3: I know people try to commit suicide with it and fail fairly regularly.
4: Tell the truth.
3: It's not dangerous to humans. No, it's not.
4: So are you ready to drink one glass of glyphosate?
3: No, I'm not an idiot.
0: If you can, in this last 30 seconds we have, Nate Halvorsen, summarize the significance of what we have just heard and the Supreme Court decision.
1: Yeah, I think a lot of people have really grave concerns about a chemical that has now shown in lower courts to cause cancer. And the Supreme Court ruling didn't say it doesn't cause cancer. It didn't say it doesn't hurt your gut microbiome. Didn't say it doesn't hurt most endangered species. It just said that our single point of recourse now is to try to get justice through the EPA by letting them know. And we'll have to see how that plays out in court and what happens with these thousands of cases that are now sitting out there from people who say it gave them cancer.
0: Nate Halvorsen, Emmy Award-winning reporter at the Center for Investigative Reporting, will link to your recent articles. And a very happy birthday to John Randolph. I'm headed to Rhode Island this weekend and Providence tonight at 7, tomorrow afternoon at 3:20 at the Avon Cinema for the film about Democracy Now!, Steal This Story, Please, with the directors Tia Lesson and Carl Diehl. We'll be doing Q&A afterwards. Then to Newport, Rhode Island at the Jane Pickens Theater on Saturday night and on Sunday at 2. And that is this weekend. Check our website at democracynow.org. 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I'm Amy Goodman with Juan Gonzalez.

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1: This is Pacifica Radio's Letters in Politics. On today's show,
2: evolution was connected to science, and science is presumably standing in opposition to religion. And one of the causes, I think, or one of the anxieties behind all of this was the fact that not very long before the trial was World War One. And in World War One, there was the development of things like poison gas. You know, so many people were suffering from PTSD. There was aerial bombing. And this seemed the fruit of science, science run amok. And again, you can see that today in different forms.
1: A conversation about what was hailed as the trial of the century, the Scopes Monkey Trial, and why it still matters today. Our guest is Brenda Wineapple. She is the author of the book, Keeping the Faith, God, Democracy, and the Trial That Riveted a Nation. That's next on Letters in Politics. But first, the news.
3: I'm Max Pringle with these headlines. The Supreme Court today ruled that the Trump administration can end legal protections for migrants fleeing violence and natural disaster in Haiti and Syria, exposing hundreds of thousands more people to potential deportation. The decision today blocks lower court orders and allows the Department of Homeland Security to swiftly end temporary protected status. That's a program that protects a total of 1.3 million people from 17 countries. The Trump administration had argued that the Department of Homeland Security can revoke protections without court interference. Immigration attorneys said the decision to end the program ignored the law and was tainted by racial animus. A pair of powerful earthquakes struck Venezuela Wednesday, killing at least 164 people and injuring nearly 1,000. The 7.2 and 7.5 magnitude tremors were the most powerful in the country in more than a century. More from Neha Punya.
4: The government in Venezuela has now declared a state of emergency. There are worries that a high number of casualties have been reported and there is extensive damage. Tremors were felt all the way in neighboring Colombia. U.S. President Donald Trump has said he is ready and willing to help. He's asked all agencies of the American government to get ready to move quickly.
3: That's Neha Punya. France, Britain, and other Western European countries continue to endure record-breaking heat this week. The heat wave is prompting local officials to issue health warnings across much of the continent. More from Kweyan Ha.
5: Britain is sweltering through one of the most intense heat waves in June on record. The UK's National Weather Forecaster said temperatures could reach 39 degrees Celsius, issuing a rare red extreme heat warnings. I'm here in London covering yet another hot day. People are doing as much as they can do to stay cool. Drinking water, seeking out parks and shady areas, and avoiding the hottest part of the day. Hundreds of schools across England and Wales are closed due to the heat. Many train operators urged passengers not to travel unless it's absolutely essential. It comes as the record-breaking heat waves continue to scorch many parts of Western Europe. France, Italy, and Spain have also issued warnings about the risks of extreme heat for tens of millions of people.
3: That's Kweyan Ha. A series of oil tankers has navigated the Strait of Hormuz using a new route close to Oman's shores. That's been promoted by the Gulf country and a UN maritime agency. Today's development comes amid threats from Iran's Revolutionary Guard Corps against vessels traversing the key strait. Tensions between Iran and the United States are rising over disagreements regarding their interim accord aimed at ending the Iran war. The U.S. and Iran have agreed to a 60-day period to resolve issues related to the deal. Meanwhile, fighting between Israel and Hezbollah in Lebanon has flared up again, with Israel launching an airstrike on Wednesday against Hezbollah targets. A bipartisan group of House lawmakers welcomed a delegation from Taiwan to Washington on Wednesday to pledge their support for the autonomous, democratically run island in the South China Strait. Han Kuo-yu, president of Taiwan's legislature, headed the delegation. California Democrat Judy Chu said the U.S.-Taiwan relationship is good for both countries.
6: It's a place where diverse opinions can be expressed without fear and where the rule of law and human rights are protected. And now the economic success has been so tremendous that Taiwan surpassed the United States' relationship with Germany and became the fourth largest trading partner.
3: The visit comes as the Trump administration reviews a $14 billion arms sale package to Taiwan. China considers Taiwan a breakaway province, as China has not ruled out using force to retake the island eventually. Multiple states filed a lawsuit against California this week over its new state law designed to limit the use of single-use plastic and promote recycling. In a complaint filed on Monday in federal court in Sacramento, 17 Republican state attorneys general accused California of trying to, in their words, impose its own policy preferences on the entire nation. Those are the Pacifica headlines. I'm Max Pringle.
1: This is Letters and Politics. I'm Mitch Jezerich, and I'm very happy to welcome back to this radio program Brenda Wineapple. Brenda Wineapple has joined us a number of times, especially during the impeachment trials of Donald Trump, to talk about her previous book called The Impeachers, The Trial of Andrew Johnson. Many of our shows of that period of time happened with Brenda Wineapple. Well, now she joins us for a different conversation about history and her new book called Keeping the Faith, God, Democracy, and the Trial That Riveted a Nation. It is a book that is about what's commonly referred to as the Scopes Monkey Trial. This was a trial from 1925. It was billed as the trial of the century. It was a trial over a school teacher who taught evolution in a Tennessee school after Tennessee had outlawed the teaching of evolution. Brenda Wineapple, again, is author of many books, and we're happy to welcome her back to this show. Brenda Wineapple, welcome.
2: Well, it's a pleasure to be here again.
1: So,
2: it's been a long time.
1: It's been a little bit. We haven't had an impeachment. We've had impeachment inquiries, but not a serious push for an impeachment of a president. Let me put it that way.
2: Right. Other things.
1: Well, once again, you know, obviously when we were talking about the trial of Andrew Johnson, that had a modern day significance to it because of the impeachments of Donald Trump. You also have a modern day significance of when you talk in about the Scopes trial of 1925. Tell me about that. Why is this story important today?
2: Well, it seems to me that the issues raised at the Scopes trial almost 100 years ago are issues really about freedom. I was writing this before, as in the case of impeachment, before I really understood the contemporary resonance. But what was at stake then was freedom to worship or not to worship, what it is we worship, who decides what we should believe in or whether we should believe, whether we can separate religion from politics. And these weren't arcane questions, and they're not arcane questions now, because in some sense you could say they are written into the Constitution, separation of church and state. So the lessons from the Scopes trial and the issues of the Scopes trial can really, you know, almost be applied to or help us understand what's going on in the country today the wholesale banning of books, for instance, in schools and libraries, the way in which religion is used to fight against or for women's health and reproductive rights, or even against, say, immunization, the religious and racial bigotry that results in hate crimes or violence, xenophobia. These were the issues really at stake in the Scopes trial, strangely enough.
1: I feel like a couple of the issues that's really driving us today that maybe we find parallels. Anyways, things always change from 100 years ago, but at least we're almost at the 100th anniversary of this trial, actually. is, you know, that we're in such a cultural struggle right now over such issues of, and it's playing out in education and about issue, about teaching critical race theory, about gender studies. Is that kind of what you're getting at?
2: Yes, absolutely. You know, the terms might change. Critical race studies was something that was not heard of at the time. Gender studies, you know, these are contemporary words, but really you can go back 100 years, which, you know, in a historical sense isn't that long. And you realize that the issues are very much the same in terms of, you know, what teachers or professionals are allowed to teach, what people are allowed to think, what children are allowed to learn, basically. And you see that in the schools, as you're mentioning, but also, you know, it in the larger culture in terms of libraries, say, or people protesting, those kinds of issues. So there's a kind of, as you say, parallel resonance, whatever you want to call it. And it's, I suppose, from one point of view, you could say that there's a kind of unpleasant or darker strand in American culture that was with us and remains with us. And at different times, perhaps, of certain pressures coming to bear, they resurface. And you see that now. You know, another one is Christian nationalism, for example. You know, as I said, what people worship, who people worship, what they're allowed to worship. You know, so we see that very much in terms of the divisiveness of today, but in terms of even sort of political rhetoric, I think.
1: Take me back to 1925. What are the societal forces that are at play with the Scopes trial?
2: Well, what's very interesting is one of the issues, for example, just to take off the top of my head, is immigration. I mean, it's kind of shocking in a way. It's different groups that are coming to the United States, but there was a tremendous influx of immigration at the turn of the century. You know, Italians, Jews, Poles, even Russians that were, you know, flooding into the country, and so much so that in 1924, just the year before the Scopes trial, there was legislation putting quotas on the numbers of people who could come into the country. So that was an issue, and that particular kind of issue you can see in terms of competition, if you will, between urban and rural in the United States. That is to say, many of the immigrants are coming into urban centers, and people who don't live in those centers and hearing about this vast influx of people feel very threatened by it, really. So the rise of those urban centers are, you know, where the immigrants live, creates a kind of division between regions in the country. It's always that kind of regionalism you see, even going back, obviously, to the Civil War. So there's that in that particular case. And as a result, too, you have a resurgence of the Ku Klux Klan in the early part of the 1920s.
1: I've oftentimes referred to sort of the second iteration of the KKK.
2: Yes, exactly.
1: This is the more acceptable KKK. That's how they branded themselves, though, right? I mean,
2: it's really horrible when you think about it. I mean, presumably the Klan had more or less disappeared in the 19th century, but now after 1915 and by 1925, which is shocking to me to learn, the same year and summer as the Scopes trial, there was a huge march of Klan's people, men and women. I say people because women were in the Klan too, in Washington, D.C. They even invited the president to march with them. He didn't, you know, but nonetheless. And so you see that resurgence of really what, from my point of view, to put it in the simplest sense, of fear of otherness, fear of the outsider, fear of change. And when you talk about fear of change, you're right back in the center of evolution. What is evolution but change over time in some sense? And so that's one of the places that these kinds of tensions and animosities was being worked out. And so I think that, you know, as I said, there's certain kinds of resonances. We may not talk about the Klan today, but we certainly talk about civil unrest, and we talk about groups threatening other groups, you know, alleging that immigrants are, I don't know, eating cats and dogs, you know, ridiculous seeming things, but that are dangerous, really, in that particular sense. So that you see that kind of sense of also income inequality, you know, factors into this as well. So, you know, people are feeling that life as they knew it has changed. And, you know, to a certain extent, we were talking about this before, life as you knew it is also a fantasy. So you're holding on to some kind of fantasy. And for some of the people at the trial, particularly William Jennings Bryan, who was, prosecuting John Scopes, the young teacher who violated this new law in Tennessee, Bryan said, Christianity itself was on trial, religion was on trial, that going back to the schools were grooming children. So today we talk about schools grooming children in one way, then it was grooming children to become atheists. You know, it's very, very similar. In that particular sense. So there's,
1: so it seems to me, I mean, that's interesting. To me. And I feel like maybe we even have echoes of this today. It's not that mm-hmm. immigrants were, you know, bringing with them copies of Charles Darwin's, you know, theory of evolution. Now some might have been bringing in Karl Marx, but they weren't like, you know,
2: exactly.
1: But they certainly weren't bringing in copies of Darwin's classic book. But it seems to me what you're describing here is everything seems in their world to be changing around them, and now you have this theory that they fear is undercutting their sort of their religion, which, you know, is very powerful. It's still a powerful pull, but
2: you can almost sympathize in a certain sense, you know, and you can sympathize because what you realize is there's a real lack of understanding that's going on here. And I think that's what's so important. And that's why the defense, you know, Clarence Darrow and others were coming to this small town in Dayton, Tennessee, really to a certain extent, to educate people. It was not just to get the law repealed by the Supreme Court, which was their ultimate goal, but it was really to say, look, this isn't about, this law really isn't about evolution per se, from my point of view, and that's sort of what you're saying. People who were against the teaching of Darwin didn't really understand what it was, basically. You know, they just thought it took away the Bible, which of course it didn't. Darwin had nothing to do with the Bible. These issues had been hashed out many years before. But what Darrow and others were saying is, look, what's at stake here is tolerance and bigotry. That's what this is about. It really isn't about evolution per se. We'll tell you what evolution is. It really doesn't threaten you at all. But let me just add one thing, because I think this is important, we didn't mention it, is that evolution was connected to science, and science is presumably standing in opposition to religion. And one of the causes, I think, or one of the anxieties behind all of this was the fact that not very long before the trial was World War I. And in World War I, there was the development of things like poison gas. You know, so many people were suffering from PTSD. There was aerial bombing. And this seemed the fruit of science run amok. And again, you can see that today in different forms. You have global warming. You have AI. You have the whole sense of being threatened even by vaccines. So you know, there's a lot of ways in which people's fear manifest, I guess I would have to say, yeah.
1: I think that's an important point. Again, the world is changing so quickly and so many different, I mean, it just seems to be a theme all of a sudden that we're always talking about, whether within the last 100 years or so. But World War One, at the time, it was considered the technological war. You now had machine guns. You now had these new sort of weapons that were and chemical weapons, all created by science that were bringing, we don't feel the devastation that happened in World War One today, but at the time it was devastating and people were suspect of science.
2: Oh, it was unthinkable. It was unthinkable. The whole world was involved in this. And, you know, frankly, nobody really could articulate what the reasons are. It's not like World War Two and people could say then and now, oh, we're fighting against Nazis, this good guys versus bad guys. And in World War One, it wasn't really the case. And the United States came in pretty late to it, but was devastating. You're absolutely right. The slaughter was unimaginable. And machine guns, these terrible, terrible weapons. And, I think that we can't even begin to understand what that was, because it was really such a shock in so many ways. And so science was held responsible for that. It wasn't, of course, science. It was technology. And it was also, the sense of misunderstanding of Darwin, I should add, because what Darwin had come to mean in the popular imagination or with people on the side of that law, the anti-evolution law, was really social Darwinism, which, actually both for and against the evolution law disliked, but people like Brian thought of Darwinism as social Darwinism. Social Darwinism, simply put, is, a dog-eat-dog world where might makes right. So those who survive, those are fit and they're morally fit. And he understood this as laissez-faire capitalism.
1: So you could see
2: where that was coming from. So it's sort of interesting in a way,
1: Wasn't one of the things that part of the at least the textbook that John Scopes was using, didn't it include eugenics?
2: Yes. it did include eugenics, as a matter of fact. And eugenics movement, which, by the way, both Brian for the prosecution and Darrow for the defense of Scopes, both of them detested it. Because it was, the idea of we can purify the race by tinkering with it, quote, scientifically, right, in that sense. And eugenics went hand in hand with the Ku Klux Klan, with elitism, with the declining birth rate. You hear a lot about that today. At the same time, you have, eugenics is something that's sort of au courant or sort of being dealt with there. And eugenics really, is social Darwinism. It has nothing to do with the theory of evolution.
1: Yeah.
2: Nothing whatsoever.
1: Yeah, Darwin didn't come up with... Darwin didn't come up with social Darwinism.
2: No, of course not. Came later, sort of to justify, as I said, capitalism, to put it simply, the fact that, that if you're bigger and stronger than and more monopolistic or richer, then you deserve to be bigger, stronger, and richer, no matter how you got to be bigger, stronger, and richer, or whiter even, I guess you could put in there in that particular sense. And so there was social engineering, is eugenics, to get everybody presumably in the same boat and to get rid of the so-called lesser defective poorer. I mean, it's just...
1: This is an era of scientific racism.
2: It's chilling, absolutely chilling, absolutely. And that's what eugenics was. And it wasn't what the theory of evolution was. And again, the stakes had nothing to do with the theory of evolution, as Darrow and others said, look, we live in a secular country. You have to separate church and state. You have to, really let people be educated and make choices in that sense. Whereas on the other side, Brian was so exercised by what he considered Darwin, that it was alleged, and I believe that he wanted to really fight for a constitutional amendment demanding that the Bible and only his version of the Bible be taught in the public schools instead of textbooks.
1: What was his version of the Bible?
2: A literalist version of the Bible. I think it was the King James Bible, probably, but it was to take the Bible literally. And in other words, there are a lot of Bibles. There's the Hebrew Bible. There are a lot of, there are a lot of interpretations of the Bible. And then, as Darrow said in court, what about the Quran? You know, what about other religious texts? Why that one as opposed to other ones? You can't start mandating that, because then you're mandating a state religion.
1: William, this is a complicated story, as we're now hearing, because life is complicated. William Jennings Bryan, someone you've mentioned many times, is also a complicated figure. He is the one who is arguing for the prosecution of John Scopes. William Jennings Bryan was a towering figure of his time, three-time presidential candidate, former Secretary of State, and also a populist in the time of populism. He was seen as being a figure sticking up for, quote-unquote, the little guy, and probably the white little guy would be more accurate there. But you'll explain. Tell me more about what's important to know about William Jennings Bryan.
2: Well, you're absolutely right. He stood up for the little guy. He was in his mid-30s, 36. He jumped onto the stage at the Democratic National Convention in 1896. He came from, he was representing Nebraska at the time. He came from Southern Ohio. He made an incredible speech. It's still considered kind of the master political oratory. And suddenly, after that speech, he was taken around the Chicago Coliseum on people's shoulders, and he became the presidential candidate for Democrat. Because in that particular speech, what he said is that you shall not crucify us, the little person, the person, the farmer, the people of the plains, the people of the prairie, on a cross of gold, meaning that plutocrats, monopolists, big corporations shall not decide your fate for you. We are here. I am here to represent you. And so he ran as a Democrat, and also, as you mentioned, as a populist. But he was considered, when you get into the 20th century, a progressive. Many of his policies were progressive. He wanted to nationalize the railroads so that the railroads, big railroad industrialists, couldn't gouge the person riding the railroad. He was backing women's suffrage. He wanted women to have the vote. He said he stood for the people, meaning the people should be allowed to vote for, say, their senators, and not have the legislatures of each state choose the senators. So many of his policies were progressive in the exact way we understand progressive today. And he was such a force, as you mentioned, in the Democratic Party. They nominated him two more times. So he's nominated three times for president. Obviously, he didn't win, or we'd know that. But he still remained a force, and he was so powerful

0: back and supported and fought for one literal interpretation of the Bible to be taught in the schools. He wanted constitutional amendments. So on one hand, he's for the people. But on the other hand, he wants the government to legislate basically how you think, whether you have a drink or not, whether you have a glass of wine.
1: He was for prohibition.
0: This was prohibition.
1: As were many women's rights groups.
0: And for many women's rights groups. Well, prohibition itself was complicated that way, yes, too. Because
1: so was the KKK.
0: Well, not, I don't see it that way. But prohibition in the sense that he thought he was protecting women and children from abuse by their alcoholic, you know, husbands and fathers and brothers. So it, again, you know, like the road to hell is paved with good intentions in a way. And he didn't see the larger ramification. So he is, that right there in a nutshell tells you how complicated he is, in a way. So his position, though, over time, as he grew older, perhaps more disappointed, I don't know, became more and more, rigid, I would say. Clarence Darrow, who fought against Brian, had early been a supporter, thought that Brian had become a kind of fanatic on certain issues and, wouldn't back down from them. And, there's another way to look at it too. You could say that Brian was again running for office when he went to Dayton, Tennessee, because this trial was covered on the front page of newspapers from coast to coast. This was a big deal. We should mention this.
1: It was meant to be. It was designed to be.
0: Exactly. Yeah. Exactly. It was a real kind of test case.
1: But before we move on, though, I just want to, I, when I described William Jennings Bryan, I qualified when I said he was for the little guy by saying the white little guy. And I don't want to leave that just hanging out there. Was I unfair to do that?
0: Not at all. Okay. Not at all. He believed in a version of equal rights where some people are more equal than others. So, for example, when the issue of censuring and denouncing the Ku Klux Klan came up in 1924, the year before the Scopes trial, came up at the Democratic National Convention, like it might have come up recently at our Democratic National Convention, he fought tooth and nail for not denouncing the Ku Klux Klan. And he said, well, why give them more airtime? Why denounce them? It just gives them more credit. But he was also saying it's not a problem, you know, and of course it's a tremendous problem. And the vote to censure lost by only one vote, you know. So he was, again, very powerful. And he had moved to the South. He had moved to Florida. He was thinking of running for Senate. And there's a way in which he was currying favor with the white power structure in Florida. And he also felt that the Klan wasn't important in the South because white supremacy was already well entrenched. It's like really amazing. He didn't consider himself a racist or a bigot. He just figured it was a natural order of things and white people were better suited for passing laws and taking care of, and I put that in air quotes, black people. And, you know, it's not just offensive from our point of view. It was offensive in 1925, these views. You know, the black community found them offensive. White people in the South and the North found it offensive, but not enough people found it offensive. Yeah. And we can see what that is in the Democratic Party. That was the Democratic strategy through the 20th century. You know, the Democrats were the party of, as you say, the little guy, but it's also the little white guy. So the Southern, the white supremacists of the South were entrenched probably until the 60s.
1: This is Letters in Politics, and we are in conversation with Brenda Wineapple. Brenda Wineapple is the author of the book, Keeping the Faith, God, Democracy, and the Trial That Riveted a Nation.

0: trial that, again, the trial that riveted the nation. I've heard it called the trial of the century. This was something that was orchestrated to become what it did. John Scopes, the teacher who's, we haven't even really talked about yet. It's so much here to get into.
1: Poor John Scopes.
0: John Scopes is the teacher who teaches evolution. This isn't just some teacher who, you know, is just going along every day trying to teach his biology class and thought it was appropriate to teach Charles Darwin's theory of evolution and then got caught, didn't know any better, and then got in trouble. That's not the actual story. He knew exactly what he was doing.
1: Well, you know what's interesting to me about that, that John Scopes was not really a renegade. He was teaching from the textbook that the state of Tennessee had authorized. So it was a state-sponsored textbook. And in that textbook, as you mentioned, is eugenics, but also the theory of evolution. Doesn't spend a long time with it. It says evolution is change in the species over time. Seems very inoffensive. But this law that was called the Butler Act was passed. And what happened, just to back up a little bit, in Dayton, Tennessee, was John Scopes was going about his business. But the American Civil Liberties Union had heard about this law and put in the Tennessee papers basically a notice saying that they would defend anyone who broke the law because they wanted it as a test case. And so people in the community of Dayton heard about this. They read the paper. And they went to Scopes. Someone went to Scopes and asked him. And Scopes said, okay, you can't teach biology without teaching evolution. It's right there in the book. So he volunteered to be the person who said he broke the law, because he did break the law by doing his job, which was so interesting. But that too is how the trial became this huge event, because it wasn't just a biology teacher who was a coach, by the way.
0: He was a football coach.
1: Yeah. You know, nice guy, sort of unassuming, doing his job. It wasn't just this little event, but the ACLU, the American Civil Liberties Union, was involved. And then the Christian fundamentalists heard about this. They asked Brian if he would go to Dayton and prosecute, and he was more than glad to do it. And then one of the most celebrated and powerful, really, lawyers of the day, Clarence Darrow, heard that Brian was going, and he volunteered to go. So all of a
0: because
1: sudden,
0: of Brian, because of Brian, to specifically,
1: largely because of Brian, the issues bothered him, but the fact that Brian was leading the charge offended him. So it was bothersome and offensive.
0: Is there some rivalry between Barrow and Brian?
1: I wouldn't say rivalry exactly. Darrow had been a supporter of sort of the more progressive Brian of the turn of the century, but they had gone in very different directions. And from Darrow's point of view, Brian was an intolerant fanatic who would impose his view of the world, which Brian thought moral, on everyone. And to Darrow, that was immoral. So it wasn't that they were competitive exactly. They knew each other, but it was for someone like Darrow, it was the ideas that were at stake, and because Brian was so powerful and popular, he felt incumbent upon him to be his adversary. So he volunteered to go to Dayton without a fee, pro bono, and go in the other direction. So suddenly, so you have the big, big figures in American life coming to this town. You have big issues. You have a big organization, the ACLU. So newspapers are delighted. Journalists, you know, also come to the town.
0: It's the first time a trial is broadcasted on radio, isn't it?
1: Yeah. That's another thing about science and technology. Today we have social media. The social media of the day, in a sense, was the radio. And suddenly there were, you know, there were, newsreel, cameras in the courtroom, and there was also sound. So the Chicago radio station broadcast the trial. So it's kind of amazing when you think about it.
0: When radio was king.
1: When radio was king.
0: The good old days.
1: It's still king. We still love the radio.
0: It's a dying king. It's a dying king.
1: Not at all.
0: Well, oh yeah. We'll leave that for another day.
1: Okay. part two.
0: I mean, one of the real fascinating, and obviously I think, and I'm included in this, you know, I was taught in school about the Scopes trial, never really thought a lot about it ever since, but every now and then, it's one of my favorite movies. I think it's a lot of people's favorite movies is Inherit the Wind, a movie about this trial. And I think that's where a lot of our knowledge actually about the Scopes trial comes from. And there is this part, and my understanding is you didn't see the movie until after you basically did most of the work, if not all of the work for this book. So we'll talk about the movie in a moment. But one of the striking things that happened in the movie that I do think was true is that Clarence Darrow would actually call William Jennings Bryan to the stands to testify, because Bryan was seen as an expert about the Bible. And that's kind of remarkable to think about, because I don't know how many times I have ever heard of a defense attorney in a trial calling the prosecuting attorney to testify.
1: You're absolutely right, Mitch. It's not done. And it was a kind of sleight of hand, as you say. Darrow and the defense team basically said, oh, okay, Mr. Bryan, you're an expert witness, because he's styled himself that way. Come onto the witness stand. And, of course, the prosecution team was horrified. They didn't want Bryan on the witness stand. But the judge in the trial, who very much admired Bryan, as so many did, and was also a fundamentalist, basically said, sure, let's go ahead with it. I want to hear what he has to say. And Bryan very much wanted to go on the witness stand, because he thought, as I think I said, he was fighting a duel to the death for Christianity. So here was, in a sense, a soapbox for him. The trial by this time, just as a kind of note, and I think this was in the movie, had moved outdoors, because the courtroom was so crowded, so jammed with spectators and cameras and newsreel, that the floor of the courtroom was starting to give way. It was the second floor, and you could see the plaster on the first floor. So everybody moved outside. It's really remarkable. There were benches set up. And so now it's in the July heat of Tennessee. You've got these two real kind of lions, both men in their mid to late 60s, performing. So that's why it becomes a great scene in the movie, because it's not only unheard of, it's like these two major actors. In the case of the movie, it's Frederick March and Spencer Tracy, which I now know, having seen it myself now. And it was very cinematic, but it was awful, because Bryan was deeply humiliated, because he couldn't really answer any of the questions.
0: What were the questions?
1: Do you really think that Jonah was swallowed by the whale? Do you really think that the sun stood still? Joshua made the sun stand still. Do you, what happened? Do you really think there was Noah in the flood? I mean, all of these questions about Adam and Eve and Genesis and the Bible that made Bryan look ridiculous when he couldn't answer them. And Darrow would say things like, well, what about other religions? Do you think that there are these kinds of events in other religions? And Bryan would say, I don't care about other religions. Other religions are inferior. And when it got to the point of, do you really believe that God made the world, creation took place in 7 days, Bryan said something to the effect of, well, they weren't necessarily 7 real days, they're kind of metaphors. And by doing that, he undermined his whole argument because he had been taking the Bible literally, you know, that the sun really did stand still. And that suddenly he was saying it was a metaphor, and he knew he'd blown it. It was terrible. And then the whole thing was stopped. The next day they went inside. The judge, the prosecution disallowed any more testimony from Brian. Brian was frustrated because he wanted to go on. And that was that.
0: But the judge was like, this is irrelevant to the actual case.
1: Yeah.
0: This has become about something else, which it really was in history about something else.
1: Well, it was irrelevant to the case per se, because the case, everybody knew Scopes was guilty. That wasn't the issue, you see. That's funny.
0: He coached, no pun intended, because he was a football coach, but he coached his own students to testify against him.
1: I don't know that he coached them.
0: Okay.
1: They were brought in by the defense team. And when they were questioned things like, were you taught evolution? Yes. Have you stopped going to church? No. So what they were saying is learning whatever we learn in this textbook hasn't changed our lives. Don't make us immoral. And don't keep us from going to church or believing in God or whatever we believe in. So in a sense, they weren't really coached. They were saying what was in fact true.
0: I mean, it just seems like the zeitgeist of cultural conflict that we recognize today. You take this sort of little thing and it becomes just a conflicting point in life.
1: Yeah. Yeah, huge. But again, you can really see how these issues were played out. I mean, that's what's so interesting about, say, for example, the boys, only the boys, by the way, the girls, school students were asked to testify, but the boys coming to the witness stand and basically saying, yeah, we read the textbook. Yeah, I still go to church, right there in a nutshell, tells you that there's no real conflict. Nothing terrible happened to these children as a result of what they learned in class. They were going on with their lives. So you're right. This became so huge, such a major event because it symbolized and encapsulated so many other issues that were at stake, really. And that's why Darrow took the case. That's why the ACLU wanted the case. That's why Darrow wanted the case tried in the newspapers, because he really wanted people to know what was going on, you know, and that in a sense, Brian and the prosecution could be hoist on their own petard, that they could be made to seem what they were. And actually that's what happened, it seems.
0: John Scopes violated, by teaching evolution in class, what was known as the Butler Act. The Butler Act came from Tennessee State Representative John Washington Butler, who was also at some point head, and maybe even during this time, head of the World Christian Fundamentals Association. Tell me what's important to know about John Washington Butler and why they bring this bill, the Butler Act.
1: Butler was a farmer. He became a state representative from a small rural town. As he said, somebody came to town, or he had heard that evolution creates atheists, and he was horrified. So he scribbled out this law, and no one expected it to pass, but it was passed. It was hotly debated in the Tennessee legislature, pro and con, but it had enough fundamentalist votes to pass. The governor of the state was uncomfortable. He was uncomfortable signing the legislation, the bill, into law, but he felt he had no choice. And he was on record, as were people like the president of the University of Texas, they were on record saying, well, nobody's going to enforce this law. We'll just put it on the books and kind of walk away. John Washington Butler went to Dayton to hear the trial, and he was interviewed by a woman journalist there, and he said that he had hoped to hear the scientific witnesses because he was eager to hear what they had to say. They probably wouldn't have changed his mind. But to me, that's so poignant, because here he was, a fundamentalist farmer, thinking that he did a good job in what he did. And again, what he had heard was hearsay. That's how we get our news, it seems, often today. And in a sense, I'd say, and I mean this in a positive way, he didn't know any better, and that he was coming to town to know better. And the irony, and to me kind of the horror in a way of the trial, was that that testimony, the scientists were brought to the trial to testify, who were religious people, were not allowed to testify. And so people like John Washington Butler never heard all of the scientific evidence, which they could have understood and then learned that no, science doesn't mean your children are being groomed to be either atheists or, you know, immoral murderers of other children. None of that is happening. So, Butler was not, he wasn't the head of the Christian Fundamentalist Union. The Christian Fundamentalist, the head of that, a man named Riley, is the one that got in touch with Brian and said, would you go basically and represent us? But nonetheless, your point is valid in that this fundamentalism, what we call maybe evangelicism today, same kind of thing, was rampant. It was very popular. It was growing. One of the things that the Scopes trial did, I think, was force it more underground and suggest to it that it become more political.
0: Regrettably, we're down to our final few minutes, and I have a really big question for you that we're going to truncate here.
1: Better hold on.
0: And that is, well, so Scopes is found guilty.
1: Yes.
0: So I have kind of a two-part question here, and it's a big one, so forgive me. But one, are there other laws like the Butler Act that have been passed around the country? Is this something that's happening all over the United States? That's one. And then following up on that, what would be the outcome of these laws after the trial?
1: Well, let me start with the second first. And you're right, they're big questions. But I think that I know that after the trial, what the defense wanted to do was get the law in front of the Tennessee Supreme Court so that it could go to the United States Supreme Court. The Tennessee Supreme Court did listen. It did debate, and what it did, it passed, it didn't send the law to the Supreme Court, because what it was able to do is essentially void the law without repealing or denouncing it. So it was a very interesting sleight of hand.
0: Very nuanced decision.
1: Very nuanced decision. And as a result, in Darrow, the ACLU, all of that lost, which was a loss for them because they did want it to go further. They knew that, of course, John Scopes would be found guilty, and the law went before the Tennessee court on a technicality. In any event, it was a nuanced decision, and as a result, the law was essentially gutted, but it was still on the books, and it was on the books for a very long time. It wasn't until many, almost 40 years later, that the law was actually repealed. There were other such laws at the time that were being passed, or that were attempted to be passed, but by the ones that, for example, in Arkansas, that were passed, were also voided by the Supreme Court in the 1960s. I don't remember now your question about today, But yes, you would see those kinds of laws being passed. You see laws in Oklahoma banning books, for example. It's very similar in that sense. And as your listeners, you may be familiar with Project 2025, which Donald Trump has distanced himself from. But that project, which is basically underlying that project, is a kind of Christian fundamentalism that comes out and says, we're a Christian nation. So in Oklahoma, as I said, you have the proposition the Bible be incorporated into the curricula, but also in Project 2025, you say that basically this is a Christian nation and we should incorporate the Bible and Christianity into
0: What was the Supreme Court decision in the 1960s, and did it set a precedent?
1: It would have set a precedent, but as we know, I think these days, precedents don't mean anything. There are precedents, and there are precedents in that particular sense. It set a precedent, but there was those kinds of laws, I think, haven't come before the Supreme Court until or won't until recently, because they will now. There's no doubt in my mind that they will now. Louisiana and Oklahoma public schools, you have, you know, Louisiana's new law mandating public schools to display the Ten Commandments. I think it was, if I'm not mistaken, in 1980, the Supreme Court actually found that kind of law to be unconstitutional. So there is precedent. What will happen with those precedents, I don't know. I don't want to leave on that terrible note, you know. But
0: well, it's where we are.
1: It's a good note.
0: I
1: don't know.
0: It's where we are.
1: Good things could happen. Who knows?
0: Yeah, right. We're talking about. We asked you to talk about history, not necessarily what for sure is going to happen for the future.
1: Not at all.
0: None of us are qualified for that. Brenda Wineapple has been our guest. Brenda Wineapple is the author of the book, Keeping the Faith, God, Democracy, and the Trial That Riveted a Nation. Brenda Wineapple, I've enjoyed our conversation very much, and I thank you.
1: I thank you. I've enjoyed it, too.
2: That does it for Letters on Politics. The show is produced by Deanna Martinez. Kirsten Thomas is our engineer. 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

0: Today on Against the Grain, the power the police wield on the streets of this country is plain to see. Less visible, but no less formidable, is the immense political power and influence that the police exercise. Historian Stuart Schrader describes how police unions amassed enormous power over the last 50 years. From the studios of KPFA in Berkeley, California, this is Against the Grain on Pacifica Radio. I'm Sasha Lilly. When the largest social movement in U.S. history demanded police accountability and defunding, it ran into the tremendous political power of the police and police unions. In a country where unions have been historically weak, how did police unions build such power? Stuart Schrader answers that question in his book, Blue Power, How Police Organize to Protect and Serve Themselves. He's associate professor of history at Johns Hopkins University. Stuart, how would you characterize the extent of the political power of the police?
1: The police in the United States wield enormous amounts of power. I think the Black Lives Matter movement and other movements put a very strong awareness in many people's heads of the ways that police enact power on the streets, both in everyday encounters and when they control protests and other types of social mobilizations. But I think we've paid less attention to the ways that police wield power behind closed doors, the way that they engage in political maneuvers, the way they try to shape our politics at city, state, and federal levels, and the ways they often use politics to their advantage, trying to shape the very understanding of crime and public safety that many Americans hold. So we've paid less attention to that, and to the degree that people have been attuned to political maneuvers of police, they generally have considered it sort of a natural feature of our politics. It's just normal that a police union leader in a given city is always at odds with the mayor or the city council. It's a normal thing for a police union to attack and blast elected officials on social media. You know, we've taken it for granted that this is just the way things work. And so what I've tried to do in this book, Blue Power, is to say, first, we do need to pay attention to that kind of behind-the-scenes maneuvering, those political machinations that police have been engaging in, and also that this is not necessarily a natural feature of our politics. We shouldn't think of it as something that should go unquestioned. In fact, we should question it, and we should know that it has a history. It wasn't always this way. Before the 1960s, it really wasn't the case that we could say that in cities or in state legislatures or in Washington that the police were able to consistently get what they wanted from elected officials.
0: And we'll talk about that change, because you're right. As you say, there's, I think, an assumption that given the extent of police power, that police have always been that powerful. But I wanted to ask you, just to put that power in some context, how would you compare the power of police unions to other public workers in the United States?
1: The police union movement came into existence in its modern iteration at the same time as most other public sector unions came into existence. There was a massive wave of public sector unionization that began in the 1960s. In part, this was consistent with the broader social mobilizations of the 60s for greater rights and equality. But it was also the result of some very specific changes to local and state law, support that came all the way from the White House. Kennedy and Johnson supported public sector unionization. So police unions formed out of the same moment of legal changes. They were able to take advantage of new possibilities to form unions, bargain for contracts, gain access to grievance procedures, gain access to arbitration procedures at the same time as other unions for sanitation workers, for teachers, etc. So at the outset of that process, there was a real question that both organized labor had to contend with and police unions had to contend with, which was, are we one and the same? Are these two movements connected? Are police unions meant to be part of the same organizations as other workers? And I think it probably won't surprise your listeners to learn that it ultimately came to be the case that for the most part, police unions chose a different path. They took advantage of the same legal changes, the same energy that powered the public sector union movement, but largely they stood aside from it, worked separately, created their own institutions. And part of the reason for this was historical in that there were pre-existing organizations, benevolent associations, fraternities, etc., that police belonged to. But these had existed as kind of social organizations. In some cases, they provided insurance for officers and their families. In some cases, they were kind of like credit unions. They weren't part of the already existing labor movement. So when these organizations started to try to bargain collectively, they weren't coming at it from a tradition of unionism. They were coming at it from a tradition of protecting officers and supporting their families and being, in many cases, insular social clubs or police officers.
0: How did the U.S. labor movement traditionally, at least, regard the police? Because, of course, on a picket line, it might be police who'd be bludgeoning you as a striker.
1: When police first started to engage in union-like activities, some of them did reach out to the traditional labor movement. They reached out to the AFL-CIO, Teamsters, etc., these kind of large, you know, labor organizations, many of which were at the height of their power in the 1960s. And they asked, can we be a part of your movement? Can we gain some lessons on how to operate as unions? Can we draw on your experience and know-how in negotiations, in the legislative process, etc.? And it was the case that some union officials were open to collaboration with the police, particularly the more public sector-oriented parts of the labor movement, especially AFSCME, the American Federation of State, County, and Municipal Employees. But a lot of labor leaders said, why on earth would we organize alongside cops? They've been the ones who've been breaking our strikes, arresting us at protests, and in some cases, you know, brutalizing us when we try to, you know, interfere with the operations of factories and other industries. There's been decades of history of police being the ones who are protecting scabs, who are breaking picket lines, etc. Why on earth would we want to collaborate with these guys? And on the other side, there were many police themselves who were really, really skeptical of any sort of affiliation with the labor movement. They would say, the labor movement is full of communists. It's, you know, full of reds and pinkos. We don't trust them. They don't have our best interests at heart. So there was mutual suspicion, mutual animosity, and that prevented some of the ties from forming that some of the advocates of those types of affiliations had hoped for. But it was nevertheless the case that the police unions did learn from, imitate, copy and even, you know, steal the ideas from the labor movement. And it has also been the case that in the years since that kind of initial moment when police unions formed in the late 1960s and early 70s in many cities, they've had much better fortunes than the both private sector labor movement and public sector movement. You know, organized labor has been suffering misfortune after misfortune over the decades, and the same cannot be said about police unions.
0: Were there constraints on police organizing in unions before the 1960s in terms of labor law in the state?
1: Yeah, it would be different from one state to the next, but in general, there were constraints. There were limitations. The police would sometimes make the argument that the law allowed them to unionize, and sometimes it would go to court, or sometimes the, you know, governor or mayor would just you know, issue a decree saying no way. So it did require an organized effort to overcome the resistance of governors, mayors, and especially police chiefs. In fact, it was the case that in many cities, the biggest impediment was the police command, because the police unions often got their start, or the unionization efforts got their start, because police rank and file were opposed to the ways that chiefs and commanding officers ran police departments. They thought they were too authoritarian. They thought they were too, you know, sort of top down in their management styles. The police officers wanted to change work to make it better for them, whereas the police chiefs in most cases wanted to change work routines to, you know, deal with social problems, crime, etc. And they didn't really see eye to eye. And so the police chiefs generally were resistant to empowering the rank and file, because they knew that if they did that, it would create the possibility that police would be able to resist command imperatives and changes to work routines, etc.
0: Right. And this division within the police, that is, of the police chiefs and the rank and file, is an important one in this story about police organizing themselves collectively. And I wanted to ask you, before we turn to the 1960s, where the tension between the chiefs and the rank and file police really started bubbling up, I wanted to ask you, did rank and file police engage in disruptive collective action before the 1960s, before they were organizing themselves in the kind of unions we'd recognize, like through striking or sick outs or other such actions?
1: There was a really famous incident in 1919 in Boston, which was an episode where the Boston police officers tried to form a union, and they tried to affiliate with organized labor, the mainstream of the labor movement. And the officials in Boston said, no way. And the police went on strike, and it became a crisis kind of situation. There was arson and looting and mayhem. And the eventual result was that the governor of Massachusetts had to get involved and put down the strike. That was a guy named Calvin Coolidge, who then kind of rode the fame that he earned from putting down the police strike all the way into the White House. And so from 1919 until the 1960s, there was a lot of hesitancy among police about engaging in illegal strike activity or other types of collective action like that, because it had backfired so spectacularly in 1919 and had, you know, ushered in a president who himself was not really any friend of the labor movement. It's not to say that there was never any sort of collective action or efforts to unionize before the 1960s, but it wasn't really until around 1966, 67 that police started to engage in slowdowns, walkouts, etc. And that moment is really where my book's narrative begins.
0: I'm speaking with historian Stuart Schrader about his book, Blue Power, How Police Organize to Protect and Serve Themselves. I'm Sasha Lilly. This is Against the Grain. Then take us to the late 1960s, this time when the police rank and file started to organize itself in earnest. Can you just remind us of the social context in which such efforts by the police took place?
1: The middle of the 1960s was a moment of great social turbulence in the United States. On the one hand, the civil rights movement was at its peak. It had made really impressive legislative gains with the Civil Rights Act of 1964 and the Voting Rights Act of 1965. At the same time, the war in Vietnam was also ramping up. The student mobilization against that war and the broader anti-war movement was growing. And there was, of course, despite the gains of the civil rights movement, still a great deal of anger and frustration felt in many Black neighborhoods across cities of the United States, which turned into the rebellions of Watts in 1965, Harlem and Bed-Stuy in 1964, and perhaps most famously, Newark and Detroit in 1967. And of course, there were hundreds of other towns and cities across the country where there were rebellions and unrest. The urban rebellions played an important role in the effort by police to assert their political power. But I think that it is a somewhat counterintuitive way. On the one hand, the rebellions had the effect of empowering the police chiefs because they proposed a set of solutions to urban rebellion. They said, okay, look, to some degree, it's true that we police have not done a great job of preventing and tamping down this wave of rebellion. But we also know the answer. We need to reform policing. We need to train our officers better. We need to recruit according to higher standards. In effect, we need to upgrade and modernize and reform policing as it exists. The rank and file, on the other hand, were generally quite conservative, and they saw these rebellions as, you know, attacks on social order, and they saw them also, in many cases, as attacks on police themselves. And so they responded to the rebellions, you know, really by rejecting them, but then also by, if not rejection, skepticism of the kind of, again, top-down reform measures that the police chiefs were trying to impose. The chiefs were successful in 1968 in getting legislation passed, the biggest anti-crime bill that had ever been issued was passed in 1968, and that sent a lot of money from Washington all around the country to many, many police forces in order to pay for new training, new types of experimental methods that might reform and transform policing and make it more effective. And it also bears mentioning that this moment was a period when violent crime was on the increase and police were, in some cases, getting the blame for not being able to take control of the growing crime problem. And so, again, chiefs proposed a set of reform measures in order to gain control over the crime problem. But rank and file police, the police unions, they used this kind of social disorder and mayhem that was represented both by the rebellions and by the increasing crime as a kind of platform on which they could say, police need greater support, better salaries, better protections from discipline and punishment in order to get a hold on everything that's going wrong in society. And that powered the police union movement, the displeasure at the reform measures and the anger at the social upheaval that was occurring.
0: And how did that organization start? How did police link up with each other in that period in the mid-1960s?
1: There were different initial incidents that propelled unionization, but very quickly, people who were interested, officers who were interested in trying to form unions, started to get in touch with one another. So you would have somebody from Philadelphia travel to Baltimore, or somebody from New York travel to Detroit, or something like that. A national network of people interested in unionizing police very quickly formed. And they traded lessons. They, you know, had ideas about best practices. Here's what worked in our city. Here's what didn't work. And so there was a growing national conversation quite quickly that developed in the late 1960s. And already by the very beginning of the 1970s, police were trying to take their message to Washington. There's a photo that I have in the book of thousands of police officers who gathered on the steps of the Capitol building in Washington when they were trying to get the attention of Congress, hoping to have Congress pass certain types of legislation that would protect police, but also as a way of saying, look, there's a lot of us, we're organized, we're going to speak with a unified, coherent voice. And it wasn't really the case that Congress was ready to listen to this kind of unified voice of police, but that kind of organizing paid off certainly at the municipal and then state levels quite quickly.
0: And why was that? I mean, you write that it hasn't always been the case that democratically elected politicians, mayors and other representatives in cities would essentially take their marching orders from the police, which I think could broadly characterize things now. So why was it that these figures were receptive to the agenda of the police then?
1: I think there were two factors. The first factor is that particularly among Democrats, but also some Republicans, they were supportive of organized labor. They were supportive of public sector unionization. They saw the effort to improve working conditions and increase, compensation in order to attract better recruits as worthwhile. At the same time, elected officials in any city are worried about increasing crime. And it was the case that in the 1960s, the kind of playbook of denouncing elected officials when crime goes up and, you know, blaming them for that playbook really started to come into existence. And the police union movement was a part of it. Police union leaders very quickly learned how to instrumentalize crime fears and even, crime statistics for their own benefit. So there was, support from the from many elected officials for unionization broadly. They wanted to be very careful about rising crime, but it also quickly became clear that police were able to induce various types of chaos that no mayor wanted to experience. So there were, walkouts and strikes in cities all over the country by police. I start the book with a incident of so-called blue flu, calling out sick en masse in Detroit. And that happened right before the 1967 rebellion. And this is largely forgotten. I think many, many people know at least a little bit about the 1967 rebellion, but almost nobody remembers that it was preceded by this intense mobilization by Detroit police to try to overcome the mayor's resistance to their unionization drive and their effort to get a contract. There were strikes and wildcat strikes in New York City. There was a strike in Baltimore. There was a strike in San Francisco. Both of those I spend a lot of time in the book investigating. So these strikes often resulted in chaos, in, you know, arson, looting. They paralyzed cities. And so even if officials were, you know, somewhat supportive of unionization efforts, police were able to force officials to concede to them by going on strike. Now, again, many public sector unions went on strike in the 1970s, and of course, sanitation strikes are kind of the most common example of you know, a strike that by public workers that makes everybody in the city miserable. But police strike had a kind of special power because elected officials were so worried about, you know, resulting crime sprees and, you know, other forms of chaos. And in the case in Baltimore of the police strike there, it coincided with a sanitation strike. So really, almost every public sector worker in the city went on strike simultaneously, but it was the police strike that, really turned it into a situation of chaos and, had quite dramatic effects in the city.
0: What can you tell us more about those moments? You mentioned San Francisco as one example of how the police exercising their power affected the city.
1: The San Francisco police strike in the middle of the 1970s came on the heels of a concerted organizing campaign by the Police Officers Association. That police union had been taken over by a group of younger officers who were pretty militant, and their demands largely were oriented toward better compensation and also relaxation of some departmental rules. They wanted to get rid of patronage structures. So they were battling against city officials, in some cases collaborating with city officials. But it came to a head when the city, as many cities in the middle of the 1970s, was suffering a set of, you know, really severe fiscal challenges. And the Board of Supervisors said, we just can't afford to give you the raise you're demanding. And the San Francisco police officers at that time were basically the best paid officers in the state, and they wanted more money. When the Board of Supervisors, which was led by Dianne Feinstein at the time, said no to the raise they demanded, the officers went out on strike. And it was a multi-day strike. There were crime sprees, and police themselves engaged in a lot of vandalism, both on the streets, but also, you know, not every police officer went on strike. So the ones who went on strike sometimes got in fights with officers who didn't go on strike. They vandalized their cars, or, you know, slashed their tires or whatever. So it was a pretty chaotic situation. And the, you know, mayor ultimately actually was able to bring the strike to a close against the wishes of the Board of Supervisors by kind of invoking somewhat questionable legal strategy.

0: effective. They were kind of pioneers of using the state legislature as a way to get what they couldn't get from the local city elected officials. Ultimately, that kind of strategy has become quite common for police unions all over the country.
1: Well, can you tell us more about that strategy and where else that it was so effective in increasing the power of the police?
0: Yeah, absolutely. The idea of using the state legislature is that if you can get something enshrined in state law, then it will apply to every police department around the state. So if you have a recalcitrant city council, the police might be able to basically overrule them by getting the state legislature to pass a law. And so in California, for example, one of the goals of the San Francisco Police Officers Association, which they brought to the state legislature, was to institute what is called a Law Enforcement Officer's Bill of Rights. It's basically a set of policies and procedures that protect officers in cases of discipline or, investigations for misconduct. In some cities, like, for example, New York City, where the idea sort of originated, this was something that was built into the union contract. But union contracts are always negotiable. There's many factors that go into the signing of a union contract. And, of course, a union contract only covers one city. So the idea that the San Francisco officers had was like, well, if we really want to make sure that this is rock solid, we should get it signed in the state legislature.
1: I'm speaking with Stuart Schrader about his book, Blue Power, How Police Organized to Protect and Serve Themselves. I'm Sasha Lilly. This is Against the Grain. So in the period that you're describing, this period of increased power of the police and the police finding ways at multiple levels to increase their power, increase their leverage, that was also a period where cities found themselves struggling with their budgets and having enough resources. How did this increased power and the demands of the police, including for protections and, of course, benefits and higher wages, how did that affect the ordinary residents of cities?
0: City budgets are finite, and police know it. I was surprised in my research to find example after example where police union officials would acknowledge that the city was running out of money. But their response was never to say, okay, we're all in this together. We'll take a pay cut because we recognize that the city is at risk of not being able to pay the bills. Instead, what they would say was, you better pay the police and cut the budget for libraries, parks and rec, road maintenance, you name it. They would over and over again insist police are the most important service that a city provides, and every other service should be subject to cuts, but not police. Now, many people would agree with that argument, but I found myself to be surprised at how explicit police officers themselves were in making it. And I think they kind of set the tone that then other elected officials and certainly, voters and commentators in the press adopted. And it has remained the case all the way up until the present that police do manage to see increases in their budgets, even as, other city services, parks and rec is a great example. Their budgets are flatlined or they have to form, kind of public-private partnerships in order to find, resources to operate the parks. So this is a practice that we see going on in city after city of police resisting the kind of fiscal austerity that is imposed on other parts of the city government. Now, it is the case that in some cities, police have suffered budget cuts, they have suffered layoffs, but when the budget goes back into the black, they tend to be the ones

0: who get their coffers replenished first.
1: Right. And is it not the case that some cities pay as much as 40% of their budget to the police, to say nothing of money allocated for settling lawsuits around police brutality?
0: Absolutely. Yeah, the settlement question is an important one, because this is another way that taxpayers are on the hook for the costs that police incur. And it is certainly true that in many cities, settlements for incidents of police abuse and even killing of people, you know, these can run into the, you know, hundreds of million dollars per year. And almost never is it the case that police themselves as individuals or police unions have to contribute to those settlement costs. There are a few examples where it has been the case, if unions are implicated in forms of illegal conduct, that they have had to pay out. But it's very, very rare. Usually it just comes out of the city budget or other types of funds that taxpayers are on the hook for. And even if they did come out of city police union budgets, at the end of the day, those are paid for by tax dollars anyway, because the money that police unions draw upon is dues collected out of police officers' salaries.
1: How did the efforts of the police, you know, you've been describing the 60s into the 70s, how did their political power grow? Because your book describes organizing that takes place within cities, and yet obviously the police became savvier and savvier, operating on a state level and then linking up on a national level, and certainly there is tremendous national power that the police have now. How was that coordinated?
0: The police union movement, the Fraternal Order of Police, for example, and other organizations tried to get the attention of Washington as early as the beginning of the 70s, but they weren't all that successful at first. What started to change was a new crop of legislators coming into office who were largely what we would recognize as tough-on-crime Democrats. The most notable figure like this was Senator Joe Biden, but there were a number of others who started to become open to, you know, listening to police, advocating for what they wanted in Congress. And at the same time, as you suggest, police became more savvy. They learned their way around the halls of Congress. You know, figuring out how to get your way in a city, working with city council or the mayor, is quite different from the complexity of the House and the Senate, because of course there are committees and subcommittees and all kinds of arcane rules. So it took a while for police union officials to sort of figure out the ways of Washington, but they were oftentimes guided and led by some of these tough on crime elected officials. Again, Biden is a notable example. There's another guy I spent some time writing about in the book, who is Mario Biaggi, who was a congressman who had actually been a police officer himself from New York City. And Biaggi and his staff made the decision to teach police officers how Congress worked, to give them ideas about when certain legislation was coming up. This is who you need to talk to. This is who you need to make the case to. This is the person who might be holding up a vote, et cetera, et cetera. So the role of an individual like Mario Biaggi was actually quite important, because without that sort of shepherd in Congress, some of the legislative gains that police were trying to get in Washington might have been impossible. They needed a figure who could help the different police organizations cohere. You know, many of them didn't get along with each other. They're, you know, it's a big country. There's a lot of organizations. There's a lot of different interests, you know, urban, rural, city, state, county, et cetera. You know, they didn't all see eye to eye. And of course, chiefs and rank and file were oftentimes at odds. So you needed an individual with a certain amount of authority and clout who could help get everybody in the room and find commonalities among the different agendas. And so Biagi and Biden in the book I show were two of the most important figures in that way in Washington.
1: Stuart Schrader, can you talk about the affinities of the two political parties, the Democrats and the Republicans, to the police, and how the division that you mentioned earlier between the police chiefs who had organized themselves in their own union and who the rank and file police organized unions partially in opposition to their dictates, how the Democrats and Republicans related differently to these two sectors of these two parts of the police, and the particular role that the Democrats played, I mean, you've just been mentioning Joe Biden, in being the most vociferous boosters of the police, but taking a particular orientation politically.
0: Democrats across the country tended to support the chiefs in the end of the 1960s and even through the 70s and into the 80s. The reason was that Democrats often supported the technocratic reform agendas of many of the most powerful police chiefs in this period. Democrats thought that to the degree that their agenda, and I guess I would say I'm mainly talking about more Northern Democrats, not Southern Democrats, they saw the police chief's reform agenda as compatible with pushes for civil rights, for greater equality, etc. The police union movement was always interested in what we might call law and order politics, a real tough on crime agenda, sort of lock them up and throw away the key. And, you know, it wasn't exclusively Republicans who were espousing this, but obviously this was the watchword of figures like Richard Nixon and then, you know, Ronald Reagan. And that kind of division between a reform orientation from the top of the police hierarchy being associated with the Democrats and the real tough on crime rank and file police being associated more with Republicans did ultimately create some challenges, because by the time a really large crime bill is coming up for a vote in Congress, it was necessary in this period to find some commonality across that sort of divide. And it wasn't really until the 1994 crime bill, which was absolutely shepherded through by Democrats, Joe Biden and Bill Clinton, Joe Biden in the Senate and Bill Clinton in the White House. But it offered something to all parties. It offered benefits to police rank and file in the promise of enough funding to hire 100,000 new officers across the country. This was Bill Clinton's kind of bottom line about that legislation. 100,000 new cops is what would result, and they would engage in community-oriented policing. But it also offered a number of racial justice measures and other reform measures that appeased more, you know, liberal Democrats and so forth. So big legislation is hard to pass, increasingly harder and harder to pass, but in order to get it across the line, it has to offer something to multiple constituencies. And in the 1990s, again, because of the kind of organizing work to get police in, from different perspectives all in the room talking to one another, that people like Biden did, they were able to craft legislation that was palatable to sort of both sides of that, both partisan, but also, you know, kind of political division within the profession of policing.
1: Because of time, I'm just jumping a little bit ahead here. So in recent years, in the 2010s, there was a growing movement against police brutality. And then, of course, in 2020, culminating with the largest protest movement in U.S. history against the police killing of George Floyd. At that point, the police had consolidated enormous power. Was that power challenged in that moment? And if not, why not?
0: I think that the moment of Black Lives Matter protest in 2020 and some years earlier, 2014, 2015, did pose a challenge to the political power of police. But because police had been so well organized, so adept at getting their way in state legislatures, certainly in arbitration proceedings, you know, in the kind of labor setting, it was very, very hard for this movement that burst onto the scene out of anger, indignation, hurt, pain. You know, it was really hard for this movement to be able to marshal the same types of organization and kind of political savvy and staying power that police unions had. It's nevertheless the case that in the years since the 2020 protests and rebellions, more and more progressive elected officials are getting elected, whether it's, you know, city councils or state legislatures, and whether they're members of, you know, DSA or just more progressive Democrats. It's really true that people who are clued into the kind of politics of Black Lives Matter and critical of policing are now in positions of elected power and authority. So it does not mean that police unions are, you know, on their heels or are, you know, at risk of being defeated. But they're encountering a new type of political situation that is a bit unfamiliar. And I really don't think that they are, in many cities, quite as powerful as they were, you know, in decades past. I think the kind of best indicator of this is that some police unions are looking to Washington for assistance. The police union of the Washington, D.C. Police Department is the kind of best example of this. And of course, Washington, D.C. has a particular political status that allows Congress to have some influence over the city. But that police union, when faced with progressives on the city council who are really trying to fairly dramatically transform what policing in the city looks like, they've run to Congress and to really conservative MAGA members of Congress for help. So the necessity of doing that sort of thing is, from their perspective, I think, created by the power of progressive elected officials on the city council, who really have taken to heart many of the lessons of the movements of the past decade plus.
1: But even with those caveats, obviously the movement to defund the police really foundered, and I'm curious to know what you think it might take, given the enduring power of the police, for social movements to actually, you know, significantly restrain the police or defund them.
0: Well, I would say that, you know, Blue Power, the title of my book, is also a kind of explanation for, on the one hand, why the argument arose that police needed to be defunded. They've used their power to accumulate enormous amounts of the public purse, and they've also used their power to create a situation of widespread impunity. There's very little risk of severe punishment for misconduct. So Blue Power explains why people started to make the argument that police needed to be defunded. But I think Blue Power also explains why that movement for defunding was not ultimately all that successful, even though it was an idea espoused by literally millions of Americans. So the question of how to mitigate and lessen the political power of police is a difficult and complicated one. But I do think that, as I've been suggesting, you know, political shifts that remove some of the most reliable allies in positions of legislative authority is one important step. It doesn't mean that legislation that will constrain police would be easy to pass, but it becomes much easier when there are greater numbers of progressive officials. At the same time, I also think that there needs to be a continued strategy of protest, mobilization, and direct action, changing public consciousness so that the way that police have been able to dominate conversations about crime and public safety and other aspects of our politics is lessened and weakened. Police have too much ability to shape the kind of public sphere when it comes to these matters. And the Black Lives Matter movement was able to change the conversation, but I think it still needs to continue to be transformed, and pressure definitely needs to be mounted somewhat relentlessly. Because in fact, part of the reason that police have been so successful politically is because of their own relentlessness.
1: And lastly, Stuart, would it make an impact or a significant impact for unions to kick the police out of the labor movement?
0: I do think that the labor movement should kick police out. At the same time, police have already learned so much from the labor movement. They have so much experience and know-how that it's not totally clear to me that it would dramatically change the way that police unions operate. But I do think, nevertheless, that the ongoing efforts in SEIU and some other unions to push police out, I think these are really valid objectives, and they have been really important organizing tools to change people's consciousness and also understanding of what the purpose of the labor movement is in the first place. I would just say, why include within the labor movement, which is organized around the fundamental principle of solidarity, why include organizations that are unwilling to extend that solidarity, but instead largely just work in their own interests?
1: Stuart Schrader, thank you so much.
0: Thank you very much for having me.
1: Stuart Schrader is the author of Blue Power, How Police Organize to Protect and Serve Themselves. He's Associate Professor of History at Johns Hopkins University and Director of the Chloe Center for the Critical Study of Racism, Immigration, and Colonialism. You've been listening to Against the Grain. I'm Sasha Lilly. Thanks so much for listening, and please tune in again next time.
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0: Welcome to 2026 Talks, where we're following our democracy in historic times.
1: The Supreme Court's decision means that many, many people are going to die violent, needless deaths. That's the bottom line.
0: Attorney Jeff Pipley is apologizing to Springfield, Ohio's Haitian community for the Supreme Court's Mullen v. Doe decision. The 6-3 ruling removes Haitian and Syrian immigrants from the Temporary Protected Status Program, which lets refugees stay in the U.S. until it's deemed safe for them to return home. The decision says the law creating the TPS program bars courts from reviewing executive branch decisions about that. According to human rights groups, armed gangs control Port-au-Prince. The UN says there have been more than 2,000 gang killings and about 100 kidnappings in Haiti this year. The High Court also ruled in favor of Roundup maker Monsanto, saying lawsuits brought under state laws that hold the company liable for not warning consumers about cancer risks are barred due to federal pesticide regulations. While the EPA says this chemical is safe, the World Health Organization classifies glyphosate as probably carcinogenic to humans. The White House has supported Monsanto, and Shaughnessy Naughton with 314 Action says that violates the Make America Healthy Again philosophy.
2: R.F.K. Jr. built his reputation suing Monsanto on behalf of patients who think they had cancer from their product and promised to ban glyphosate, and he didn't do that.
0: A Massachusetts federal judge has blocked President Donald Trump's executive order restricting mail-in voting. District Judge Indira Talwani is stopping federal agencies from implementing the order, saying parts of it were, quote, legally void for exceeding presidential power and encroaching on states' rights. A related fight is underway in the House, where hardline Republicans are vowing to block any legislation until the Senate passes the Save America Act. South Carolina Congressman Ralph Norman calls the strict voter ID bill common sense.
3: You have to have documentary proof. It requires reasonable accommodations for those who are disabled. Bottom line, we want Americans picking who represents us at every level.
0: The bill would require a passport or birth certificate to vote or register. It would create a national database of who can vote and strictly limit mail-in ballots. Supporters say it cracks down on non-citizen voting, which all but never happens. Critics call it a White House power grab that amounts to voter suppression. Florida Democratic Representative Debbie Wasserman Schultz says a better option would be giving local officials more resources.
4: Despite pleas for help from election officials, Republicans in Congress are starving them of the resources they need, slashing last year's already insufficient
5: allocation. 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Coming up next, The Rick Smith Show.
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7: And welcome, brothers, sisters, working class heroes. This is The Rick Smith Show. Thanks so much for being here. Today on the big program, lots to get to, lots to talk about. Wow, the right is losing their minds. Mamdani endorses three candidates. They win, and the right-wing spin machine just... look, Trump's people are having a full-body meltdown because a few Mamdani-backed DSA members won primaries in New York. Suddenly, three local races are the Bolshevik Revolution, and anyone left of Attila the Hun is a socialist, commie, capitalist hater. What they're writing. What they're writing is they're calling working class demands economic fantasy land. Like it's insane to want a life where you don't die broke, uninsured, and exhausted. Wanting a 4-day work week? Crazy! Medicare for all? Insane! Childcare? You get the drift. Rent rules so your landlord can't treat you like an ATM? My goodness, what more will they ask for? And go down the list. I mean, healthcare, education, you know, infrastructure that works. You know, just, it's quite remarkable that the people who used to tell us about America being that shiny city on the hill are the ones who are like, no, we won't invest in anything. It's your mind. And to the right-wing echo chamber, that's radical, just totally radical. Any investments in we the people, totally out of bounds. Now, understand, to most normal people, the idea of, you know, reward for work, working hard, playing by the rules, getting ahead, education for your children, health care for your family, you know, normal people call, you know, in Europe, half of the people call that Tuesday. What my grandparents' generation fought for was Tuesday. It was what was expected. But understand, that was the Union generation. They were the people who went overseas, fought fascism, and came back and fought it here at home. Only to now, all these years later, you know, 70 some odd years later, here we are having to fight fascism again. And here's the punchline. The same crowd that's screaming socialism, they had zero problem with Donald Trump blowing trillions of dollars on tax cuts for billionaires, tariffs that jacked up prices, a war with Iran that spiked gas prices and groceries. And oh, by the way, let's not forget his $600 million ballroom that he swore someone else was going to pay for. You know, again, we keep seeing these same bad movies. It's like the Scream series. It's the same movie with just a different title. Scream 1, 2, 3, 4. Trump 1, 2, 3, 4. How many times will some fall for someone else will pay for it? Only to find out that it's really coming out of our pockets. Now, understand, they talked about fiscal conservatism. Yeah, I guess fiscal conservatism is what they call, you know, money flowing upward, enriching the billionaires, ensuring that, well, Elon has his. And isn't it a sense of national pride that we had the world's first trillionaire? Isn't that something that maybe we should erect a statue to? We should worship on some level? Now, the bots and the polls keep telling us the same thing, though. When you strip off the party labels and you talk about actual policy, you talk about what people really want. America is, as I said the other day, a left of center country. Sorry, it's just how it is. Working people want a safety net. Working people want to make sure that they can feed their children, keep clothes on their back, a roof over their head, and when they get sick, they get to see a doctor and don't go broke. Healthcare that doesn't bankrupt you when your kid breaks an arm is something people want. Strong unions so the boss can't fire you for blinking wrong or wearing the wrong color shirt. Something people want. Investments in public education, not these idiotic charter schemes and all these homeschooling schemes or stadium deals for that matter. People want investments in their local community public school. Almost universal, except for the ideologues who are on someone's payroll, usually pimping the charter schools or the private schools your kid are never going to get into because we can get vouchers now so that we can enrich people who are already sending their kids to private schools. And people want affordable housing. Look, I love the fact that, you know, there was a bipartisan bill. Congress recognized that, yeah, it's bad out there. We should be doing something. And they did something. Now, again, not perfect, not anywhere close to perfect. Like most bipartisan things, doesn't really help the working class a lot. But it was a step. Affordable housing shouldn't require three jobs and a GoFundMe account. And people want a basic safety net. So if you get laid off, if you get sick, if you get, you know, any crisis, your child gets sick, it doesn't nuke your entire life. That's not economic fantasy land. That's I work hard, I pay taxes, and I'd like something in return besides a lecture on bootstrapping and a bill for another billionaire's tax break. The right screams radical socialism because they're terrified that people are going to realize the real fantasy is what we've been living through. Record profits at the top, stagnant wages at the bottom, and a political class telling workers they're asking for too much when they say, hey, I'd like to have what my grandparents already had. You know, one income supporting a family? I know, total fantasy land. And the idea that healthcare for all is economic fantasy? That strong unions are an economic fantasy? That public investment in education and housing and all these are fantasies? And then if we do these things, it's the end of capitalism. I think it's the barest of minimums that a system that values work, claims to value work, should be able to provide. Look, there are people who tell me capitalism is the greatest system ever devised. And on paper, I'm sure it absolutely is. And worked really well when we put guardrails in place. When we didn't allow a trillionaire. Seems to me, people want that economic fantasy land stuff. Seems to help. Want to hear your thoughts? Rick at TheRickSmithShow.com. Right back. I'm Rick Smith, and this is Labor History in Two. On this day in labor history, the year was 1894. That was the day the American Railway Union, led by Eugene V. Debs, voted to support the boycott of Chicago's Pullman Palace cars. The nation was gripped by an economic depression. The Pullman workers were on strike because the company had severely slashed their wages. But Pullman had not reduced the workers' rent payments in his company town. When the American Railway Union held its convention in Chicago that June, the Pullman workers attended. They were determined to win the union's support. One of the Pullman workers who spoke during the union's convention was a young woman named Jenny Curtis. Jenny was a seamstress at Pullman. Her father had also worked for the company for 13 years. He had grown ill and could not work during the final months of his life. He died owing $60 in back rent to the company. Jenny had to pay off his back rent along with her own board. Then, wages were slashed. Jenny became the leader of the ladies' union at Pullman Local 209. She addressed the railroad union meeting with passion and emotion, saying, "We struck at Mr. Pullman because we were without hope. We joined the American Railway Union because it gave us a glimmer of hope. 20,000 souls, men, women, and little ones, have their eyes turned toward this convention today. And thus, the merry war, the dance of skeletons bathed in human tears, goes on. And it will go on, brothers, forever, unless you, the American Railway Union, stop it, end it, crush it out. And so I say, come along with us for decent conditions everywhere." The American Railway Union voted to support the boycott, but the effort was brutally crushed by federal troops, resulting in the deaths of 24 workers. Labor History in Two, brought to you by the Illinois Labor History Society and The Rick Smith Show. For more information, go to laborhistoryin2.com, like us on Facebook, and follow us on the Twitters at Labor History in Two.
6: 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Now, here is Rick Smith.
7: So it's widely believed, and I agree with it, that the white working class powered Trump into office twice. And now the weird thing is, a lot of them are looking at, well, their accomplishments, empty walls, higher prices, and, well, asking themselves what we did, as they look, peer into the wallet and realize there's nothing there. Labor journalist Stephen Greenhouse joins us to talk about his recent Guardian article, talking just kind of about this, pointing out the cracks in the Trump blue-collar base and maybe where Democrats can pick some stuff up and maybe what that's going to mean come November. Stephen, thanks for taking time for us.
8: Good to be here, Rick.
7: So let's jump right into the middle of this. You've been covering Trump's relationship with the white blue-collar voter for years now. What do you see as the biggest shift compared to 2016?
8: So in 2016, 2024, Trump won among, white blue-collar voters basically 2-1. In 2024 against, Kamala Harris, he got 66% of white blue-collar votes of, white voters without a college degree. And Harris just got 32%. And, and I was thinking, many white blue-collar voters would remain loyal to Trump. And I was quite surprised to see some poll results. So now 54% disapprove of Trump's performance as president. And that means only like 46% approve. So he's gone from 66% voted for him down to 46%. And another, some other statistic that startled me is, according to Fox News, only 33% of white blue collar voters approve how Trump is doing on the economy. And remember, the old slogan, "It's the economy, stupid." I think that so many, you know, Trump supporters, former Trump supporters, so many white blue collar workers, Trump's base are pissed off about the economy, you know, that so many are pissed off about the economy. That's very bad news for Republicans in November. And another startling number is that according to a Fox News poll, only 25% of white blue collar workers, only 25% of Trump's base approve of how he's handled inflation. And white blue collar voters are a big chunk of the nation's voters. You know, 38% of people who voted are, you know, white blue collar workers. And without the 2-1 margin Trump had from them in 2024 and 2016, he would have clearly lost.
7: Right.
8: So with that number swinging, changing, it's probably very bad news for the Republicans in November, especially in states like Ohio and Pennsylvania and Michigan and Wisconsin.
7: Sure. No, I mean, look, inflation's hit. Gas prices, thanks to his war, have hit. Look, most of the red hats I knew, they were saying, he's not going to start a new war. They're very silent in these moments. So when you look at it, you know, the inflation, the gas prices, the war, when you're talking to these people, you know, what seems to be hitting them the most? What seems to be moving the needle the most? Or is it all three?
8: I say two things, Rick. You know, three things, you know, two of which are kind of tied, you know. He promised, you know, the great, you know, populist demagogue promised that he would lower prices on day one. On day one, he promised that he would cut energy prices in half within 18 months. So inflation's, you know, higher now, a good deal higher now than when Biden left office. It's 4.2%. It's the highest it's been in more than 3 years. So Trump said he was going to bring lower prices on day one. That didn't happen. And people are pissed off, just as they were pissed off at Biden for inflation. Now they're pissed off at Trump. And of course, you know, the one price that everyone sees each day that stares you in the face is gasoline prices.
7: Right.
8: And gas prices are a dollar higher a gallon now. They were $1.50 a gallon higher about 2 weeks ago, but with the war sort of ceasing firing, average price has gone from $4.48 a gallon down to $3.98 a gallon, up from $2.98 a gallon when the war started. So people are pissed off about gas prices. And the other thing is, you know, Trump said until he's blue in the face while running for president, I am not going to start any new wars. I'm not going to be one of these, you know, presidents who tries to bring regime change elsewhere. Yeah. And then, you know, he launched this war in Iran that he said was just going to be a cakewalk. It'll just take a few, you know, won't take more than 4 weeks. We'll get regime change. We'll, you know, take over, you know, their nuclear stuff. And it's proved pretty much a disaster.
7: But you know, now it really wasn't, it really, Stephen, it wasn't about regime change now. It was about the nuke thing. It wasn't about any of the things that it was about originally. It's about something new.
8: Oh boy. Yeah. I mean, you know, he gives different reasons every day for why he went to war. Yeah. So.
7: Yeah. Yeah. No, but you know, but let me ask you this, because the inflation thing.
8: You know, now he says, you know, we won the war. They're going to reopen the Strait of Hormuz. Like the Strait of Hormuz was open before he went to war. And it was because of him that Iran closed the war. So to say it's a victory because they're opening the Strait of Hormuz is just, you know, ridiculous. It's like the arsonist burning, you know, setting fire to a house and then say, look at me, I'm putting out the fire. I'm a hero. And Trump is basically saying that.
7: Yeah, no, that's what Cory Booker basically said the other day, only said the guy left the house. But, you know, you talked about inflation. And look, during the Biden years, a lot of people were saying, you know, the inflation wasn't really Biden's fault. You could point to Trump's oil deal with OPEC before he left office for a lot of the inflation that Biden had to endure. But this is different. This inflation, in my view, and I'm curious what your thoughts are. He voluntarily started a war and voluntarily cut, you know, a good portion of the energy supplies being moved around the world. That kind of is, and I've been using the analogy of a football coach. No football coach has ever won a football game, but they've lost a bunch. And our football coach, our CEO president, he lost this game.
8: I agree, Rick. So under Biden, I hope I don't get too technical here. You know, there are three reasons for inflation. One, the pandemic really, you know, cut off supply chains. Two, you know, Russia starting the war with Ukraine really, you know, pushed up oil prices and other prices. And then, you know, with the nation in recession during the pandemic, Biden tried very hard to make sure American families weren't hurt, and he passed this big stimulus package, and that helped prevent unemployment from going too high, and it helped many families who went bankrupt, and it stimulated inflation a little bit. But I think most economists will say that by far the main reasons for inflation under Biden were not his fault, were the pandemic and the war against Ukraine. And remember, every other industrial nation had high inflation,
7: right,
8: because of the pandemic and the war in Ukraine. Whereas now, and you can't say Biden caused the pandemic or the war in Ukraine, but you can say that Trump caused the war in Iran, which has, caused inflation to rise very much in the U.S. and in many, many other nations. Trump started this war and it's brought misery for, hundreds of millions of people around the world, who food is skyrocketing costs, gasoline is skyrocketing costs, fertilizer is skyrocketing costs. Myopic, short-sighted war that Trump started is a disaster for the world.
7: Yeah.
8: Not just the United States. Yeah.
7: You also cite in your piece that, Trump said he was day one prices are going to be lower, but we're going to make stuff in America. We're going to manufacture more stuff. You cite the fact that, we've lost another 68,000 jobs in manufacturing since, Trump returned to office. How are these people, how are these communities dealing with these losses and the fact that, it just didn't happen what they were told?
8: Yeah. So, I wrote about this a few years ago. Trump went to Youngstown, Ohio, and I once worked in Youngstown, trying to help keep some steel plants open. And he said, I'm going to bring all the jobs back. And I don't know if people believe them, but they thought, well, Trump cares. He's making these promises, and the Democrats, weren't saying that thing, but he did bring the jobs back, and he promised he's going to, bring about this huge renaissance of manufacturing, which understandably excited a lot of blue collar workers. But, instead of creating manufacturing jobs, we've lost factory jobs. And again, he said he was going to lower grocery prices on day one. But because of the war in Iran, tomato prices are up 32% over the past year. I should also say, not just the war in Iran, but Trump's tariffs, which, Trump said his tariffs are going to be great for working people, for working families. But tomato prices are up 32%. Coffee prices are up 17%. Beef prices are up 13%. I mean, that stinks.
7: Yeah.
8: And I think a lot of people see that. And they know that, Trump's to blame for a lot of that. And I think that's why so many Americans, including a lot of white blue-collar Americans and African-American, black blue-collar African-Americans and blue-collar Hispanics, are turning increasingly against Trump.
7: So let me ask you, you point out the CBS and the Fox polling that shows sharp drops in his approval rating and Trump's approval rating. Is it mostly anger at Trump personally, his policies? Is this a Trump did this, or is this the broader Republican Party? Because I look at the Republican Party as just a bunch of sycophants at this point. Congress has done nothing whatsoever. And yet, I'm concerned that come election time, there's a chance to go, well, that was Trump's policies. We're different. So do you see that there's a difference, or does everyone kind of go, yeah, Trump is the Republican Party?
8: That's a great question, Rick. And I'm sure a lot of political analysts, who know more than I are studying it. But, I think there's especially anger at Trump, and there's some, related anger at the Republicans for backing Trump and not trying to stop Trump. And one, again, good sign for Democrats that it's not just anger at Trump is, an NPR PBS poll, Maris poll, found that 44% of white voters, white blue collar voters, say they're more likely to vote for a Democrat congressional candidate this year than for a Republican candidate.
7: Right.
8: So 44% of that Trump base says they're going to probably vote Democratic this November. And that's up from 30%, of white blue collar voters who voted for Democrats in 2018. So, from 30% to 44%, again, that will swing many congressional districts in favor of Democrats. And that shows that the anger, dismay, disenchantment with Trump is, flowing over, spilling over to hurt many Republicans as well. Now the Democrats, they just can't, sit on their hands and bask and say, oh great, people are turning against Trump, we're going to win. They have to get off their behinds and really push a platform that will cite America's workers. And not enough are doing that. I mean, some are, Graham Platner certainly is, Sherrod Brown certainly is, but not enough get that, you got to really go out and tell people, I'm going to fight for you. I'm going to deliver for you. The Democrats have made mistakes. We've been too corporate friendly. We've been too in favor of free trade that's hurt American industry. And they got to, be clear. We want to improve Social Security. We want to raise the minimum wage. We want to tax billionaires more to help make, for instance, childcare more affordable. There are programs, platforms, policies that the Democrats can really push that, I think will excite a lot of working class voters. If Democrats say, James Tallarico in Texas is certainly saying this. We have to tax billionaires more. And I think that would excite, if people say we're going to tax billionaires more to help prop up Social Security, to help make healthcare more affordable. The Republicans have opposed efforts to make healthcare more affordable for Americans. They've opposed efforts to make childcare more affordable for Americans. I mean, the Democrats should really run on this issue and really, there's more income inequality in the nation now than probably in the nation's history.
7: Yeah.
8: And billionaires, the ultra rich, have way too much economic power and political power. And, we as a nation need to do something to, reduce that inequality and reduce the humongous power of the ultra rich. And I think that's could be a very winning policy platform for the Democrats, that we're going to, these people have more money than they know what to do with. So if you tax them and they're worth only $98 billion rather than $100 billion, and you use that money to make childcare more affordable, like, that's great. I think, 90% of Americans would probably support that.
7: Yeah. Oh, Stephen, $98 billion, $100 billion.
8: Huh. Yeah.
7: Pikers.
8: Yeah.
7: We've got a trillionaire, Stephen. We have a trillionaire.
8: Right.
7: There's a trillionaire.
8: Yep.
7: Let that sink in for a minute. We're talking a whole, I had someone sent me an email, and I said, he Musk's worth not just a trillion, but 1.3. And they go, well, he's, a third of the way to a quadrillionaire. And I'm going, no, it's not that bad yet, but don't give them a challenge.
8: Yeah. Well, I started crying. I started crying for Elon yesterday. I saw that he's no longer a trillionaire because Tesla and SpaceX stock sank a lot this week. But so we all have to cry for poor Elon.
7: Well, maybe we could just tighten the belt.
8: What really bothers me is Elon is such a racist. And he, he says really nasty things against people of color. He's so celebrated as a billionaire, trillionaire, and so celebrated as a great businessman. People forget how god awful and evil his politics are, and how he, has helped start up riots and violence in Britain. And
7: no, I'm with you, but I believe no one person should have anywhere near that.
8: I totally agree.
7: Resources that one person has outweighs a good majority of the people in this country. And this is why I just for the good of democracy, I think Democrats have to run on. We need to tax the rich. We need to do things that are going to make people's lives better. So I guess last line of questioning I've got for you, because I look at what Mamdani's doing in New York. We talked about yesterday his executive order to actually move on a heat standard, do something to make people's lives better. Do you think Democrats will get the hint and go, look, we've got to actually move policy? Because my fear is they're going to do nothing for 2 years but attack Trump and try and impeach him and do dumb stuff like that. And in 28, they're going to get their clocks cleaned again because people are still angry. As you pointed out, they're angry now at Trump. But, when Democrats take the House and hopefully the Senate, the anger could shift back. Then we end up with J.D. Vance or someone even worse. Or even Trump again. Who knows?
8: I mean, one of the traps, problems Democrats have had, Rick, I believe, is like, even when they have, let's say they win control of the House and Senate, and they'll pass some good legislation, maybe make Social Security more generous, maybe raise the minimum wage, maybe, have greater subsidies for child, vote to have greater subsidies for child care, and Trump will probably veto all this. And he'll say, look at the do-nothing Congress, they can't get anything done, where it's not the Democrats who aren't doing anything, it's the Republicans who are blocking it. And the Democrats have to make the case that we're fighting for you, but Trump and the Republicans and the billionaires and the trillionaire who's funding them are fighting against you.
7: No. Look, it's one of those things where we've got to wake up to the reality that these folks don't care about us. But Stephen, great work. I hope folks will check out your work over at The Guardian. Stephen Greenhouse, thanks so much.
8: Pleasure to be here.
7: Want to hear your thoughts? Email me, rick@therickssmithshow.com. You a Trump voter? Are you happy? Is this what you voted for? Email me, rick@therickssmithshow.com. Back after this. I'm Rick Smith, and this is Labor History in Two. On this day in labor history, the year was 1934. That was the day 1,400 workers at the Milwaukee Electric Railway and Light Company launched a four-day strike. Three unions, representing about a third of the total employees, were fighting to break the hold of the company union. The Transit and Power Company had already fired 13 workers for union activity. IBEW, Operating Engineers, and the Amalgamated Association of Street and Electric Railway Employees Union led the walk. Out. They demanded reinstatement of their fired co-workers. They also wanted the right to pick their own bargaining representatives and insisted the company union rescind its policy of barring strikers from membership and further employment. The walkout began early in the morning as strikers surrounded car barns, garages, and power plants. Company agents barricaded facilities with barbed wire, supplied Pullman cars for strikebreakers, and posted armed guards on streetcars. Almost immediately, striker Joseph Urbanski was mowed down and seriously injured as he tried to stop a scab streetcar. By nightfall, 5,000 strikers and their supporters had blocked five transit lines. They ripped protective screens from the streetcar windows and forced scab drivers to abandon their routes. As crowds swelled to 10,000 on the second day of the strike, a little more than half of all cars were in service. More than 100 streetcars had been damaged. Socialist Mayor Daniel Hoehn placed the blame squarely on the utility company. Street battles with police and scabs continued into the third day of the strike. Milwaukee's Federated Trades and Building Trades Councils threatened a general strike in the city by July 2nd if the strike was not settled. By June 30th, workers celebrated total victory when the

0: environmental extravagance that is already unsustainable in whole sections of our country, and it adds up to a steadily increasing burden on Earth's essential resources. Grass itself is natural, but keeping it alive across thousands of square miles is not, for it requires a deluge of chemicals and endless rivers of water applied again and again, yard after yard, trying to keep those plots green. And, oh, the irony, their green includes eliminating bees, butterflies, and, well, nature. One statistic tells the tale. Americans use more than 10 times more poison per acre on lawns than America's farmers use on their crops. Just glance around you and you'll see the grass lawn imperative at work throughout your community. It surrounds local schools, greens up corporate complexes, spreads across college campuses, forms miles of golf courses, etc. This is Jim Hightower saying, this is not a diatribe against grassy plots, which can be natural joys. But let's get real, get creative, and get in touch with the full balance and beauty of nature. You can promote ground cover sanity right where you live, with native plants, xeriscaping, organic methods, rain gardens, and rewilding your yard with things like prairie grass. 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
2: So I agree with Stephen Greenhouse. Democrats are going to have to go big, going to have to go bold. I've been saying this for a while. We need, even from back in the Obama days, need chunky, need big, bold, visionary kind of ideas to actually make lives better. And as we talked about yesterday on the show, Mamdani signing that executive order saying we're going to protect our workers from heat exhaustion. It's little things like that that make a big difference. And I think Chris Murphy from Connecticut putting forth a minimum wage bill of $25 an hour. It's not going to pass right now, but the idea is go big, go bold, and make lives better. And that's why I've asked Congressman Mark Pocan to share some thoughts with us. Congressman Pocan is from Wisconsin's 2nd Congressional District, one of my favorite labor guys in the House of Representatives. Mark, thanks for taking time for us.
3: Yeah, thanks so much, Rick. Thanks for having me.
2: So, I just talked with Stephen Greenhouse. The numbers, Trump's base is, They're looking for somewhere to go, because what they were told, lower prices on day one, buck a gallon gas, buck a dozen eggs, no foreign wars. That hasn't happened.
3: No, this Donald Trump should meet that Donald Trump who said he was going to lower costs and there'd be no wars and everything else. This Donald Trump is a different guy. And, people know they're paying more for groceries and everyday goods because of the, really use of tariffs with no strategy. We're paying more for healthcare and utilities because of the big, beautiful bill. And now we're paying more for gas and some other things because of an illegal war in Iran. And at the end of the day, the only people who really, really benefited are Elon Musk and all the other people who can afford to belong to Mar-a-Lago that got the giant tax cut. So I think people are getting that they got screwed.
2: But we do have a new Green Deal. I mean, look, it's been all the rage. I got to give Trump credit. He's doing something green, no?
3: Yeah, except, I went down there today, and it's black and green. So there's areas of green algae. There's areas that are black. There is no blue. I was a union member of IUPAT, Painters and Allied Trades, for 30 plus years. I know colors. There was no shade of blue in that reflecting pool that's out there. And, the other thing too, he said is, remember he's made up this vandal thing that someone with a knife made a 250-foot slit. Yeah. Then he said 300, then 350. And he said, ask any park employee, they'll tell you. So I ran into a couple park employees right by the reflecting pool. They had no idea what I was talking about. So, this guy knows how to make things F up, and that's about it.
2: No, my grandfather used to say there are some people who would lie when the truth would be better. Mm-hmm. Here he is.
3: Yep. I mean, he could just admit that they screwed up and that there's a fix to it, and he could try to do the best. Yeah. He never should have did it in the first place. He probably shouldn't have drove across it either and all the rest of the stuff. But, the fact that he'll lie about literally anything. In fact, I saw another one where he was, what was he blaming? He said someone on the reflecting pond, he referred to it as pond, not pool. And he said it was probably someone who was giving money to or part of

0: Act Blue that did the slitting. It's like, where did that come in? Like, that's, he just puts these lies together and jumbles different enemies and expects people to fall for it.
1: No, but that's masterful if you think about it, because I know my Red Hats, when they hear that stuff, now they have a common enemy to go and attack. They do this stuff strategically. And I look, I see who's funding this campaign cycle. You got George Soros, who's a Democratic funder, they say, and then 9 other Republican funders. And the only one you ever hear about is everyone's going, George Soros is funding all these campaigns, when $1.3 billion from 10 people, 9 of them are Republican donors.
0: Mm-hmm. No, I'll tell you, when Democrats get the majority this November, we are going to get the majority this November. People are pissed off and upset and want to turn the page on what they're seeing happen in the last couple of years. One of the first things I think we're going to do is address big money. We want to go after Citizens United that allows these big money to come in, often dark. You don't even know which rich donors are putting money in. You know, we got to, our donations don't mean much when you have those big folks come in who are buying things that work for them. I mean, Elon Musk knows every investment is a new contract and a lower tax bill. And we lose every single time that happens. So we've got to change how we fund campaigns.
1: No, and this is what I've been calling for a while. I mean, during the first Trump years, you know, look, we need oversight on how our tax dollars are being funneled to crony capitalists and patronage hires. And look, you know, I think the reflecting pool is a perfect example and metaphor for everything this administration has done on a patronage, no bid contract to a buddy, one of the most, I got to tell you, I don't know where they found the guy who runs the company, but looks like one of the most nefarious characters from Despicable Me that you could get out of central casting. And yet we're surprised that things go awry when you have this kind of stuff, where we didn't hire qualified people to do the job. You didn't have a project labor agreement, wasn't done under prevailing wage, as I understand.
0: In my union, there is a guy from IUPAT, International Union of Painters and Allied Trades, who does this kind of work. And they pointed out all detail what went wrong.
1: Right.
0: They didn't prep it right. They didn't do it right because they didn't try to do it on the cheap. Although they also got to waiver on the rule and they got more profit than you're normally allowed to as a federal contractor because of this no bid situation. But you ask real working people who are trained to do this right, like union members, and they can tell you everything that actually went wrong with this.
1: No, and again, for me, this is part of that. And why I've been calling for oversight for a very long time. So I'm glad to hear that, because I want oversight on one hand, but I don't want this to turn into a, you know, we're going to go and try and impeach Trump and go down these rabbit holes. I want to make lives better. I think what Murphy's doing, coming out with a $25 hour minimum wage bill, I think that's a step in the right direction. I think, you know, the housing bill you guys just were part of passing, a huge step in the right direction. Would have preferred guaranteed housing be built, but yeah, beggars can't be choosers in this moment. There are so many things we should be doing. So when you get the house, when they give you the keys to the car, how are you going to drive it?
0: Yeah, well, I mean, we always usually have 10 priority bills up front. And one of them is always around campaign finance, ethics and elections reform. And we're going to absolutely work on that. I think, you know, healthcare should be central, right? I think what we've learned by them taking away healthcare from people on Medicaid and the Affordable Care Act, that, you know, we're the only industrialized nation that doesn't have universal healthcare. We got to figure that out. But, you know, the minimum wage bill you talked about, one of the many reasons it's important is people are paying too much right now out of pocket, right, for groceries and everyday goods because of tariffs and because of some of the other policies for healthcare and for utility rates. But you can't just, you know, it's not just lowering the cost again because people know they're still going to get screwed out of it. You got to start getting people more money in their pockets also. So let's reduce costs and increase wages, even things out, so you can actually finally get a fair chance at what you're doing. That's why that bill is so important.
1: And I think it's also important that we pursue some labor reform. I know the Faster Labor Contract Act is something that's being pushed and it may have some bipartisan support. I don't see it becoming law. I mean, it is one third of what EFCA was, but it's something, I guess. But for me, I think we may need a major comprehensive overhaul, because I think working people are finally waking up to the reality that they're working harder, they're working longer, and they're falling even further behind than they have been for the last couple of decades. And I think we're kind of at that boiling point where everybody's angry at something. And I think Democrats have to give them something to be angry at and then a solution on how to fix it.
0: And the PRO Act, that's always been in our top 10 bills, and it does just that, Rick. All the things you talked about. The only thing it doesn't do that I wish it did is card check, but everything else, it puts it back that if you have an election, you have a chance to have a union, and that means you have a say in your workplace for safety, working conditions, for pay and wages, and all the other things that you deserve to have a say in your workplace.
1: Yeah, I want to get your thoughts on the housing bill that just passed. I think it's a start, right? I mean, my problem with it is there's no, correct me if I'm wrong, there are no guaranteed housing being built. I wish we would do, you know, what they did when my grandparents' generation were around. They built housing, like little Levitt towns all over the place, gave contractors a bit of a profit, but made sure housing was built, and then, you know, a pathway to get some decent loans. I'm curious what your thoughts on this bill are and maybe how we improve it in the future.
0: Yeah, I mean, it had some positive stuff, not comprehensive, but something that you could get done in this Congress. And honestly, it might have been one of the more important things that this Congress has done, because we haven't done much to really compare it to. And Donald Trump figured out a way to screw this up, because he knows that he's going to lose the November elections in the House and maybe even the Senate. I think there's a chance for both. And so now he wants to change the rules. He doesn't want to lower your costs or do things to earn your vote back, because he's too stubborn. But now he just wants to change the rules so that more people will have a hard time voting. He thinks he can win that way. You know, this is Donald Trump. It's part of the corruption. So, you know, I think we're looking this fall at costs, care, and corruption, right? The cost of living is way up there. Care, healthcare especially, has gone out of whack for many, many people. And all the corruption we're seeing, whether it be the ballroom, the arch, the reflecting pool, the fund for insurrectionists, all the stuff that he's done. You know, Donald Trump's number one goal is to enrich Donald Trump and his family. And I think people have figured him out.
1: Yeah, no, I'm hoping that there will be some deep investigations into all of the grift that's been going on. And, you know, I mean, as much time as Republicans spent on Hunter Biden and all of that, maybe a fraction of that can be spent on Dumb Jr. and the other one. But, you know, again, it's coming back to making people's lives better. And I see recently you helped introduce a bill to make college more affordable by doubling the Pell Grant. I think that's, again, a step in the right direction. I think we have a long way to go. But walk me through what some of that is.
0: Yeah. So, I mean, you know, I was fortunate enough. I grew up in a lower middle class family. I got to school to go to college because of Pell Grants and loans, right? And I worked through college, never took off on a spring break. But, hey, I'm not complaining, because I had a great experience and I made it through college. But, you know, you shouldn't be that if you're smart enough and capable enough, it shouldn't be money that's the barrier, because then we're going to eliminate who can actually get a higher education. And again, that may not be for everyone. Right now I got a nephew who's trying to be a union electrician, and I'm hoping it works out for him, because it's a earn and learn situation. I think it's really good for a lot of people. Registered apprenticeships are the platinum standard. But for those who want to go to college, if you're smart enough, that should be the determining factor, not whether your family has deep pockets.
1: Yeah, no, my own son, got a gig with he's almost an apprentice with the Elevator Constructors Union, which is, you know, I'm thrilled for him. He's learning a lot. He's earning a lot. He's gonna be okay when he finishes his apprenticeship program. And I highly recommend that for all kinds of folks. If college isn't your thing, the building trades have incredible programs to help learn a skill that's portable, that even if you don't stay in the trade for forever, it's still something you can take with you. I just think it's fantastic. I do have to get your thoughts before I let you go on the Strait of Hormuz. It was open. It's closed. Open, closed. Where? Is there a deal? Are we done? Did we win? Did I miss the latest? I mean, it's been a couple of minutes since I checked.
0: Yeah. You know, I've used the movie Idiocracy to kind of...
1: Idiocracy is a documentary now.
0: Yeah, it's a documentary, right? The Trump presidency. But I use Groundhog's Day to explain the war in Iran, because we keep being told there's this deal and then it doesn't really happen. And then we told there's a deal and then it doesn't really happen and the Strait's not open. And then we're told they're going to get a deal. It's like, how many times are we going to be told they're going to do something that then doesn't happen, and they act like they never pretended it did to begin with? So all I know is we're paying too much for gas at the pumps. We're paying too much for gas for traveling. So airline prices are going up, And for farmers, diesel fuel that farmers use like crazy doubled during all this. It's putting a real squeeze, which again is why we're paying more for groceries too. So a lot of people are impacted by Donald Trump's illegal war.
1: So this loosening of the deal, is someone going to be looking into, you know, how the markets have been jerked around? It seems like, you know, there's some coordination potentially. Is anybody looking into that? Because I get a lot of emails from people going, you know, this is predictable because here's the market goes up, goes down. And anybody looking into stuff like that?
0: Yeah, I mean, I think a lot of it right now we're seeing is the AI speculation, which I don't, you know, that's dangerous enough, right? Because a lot of it is based on speculation, not on actual profits. And that should make everyone a little wary and concerned to make sure that there is good regulation out there. And plenty of times they wanted to take that regulation away. But when it comes to this in particular on what we're seeing, you know, I think Donald Trump, the way the gas companies are playing us, and even as gas has gone down sometimes when they think there's a deal, we're not seeing it necessarily go down at the pumps corresponding in the same way. And I think there's some price gouging going on. And the fact that Donald Trump's finally realizing what Democrats have been saying for decades about oil companies, I think it's convenient for him for the moment where it's part of our DNA.
1: Now, so last question I've got for you, you know, obviously interesting couple of days ahead. What should we be paying attention to? What next is coming? What giant pile? How much ketchup is going to hit the wall now?
0: Yeah. I mean, I think, you know, right now we had to stop Congress a day early. We couldn't get any appropriations done, bills done that were on the calendar because, there's some Republicans holding out for the SAVE Act, which is to make it harder for people to vote, right? They want to change the rules. So I think that's one right now, you know, at some point it's going to be pretty hard to implement if they ever would pass it. I think there'd be legal challenges, but they're really putting the pressure on Republicans right now. So we should put the pressure back on and say, if you pass the SAVE Act, you might as well, you know, figure out how to collect your retirement because most people are in retirement age here. You know, we can't let them get away with just changing the rules. Let's play the game out. It's, you know, if they're not doing the right thing for the American people, they got to pay a price electorally. You don't get to just change the rules.
1: No, I'm with you. It's time to start throwing some bums out, and I want to be at the front of that line. But Congressman, I appreciate the time. Hope you'll come back and talk to us again real soon.
0: Yeah, absolutely. Thanks so much for having me.
1: Congressman Mark Pocan, I want to hear your thoughts. Something he said got your attention. Oh, I don't know. Maybe we're going to do some big, bold stuff. Maybe this is why you go to vote in November. I want to hear your thoughts. Rick at TheRickSmithShow.com. Right back. I'm Rick Smith, and this is Labor History in Two. On this day in labor history, the year was 1893. That was the day that Illinois Governor John Peter Altgeld pardoned Samuel Fielden, Oscar Niebe, and Michael Schwab, who were imprisoned for their alleged role in the Haymarket bombing of 1886. Eight men had been accused of throwing a bomb at a workers' rally in Chicago. Four were hung, one died in prison before he could be executed, and three were incarcerated. Governor Altgeld had been born in Germany. He was a progressive leader who helped pass worker safety laws and child labor laws. Efforts to free the three Haymarket prisoners had been underway since their sentencing. During the trial, there was no physical evidence linking any of the accused men to the crime. Governor Altgeld agreed to look into the case. He issued a report outlining his findings. At the end, he concluded, quote, the trial was not fair. He wrote, quote, I'm convinced that it is clearly my duty to act. I grant an absolute pardon to Samuel Fielden, Oscar Niebe, and Michael Schwab this 26th day of June, 1893. This pardon came just one day after a monument to the martyrs was dedicated at the cemetery where the five martyrs were buried. Today, part of Governor Altgeld's pardon is inscribed on a plaque on the backside of that monument. Governor Altgeld paid a political price for the pardon. He was attacked by the press. The Chicago Tribune attacked his German heritage, declaring there was, quote, not a drop of true American blood in his veins. He does not reason like an American, does not feel like one, and consequently does not behave like one. In 1896, he lost his bid at re-election for standing up for justice. Like what you hear? Check out more at laborhistoryin2.com.
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1: So got a couple of emails from the Red Hat Brigade, because again, got to change the subject. Claiming that I'm fixated on the pond. It's actually a reflecting pool, part of a monument that memorializes our country. But I, and then accusing me of hating America, and you know the spiel. And with the 250th coming up, it's one of those things where, again, we love America more than you do. And I got to tell you, it really, really ticks me off when they try and hijack the 250th. Because it's that people like me, you know, working class liberals who actually love this country, we're going to be told that we hate America because by some clown who turned the reflecting pool into a literal swamp. This is my problem with all of this stuff. Conservatives are already wrapping themselves in three flags, a bald eagle, and screaming that the 250th belongs to them and them alone. And that if you think systematic racism is real, you hate America. And if you think your kids shouldn't go bankrupt because, well, they needed an ambulance ride, Marxist. And if you think the president shouldn't blow hundreds of millions of dollars turning national monuments into his personal backdrop, commie. Yeah, I've heard all this stuff. The reality is loving your country doesn't mean pretending it's perfect. It means giving enough of a damn to fix what's wrong. And all those people, oh, you don't like it, you can leave. No, I'm going to stand, fight, and change. I look at the reflecting pool debacle. And look, I know my Red Hat friends want to move on because it really is a sign. I know it was supposed to be part of the big beautification project of the 250th. We're going to restore the Capitol, show off American greatness by wasting tons of money. And instead, what we got were algae blooms, peeling paint, workers literally vacuuming slime off the top, and oh yeah, a dead duckling floating in the muck. All while the White House does what Donald Trump and conservatives do, blame everybody else, especially imaginary people. Because evidently there are imaginary left-wing vandals out there with box cutters who, you know, they were out there just slashing and doing. And the thing is, that's not patriotism. That's vandalizing our shared civic space and then blaming our neighbors. And conservatives say we're obsessed with a pond. No, I think we're focused on what it represents. If you hand a grifter the keys to the America's front lawn and he hires his buddies, cuts corners, trashes the place, overcharges the taxpayers, and then goes on TV and brags about what a genius he is, that's what the Trump era is in one disgusting green puddle. And I go back to, you know, first term Trump. Looking back, boy, that was cute. Mexico's going to build the wall and they're going to pay for it. Cute. I mean, honestly. And then we got, you know, people chanting USA, USA. That's not real patriotism. I'm sorry. Real patriotism isn't chanting USA while billionaires buy another yacht and working families continue to drown in medical debt. Sorry, that's not real patriotism. Real patriotism is not shouting USA anytime someone says something you don't like. Real patriotism is attempting to make your community better. Changing the world by changing your part of it. Healthcare for all, I believe, is real patriotism because no American should have to choose between chemo and rent. No senior should have to choose between medicine and food. Real patriotism is supporting strong workplaces, strong unions, because if you work for a living, you should have the power to have some say in your workplace, the power to share in some of the wealth that your labor creates. And I'm sorry, real patriotism isn't about allowing that giant sucking sound that Ross Perot talked about to suck wealth out of your pocket and mine up to, well, a handful at the very top, making this period in our history the most unequal ever. And I'm sorry, real patriotism is investing in public schools. It's investing in colleges. It's investing in things that the next generation can take advantage of. And it's not about us. It's about what we leave for the future. It's about leaving behind this place that we love and cherish, leaving it behind just a little bit better. And I got to tell you, if you look around, I don't think we can say that. Real patriotism is fighting for infrastructure that, oh, I don't know, works. Safe bridges, clean water, public transit that doesn't feel like too much to ask. It's also about protecting monuments and memorials that we hand down to our kids, not turning them into corroded photo ops for one guy's ego. And then making sure that, you know what? They're historically accurate. Now, the right's patriotism is all cosplay. And of course, culture war. Fireworks, fighter jets, and screaming about statues. The patriotism I grew up believing in, the patriotism I grew up with, was with Teamsters and steelworkers and nurses and teachers and truck drivers, postal workers, all showing up every day, doing their job, keeping this country moving, and providing opportunity for our future. And having the courage, this is the important part, having the courage to demand it treat all of them, everyone, fairly. So as the 250th anniversary rolls around, here's my line in the sand. This anniversary belongs to the people who built this country, the people whose blood, sweat, and tears fought for this country, the people who make it run, keep it going, not the people who are strip mining it for parts. And if you're fine with a rotting reflecting pool and a rotting social contract, just as long as the flag is big enough, that's not love of country. That's letting yourself be fleeced and calling it freedom. And I got to be honest, I love this country too much to clap for that. And if you think some concert with jingoistic rhetoric and hyper-patriotic symbols and slogans, if you think that is what this country is about, I fear you don't know what this country is. Yeah, it's weird that in this moment, I go back to Ronald Reagan and the thoughts of this being the shining city on the hill, and that this can be a country that you can come to become an American. And I still remember his quote. You can't go to France and become a Frenchman. You can't go to Germany and become a German. But you can come to America and be an American. And that beacon of freedom that I was told as a kid was possible is under an absolute assault right now by the people who keep telling us how much they love America and how much they wave their flag and chant USA in our face. Sorry, that's not patriotism. I want to hear your thoughts. Email me, rick@thericksmithshow.com. What are you doing for the 250th? rick@thericksmithshow.com. Miss any portion of the program, podcast, and as always, thanks for being here. We'll see you back here next time.
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3: 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It is 4 o'clock. Coming up next, this week's edition of Hacks and Wonks.

0: This is Hacks and Wonks, where we talk politics and policy in Washington State and cover what's happening, why it's happening, and what you can do about it. The Seattle City Council is the legislative body of city government, responsible for passing laws, setting the city's annual budget, and providing oversight of city departments. Council members approve or modify the mayor's proposed budget, set zoning and land use rules that shape how the city grows, fund human services, and oversee the Seattle Police Department, and set policy on everything from tenant protections to business regulation to transportation. While the mayor runs the day-to-day operations of city government, the council holds the power of the purse and the power to legislate, making it one of the most consequential elected bodies in the region for residents' daily lives. Seattle's 9-member council includes 7 district representatives and 2 citywide at-large members. District 5 covers the far north end of the city, including Lake City, Northgate, Pinehurst, Holler Lake, and Bitter Lake. The District 5 seat is up for election following the resignation of Kathy Moore in July 2025. Deborah Juarez was appointed to hold a seat until voters elect someone to fill the remainder of the term. Today, we're speaking with District 5 candidate Silas James. Welcome, Silas.
1: Thank you, Ashley. I'm really delighted to be here. As they say, first time, long time, so.
0: Very happy to have you on. Thankful for your prior listenership. And there was one thing that we were talking about earlier where you may sound a little different sometimes than some other candidates. Do you want to talk about that?
1: Sure. Yeah, I'm actually, I have some speech differences because I have a traumatic brain injury from 30 some years ago, and that affects the way that my speech comes out. And so sometimes I speak a little too quickly because I have a lot of great ideas that I want to get out, and it doesn't come through clearly. So I've asked Crystal if she could maybe give me a visual cue if that's happening. But there will be a transcript. And I ask people, people so far have been like very gracious. And I just ask for continue that. Thank you.
0: Absolutely. Well, as you're familiar, when we speak with candidates, we like to do a little lightning round of quick yes or no or couple word answer questions that we move through quickly just to give people an idea of where you stand to level set before we get into the long form questions. So if you're ready, we'll go ahead and get into our lightning round.
1: Stranger, this is what I'm the most worried about, but yes.
0: Well, hopefully this isn't too painful. All right, we will start with, do you own or rent your residence?
1: I've never owned a home.
0: Are you a landlord?
1: No.
0: Have you ever been a member of a union?
1: I am currently a member of a union.
0: Which one?
1: SEIU 925. I've been a member for 18 years. Actually, a third generation union guy here. So.
0: Awesome. Have you ever walked on a picket line?
1: Yes. Well, I use a wheelchair, but yes.
0: Have you ever crossed a picket line?
1: No.
0: Is your campaign staff unionized?
1: So far my campaign staff is all volunteers. But if I did hire people and they wanted a unionize, I would absolutely, acknowledge their union immediately.
0: Well, that was my next question. So we'll move on. What political party do you identify with?
1: I identify as a democratic socialist.
0: Have you used the library system in the past month?
1: I use the library system daily. With their apps and stuff, yeah.
0: Have you or someone in your household ever relied on public assistance?
1: Yes.
0: Have you ever been stopped or questioned by police in Seattle?
1: Yes.
0: Have you ever worked in retail or a job where you had to rely on tips?
1: Retail, but not a tip, reliant job.
0: Have you ever owned a business?
1: I do own a business.
0: Have you managed a team of 10 people or more?
1: Yes.
0: 100 or more?
1: No.
0: Have you ever reported someone's misconduct in your workplace?
1: Yes.
0: Have you ever fired someone?
1: No.
0: Do you have a favorite sports team that you actively follow?
1: This is what I was nervous about. I know you're a big fan of sports. Our household follows weightlifting. So I would say I follow the weightlifting team that my partner is a part of.
0: Cool. Do you believe the city relies too much on contractors?
1: Yes.
0: Do you accept corporate PAC donations?
1: I would not, no.
0: In response to growing fears of political violence, do you support the use of campaign funds for personal security?
1: I think that should be permitted, yes.
0: Should renter protections be strengthened, loosened, or kept as they are?
1: I have several policies for strengthening them, yes.
0: What's your favorite park in the district?
1: I spent a lot of time at Magnuson Park. It's just outside of my district, but a lot of time at Magnuson.
0: What's your favorite restaurant in the district?
1: We honestly can't afford to eat out very often, but when we do, I really enjoy Gorditos, which is actually a block outside of my district. So sorry I'm not giving you the right answers.
0: What's the last live performance you saw in the district?
1: Likewise, it's a bit out of our price range to see live performances. We did see a show at Hex Induction, a record store in Lake City, that was, I think, just an in-store performance. I think the performer was a man childhood.
0: Okay. We're also going to work on keeping these answers super short.
1: Sorry.
0: No worries. What's the last song you listened to?
1: Probably Moby Flower.
0: What's your favorite song?
1: I went through a period where I listened to Where's My Mind by the Pixies a lot.
0: Nice. What's your favorite album?
1: This is a tough one. Not to say on the Pixies, but maybe Bossa Nova, Pixies Bossa Nova.
0: Who's your favorite local artist?
1: Shabazz Casas.
0: What's the most recent book you've read?
1: Oh, man. I've read a lot. I'd say a book called Mutual Aid. It's kind of a workbook and explainer.
0: What's your top book recommendation for listeners?
1: For your listeners? So you want to talk about race, but for your listeners, I'd say The Age of Surveillance Capitalism.
0: What's your favorite cafe or coffee house in the district?
1: I go to Cafe Clatch a lot on Lake City.
0: Have you ever served on a jury?
1: No.
0: Have you ever been arrested?
1: I was arrested as a young child.
0: Have you taken transit in the past month?
1: Yeah.
0: In the past week?
1: Yes.
0: Have you ridden a bike in the past month?
1: No, I use a wheelchair, so it's been a long time.
0: Do you prefer dogs or cats?
1: Dogs.
0: What's your favorite season?
1: Spring.
0: Have you attended a public protest?
1: Yes, absolutely.
0: Do you believe a larger, visible law enforcement presence is the most effective way to reduce crime?
1: No.
0: Do you believe the size of SPD is too small, too large, or just right?
1: I think at this point it's just right, but I believe if we use them more efficiently, it can be smaller.
0: Would you have voted in favor of ratifying the most recent Seattle Police Officers Guild's contract?
1: As it is, though.
0: Do you support the use of automated license plate readers in Seattle?
1: Absolutely not.
0: Should Seattle reduce its current reliance on jail beds for nonviolent offenses?
1: Yes, absolutely.
0: Should the city prioritize investment in restorative justice programs over traditional incarceration for nonviolent offenders?
1: Absolutely.
0: Should the city explicitly codify protections for gender identity and public accommodations, including athletic facilities and sports programs?
1: 100%.
0: Should the city cooperate with or share data with any entity that shares data with federal immigration authorities?
1: In no time. Absolutely not.
0: Do you commit to maintain or increase funding for community violence intervention programs?
1: Yes.
0: Do you plan to increase funding for investigations of labor violations like wage theft and illegal union busting?
1: Yes.
0: Do large corporations pay their fair share of taxes?
1: Not currently.
0: Do small businesses pay their fair share of taxes?
1: Yes, I believe so.
0: Do you support stricter rent stabilization measures in the city?
1: Yes. Yes.
0: Should any hyperscale data centers be allowed in the city of Seattle?
1: No.
0: What's the most recent TV show that you watched that you love?
1: Probably For All Mankind.
0: What's your favorite comfort food?
1: I eat a lot of the Costco Kroger brand Greek yogurt with blueberries. I just added blueberries.
0: Are you an early bird or a night owl?
1: I am a night owl.
0: What's a hobby people wouldn't expect that you have?
1: In all my free time I've had lately, I've been trying to work out as much as I can, because that's something that I haven't had time for.
0: What's your favorite neighborhood in the district?
1: Man, I grew up spending a lot of time on Lake City because I went to Nathan Hale, so I'd have to stay there. But I love a lot of different areas in the district.
0: Nice. What's your favorite rainy day activity?
1: Probably writing a policy memo.
0: What's your favorite Sound Transit station name?
1: I'm looking forward to the Pinehurst opening.
0: Have you voted in every primary and general election in the past 4 years?
1: Yeah, I reviewed my voting. I think I've voted in every single election that I've been able to since I was able to vote.
0: Have you made any political endorsements that you regret?
1: No.
0: Have you made any political donations that you regret?
1: No.
0: Last year, did you vote for Bruce Harrell or Katie Wilson for mayor?
1: Katie Wilson.
0: Did you vote for Sarah Nelson or Dion Foster for city council?
1: Dion Foster.
0: Did you vote for Ann Davison or Erica Evans for Seattle city attorney?
1: Erica Evans.
0: Did you vote for the reauthorization of Seattle's democracy voucher program?
1: Yes, absolutely.
0: Did you vote for Girmay Zahalai or Claudia Balducci for King County executive?
1: Girmay.
0: Did you vote in favor of Seattle's social housing initiative?
1: Yes.
0: And that is the end of our lightning round.
1: I made it.
0: You made it. Pretty painless, I think. So now we'll get into the long form questions, starting with, why are you running and what will your top priorities be if you're elected?
1: Well, I'm running primarily because it was the biggest reach I could do to have an effect on society in the face of, the second Trump presidency. But there's multiple facets to that. I'm running because I feel that I have an informed perspective that I can speak to that's not being represented
2: in the Seattle city government. I am a disabled person. I have relied on public benefits for a lot of my life, and I have also been a health advocate for people who have chronic health conditions, and, you know, just the way that intersectionality affects the way people have access to health care. A lot of these are people who are underrepresented in other identities as well. So I've worked with people who have struggled to have access for almost 20 years. I work on a study at the University of Washington for almost 20 years, interviewing vulnerable people. And I mean, I have a lot of other connections with these groups of people who are underrepresented in our city government. And I bring the experience of navigating systems that are not meant to, well, they're intended to meet those needs, but they're not effectively doing so. And the knowledge of how to navigate those systems, I've helped myself do it. I've helped a lot of people go through these systems. And as we were talking about before, I also co-teach a class on health disparities at UW right now. And so approaching the same issue from the other side, helping people who are future healthcare providers understand how they can advocate and help their patients and clients get the support they need. Essentially all that's to say that I know that our systems are not working to support people, and I understand where the gaps are, and I have a pretty good idea of how to mend them. I think a lot of things we face in Seattle are systems failures. For example, we have a bunch of empty housing, also a bunch of unhoused people. It's a systems failure. We have a bunch of people who are eligible for services, but they're not getting them. That's a systems failure. We have a care team who specializes in mental health crises, but we're sending cops to those calls. That's a systems failure. We have people who want to ride public transportation, but the system doesn't serve their needs. Either it's not reliable enough, not fast enough, or it doesn't go where they need to go. They're all systems failures. And the frustrating part is a lot of these things are relatively easy fixes. I think social housing is a beautiful solution. It absolutely prevents people from being displaced from their neighborhoods. It's a huge win for progressive taxation, too. It's an amazing advantage to the environmental policy, because they social housing really favors and advances a more environmental passive housing. So I really believe that policy changes lives, and that's how it changes the world. So I'm a researcher, I'm an advocate, I'm an educator. And I think, I mean, in that order, I also studied policy in grad school. So the way I use those skills to shape a policy, I interview people about a problem. I research solutions that are working in other places. And then I interview people, and this is iterative. I interview people to find out how those solutions will serve their needs. It's this iterative process of designing a policy that my ultimate goal is to satisfy the needs of the most underserved people. And it's the principle of universal design that if people with the most needs have those needs met, then we serve everybody better.
0: Now, how do you define public safety, and what will you do to make the 5th District more safe?
2: Yeah, I mean, this is always a huge topic. I feel like we've been told that public safety is more cops, more cameras. And when I have these conversations with people, whether they be people who are unhoused or people who live in mansions and are wealthy, we all agree that it's better to not need the cops in the first place. So I think the way we get there is that we need people to be able to imagine a future and to have their basic needs met. And when people have their basic needs met, then they can start saying, like, what can I do that I want to do? And I think the main hindrance to people being able to achieve their basic needs is poverty. Right now, I think the biggest threat to public safety in the city and probably throughout the world is the huge disparity in wealth, where there's a small group of people that have almost everything, and then many people have very little. And I think that there's a lot of things that are catering to the group that have everything, but then people who have nothing are under-resourced, and that puts people in a position where they have to, they often are faced with choices that can result in crimes or violence. So I think jobs that are safe, housing that is safe and affordable, freedom from the fear of being captured by, you know, the federal government and disappeared. I think those things are unlimited in the presence of poverty. Really the only thing that we can do, the most effective thing we can do, is to address poverty. I think that we can make it more affordable, more easy to live in Seattle by having some things that are affordable, like social housing does a great job, community grocery stores, universal health care like Whole Washington is proposing, universal child care, free public transportation. These things would all make it more easier to live in Seattle with less money. But we also need to do a guaranteed basic income, which I'll probably talk about a bit during this interview, that will give people more money in their household to be able to make more decisions and not have to put off essential choices.
0: Now, there's also significant concern with just the basics of SPD responding to calls. So many conversations and complaints surround the issue of people having their cars broken into, homes or businesses broken into, and SPD not responding in a timely fashion or at all. The police chief is a direct subordinate of the mayor and under the oversight of the city council. What can you do as a city council person to make sure that police respond in a timely and appropriate way to property and violent crime?
2: Yeah, I mean, I hear that all the time, and I think that's a legitimate concern. People want to not have to call the police, but when they do want it, when they do have to call the police, they want them to come. And I think we have a misallocation of resources, and I don't want to get into the contract stuff, but I think that right now we have three first responders. We have fire, police, and the care team. And the care team is very underutilized. They are trained, and they're the exact people that need to go to these mental health wellness checks. But there's the way that the SPOG contract is written right now, the Seattle police have to be the first line of that. Like, there are limited situations where the care can respond without the police. So I think freeing the police from having to go to those wellness checks and allowing the care team will mean that there are more cops available to respond to violent crimes or like car break-ins or things like that, where care team wouldn't be useful. I think it doesn't make sense to send the police. I've had a call on several wellness checks the last couple of months, and it doesn't, just knowing the situation on the ground and knowing it doesn't make sense to send a police officer. What this person needs is the care team, and I think making sure that the care team can dispatch on their own, so that will free the police up and they'd be more able to respond to calls where they're needed.
0: I want to talk about the concern a lot of people have about a growing jobs crisis in the city. We are a tech-heavy city in terms of the economy, and big tech has been laying off thousands of workers in the city. People of all income and professional levels are finding themselves without jobs or afraid that they're about to find themselves without a job. How can you help address this growing jobs crisis as a city council person?
2: Yeah, I mean, I think that is the nature of the economy with more automation. There's less need for work. I would like to see a world where people don't have to work 40 hours a week to qualify for insurance. And I know there's not every job requires 40 hours to qualify for insurance. But people end up being dependent on jobs that they work more than they want to just be able to get their basic needs met. And I think what we can do as a city, we can definitely make guarantee some basic services and transportation, affordable housing. You can get access to food. And I think having people's basic needs met, it's not something we can do as a city, but I'm a strong supporter of the whole Washington universal healthcare. I think that would really decouple healthcare from people's work. I don't know that the city itself can create more jobs, but I think we can create an environment where it's easier for people to survive and get through with lower levels of employment.
0: Now, from the business side, particularly with small businesses, there's been significant media coverage about the increase in labor costs. Hearing directly from businesses, they talk about even greater increase in costs in their leases, their property leases, as well as insurance costs that are far outpacing the rate of increase of labor costs. Can the city or you as a council person do anything to ease the burden on small businesses to help free them up to hire more?
2: Yeah, I think this comes from, the cost of leases is high and we have a high vacancy rate, particularly in Lake City, somewhat Aurora, main areas in my district. And I'm a big supporter of a vacancy tax that would tax and yield some revenue from these unoccupied retail spaces. I also want to do that for a residential space too, but that's a slightly different implementation. And ideally, that would cause the property owners of these retail spaces to lower the cost of their leases and encourage more businesses to be able to get into. I also want to support the expanding the Restored Seattle program, which would put more pop-up businesses or business startups or even just art into these unoccupied retail spaces. And then, I don't know if your listeners know how that program works, but it's kind of a grant funding and gives some guidance to small business startups, people just maybe exploring the idea of having a business with how to start up, and give some assistance with leasing, and then also give the property owner some assistance with leasing. And then any money paid by into a vacancy tax could help fund that. And then reducing the cost of renting these retail spaces should bring down the cost of leases across other leases that are already for occupied buildings. To that answer, I can't remember the other part of the question.
0: Yeah, I think that does. I do want to talk about the city's stance on being a sanctuary city, whether it's for members of the LGBTQ plus community, for immigrants and refugees, for climate refugees. What does being a sanctuary city mean in practice to you?
2: Yeah, this is a huge issue right now. We are a sanctuary, a welcoming city. And that, I mean, we actually in 2025 reaffirmed that for LGBTQ, gender diverse folks, people seeking reproductive access or gender affirming care. To me, that means that people should be able to come here and find affordable housing, access healthcare, access the care they need, whether it be reproductive care, gender affirming care, and not have to worry that their providers, that their city officials, anyone in the city is going to, collaborate with anybody trying to, disadvantage them or arrest them or, make people in a more vulnerable situation. So I think this ties in directly with the surveillance issue of, like, cameras and how we contract with Axon, the company that works hand in glove with ICE and Homeland Security Department, and creates basically a searchable database of our most vulnerable citizens. my most vulnerable neighbors. And I think that we need to just not contribute to any of those things, and reaffirm our values on protecting vulnerable people.
0: Now, we've seen the federal government threaten to remove or withhold federal funding because of sanctuary policies or policies that protect or serve gender diverse,

0: against the Washington bill, which can help protect some of our most vulnerable people by expanding, well, maintaining access to Medicaid in a state which actually funds our hospitals. It's a difficult situation because I don't want to put the people we're protecting in the middle of a fight with the federal government. But I think we need to push back, and I think that might be easier done at a state level. But I think we are one of the biggest cities and most powerful cities in the state, and we can put pressure on Governor Ferguson they're already doing this too, to continue fighting it's tyranny is the actual word for it.
1: Now, housing costs have been a major concern of people. It's most people's number one expense. What can you do to make the cost of housing more affordable for people in Seattle?
0: Yeah, I think there's multiple things we can do. I mentioned social housing. I would love to see 30 to 40% of the housing in Seattle be social housing. There are a few ways to get there. We can give Seattle Social Housing Developer a community opportunity purchase that has been used in, I think, San Francisco.
1: Can you repeat that? Community, go ahead.
0: Oh, Community Opportunity to Purchase Act. It in San Francisco, it has been used to, I think I'm citing the San Francisco or LA, pretty sure San Francisco. It's been used to allow nonprofits and community-oriented housing developers or housing to have the first opportunity. There's a short window where they can make an early bid to make their first offer on residential buildings that are up for sale. And then they can also enter competitive bids if their first offer is declined. And that actually will allow the supply of social housing to increase throughout the city. Because, you know, if social housing is given kind of lightly preferential treatment to the purchased buildings, and social housing absolutely prevents displacement. But that's not the whole solution. Like I said, the vacancy tax for residential buildings, a lot of buildings are maintained at a level of like vacant units to drive up the price of other units. And if we start making it cost the owners or the property management firms who do this money, they will drop the cost. And that should have a ripple through effect, not immediate, but to decrease the cost of housing throughout the rental space. I also think the housing issue is multi-layered. It's on us people on the continuum also, and I think we need to make sure that people who are living in unsheltered situations have safe places to camp and park, and that we can deliver services to them in those spaces, and that they can be more easily reached by service providers, so they can be deliver whatever care is needed, and then being able to help them transition more effectively into transitional, emergency, and ultimately permanent housing is my ultimate goal.
1: Surveillance is a major issue in the city. With whatever direction the implementation goes, seriously impacting the safety of the city's residents. Do you agree with Mayor Katie Wilson's stance on surveillance, and how do you believe the city should proceed?
0: I don't agree with Mayor Wilson's stance on surveillance. I am a researcher, and because that's just where my mind is, I've done a lot of reading about surveillance. Initially, the claim was that in preventing crime, I think that was overstated. There's no evidence that surveillance prevents violent or property crime. It may shift where violent crime happens to areas without surveillance, but there's no indication that it actually decreases violent crime. And so now the argument is that it makes it easier to find and solve crimes. And I can give lots of examples about people who were assaulted on camera that were not It was not.

0: look into it all. I, one of the clients that I serve, was leaving a Safeway, and he was assaulted by the security guard because he had thought that he hadn't paid for what he bought, which he had. And, but anyhow, he had, obvious injuries, and there's no recourse, by the police report. They didn't do anything. So, it's kind of a red herring to say that surveillance, solves crimes. And there's cameras all over, and it doesn't mean that we need to have, the SPD with 24/7 access to, cameras, because there's always the DOT cameras that can be decoupled from the real-time crime center. And, you know, you can get that data if you need it. It doesn't have to be accessible in real time, and cell phone footage. So I strongly, but what the surveillance that we use, which is supplied by Axon, they supply the police body cameras, the automatic license plate readers. Before we, remove them, the closed circuit TV, and, also like the integration with Ring cameras and public, private businesses who have decided to, use their cameras as part of the real time crime center and the real time crime center. We paid almost $8 million last year to Axon, a company previously known as Taser, who works very closely with ICE and Homeland Security Department. I think they've had almost $500,000 in contracts. But so our contracts with Axon put our community in danger. That's an absolute certainty. So pair that with the possibility that it might be able to be helpful in solving crimes, and the absolute certainty that this contract, this relationship with Axon does put our most vulnerable neighbors in danger. It's hard for me to justify continuing it. I mean, I personally don't believe we need cameras to keep the community safe. But if we do as a city decide that they are something that we need, it's something we could easily do in-house. We could have serving, we could have local servers, and we could have local hardware. The reason we paid $8 million last year is largely in part because Axon has proprietary algorithms that help you analyze and catalog the data that people that it captures about our most vulnerable neighbors. So they have height, gait analysis. They identify people based on race, gender, catalog license plates until recently, clothing that they wear, and it's all searchable by SPD, or I think pretty easily by ICE if they are interested in doing so. And that's why I really strongly oppose surveillance, at least in its current form.
1: The city does some funding of educational services, wraparound services at schools. Is there anything the city can do to help prevent the closure of schools and the loss of services in the district?
0: Yeah, I think there was a proposal to change, to offer some child care. And I know Katie Wilson has proposed and using that. I think adding more services in public schools is good, and would prevent closure. I know there's several schools, I think three or four, that have actual health clinics, and I'm a big proponent. A school is a total institution, so people who are there, young people, students who are in schools, it's a huge part of their life, and I think it should be something that satisfies, more than just the educational needs. They should be able to get health care, and they should be able to have community and after school programs and before school and get food. And I think, it's our responsibility to make sure that schools, whether it be high school, grad school, middle school, or also the city colleges, are satisfying the needs of our residents.
1: What can the city do to improve the quality and frequency of transit service?
0: Yeah, I mean, I just say, I live near a light rail station, and I love it. It's the best thing. Like, if we're going downtown to Art Walk, if I need to get to the Ave, or just go to the Farmer's Market on Broadway, or Cutie Fest, which has been so much fun. Or if I need to get to work at UW, I can just hop on light rail and know exactly when I'll be there. And if I somehow miss the train, the next one comes in like 2 minutes. It's amazing. And I think it's within our reach to do that with all public transportation. And that would actually help all transportation, even just private transportation. My strong desire is to have more bus lanes and have more buses in those bus lanes. And if people are in traffic and see buses zipping by, getting people where they're going much faster than driving, but the service has to be there too. We need east-west bus service because right now it just doesn't serve like my needs the way the light rail does. And I know people, if you're going from like Lake City to Greenwood, they're in I don't know that particular bus routes, but east-west is underserved. And I think if we had buses that people could reliably take, that would get them on time to where they're going and they were free, they would get out of their cars and then get on the bus. And then that would have the effect of speeding up all kinds of traffic. Even the cars remaining on the road would be able to drive with less congestion because there would be less cars on the road. I am a strong advocate for more bus lanes, protected bike lanes. Would also take cars off the road because a lot of people who would potentially ride bikes don't, because it's dangerous to ride bikes in Seattle, especially on residential streets. And I think making public transportation free would make it actually depart faster because people would be able to board any door on the bus, and also decrease the burden. I'm disabled, and I can qualify for $1 per ride bus fare. But if I'm dependent, if I'm like really on a tight budget, that's still $50 a month if I'm taking the bus to and from work. And that might be the difference between shoes or a grocery, or not even a full grocery trip. Like for me, I think that a very low percentage of revenue comes from ridership. It doesn't mean it doesn't need to be replaced, but I do think we can help speed up and make buses more, public transportation more effective by making our bus service better suit the needs and more accessible to people.
1: What do you think your endorsements and donations say about your campaign?
0: I think it says a couple things. I have a lot of small dollar endorsements or small dollar donations. A lot of people who I approach said, yeah, I really like your campaign. I love all your platform and I want to support, but I need to wait until payday before I can donate. And to me, that means the people who already are on tight budgets are willing to support my campaign because they think that my policies will make a difference. And they know that, and because I represent, a perspective that's not being heard. But I also have wealthy donors who are more moderate. And I've been able to connect with those people because, we might say, okay, I don't feel safe, and like, I think we need more police. But then you have these conversations and kind of get to the root of that, like, and if we talk about wanting to achieve safety and realize that, like, if I'm calling the police, it's because something bad has already happened. And when I kind of listen, I absolutely listen to the people and kind of try to get to where they're coming from. And I find out we all want the same thing. We all want Seattle to be a safe, healthy place for people we love to live and play and easy to get around. And there's no difference in that. And I think that's why I'm getting people from all over the political spectrum. Dorothy Bullitt endorsed me, and she's never endorsed a socialist, to my knowledge. And to me, that just made me, I'm not really stuck on who endorsed me, but like, that made me feel really good. And so I think I'm very long-winded. I think in short, my donors say about me is that I am somebody who listens, and I'm somebody who wants to solve problems. And I use the information that I get from talking to people to help find ways to solve the problems.
1: What should be on our radar that we haven't discussed?
0: Guaranteed basic income. I think that's a program. I have a program that a proposal that I've submitted to the Seattle City Council and the mayor that would be able to be implemented within 2 years. That would guarantee basic income of $500, basic income to all households that earn less than 300% of federal poverty limit in Seattle. And that's a program that has been consistently shown, and I say it's supported by more than, I think 72% of Washingtonians support a $500 a month guaranteed basic income. It's been shown consistently with lots of studies to improve housing security, health security, food security, and on the studies that run longer, people have even more positive outcomes, like looking more towards the future, finding housing that's more suitable to their needs, thinking of starting a business. In some studies, there have been finding that infant birth weight has increased. It's been amazing. And the cost is essentially zero because the majority of the money that people receive goes into the local community. And it doesn't just get spent once. It goes to pay other employees at local businesses that then turn around and spend the money in their in their same local economy. So if we took $100 million through whatever means, I have a proposal, and gave it to our lowest earning community members, they would spend the money, and then it gets spent multiple times, and eventually it filters up, I'm sure, to Jeff Bezos' pocket. But I think the circuitous path that it takes to get there really helps benefit the community, and it decreases crime because it reduces poverty, and it will keep people housed, which is easier to do than to get people rehoused.
1: Now, as we conclude our conversation today, there's a lot of people wondering what the difference between you and your opponents is and why they should vote for you. What do you tell them?
0: You know, I know Julie and Yilu pretty well, and I like them both. They're quite nice people. I consider Yilu a friend. I would say the one of the big differences is my perspective. I'm somebody who has, for the majority of my life, lived with limited means. And that's not an experience we all share. I know what it's like to be on a budget. I overdrew my bank account last month buying groceries. And that's not an experience that Julie or Nilu, I would imagine, share with me. And I think that perspective of being able to understand where constituents come from, because I live it, when they say, you know, it's expensive to live in Seattle. It's hard to live in Seattle. There's no way, absolutely no way, that I could even have thought about running for this position without the potential of democracy vouchers. There's no way. I just don't know enough rich people to fund my campaign. I know a couple, but they're not doing anything to me. So I think that my experience and the work I've done in the community with people who are systematically underserved really is what sets me apart from Julie New. Wonderful people. I like them both. So no shade on that. But I think the experience living in Seattle as somebody who is poor is different. And I think a lot of people are affected by the decisions of the city council in ways that are directly related to their income. Seattle's great for people who are wealthy. I mean, a lot of the complaints I hear are that there's, you know, too many unhoused people, and that's true. And I know many people who have been or are currently or at risk of being unhoused, and they would agree with you that situation sucks. So I would say my lack of resources, given I have money in savings, like I just don't have anywhere near the amount of resources that either of my opponents have.
1: Well, thank you so much for joining us today, for sharing your vision and perspectives. We appreciate it. Silas James, candidate for Seattle City Council, District 5. Thank you.
0: Thank you.
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2: I was invited to the State Young Writers Conference out at Cheney, which is at Eastern Washington University. And I did want to embarrass my son, you know, and I was going to behave myself because I had to live there then. But sure. But I got on the stage. It was an enormous auditorium. There are 2,700 young faces out there. None of them with any prospects anybody could detect. And off to the side of the stage was the suit and tie crowd of people from the school district and the principals, and the main speaker following me was from the Chamber of Commerce. Well, something inside of me snapped. And I got to the microphone and I looked out over that multitude of faces and I said something to the effect of, "You're about to be told one more time that you're America's most valuable natural resource. Have you seen what they do to valuable natural resources? Have you seen a strip mine? Have you seen a clear cut in the forest? Have you seen a polluted river? Don't ever let them call you a valuable natural resource. They're going to strip mine your soul. They're going to clear cut your best thoughts for the sake of profit unless you learn to resist. Because the profit system follows the path of least resistance. And following the path of least resistance is what makes the river crooked." Well, there was great gnashing of teeth and rending of garments. Mine. I was born to the door, screaming epithets over my shoulder, something to the effect of, "Make a break for it, kids! Flee to the wilderness! The one within, if you can find it." Well, I wrote them a nice letter, though, as I oozed out of the state, headed for Nevada City. I sent it to their little literary magazine. I respect kids. I love especially little kids. Little kids are assholes. But they're their own assholes. See, it's when you grow up and somebody else's

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2: There was a thumb on the scale for the president's version of events that I felt was a level of political influence that I had never seen in 37 years at CBS News.
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0: 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I'm Brad Friedman, your friendly investigative blogger, journalist, troublemaker, muckraker, and all-around swell fellow, says me, from bradblog.com. Thank you very much for joining us today. All right, we have to start, Desi Doyen, with a correction.
1: Oh, dear.
0: Correction.
1: Okay.
0: We like to put them up front when we can. To a comment that I made on yesterday's show, as best described by Dan in Minnetonka, Minnesota, who wrote into bradcast@bradblog.com to essentially let me know that I horribly screwed up. Brad writes, Dan, it really pains me to correct your Monday broadcast. You're usually so admirably well-researched and accurate. Thank you, Dan. You reported that the Vegas Golden Knights won the Stanley Cup in the NHL. Actually, the Carolina Hurricanes won the Stanley Cup by beating the Golden Knights 3-0 in Game 6 over the weekend. It's only because I'm a devoted hockey fan that prompted me to report this. Sorry about that, says Dan in Minnesota. Well, don't be sorry, Dan. I am grateful, and actually not really sure how I screwed that up. I'm a hockey fan, too, although I haven't been following it this year. And I didn't have it written down when I mentioned it yesterday. Had in my head, I think, that the final game was played in Vegas. But, in fact, the Vegas Golden Knights lost in Vegas in Game 6 to the Hurricanes, losing the series 4-2. And that is the last time I will casually cover NHL hockey when my...
1: Off when the top of your head.
0: Well, when my St. Louis Blues aren't in the Stanley Cup Finals. So my apologies to the Hurricanes and to Dan and to the good people of North Carolina. Let's see what else I can screw up today, shall we? But listen, if you think that my misleading information on that show yesterday was bad, my wrong information, at least it was an accident, quickly corrected. What about the corporate news media that is being purposely corrupted as a favor to the failed president in the White House? Well, on Friday, it was announced that DOJ was approving the mega merger between Paramount Skydance, owned by Donald Trump's buddy David Ellison, and Warner Brothers Discovery, which owns, yes, CNN. That despite lawsuits against the merger, reported objections from career professionals inside of the DOJ, and the fact that Ellison has apparently promised to do to CNN what it has done to CBS News since his Skydance company purchased Paramount, namely break it, ruin it, make it more friendly to the administration and its false facts. So, can this be stopped? What are the concerns if it is not? And, oh, what about the purchase announced on Monday by the Murdoch family's Fox that they are purchasing the Roku streaming system and making their way into about 100 million households in the bargain? For insight on all of that, we will be joined by John Bergemeier, the legal director at Public Knowledge, the D.C. government watchdog, which fights to defend consumer rights in the emerging digital culture. He will be with us momentarily. Also, Desi Doyen, you got a green news for us today?
1: I sure do.
0: Well, let's see if we have time for that.
1: We better.
0: We'll see. Before all of that, voters on Tuesday took to the polls in a number of states around the country for primary elections, primary election runoffs, and even some special elections. Trump's great power to affect election results, at least in GOP primaries, with his endorsement, that will be tested again in races and runoffs in Georgia, Alabama, Oklahoma, although in some cases his endorsed candidates are running against self-funded billionaires who are also working to protect themselves as the Trumpiest in the race. So we will see if, I guess, if money beats a Trump endorsement this week. And the progressive and more centrist wings of the Democratic Party, they are also duking it out in a couple of contests in D.C. for mayor, for instance, and here in California to fill the seat recently vacated, U.S. House seat recently vacated by the disgraced Democrat, Eric Swalwell. We will, of course, have any noteworthy reported results on our next thrilling broadcast as available with races in places like California and D.C., however, which take their time in counting to allow late arriving mail ballots cast by Election Day to arrive and to be counted. And with the possibility that the D.C. mayoral race could go to a ranked choice voting so-called instant runoff, which they now use in D.C., I believe for the first time. Well, with all that in mind, we may not have callable races results in some of those races on our next show, allowing time, of course, for Donald Trump and Republicans to pretend that races are being stolen from them, unless, of course, they are Republican contests that might take several weeks to count. Those are fine. In those cases, there's nothing to see there, of course.
1: Well, it's pretty simple. In all cases, Republicans believe that only the elections that Republicans win are legit, and any elections that they don't win are totally illegitimate.
0: Apparently that is now the case. Speaking of both delayed results and GOP election conspiracy theorists in one fell swoop, after more than a week of counting and waiting for late arriving vote by mail ballots, which apparently Republicans are just fine with because this was a Republican primary. Well, it is now official, or at least has been called by the media, election denier Jim Marchant appears to have won the Republican primary for Secretary of State in Nevada, edging out the other GOP challengers in Nevada, where their Vegas hockey team did not win the Stanley Cup this year. Marchant will run against Democrat Francisco Aguilar, the current Nevada Secretary of State. Aguilar defeated Marchant previously back in 2022 in a relatively close election in a state which now runs all vote-by-mail elections, though voters may still vote in person if they prefer on 100% unverifiable touchscreen voting systems across the state. In 2020, as a Trump-organized group of fake electors signed documents to send to Congress from Nevada, Marchant was standing right next to them in support. In 2022, he told audiences that, quote, the people of Nevada have not elected anybody since 2006. They've been installed by the deep state cabal. In a recent news interview, Marchant claimed that he had never really lost his last run for Secretary of State in 22. He said, quote, so I went on to run in the general election against Aguilar and won early voting and election day, 20,000 points votes, he said, ahead. And then the next 8 days, they were able to manufacture enough votes for him to win. He told that to News 4 Reno in May. So the votes that were available by Election Day, the early voting, and so people who voted before the election in person and voted on Election Day, I guess those count. But all the ballots that came in afterwards, they don't count. They were simply manufactured for the Democrat to win. Now, I'm pretty sure that Nevada has a Republican governor at this point. How that happened, I can't explain to you if that's the Democrat system out there. But the journalist asking, interviewing him, asked him for evidence for his claim. Marchant's response was, quote, why don't you ask Tulsi Gabbard? She's got all of our evidence, he said. So does President Trump. Of course, Tulsi Gabbard, Trump's director of national intelligence, which has nothing to do with domestic elections. She was recently fired by Donald Trump, and in any event, neither her nor Trump have offered any evidence to support Marchant's claims. And for that matter, neither has Marchant, apparently. But he will now, be the Republican nominee, it seems, for Secretary of State in Nevada, the chief election official there. Once again, this November, a presidential swing state, by the way, that moved from support of Joe Biden in 2020, when I guess it was illegitimate, to supporting Donald Trump in 2024, when I guess Marchant didn't complain about that. Though, if you believe him, Democrats and the state's Democratic Secretary of State just 2 years ago installed Donald Trump as the winner for some reason in 2024.
1: There seems to be a mix-up in his logic here.
0: That's a nice way to put it.
1: Now, I have a question,
0: yes,
1: though.
0: Yes, what's your question?
1: So whoever wins the Secretary of State in the general, the Secretary of State seat in the general election in November, that person will be in place for the 2028 presidential election in a critical swing state.
0: Correct.
1: Got it.
0: Speaking of, this week's GOP Georgia primary runoff also includes some election deniers. Election denier Vernon Jones is in a two-man runoff contest for the Republican nomination to become Georgia's, another critical battleground state's, next chief election official as Secretary of State. And another Jones is running in Georgia, and an actual fake elector he is from 2020. That would be Lieutenant Governor Burt Jones. He's vying in the runoff on Tuesday this week to become the Republican nominee for governor this year in the Peach State, with the endorsement of both Donald Trump and Brian Kemp, the current termed out governor and potential 2028 GOP presidential contestant. Kemp opposed Trump's attempt to steal that election back in 2020, but apparently he supports one of the fake electors who is now running for his job as governor. President Donald Trump's attorney for the 2020 campaign in Wisconsin and two former aides all pleaded not guilty on Tuesday to felony forgery charges for their roles in the fake elector scheme from 2020 designed to overturn Trump's loss in the swing state of Wisconsin. A lot of fake elector news, a lot of 2020 news for some reason, all tied up in this year's elections. Jim Troupas, a former judge who was Trump's Wisconsin campaign attorney, Mike Roman, Trump's director of Election Day operations in 2020, and Ken Chesbro, some call him Cheese Bro.
1: The cheese.
0: Stands alone, but not today. He had two other folks arraigned at the same time along with him. He is the former legal advisor. He was the main architect of the fake electors strategy. They all entered pleas of not guilty against state charges in Dane County, Wisconsin Circuit Court on Tuesday. The Wisconsin fake electors case is moving forward, even as others in the battleground states of Michigan and Georgia have faltered. Special Prosecutor Jack Smith last year, after Trump won the presidency for a second time, was forced to drop a federal case alleging that Trump had conspired to steal the 2020 election, which he obviously did. And there's a another case having to do with the fake electors in Nevada that is still alive. The fake elector scheme, reports AP, under which Republican electors in battleground states submitted phony documentation to Congress attesting that Trump had won their states, even though he had lost to Joe Biden, that originated in Wisconsin with Chesbro and friends. Troupas, Chesbro, and Roman argued that they committed no crime. They were just trying to keep their options alive in case a court had ruled that Trump had actually won the state. Remember, there was all of those lawsuits, about 60 of them, that Trump had lost pretty much every single one of them. Well, just in case one of them decided that Trump really did win Wisconsin, they would have these elector certificates ready to go. That was apparently the argument, and apparently that's what they told the fake electors. In fact, prosecutors allege that the three defendants defrauded the 10 Wisconsin Republican electors who cast their ballots for Trump in 2020 in this scheme. They contend that the three lied to those electors about how the certificate that they signed would be used as part of a plan to submit paperwork to then Vice President Mike Pence, falsely claiming at the time that Trump had won the battleground state that year, that it actually had nothing to do with the court ruling that never came. In fact, that's just what they told the electors, according to prosecutors. Hey, this is just in case. But in fact, it wasn't just in case. They actually tried to get these to Mike Pence so that he would rule in Donald Trump's favor on January 6th. A majority of the electors, and by the way, Chesbro was at the January 6th event. He was listening to Alex Jones. He was walking around with him, taking photos, et cetera, et cetera.
1: Visiting the scene of the crime,
0: correct, yes. He was also charged, if I recall, down in the Georgia conspiracy case against Donald Trump. In any fact, a majority of the electors up in Wisconsin told investigators that they did not believe that their signatures on the elector certificates would be submitted to Congress without a court ruling, according to the complaint. Also, a majority said they did not consent to having their signatures presented as if Trump had won without that court ruling. The arraignment on Tuesday came 2 years and 2 weeks after the first charges were brought against the three by Wisconsin Democratic Attorney General Josh Call. Troupas, Chesbro, and Roman now each face 11 felony forgery charges, which are each punishable up to 6 years in prison and a $10,000 fine up in Wisconsin. So 10 of those felony charges, I think, were for each of the electors that they convinced to sign this document under false pretenses. Troupas and Roman both filed motions seeking to relocate the trial, this is fun, from Dane County, which includes Madison, to neighboring Jefferson County, saying that negative publicity in Dane County had tainted the potential jury pool. So negative publicity in Madison, but not next door in Jefferson County. As it turns out, however, Trump carried Jefferson County by 15 percentage points back in 2020.
1: Aha, there you go.
0: But he lost Dane County by how much? Nearly 53 points back in 2020. So, yeah, you see why they actually want the trial moved next door to this more right-wing county in Wisconsin. Troupas and Roman also argued that one of the 11 felony counts, just one of those counts, should be dropped because Trump issued a pardon for any federal crimes related to their work on the fake elector scheme, and they argue that the state cannot prosecute them over the casting of electoral votes because they say that is a federal process. And therefore, Trump's pardon applies. We will see if the judge buys that argument. I suppose even if he does, there are still 10 felony counts against each of them for which they could serve 6 years in prison each, along with a $10,000 fine. But we will see. Trump also pardoned Chesbro specifically, but again, only for any federal crimes which do not apply in the state of Wisconsin in charges like this. The judge said on Tuesday he would set a schedule to hear arguments on those particular motions. The state charges against the Trump attorneys and aide are the only ones in Wisconsin now. None of the electors have been charged. The 10 Wisconsin electors, Chesbro and Troupas, all settled a lawsuit, a civil suit that was brought against them by Democrats seeking damages. But the criminal case goes forward, and these Trump buddies are pleading not guilty. 6 years after what they did, what they were alleged to have done to try to steal the 2020 election, was carried out.
1: Yeah, the wheels, the wheels of justice grind really slow.
0: Really
1: or
0: slow.
1: Like that.
0: That's all right. They are still grinding, and I will take it. And I'm glad to be able to tell you about it, because before long, who knows who will be able to tell you about any of these things, as all of the major broadcast news outlets seem to be getting scooped up together in one single company owned by a good pal of Donald Trump. We will talk about that, the merger between Paramount Skydance and Warner Brothers, the huge merger approved on Friday by the DOJ, and the new merger announced on Monday between Fox and Roku. That's coming up next here on the broadcast with John Bergmeier of Public Knowledge. Really interesting story. Hope you'll stick around. And then it's Green News Report after that. I'm yep. Brad Friedman. You are listening to the broadcast.
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0: Hey, this is Brad. 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

0: 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Brad Friedman from bradblog.com. Watch the warning signs indeed. It was a busy enough week last week that we weren't really able to get to this story in the detail I might have liked following the recent firing of 20-year plus 60 Minutes veteran correspondent Scott Pelley at CBS by the new guy hired to run the legendary top-rated news magazine. That guy, Nick Bilton, who has zero experience in television news, now running CBS 60 Minutes, was hired by Barry Weiss, who also had zero experience in television journalism before being put in charge of the entirety of the legendary CBS News operation after CBS owner Paramount was purchased by a company named Skydance, run by a guy named David Ellison, who, with his father Larry Ellison, are big pals and contributors to Donald Trump, whose administration approved the purchase of Paramount by the Ellisons' Skydance. Among the things that happened almost immediately after the company became Paramount Skydance, after Paramount had paid off Donald Trump $16 million to settle his absurd lawsuit against 60 Minutes because he didn't like the way they edited an interview in 2024 with Kamala Harris, well, one of the first things they did was fire Donald Trump critic Stephen Colbert by canceling his top-rated late-night program, as well as removing the CBS Evening News anchors to make way for a guy named Tony DeCoppel to sit in the chair once occupied by Walter Cronkite and Dan Rather. CBS Evening News has since plummeted in the ratings, even as it has become arguably more Donald Trump-friendly. Over at 60 Minutes, which had retained its high ratings even after the takeover by Skydance, Barry Weiss fired its executive leadership and two of its correspondents after blocking a 60 Minutes report at the very last minute before airtime last year on the gulag in El Salvador that the Trump administration had been deporting migrants to. Pelley was then subsequently fired about 2 weeks ago after demanding explanations from Weiss as to why she had fired his colleagues. Weiss reportedly refused to give him any explanation. Pelley offered a detailed interview to the New York Times about all of this and revealed that he had been told to use false or unproven remarks in one of his 60 Minutes reports on the killing by ICE officials of Renee Good up in Minnesota following Weiss's takeover of CBS News following the Paramount Skydance merger.
1: There was a thumb on the scale for the president's version of events that I felt was a level of political influence that I had never seen in 37 years at CBS News. We were being told to write a version of events that conflicted with the video account. I couldn't understand that. We had already done, in my view, the important work of journalism to balance the story. Finally, the story was not out of balance. It was not out of balance. But there was a thumb on the scale to push the balance a little further in another direction. My impression at the time was that she was putting a thumb on the scale on behalf of the administration. Just constantly looking out for the views of the president. We're reporting those views. There's nothing wrong with reporting those views, but it was never enough. Always needed more from the president, from the administration, that sort of thing.
0: All of that, just some of the fallout from Skydance's $8 billion purchase of Paramount, approved by the Trump administration after that $16 million payoff to Trump by Paramount to end his dumb lawsuit. Next, Ellison and his newly renamed Paramount Skydance set their eye on the purchase of Warner Brothers Discovery and all of its huge portfolio of major film studios, TV studios, streaming, news, lifestyle, sports properties, which happened to include CNN, another news outlet that Donald Trump hates because they tend to report on actual facts instead of Trump's alternate reality. Netflix had attempted to purchase Warner Brothers Discovery themselves, but was ultimately outbid in a bidding war, which Paramount Skydance won with its $111 billion bid. And word from the administration that they would likely approve that purchase versus an attempted purchase by Netflix, whose owners apparently have not been quite as friendly, have not given quite as much money, I guess, to Donald Trump. Late last week, on Friday, Donald Trump's corrupted Department of Justice approved the Paramount deal to purchase Warner Brothers, despite a number of active lawsuits hoping to block the merger due to, among other things, federal antitrust laws, threats by dozens of state attorneys general to file suit, and despite pushback from career officials at the DOJ who reportedly wanted DOJ to sue to block that merger rather than approve it. A merger that would otherwise allow the company to become the biggest and most powerful entertainment company by far in the U.S. And those who are concerned about freedom of the press are doubly concerned about reports that Barry Weiss, who broke CBS News and 60 Minutes, will also now be placed in charge of the legendary CNN under Ellison's control, with plans to do to it what she has already done to CBS. On Saturday, Public Knowledge, a good government group, a nonprofit that focuses on telecommunications and media and internet and consumer rights, issued a press release decrying the formal approval of that deal by Trump's DOJ. If the deal closes, they warn, consumers will face higher prices and fewer choices in streaming film and news media. John Bergmeier, legal director at Public Knowledge, is cited in the statement, noting, quote, "The Justice Department just closed its investigation into the largest media merger in a generation. It waved it through with no conditions. It did not merely find that the merger would cause no harm, but it claims it will somehow increase competition while benefiting consumers and workers. The facts, he says, just don't bear this out." Further, he noted, putting CBS News and CNN under a single owner with demonstrated ties to the administration they cover threatens the independence of the press at the moment we need it most. Joining us now is John Bergmeier from Public Knowledge in D.C. to discuss all of this and a bit more, another merger that was announced this week. We'll get to that in a moment. Welcome back to the broadcast, John Bergmeier.
2: Thanks for having me, Brad. And yeah, that's an absolutely exhausting litany of corrupt acts, one after the other, leading up to this.
0: It really is. And you know, I tried to sort of summarize it, but it is really one thing after another. You know, last time we spoke with you a few months ago was after it appeared that Trump's corrupted FCC chair, Brendan Carr, was sort of unilaterally changing the rules for local broadcast station ownership to allow this $6 billion mega merger at the time between Nexstar and Tegna, further consolidating ownership of local TV stations and the trusted local news operations that they run. Well, this $111 billion Paramount Warner merger kind of makes that one look like peanuts by way of comparison. So did I explain the basic building blocks there of where we now seem to be correctly, or did I screw anything up or miss anything critical in our story up till now, at least?

0: than Netflix, but there could have been conditions. Is that how this would normally happen in a huge merger like this? If we're not going to block it entirely under antitrust laws, at least put some conditions in place?
1: Yeah, exactly. That's the standard practice of the DOJ. They basically tell the companies, like, look, we're going to sue to challenge you and stop this unless you agree to the following. And, you know, there's some procedures to bring that about. But it's fairly common. And very often the conditions, they're not even anything that the companies really truly object to. I mean, half the time it's just saying you agree to do the thing that you said you'd do. Like, what's the harm there? But that didn't happen this time.
0: So they could have, for example, and I don't know that the Trump administration ever would, or really any administration, but they could put conditions on it, like, say, okay, you've got CBS over there. It's sort of a competitor with CNN. You need to keep those shops separate, yeah, or sell off one or the other or something like that.
1: Yeah, exactly. And in fact, the kinds of conditions here, because this is a merger, it's what they call a horizontal merger. I mean, mm-hmm, the two companies are in broadly similar businesses. There's mm-hmm some overlap, as opposed to like buying a supplier or a studio buying, you know, a creator or something mm-hmm like that. They'd have to split off or have some sort of condition. But yeah, there is nothing of the sort.
0: So what is your greatest concern, John Bergmeier, and that of Public Knowledge, regarding the decision to approve that deal without any conditions? Obviously, that's a concern. But what are the big concerns that you guys have about such a big mega merger company here?
1: Yeah, I think some of them are just having to do with the free press. I mean, this is a series of events that, like, no matter what kind of freedom you subscribe to, if you believe in free markets, the free press, or the rule of law, it sort of violates all of them. I would say I'm primarily concerned personally, and I think it does matter a lot to democracy, just the corruption of the coverage of the administration mm-hmm by major news network that is basically enthralled to him. So I think that's the top one. The second would just be consumer prices when you have streaming services that previously competed with each other now under one roof. And I think a third one is just the effect on creativity and the creative industry. A lot of the writers and creators in Hollywood really were opposed to this merger, and mm-hmm the Netflix one for that matter, because they thrive when they have buyers of their scripts and mm-hmm outlets for shows, and that goes away too. So we're looking at like higher prices for news coverage that is just overly deferential to the administration. On top of that, on the entertainment side, that gets worse too. And personally, as a Star Trek fan, I truly hate that my beloved franchise is under the control of the Ellisons here.
0: Yeah, I get you on that. Now, in normal times, John, with an uncorrupted, unweaponized Department of Justice who actually enforced antitrust laws, would this merger, I mean, this is a huge merger, really. I mean, with just, you know, dozens of studios and companies sort of all being brought under the same roof. In normal yeah times, would this have gotten the green light from DOJ?
1: I don't think so. I mean, I think this one's just like a flat antitrust violation. It's a horizontal merger. It's yeah a concentrated entry. There's so many harms. I mean, sometimes where there's mergers that I oppose them, but you can come up with a theory. It's like, oh, they need to merge because they need to like keep up with big tech or something. That's when you hear a lot. It's like, you know, that's often the theory, but I don't even see how that works here. This looks purely just like empire building. It looks like an attempt to control major news outlets to sort of like shape the public narrative in ways that are favorable to the billionaire class. I just don't see how, as the DOJ says, how this is a merger that somehow enhances competition, yes, and sort of gets us to a better place. I mean, I don't even see the theory, much less whether I agree with it.
0: Yeah, I mean, they're just saying it increases competition, it benefits consumers with no actual evidence to support that. As noted, yeah, there were reports that the career DOJ officials, such that there are still any left there that haven't already right been purged by the administration, that yeah some of them were against the approval. Do you have any sense or any inside information of what it was that they were concerned about here?
1: I did hear that they were asking actually a lot of questions about theaters. I mean, I don't think it was even like the DOJ staff were going to pose some huge obstacle that would be insurmountable. I think they had minor questions on technical details. They wanted certain claims to be substantiated. They didn't want to rubber stamp something that didn't make a lot of sense. And even those, I think, what in the scheme of things, were relatively minor concerns, even those

0: even those were ignored, you know, much less like the bigger picture.
1: So now that the DOJ has officially approved this merger, does that make it official? Is it now closed, or are there still ways that it can be stopped before it actually closes and actually becomes official?
0: Well, we've heard some pretty heavy signals from state attorneys general, like California, that they would like to bring a case to challenge this. So that still might happen, just as it happened in the Nexstar Tegna case that you brought earlier about mm-hmm. the broadcast merger. That is currently being challenged by a number of parties, including Public Knowledge, incidentally. So I would expect that there's going to be more lawsuits, including I'm very much hoping for a coalition of the states to step up, because we've really been dependent on the great work of the state attorneys general to to enforce law. When the DOJ, it's not just ignoring the law, it's sort of like actively hostile to the rule of law. And honestly, when you mentioned a lot of the career DOJ officials who are attorneys who have left, you know, a lot of them, where are they working now? They're in the states, and they're trying to carry on their mission in a venue that supports them.
1: Now, would that have to be filed before the merger, before it officially closes, or could it be filed at any time?
0: Really. I mean, in fact, this is what happened before. Sometimes the companies try to, like, make it irrevocable, but really the law is the law. And if you're a company and you merge and a court later finds that it violates the law, they can make you unmerge. Of course, it can be logistically challenging, but no, that's not like a big obstacle. It's just like a logistical problem if you win.
1: I'm old enough to remember, just barely, but I'm old enough to remember when the DOJ actually forced the breakup of monopoly controlled industries, like the breakup of AT&T back in the 1980s. So if the deal actually closes here, it would still be possible, right, for a future administration to come in and sort of force the breakup of the company, finding that it violates antitrust law, break it into pieces that better served consumers, the way that AT&T was forced to divest its local phone companies. You remember the so-called baby bells? Yep. Now, of course, they went back and, you know, bought them all back up. But in that landmark 1984 consent decree, we actually saw that. Is that something that we could see in a future administration coming back and having a review at this purchase, even a couple of years down the line?
0: Yeah, it's certainly possible. And another course is just if the states get to court soon enough and they get a preliminary injunction, the companies might still technically emerge, but they'd be ordered to sort of keep the operation separate during the litigation, so that it just becomes easier, depending on the outcome.
1: Mm-hmm. That would be good. The corporate news and entertainment industry obviously was already kind of, you know, incredibly consolidated in recent decades into really just a handful of major corporations controlling much of what is available to read and watch and listen to in the corporate media. Even before this new round of mega mergers, how much of what we are seeing now, with these companies sort of all being bought up at once, how much of it has to do with changes in the media market due to the advent of streaming, et cetera, versus these sort of opportunistic moves by these, you know, industry power brokers who sort of see an opportunity to pretty much get away with anything that they want under the Trump administration, at least, as long as they pony up enough money and make him promises to, you know, undermine his political enemies. How much is really based on, you know, the economics of where we are versus the opportunism of where we are?
0: Yeah, I kind of think it's both. I mean, the media industry has been in turmoil for a long time. You know, the cable industry, the multi-channel industry, like satellite and cable, you know, that's they're losing subscribers year after year. People mm-hmm. are shifting to streaming. Streaming platforms are launched. A lot of them don't do so well. They fail. They merge. So it's just been a time of like a lot of this like great disruption and change, which isn't bad in and of itself. You know, new technology, new business models come about and things have to shift around. But then I think, with that, the Trump administration comes along and you have this new class of openly quite right-wing, even authoritarian, leaning, tech billionaires mm-hmm. who have been mad at the press for years for sort of covering them, which they just think is a travesty. And they would like to, you know, use the moment to sort of seize control of the, you know, of major media outlets, and they've been doing it. And it's quite alarming. And it's just one more thing that's been happening recently, you know, just going back to the phony lawsuit of the Trump administration against CBS. I mean, that was replicated against any number of companies that quote unquote settle and by paying like millions of dollars. And just like with the, you know, the January 6th fund, like you see how there's the possibility of like using like phony court settlements effectively as bribes in various ways. Mm-hmm. And I think that's what's been, I think that's sort of like, that's what started this ball rolling with CBS, and this has gotten worse ever since.
1: Well, speaking of which, also this week, before we even got to make sense of the Friday DOJ approval of Paramount Warner, that merger, news broke on Monday that the Rupert Murdoch family-owned Fox is buying the home streaming company Roku. It's a $22 billion deal, reportedly, that will allow Fox to reach 100 million households, merging Fox's live news and sports portfolio with Roku's TV platform. It will make Fox the third largest U.S. TV player in a deal expected to close in the first half of 2027. Okay, so John Bergemeyer, what concerns should we have about this newly announced deal?
0: Yeah, I mean, I think there's a couple. One of them, you know, Roku is a very big in the what they call like the set-top box marketplace, these little devices that you attach to your TV. Plus, it's like the built-in operating system of a bunch of TVs, and if Fox owns that, I think it seems pretty obvious that they would have every incentive to prioritize their own programming and their own content over that of others. But on top of that, I'm just not sure that a lot of people are aware of everything that that Roku currently does and a lot of these video device makers do. Like Roku just sort of like monitors what you watch. Like, you know how Shazam or something works for audio where it just like listens and it can tell you what the song is. Mm-hmm. They have that for TV, and it just sort of like monitors the content you're watching, even if it's from like a third party service, and it just sends it upstream to build a data dossier on you about what you watch and presumably to target ads. And I would have to point out, if you have a Roku TV, this is happening even if you're using an alternate input of your TV. Like if you're attaching a different device or even a Blu-ray player, like they actually monitor the content that comes in just over your HDMI connection to send that upstream too. I mean, there's so many ways in which TVs, if you don't set them up right and you don't know what to disable and you don't know, okay, I shouldn't attach this to the internet, they are just spying on you. Wow. And the idea that, and I'm already not a big fan of that, but the idea of that falling into the hands of Fox, you know, frightens me just a little bit more.
1: I hear you, because I got a Roku TV in my bedroom, so now that means Rupert Murdoch is going to be in my bedroom. Really?
0: Yep.
1: Any chance, you know, you mentioned all of these lawsuits. Donald Trump actually has I don't remember how many, you know, pretend billions of dollars it is against Rupert Murdoch, against the Murdoch family, I guess, and Wall Street Journal, because they didn't like the way that Wall Street Journal reported on the Epstein files. Mm-hmm. Is there any chance that the Trump DOJ would actually want to stop this merger between Fox and Roku? And could they if they wanted to?
0: Could they? They could certainly get in the way of it if they wanted to. Would they want to do it for that reason? You know, maybe. Like, I'm aware of that lawsuit, but, you know, I'm not sure if that means that the Trump administration is, like, full all-out at war with Fox in the way it is with, for example, ABC and Disney right now, where they're trying to revoke station licenses. They want to declare that the View television program no longer counts as news. So I think... I have been actually heartened by the fact that Disney and ABC are fighting back against the Trump administration and they're not rolling over. And I honestly think that the administration is politically weaker than it has been before. We have elections coming up, so maybe companies will start to sort of put their finger in the wind and maybe start to fight back instead of just capitulating in advance, as so many prefer to do, because you know, I think most executives, they just want the problem of the Trump administration to sort of like go away. But it's not going to go away and they can't be appeased. And I think the only thing that has worked so far has been fighting back.
1: Well, I do wonder if we should watch out for a settlement coming soon in that particular lawsuit against the Wall Street Journal and the Murdochs, because, you know, they may now need the approval of this $22 billion Roku deal. John, before I let you go, anything that we, the people, can do about any of this? Or are we just sort of stuck, you know, watching all of this play out as our already, you know, less than perfect corporate news media becomes even more corrupted by the day here?
0: Yeah, I mean, with matters before the FCC, there's always room for public comment. There isn't really here. So I think it's really just you have to engage in the political process, talk to your member of Congress and, you know, make sure that electeds understand that people are paying attention to this and that these media consolidation issues really do matter.
1: Once again, it comes back to elections and voting. Go figure. John Bergmeier, legal director at Public Knowledge. You can follow their important work right now, more important than ever, frankly, at publicknowledge.org. You can follow them on the blue skies at Public Knowledge. And John, I suspect we'll be talking to you guys soon. Thank you, sir.
0: Okay. Have a good day.
1: Thank you. And you.
0: Bye.
1: All right. And I'll tell you one more thing before we get to your Green News Report. Yeah. Right. As I'm thinking about this, and I know I've spoken about this in various ways in recent days and months and even years, which is the notion of supporting independent media outlets.
2: Yes.
1: And I say this, of course, because it's self-serving. After all, we do take you know, donations at bradblog.com/donate. That's how we stay on the public airwaves. But my suggestion is forget about Brad. Well, Brad Blog and Bradcast are fine, but pick an independent outlet that can't, like us, cannot be affected by these mergers, cannot be strong-armed by the administration. Because at some point, we are all that is going to be left if we continue down this road that we appear to be on. So make sure that whatever your favorite media outlet is, whoever it is you rely on, I know that I actually, you know, donate to some of them myself, some media outlets that I lean heavily on, support them. Pick one and help them stay in business, help them stay, you know, independent so they can continue to inform you even as all of these corporate outlets are just taken down one by one by one.
2: Yes, because the only way we get out of all of this autocratic, proto-fascist mess is through elections and voting, and voters need accurate, honest information.
1: Right, and that's harder and harder to come by, as you can see. Just look at what is happening here. So pick a media outlet, have it be your, you know, adopt a media outlet, support them, an independent outlet that cannot be twisted and manipulated by these people. That's all I'll say. Quick break. And speaking of never manipulated by those people, Desi Doyen will join us for our latest Green News Report. I'm Brad Friedman, and this is the Bradcast. 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
1: Ah, yes. The siren song for Desi Doyen and our latest Green News Report.
4: You've been in this situation before where there's a deal that may be imminent, but then it falls apart.
2: Trump administration announces preliminary framework for negotiations with Iran to open the Strait of Hormuz. Winter heat wave in Antarctica alarms scientists. Plus,
5: why and what are we hiding and why are we erasing history?
2: Court orders Trump administration to restore historic exhibits on climate change, slavery, and more in our national parks.
1: All of those stories and more straight ahead from bradblog.com. I'm Brad Friedman.
2: And I'm Desi Doyen.
1: Stand by for 6 minutes of independent green news, politics, analysis, and snarky comment.
6: So it turns out orange is the new green. Trump is going to end up going down as the president has done more for renewable energy than any president in history.
1: Screwing up in reverse. That's my president. This is your Green News Report. Okay, Desi Doyen, I guess one thing we can all agree on is that Donald Trump has saved the world, has been great for the economy, and I can't wait to see what he's going to do next.
2: Oh,
1: everything's
2: well.
1: Fine, right?
2: Well, we'll see.
1: What?
2: Global oil prices fell and stock markets have surged after Donald Trump announced the U.S. had reached a memorandum of understanding with Iranian leaders.
1: See?
2: A framework for continued negotiations that reportedly includes halting military actions for 60 days and reopening of the Strait of Hormuz, where a fifth of the world's oil and gas and a third of its fertilizer have been trapped. Few confirmed details as we go to air. Mideast expert Juan Cole summarized it as, quote, simply an agreement to stop fighting while further negotiations continue.
1: Breakthrough.
2: Oil industry experts say that whenever the strait reopens, it will take weeks for slow-moving oil tankers to cross the oceans, months to restart production of oil, gas, and fertilizer, and years to repair extensive damage to Gulf oil facilities. And unlike before the war, Iran now fully controls the strait, warns Robert Pape of the University of Chicago on MS Now.
7: The world has changed, and it's not going back. And the world is where Iran has leverage for as far as the eye can see to shut down Hormuz whenever they want.
2: A major question going forward is how will the world respond? The oil supply shock from Trump's Iran war underscored the national security risks of fossil fuel dependence. Time will tell whether nations and consumers continue their recent surge to electric vehicles, renewable energy, and batteries.
1: They kind of do have short memories, don't they?
2: Yes, they do. In science, down at the South Pole, a winter heat wave in Antarctica is alarming scientists. This month, temperatures in the Antarctic climbed above 60 degrees Fahrenheit in winter, shattering the previous winter heat record. The scientists reported snow falling as rain, melting glaciers in the usually frozen region.
1: It doesn't get to 60 degrees Fahrenheit here in Los Angeles in the winter, much less down in Antarctica.
2: Here in the U.S., we just saw the second hottest spring since record-keeping began in the late 1880s, thanks to an historic record-shattering extreme heat wave in late March that contributed to record-low snowpack in the western U.S., in turn raising fears of water shortages this summer. In Arizona, Colorado, Texas, and New Mexico, it was the hottest spring on record. That's all according to NOAA. The Lake Powell and Lake Mead reservoirs, which serve 40 million people and agriculture across six states, are now at less than 30% of capacity.
1: Not good.
2: But Hawaii, meanwhile, saw its wettest spring on record, with more than double its average spring precipitation.
1: Well, that makes up for it then.
2: In U.S. territorial waters, Donald Trump has reopened more than 500,000 square miles of marine national monuments in the Pacific Ocean to industrial commercial fishing operations. Environmental groups say they will sue to stop the action. Trump has now eliminated commercial fishing bans in all five national marine monuments.
1: You would think you would get tired of all that losing in court, but no.
2: Speaking of, some better news. A federal judge on Friday ruled that the Trump administration must restore facts and history about climate change, slavery, and indigenous history to U.S. National Park Service sites by July 4th, the nation's 250th anniversary. The judge excoriated the administration for removing accurate information, saying it, quote, sets a dangerous precedent of censorship and sanitization. A different judge called the removals an attempt to, quote, rewrite the nation's history with a white-out pen. The administration says it will appeal the ruling.
1: For much more on all of those stories and the ones we couldn't get to today, check out our website at greennews.bradblog.com. 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I'm Brad Friedman.
2: And I'm Desi Doyen.
1: And this has been your Green News Report. Well, I can read the sign that it's time for us to get out. Gotta go. Yes, well done, yes, Desiree Doyen, our producer. My thanks to our guest today, John Bergmeier of Public Knowledge, and to all of you for spending a portion of your day or night with us. 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See you there. 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

0: From Pacifica Radio in San Francisco, this is Flashpoints. I'm Dennis Bernstein. Today on the show, Haiti Action co-founders Pierre Labossiere and Robert Roth respond to the threatened deportation of millions of Haitians and others with the Supreme Court's killing of temporary protective status. And that is going to cause a great deal of suffering within the Haitian community. And we continue our drumbeat coverage of ICE crackdowns across California. All this and more coming up straight ahead on Flashpoints. Stay tuned. And you're listening to Flashpoints on Pacifica Radio. At the national level, temporary protected status, that's TPS, is being dismantled after the Supreme Court ruled that the administration has full discretion to terminate designations without federal court oversight. Following the June 25th ruling in Malin versus Doe, the government is officially ending TPS and related work authorizations at the state level, aggressive federal immigration roundups and worksite sweeps have heavily impacted California communities. Tens of thousands of deportations have been reported statewide, sparking legal battles over federal enforcement limits, Supreme Court interventions, and robust grassroots resistance. Joining us to talk about this crucial moment in history and in resistance is our own Miguel Gavilan Molina. Also joining us is Professor Ron Lopez, Chicano Studies, Sonoma State University, and our good friend Rene Saucedo, Program Coordinator at Almas Libres Races. We welcome all of you to Flashpoints, and things are not looking good. Let me start with you, Rene. We covered the long 3-day walk. Our own Miguel Gavilan Molina was on the walk to stand up against this crackdown. But it does seem to be getting worse. Trump has been empowered by the Supreme Court. What are you thinking today as we watch this unfold, Rene?
1: Yeah, thank you, Dennis. Well, what I'm thinking and what I'm reminding others about is that we should not despair. Despite the bad decisions that we've received in the last couple weeks and the last few days, there is a lot of good news, a lot of resistance happening at the local level. So just to give you some concrete examples, let me start with the bad. You mentioned the end of temporary protective status for hundreds of thousands of Haitian and Syrian immigrants. This means that hundreds of thousands of people living in the U.S. Are going to be potentially deported back to dangerous situations in their home countries. And there is the potential of about 1 million more people who are also protected under the TPS program who come from other countries who could potentially be deported. This is part of Trump's cruel plans for massive detention and deportation. What else has been happening? Well, we've all probably heard that the Supreme Court is allowing the Trump administration to block people, physically block people's entry into the U.S. in order to apply for asylum. This is going to have a devastating impact. People who are fleeing political, economic, social persecution are going to be turned away and will not be treated as before when they used to be able to apply for asylum while in the country. Very dangerous, again, people returning into dangerous situations. What else is going on? Well, earlier this week, a federal appeals court allowed the expansion of a type of fast-track deportation. The legal term is expedited removal, which means that ICE may arrest people anywhere in the country. They don't have to be close to the border. And if people have been in the country for less than 2 years, they are not entitled to due process. They may be deported immediately. I want to cover some other things because I think they're important. The Trump administration right now says that it wants to incarcerate 100,000 people at a time. That means that more people are going to suffer and die. We know that at least 52 people have died in ICE custody since Trump took office. And unfortunately, earlier this month, Trump signed the so-called reconciliation bill, which allowed $70 billion in new funding for immigration enforcement. So, you know, that's some of the bad stuff that have been happening. So let's talk about the good. You mentioned the three-day walk here in Northern California. There is strong, widespread opposition to the opening of abusive concentration camps. People call them detention centers, but they really are warehouses. They're like concentration camps, immigrant prisons, and communities at the local level are fighting to keep communities safe. So we heard about, for example, how Alligator Alcatraz got shut down, thanks to the leadership of the Miccosukee tribe. People in various parts, not only of California, but also the country, are supporting hunger strikers in various detention centers, supporting their struggle to be able to receive, decent, dignified treatment, because right now these prisons are characterized by violence, by sexual abuse, by inedible food, and the lack of access to health care. We also have tons of protests in front of these warehouse concentration camps, support for the hunger strikers. And I was reading recently, according to the New York Times, because of all of this local resistance, ICE is planning to sell or get rid of at least 7 of these warehouses. Local resistance here locally looks like Sonoma, Napa, and Marin counties organizing to pass local sanctuary ordinances. And the House recently passed a bill to extend temporary protective status for Haitians until 2029. It has to get through the Senate, so we hope people can call their senators. One highlight that I want to share is that at least a federal judge in California, they did ban federal agents from arresting people at immigration courts, not only in California, but nationwide. That decision is huge because, as people know, for the past year and a half or so, enforcement agents have been terrorizing people who are simply going to their immigration appointments, their immigration hearings. And this has been a terrifying situation for so many migrant families. So that's a good decision. We hope that it sticks. And finally, I just want to say this. Immigrant communities are organizing. They're not just sitting watching all of this happen. They are resisting all of these cruel policies, and they are still calling for a path to citizenship policy at a national level. Papers for All for the 12 million. So that gives you some context. There are bad things happening, but the resistance is hot, and some very positive, powerful things are happening as well.
0: That's the voice of Renee Salcedo. Let's bring into the conversation Professor Ron Lopez. Professor, I imagine you're getting ready for another year of teaching. You teach Chicano Studies at Sonoma State University, but I imagine this is going to be a very tense time, and I'm sure that some of your students will be directly and deeply affected by these changes and these crackdowns coming from the sort of the neo-fascist vision of the Trump administration, which is really about a major purge of brown people from this country. So what's your thinking now, Ron? It's good to have you back.
2: Thank you, and I want to say thank you also to Renee Salcedo, who here in Sonoma County is providing really excellent leadership in many of these areas. And I know I go to the Sanctuary Coalition meetings, and I think that one of the things we need to do that I want to encourage everyone to do is to participate in whatever way you can. Renee mentioned that immigrants and allies of immigrants are very involved in opposition, in peaceful protest and organizing. And everybody, if you believe that America can be all of the promises, it means we have to go out and participate. It can be through your church or synagogue or whatever worship temple or mosque or gurdwara you go to. Participate, get to know your neighbors, help your neighbors. There's so many things that people can do, but it does involve stepping out of our comfort zones, and it involves collaborating within our communities and reaching across sometimes ideological divides to find ways that we can build unity within our communities. And in Sonoma County, I've seen a lot of that. Now, I just actually got back from out of town. I was out of the country for about a month. But one thing I did hear, and I want to add another piece of good news, is the surge, which we saw an example of in New York, where a number of Mamdani-backed candidates, progressive candidates won primaries or won elections, including Daria Lisa Avila Chevalier, who defeated Representative Adriano Espaillat, who was a five-term congressman in New York, but who was also, he was the head of the Hispanic Chamber of Commerce, I mean, the Hispanic Congressional Caucus. And this is an indication that leadership within the Latino community and within other communities needs to wake up and answer the call that is coming from the grassroots to stop with their conservative policies, stop apologizing or caving to conservative policies, and represent their communities.
0: You're listening to Flashpoints on Pacifica Radio. That's the voice of Professor Ron Lopez. Ron, could you just talk a little bit about, will you be thinking in a little bit different terms? Will working with students who would be directly impacted? We are hearing more and more about these ICE sweeps, and these random arrests. Is there a way that you're thinking about your students or planning to work with your students? Are there more dialogues around these things? It would seem to me that the campus is a good place to think about this and to work out alternatives and to think about, I guess, resistance.
2: Well, we do have a significant, I'm at Sonoma State University, and like other California State University campuses, we do have a number of students who are immigrants who have either still have DACA or who have some other immigration status indicating that they're not a U.S. citizen. One of the interesting things is that because right now the number of people, the number of college students that are undocumented or DACA is actually decreasing, because the students that came in at the beginning of DACA are, you know, basically on the road. They're either graduated, or they they've either already graduated or they're already in the system. And so what we're seeing right now is more students who are among the Latino and other immigrant populations who are either U.S. citizens or who are legal residents, permanent residents, who are going to college. So there's been a difference because of declines in immigration under the current situation. Under the current situation, we also have seen an overall shift where the population, we're hitting this demographic cliff where the number of graduating high school seniors is going to be dropping, and it's starting now. And so we're actually going to see a time when there's going to be more and more of a downturn in the number of high school graduates and the number of high school graduates that are then eligible for college. There are programs that are admitting, that are basically encouraging people to go to college, and also that are facilitating that process. But this demographic shift, where there's a smaller number of high school graduates, is something that was anticipated many years ago. And the consequence is something that I believe educational leaders did not plan for. At the same time, a much higher percentage of the people who are graduating are the children of immigrants. So they're Latinos, some of them in other parts of the state and country are Asian. We also have, you know, some of the more recent migrations that have come in, such as, you know, Haitians, Venezuelans. So there, and those are regional. Those are vary by regional variability. But the result is that we are seeing a decline in enrollment in college at the, especially in Northern California.
0: That's the voice of Professor Juan Lopez. He teaches at University, Chicano Studies, Sonoma State University. Now, joining us is our own senior producer, Miguel Gavilan Molina. And Miguel, this is an issue. I mean, this is your life. You've been impacted in one way or another for decades. You saw your own family destroyed, attacked by this system and by the racism that prevailed through the 50s and the 60s. The resistance continues. You're listening to your friends Ron Lopez and Renee Salcedo. What's going through your mind, and what are the questions that you want to be asking now?
3: Well, Dennis, thank you, Professor Lopez, and thank you, Renee, for joining in this conversation at a real timely, period in the history of this country. This country is getting ready. It's already started celebrating, but it's getting ready, for what I call the 4th of July, Uncle Sam. You know, you lied about freedom, justice, and liberty for all. Well, at this point, it seems to be for all whites and no one else. But here we are, getting ready for this massive celebration across the country. And it's almost like, congratulating, themselves, the country themselves, giving themselves thanks for being such a land of the free. But that's never, ever been a reality for indigenous peoples. We know that this country, the founding so-called fathers, they were all, slave owners, with the exception, I believe, of Thomas Paine, who wasn't a slave owner. But here we are. This country is getting ready for hoopla, hooray, hurrah, freedom and liberty and justice. And yet the founding colonies, were able to expand this country's territories through violence, the cannonballs, the Gatling guns, the cavalry, and the expansion of white settlers, illegally expanding themselves into indigenous nations and territories. So here we are, 250 years of that. And what are we seeing at this point? It's kind of frightening, because in this 250 years, the government, the fascist Nazi government, is putting together a secret army, called ICE. You know, I believe over 200,000 officials will be part of this, what I call the secret army, to go out and hunt down basically brown people, you know, and people of color. So, you know, it's just really, we know that this country was built, like I said, on genocide, on slavery, and on domination. And now it continues today, you know, the domestic war. Really? Is this country going to allow that? It's happening. What are we going to do to stop when they release what I call the dogs of war against our population? We saw it, you know, during the 50s, Operation Wetback. I've shared my, you know, traumatic story. It's hard for me to deal with, you know, because I saw my father taken away during Operation Wetback. And here we are into the future getting ready for more of what happened. But this time, there's a secret army. Who are these people? What are their qualifications? Who's monitoring? You know, who's watching this? Who, you know, is there any apparatus? As we see, the Supreme Court, you know, supports the fascist government. So, you know, I'm asking you, Professor Lopez and Rene, you know, what can we do at this point? Here we are, you know, also getting ready for the midterm elections. The national parties, they know they can't win national or even in some places statewide elections without the brown vote. You know, so with that, I mean, there seems to be all these massive contradictions. And we know, you know, when the Demopublicans have come, you know, clamoring for our vote, we've given it. And they promise us the world, they promise us everything, and then they deliver on nothing. What can people do to organize politically? Because the Demopublicans are not the answer. The MAGA party, the GOP, the Republicans, they no longer exist. And democracy at this point is dead. You know, we have to revive democracy, reconstruct the government, and take massive actions. What needs to be done to protect the people? Because when they come knocking on door to door and there's soldiers everywhere, what are we going to do at that point? How can we prepare for that? You know, and I.
0: You want to jump in, you know, Renee? You want to jump in, and then you can also we can also get Ron.
1: Yes, I couldn't agree with you more, Gavilan. The 250th anniversary, and what are we seeing? Children being incarcerated with or without their parents. The women who I work with asking, is it safe for me to take my children to the doctor or to school? People suffering from constant emotional distress, including youth, because they don't know if they will find their parents home when they get home from school. This is a moment when we don't even know what the Supreme Court is going to say about birthright citizenship or all the DACA recipients, right? So, I mean, that is our context. And as I always say, we have to continue to organize at the grassroots, at the neighborhood levels. We have to pass non-collaboration with ICE laws. Right now, as I mentioned earlier, Sonoma, counties like Marin, Sonoma, and Napa are in the process of organizing because elected officials are refusing to stop any collaboration with ICE. It's unacceptable. What do? We do what we did recently with our three-day walk from Napa to Dublin. We show the urgency of our issues. Why to Dublin? Why are we protesting at the old prison at Dublin and Gilroy? Because that's where ICE wants to build new prisons. And if we allow them to build new prisons, that means more people in our region will be arrested and incarcerated. So, you know, people are finding creative ways. The Sanctuary Coalition of Sonoma County, which Ron and I belong to, we go out on weekends and we share Know Your Rights cards with people. We give people free whistles, learning from the wisdom of cities who have already gone through mass deportations like Minneapolis and Los Angeles and Portland. So we develop systems where people can defend themselves. Our motto is El pueblo defiende al pueblo. The people defend the people. And we have to be creative, Miguel, as you know, in our resistance. We have to be willing to push the envelope. We have to be willing to show the urgency by walking, by getting arrested if we have to make sure that ICE is not physically able to do its job within our counties, and to make sure that our local governments do everything that they can in order to make ICE's job impossible.
2: And one of the things that happens is that the counties and politicians are tempted, because when ICE talks about making these old prisons or jails or even warehouse facilities, converting them into private immigration detention centers, organizations like CoreCivic, these corporations that run these, they get $165 per day on average per person, per day per person. So when we hear, for example, about U.S. citizens being detained, and people ask the questions, well, how is that person still being detained after 2 weeks when they've proven that they're a U.S. citizen? It's because there is a corporate incentive to keep people in there for as long as possible. And this is a temptation for the politicians, and they have to be told through our votes that we are not going to support those actions. Another thing that I think is very important, and it goes to this question of organizing, something I've seen for many years is that a lot of those of us who are adults, we do not give enough credit to young people. And I think organizing young people and helping young people see their own importance and the strength that they potentially have is vital. So if we can mobilize the young, because this is what happened during the 1960s and 1970s, is that young people were organizing. And I think that's something we need to push for more, and believing in the youth. Because sometimes I've spoken to young people, and I ask them, has anyone told you about, college before? And I find that sometimes I'm the first person that's ever approached them, because they don't look like quote-unquote college material to your, college recruiter, or they're being recruited to go into ICE or to go to the police academy. And they're not being told, hey, you know what, you have the potential to be a civic leader, and we believe in you. And I think we need to do more of that as adults to bring out the best in our youth and to mobilize them, because they do feel the same pressures that we feel and the same anxieties that we feel. And I think the youth are a big part of the answer.
0: Gavilan, final comments, response to what we've been listening to from Renee and Ron?
3: Well, just basically, I think it's important to look what's coming here this summer. I think as the summer progresses and it gets hotter and hotter, it's when they're going to release what I call their dogs of war against us, on us. And, the communities out there that are non-indigenous, non-Latino, the African-American community, the Asian community, the Arab, Persian communities, and other communities. I think this is the time that we need to come together as a people and reclaim this country. This country, yes, the Puritans and Pilgrims came, and, they started their expansion and taking territories, and they established the colonies. Well, today, this government is very colonial. And, it's very Christian nationalist, and it's unbelievable the massive contradictions with their nationalist Christianity. But that said, again, what, Renee was saying, and also Ron, organize, resist, persist, and disrupt if necessary. Again, they're going to come for clamoring for our vote. This time around, they're going to have to work for it. The first thing I ask people that are running, that I run into out in the streets, that are running for office, I ask them, what have you done for the indigenous Latinos in this country? What have you done for La Raza in this country? What have you done, you know, for the immigrant refugee communities? What have you done for farm workers? What have you done for those living on the reservations? And if they can't answer that, there's no way I'm going to give that individual my vote. And I think that's the way we need to approach it. You know, we've been used and used and used. And then when they're done taking our votes, they throw us to the side to discard us, you know, and then once again, we're invisible. But this time around, you know, it isn't like the 50s. It isn't like the 60s. There's close to 60 million of us in this country. You put that together with the 55, 60 million African Americans, another, you know, millions, 20, 25 million Asian Americans and other, you know, communities of color. And all of a sudden, with the progressive whites in this country, those that are liberal, moderate, sort of, the progressive, we are the new face of this country, and we are the majority. We just need to get ready, organize, and vote. And all those independents that didn't vote this last election, you need to get off of your butts and get out of your comfort zones and join the struggle to take back this country and democracy.
0: All right, we're going to leave it there, but just for now, that's our own Miguel Carvalho Molina. We've also been speaking with Rene Salcedo and Professor Ron Lopez. Rene, if people want to get involved, are there direct addresses, emails, phone numbers, ways that people can learn more, and if they want, become a part of a movement?
1: Yes, people can check out our Facebook page, Sonoma County Sanctuary Coalition. Again, Sonoma County Sanctuary Coalition, or people can email me at renee s

from the powers that be so we can have a place to speak truth to power and be heard. 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Stay tuned. We'll be back.

0: And you're listening to Flashpoints on Pacifica Radio. My name is Dennis Bernstein. We welcome back two good friends of this program who know a great deal about what's going on in Haiti and have been dealing with the extraordinary repression that Haitians have faced both by U.S. policies in the region and where Haiti is and here in the United States. Racism is obviously overwhelming. Joining us is our own Pierre Labossiere, and also Robert Roth. Together, they are co-founders of Haiti Action Committee and deeply engaged in this struggle. Very bad news for Haitians yesterday. Trump pulled out the stops and opened up the door so that TPS, temporary protected status, is vulnerable and can be dismantled by Trump. And according to Trump, he has every intention of dismantling and deporting hundreds, perhaps hundreds of thousands of Haitians and other folks who are facing it. Thank you both for joining us again. Pierre, let me start with you. Give me a sense of what your thinking is and how this is reverberating within the Haitian community and those who are now really under direct assault.
1: Yeah, this is a terrible decision. Thank you, Dennis. Thank you for having me. First, I want to express my great deepest solidarity, my deepest sympathies, and also my great solidarity with the people of Venezuela who are facing this calamitous situation. It reminds me of the earthquakes that have rattled Haiti both in 2010, January 2010, and also in August of 2021. And I urge people to do all they can to support the people of Venezuela as they are going through this terrible, terrible catastrophe. And this is actually ties in with what you are talking about, the TPS, temporary protected status. It was as a result of the earthquake of 2010 that the Obama administration had provided temporary protected status for Haitians. Before that, there had always been a campaign for doing so because the country had gone through so much hell, so much turmoil, one of them being one of the major things that was a human-made disaster. That was the coup d'etat of February 2004, when over 10,000 Haitians were massacred and hundreds of thousands, their lives were completely disrupted by a coup orchestrated and organized and armed by the U.S. government, the U.S., France, and Canada, who had led it with the support of a number of countries that became the occupation under the U.N. banner that occupied Haiti, and it was known as MINUSTA. And we can say that what Haiti is going through today is a direct result of that 22-year occupation that is from the coup d'etat that those countries led, where they kidnapped President Aristide, U.S. Special Forces, along with the French and Canadian, kidnapped President Aristide, took him out of the country. Now, this is a president that the Haitian people had freely, democratically elected to represent them and who was implementing a program of change for Haiti. That wasn't to the U.S., France, and Canada's liking, and so they removed him, but in the process killed over 10,000 people. The number kept increasing over the years, but because of the ongoing repression, and they turned Haiti from a peaceful, stable,

0: society, stable country, into a place, a hellish place, as Haitians call it, a hell on earth, where people, 22 years later, we are seeing this massive exodus out of Haiti by the children of Haiti. And because this repression is continuing today in the form of the armed paramilitary groups that the U.S. had initially armed in preparation of the coup d'etat of 2004. And this is what is continuing today. So in a nutshell, this is what's going on. And so to let you know that this Supreme Court decision was, it's a terrible, terrible decision. It's criminal, it's immoral to send people back to a country where the U.S. itself is, has told its citizenry not to travel to Haiti. Port-au-Prince Airport remains closed because the U.S. is claiming that, and it's true that there have been the people that they armed that they call gangs who are paramilitary death squads are actually firing on the planes and what have you. And so they are at the, these people are working for both the, you know, the U.S. UN occupation. I can say it openly because many Haitians, that's how we feel that this has been lasting since more than so many, about 22 years of that, but it's been increasing. As of 2018, that organized violence that has really gripped the nation has been on an increase since 2018. Spectacular massacres, gang rapes, burning of churches, burning of houses, burning of businesses, and has driven people out of Haiti. And this is what we are dealing with. So to deport people, to take those steps to deport people back into a burning house, to bring them back into this hell, hellish place, goes contrary to every principle of morality, legality. There are international treaties in terms of providing assistance. People have a right to refuge. People have a right to asylum. People have a right to protected status. To have a protected status, so it goes against everything. And the reason is, as the Haitians, people in Haiti are very aware of, and as many attorneys have argued, the racial animus in the Trump administration is so obvious that for the Supreme Court to ignore that, or the majority, I should say, to ignore it, is it's willfulness. It's willingly done. So it's something that should be condemned. And I'll stop right there.
1: Let me bring you in this way, Robert Roth. We're speaking with, by the way, that's Pierre Lebossier. Also joining us is Robert Roth. They are together part of the Haiti Action Committee, and Haiti Action has been dealing with this for a long time. Robert, let me just read a little bit from this article coming out of Miami. A 35-year-old nurse in Kentucky prepared her will. The single mother named a legal guardian for her four children and transferred her properties into their names. She felt like she needed to prepare for death in case she gets deported back to Haiti, a country she fled at 9 years old. Are her fears justified? What would she face if Trump has his way and deports these folks back to Haiti? Some 300,000.
2: Right. Well, the figure is actually 350,000 Haitians, and also this ruling impacted 6,100 Syrians. And it's part of the overall attack on migration, on refugees. And as Pierre said, it's a violation of every human right that has been internationally ratified over many, many years. And it opens the door for other TPS holders to be denied, you know, their TPS status. And there's over 1 million TPS holders in the country, and everybody is threatened. I think that nurse has justification for those fears. You know, I'm in Brooklyn, New York, visiting family. And, you know, Brooklyn is a center of the Haitian population in the U.S. And both on the street and in various community centers, the fear that you're describing is widespread. In addition to the things that Pierre said, food insecurity in Haiti has now reached a point where they say that, where the UN says that about 5.8 million Haitians are facing what they call a high level of extreme hunger, a high level of food insecurity, which means that people are facing starvation, including 1.2 million children under the age of 5. But most hospitals are closed down. Healthcare is very difficult to find. Over 1.5 million people, and this is in a country of only 12 million, over 1.5 million people have been forced to flee their homes, are living in makeshift shelters, camps, under tents, as internal refugees. So the fear of going back into that situation is completely justified. And I wanted to also highlight more of what Pierre said about the racial animus in this, let's just call it what it is, total white supremacist racism directed at Haitians, which the Supreme Court decision never addressed. And, you know, the dissenters, the three dissenting justices, brought it out very, very clearly, as did the lawyers for, you know, the courageous lawyers for the, you know, for the Haitians who were, you know, appealing to retain TPS. So, for example, during the election campaign, Trump and Vance claimed that Haitians in Springfield, Ohio, were eating pets. Trump has said Haitians would be poisoning the blood of the nation, which is, you know, total, it's almost like Nazi-like, you know, a Nazi-like expression. Haiti is an asshole country. I can't say the word on your airwaves. Haiti is a filthy, dirty, disgusting country. And it's very hard for me to say these things because they're so revolting. But I think that your listeners have to know how deeply racist this decision is. And Trump also said, why can't we have people from Sweden and Norway instead of places like Haiti? And what's that about? That's about white Northern Europeans. And also, Trump has welcomed white South Africans, Afrikaners, who were part of the apartheid system that was finally overturned after years of struggle. So this is really clear, and it's clear about Haitians, and it's clear about all of the people of color who are being deported already by ICE and who face that in the future. And so the feeling that nurse had, and I want to talk one more thing, is the home healthcare industry in this country is centered around Haitian workers. There are over 112,000 healthcare workers in the U.S. who are Haitian. What are they doing? They're doing all of the most, like, difficult work with older people who need home health care. They're the ones who are cleaning, you know, who are taking them to the bathroom, dressing them, all of those things. One Haitian woman that I saw quoted said, what's going to happen to my one woman said, what's going to happen to my grandmother if Haitians are deported? So you're talking about people who have established themselves in this country. Many of their kids have never been to Haiti, and you're asking them to go back to a country that's in total crisis and a country where the U.S. State Department has told Americans, do not travel. It is too dangerous for you to travel to Haiti, but 350,000 Haitians, we're willing to dump you right back into the country in a crisis created by the United States.
1: It's horrifying. You're listening to Flashpoints on Pacifica Radio. That's Robert Roth. He's co-founder, along with Pierre Lavoisier. They're co-founders of the Haiti Action Committee. Pierre, I want to ask you to talk a little bit about what your dialogues are, what's going on between you and various people that you're in communication with, both in Haiti and in this country. What are people thinking within the community, and what kinds of actions are being considered? I can imagine there is tremendous amount of fear, but there's also a lot of organizing going on.
0: Yeah, and one is shock, disbelief that that this could be happening. And even though people had had some warning that this may happen, but people, most people are very decent, and they feel generally that decency in the end will win out, especially when it's at the Supreme Court. But then that was a lesson for many patients, many of my compatriots who are not used to this country. And so they expected at least that there would be some wisdom and morality at that level. But now they are realizing that, no, there is none. And it's some have compared it to the situation in Haiti, how the courts in Haiti are so very corrupt, in a sense, in terms of corrupt. In Haiti, that is, in terms of corruption, in terms of finances, but also corrupt morally. And so they are comparing that morality, that moral corruption, to what had happened here, where justice is just something that is said. But also people are organizing. I see that many of the people who are active on CPS are continuing the organizing. Right now what's happening is people, you know, there was a resolution that passed the House maybe about a month and a half ago or so. And now that resolution, people are moving forward. It's in the Senate. The Senate version is 4814S. 4814S is for Senate. That's the version. And a number of senators have already signed on and to it. And so we are urging people to call their senators. For example, here I'm making a special appeal to people in California to call the offices of Senator Padilla and Senator Schiff, so they can, they haven't co-sponsored that, and they need to, because they are, in all their pronouncements, they say that they are for the rule, for justice and morality and the rule of law. So now this calls for them to take a stand, and it calls for them not just take a stand, but also to be energized around it and convince their colleagues on the Senate to go for that as well. So this is, in a nutshell, what's happening in terms of what's going on, what I'm hearing. And last thing is, from what I'm hearing from folks, in a number of people whose families depend on what they send home in order to survive, because a number of people who had their homes destroyed are living in makeshift camps where the government doesn't provide anything to support the population, nothing at all to support the people who've been made homeless, whose homes have been burned and what have you. And they are on the streets, basically. And recently, and every time they organize, they appeal to the government for assistance, or they make a protest to say, look, they need assistance, the country needs security. They ask for the government's help to curb the violence of the right-wing death squads. Actually, the government sends out its troops. Like on Monday, there was many of the students from the medical school who were eager to have the general hospital, the main hospital in Port-au-Prince, reopened. And they were marching with their scrubs and everything, and the police brutally attacked them with tear gas. And another group of people in Bukankare, from what I heard, in the Artibonite region, I may have the name of the place wrong, and I apologize, but it happened on Monday just this week. They were appealing for the government's assistance to curb the violence against them. And the police came and attacked them under orders of the Haitian government, and attacked them, beat them up, and threw tear gas at them too. So this is what people are facing. And so I'll stop right there.
1: Robert Roth, talk a little bit more about the what's behind this violence, who's behind this violence. This is really fostered by policies of the United States government in supporting, continuing really, in one way, covertly or overtly, supporting the death squads that continue the destabilization of Haiti. So this is, it's not just a passive ignorance by the United States, but they are an active role. U.S. policies play an active role in this slaughter and this devastating situation that's happening on the ground that Pierre has just been describing.
2: Well, that's true. And you know, Pierre talked about the 2004 coup against the most progressive government, the Aristide government, the most progressive government in Haiti's history, and what the U.S. has then replaced that with is one series of illegitimate, repressive governments that have used, that have mobilized these paramilitaries to destroy opposition neighborhoods. And in the process, empowering them to basically destabilize the entire country. So this is, and also there are no arms manufactured in Haiti. The arms are flowing in from Miami, unchecked by U.S. so-called border control. And so these are U.S.-made arms that have, like, and they're high-powered arms that these paramilitaries are using to cause death and destruction in Haiti. And the other thing that I wanted to add to what Pierre said is, yes, we have to demand that these senators take the right stand on this. But we also have to realize that this is a fight that's going to go on and that there has to be grassroots mobilization to both to push Congress and to push the public to rise up in anger about this kind of action. And we've seen that there's a lot of opposition to ICE. There's a tremendous amount of opposition to deportations that have been ongoing throughout the last number of years. And that has to increase in this next period of time. For us, we've done a week of action. We're still at the, in the middle of it, in solidarity with Haiti and in solidarity with Haitian refugees. We've been bannering all over the Bay Area. You know, there are banners that are still up for a week, you know, calling for saving TPS, ending of deportation, not just for Haitians, but for all refugees. And we think that this is a time where immigrant rights organizations, Haitian solidarity organizations, and the broader progressive and left movements have to really unite to form a powerful force that as they increase these deportations, we have to be there to defend and support refugees.
1: And Robert, I mean, you made the point that Trump is a flaming neo-fascist racist. Yeah. But the policies, you know, so he's overt about it with the white people from Scandinavia. But the policies, if you go down the line, one president after another, the policies have been just as racist all the way through, wouldn't you say?
2: I would agree with that. And, you know, and has led to Trump. I mean, the Biden administration deported more Haitians, deported over 25,000 Haitians. And it was under the Biden administration that you saw that horrific scene at the border with Border Patrol guards, like, whipping Haitians, you know, and attempting to, like, stop them from entering the U.S. So, yes, this is, and the situation in Haiti has been a bipartisan effort. You know, the coups, the U.S.-UN occupation, the empowering of these paramilitaries has happened under numerous presidents, not just Trump. But Trump makes it crystal clear what is really going on, you know, and so I think people are able to see it, and we have to be able to act against it.
1: All right. Well, speaking of action, because we're out of time, if people want to know more about what you and Pierre are up to in terms of the Haiti Action Committee, what's the best way for them to do that?
2: The best way is to, our website is www.haitisolidarity.net. We also have a Facebook page, and also people should look at the Haiti Emergency Relief Fund, which is the vehicle by which we're providing direct aid to Haitian grassroots activists and to Haitian refugees. And that's www.HaitiEmergencyRelief.org.
1: All right. We thank both of you. Please keep. Yes.
2: I wanted to thank you for your continued coverage of this. It's been so important, and we appreciate it greatly.
0: Thank you very much, Dennis.
1: We appreciate you. We're going to be in touch here. We're going to keep this dialogue going. We're out of time. Pierre and Robert, thank you so much. What an honor it is to be able to be a part of getting this word out. 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Stay tuned.

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0: From KPFK in Los Angeles, this is Living in the USA. I'm John Wiener, talking about politics, thinking about the left. Later in the hour, election protection. We'll talk about defending Ohio's biggest voter registration group under attack by the Trump administration, and we'll talk about blocking Trump's attacks on voting by mail. We'll speak with Norm Eisen, co-counsel on the first Trump impeachment, and a leading activist lawyer in defending elections and voting. Also later in the hour, how protest worked. Protests worked to push ICE to abandon most of its warehouse detention center plans. And protests also worked to pressure Georgia Republicans into abandoning their special session of the legislature, which was intended to redistrict the state, eliminating black congressional districts and replacing them with white Republicans. John Nichols will explain. But first, today's political update. Of course, for that, we turn to Harold Meyerson. He's editor-at-large of The American Prospect. Harold, welcome back.
1: Always good to be here, John.
0: I want to start with this week's election results. In New York City, Zoran Mamdani's three candidates for the House all won, defeating establishment incumbent Democrats. That's Brad Lander in Lower Manhattan and parts of Brooklyn, Daria Lisa Avila Chevalier in Harlem and the South Bronx, and Claire Valdez in Central Brooklyn. You got to say, wow.
1: Wow, indeed. This certainly shows that Zoran Mamdani has one heck of a lot of clout in New York. It shows that the DSA New York Local is a very effective at generating votes, not quite at the scale of Tammany, but certainly moving in that direction. And it reflects what I think is the politics of a lot of urban America, particularly the core constituency, which we've seen in several cities of young adults, young families that are really suffering from things like student debt, from things like affordable child care, from things like unaffordable housing, and that not coincidentally that both Mamdani and the recent winner of the Democratic mayoral primary in D.C., Janice Lewis George, both highlighted affordable child care and affordable housing as maybe the two most central demands of their respective campaigns.
0: Well, the doubters among us say that these DSA victories in New York City play into the hands of Republicans and Fox News, that what we need to do in the midterms is win districts that voted for Trump. Almost all of the districts that are targeted by the Democratic Party voted for Trump, some by double digits, and this is not going to help in those districts. And undoubtedly, the Republicans will be running against Daria Lisa Avila Chevalier. They'll try to make her the next AOC.
1: I don't doubt that they will, and I think they'll get a little mileage out of that. You know, it's important for the left to sort out what aspects of Mamdani-ism, for lack of a better word, play beyond the city limits where they can elect candidates. I think Bernie is probably sort of the best example of how this form of democratic socialism can travel. It's by virtue of the emphasis on affordability, on bread and butter issues, where not simply Democrats, but I think the vast majority of the American people now see that the economy is not working for them, that it is rigged against them. I think that is a cross-cutting belief in America. And to the extent that the Democrats emphasize that, whether or not the socialist label is attached to it, but really, really deal with that and deal with public sector solutions to private sector dysfunction, that much at least can travel.
0: I agree completely. Most voters, most ordinary people are not ideological. If you give them a list of issues and then say which of these are socialist, which of these are conservative, they're all over the map. But if you say, are you in favor of Medicare for all? Are you for universal child care? Are you for cheaper housing? huge majorities of Democrats and almost a majority of Republicans agree with that. So,
1: well, with some hesitation on Medicare for all, but certainly the rest, indeed. And even if it's not Medicare for all, the notion of setting up a public option, which Jacob Hacker has been arguing for two decades now, if not more, I think does have that kind of support.
0: And meanwhile, in Washington, there's been an almost unique act of bipartisan cooperation on the issue of housing. A housing bill passed Congress for the first time in, I don't know, 30 or 40 years. It's really the only positive accomplishment the Republicans could take to the electorate in the midterms. And Trump was supporting this until a few hours before the signing ceremony, when he suddenly announced he would not sign the bipartisan housing bill unless the Senate passed the restrictions on voting in what's called the SAVE Act. These are strict voter ID, no voting by mail. Doesn't Trump want the Republicans to win the midterms in November?
1: Not as much as he wants to ensure that he himself can continue to reign and run amok as president, and that has caused increasing rift between Trump and his own political party. You know, I mean, there are limits to what Trump really wants, and you know, we're getting down to this obsessional issue of control for himself. Plus, which he has made the calculation that if Americans flock unhindered to the polls, He's going to lose, and the only way to prevent this from happening is by his taking over elections, which I don't think the Constitution actually permits, and which we're speaking on Thursday afternoon, and just a little bit ago, or a little earlier today, a judge ruled that his executive order to the Postal Service, which would actually abolish their delivering mail ballots in any state that hasn't complied with Trump's voter purges. Federal judge ruled that clearly violated the Constitution. But that's what he's concerned about. He's basically concerned about restricting the electorate so that he can squeak by into two more years of unhindered amok running.
0: Unhindered amok running, nicely said. His demand is that the Senate pass the SAVE Act. Could the SAVE Act pass the Senate right now?
1: No. For one thing, it would require 60 votes, which clearly the Democrats would not deliver the required 7 if it had unified Republican support, which I do not think it does. Trump has been urging the Senate Republicans to simply abolish the 60-vote cloture rule, a filibuster. But a lot of Republicans are not willing to do that, partially understanding, I suspect, that if the Democrats have 51 votes in the Senate come next January and there's no filibuster, they can pass anything they want. So the votes are not there for this. But this is, as my colleague David Dayan pointed out today, this is the second crucial piece of legislation that Trump has held in abeyance until he gets his SAVE Act, the first one being the extension of FISA so that the government can continue to wiretap. He is basically going against the entire Republican agenda, you know, so that he can get his voter restriction bill through.
0: Now, I understand that refusing to sign the bill is not the same as vetoing it. And if he simply doesn't sign it, if he doesn't sign it within 10 days, it automatically becomes law. So there's a possibility he'll just let it become law. And what do you think are the chances of that?
1: Well, it's certainly possible. Now, shortly before we started recording this, the Speaker of the House, Mike Johnson, said, well, I didn't really forward the bill to Trump. It's still sitting in my inbox to be sent to him, which would be a sneaky way of getting around this. But, you know, practically speaking, that would, you know, also take away the only bragging rights the Republicans have on legislation that that they've enacted, along with the Democrats. It had really almost complete bipartisan support. it's kind of a damned if you do, damned if you don't a situation for Mike Johnson, as many Mike Johnson situations are.
0: It's so true. Moving right along, the Iran war, there's a new approval poll out this week. 23% of Americans now say the Iran war was a good idea. The all-time rock-bottom low for approval ratings on particular presidential policies is about 22%. No president has ever been below 22% on anything. There's just a certain number of people who support their guy, and that number is 22%. And that's where Trump is right now on Iran. He can't go any lower.
1: Well, you know, he can still try. And Lord knows he's doing it. What I'm struck by, actually, in the current back and forth between the Trump administration and the Iranian government is that Trump keeps saying, well, we've agreed upon this. And the Iranian government keeps saying, no, we haven't. And it keeps going in a way that reminds me of the Kurosawa classic Rashomon, in which there are simply multiple conflicting narrations of a set of events. We seem to be in the Rashomon period of international diplomacy, which is to say effectively virtually no effective diplomacy whatever.
0: He keeps saying they're lying about what they've agreed to, which seems kind of unlikely.
1: Yeah. And even if they were, that would reflect the fact that whatever they would agree to would be hugely unpopular in Iran. Otherwise, they wouldn't lie. So either way, but there's no reason to believe that they are, in fact, lying. This is a very hardline regime, and it's pretty clear that they're not enamored of the things that the Trump administration is putting before them.
0: There's been an interesting break in the corporate bending the knee and submitting to Trump. ABC has decided to take a stand against Trump and mobilize its viewers to support them in opposing Trump. You may recall that CBS, taken over by Trump supporters, has gone so far as to destroy the most popular TV news show in the history of the medium, 60 Minutes. For some reason, the show that became the breaking point for ABC and all this was The View, the decades-old daytime panel show where they discuss current issues. ABC has begun airing advertisements on its local stations this week, asking them to support this local ABC station amid investigations launched by the FCC, which is threatening the licenses of ABC. The ads say, The View has welcomed your favorite guests and covered the issues you care about for nearly 30 years. Now the FCC wants to control who is allowed to appear on the show. Tell the FCC to let the viewers decide, close quote. Of course, it was Jimmy Kimmel that was the original issue between Trump and ABC.
1: In that case, the public really, it was the public that pushed back against ABC's rather rash decision to rein in Jimmy Kimmel. And I think what they're doing right now is informed overwhelmingly by, as it were, the Kimmel experience. They know they have a supportive public out there. I would also add, look, ABC is owned by Disney. And at some level, which might not even be conscious, Disney probably thinks that the Disney name is much more broadly supported in America than the Trump name. I suspect at some level, even if not, even if it's almost subliminal, that probably has some effect on ABC's standing athwart Trump's machinations.
0: And in another sign of Trump's waning power, Tucker Carlson, the right-wing media giant, has announced he is formally breaking with the Republican Party, leaving the Republican Party, and Marjorie Taylor Greene, the former maniacal right-wing member of Congress, has said the same thing. Tucker Carlson said, quote, I have been a consistent defender for 35 years of the Republican Party. If I'm out, I think a lot of other people are out too, close quote. Marjorie Taylor Greene said basically the same thing. Are they representative of any significant group, or is this just an ego trip by Tucker Carlson?
1: Those aren't really mutually exclusive alternatives, John, but I think they are representative of a group, and if not so much people vowing to leave the Republican Party after decades of identifying themselves with the party, but certainly the largest manifestation we're going to see of this is Republicans not turning out to vote in November, which is precisely why Trump is only concerned about taking over the elections so he can restrict the electorate, ideally to Republicans only, because Republicans only are not probably going to turn out in significant numbers. And the polling that's been done thus far and the election analysis that's been done thus far of primary turnout shows that Democrats have been turning out at overwhelmingly higher rates than Republicans, which reflects a broad Republican disillusionment in the broadest sense with the economy, which is, after all, the one horse Trump rode to get him a victory over Kamala Harris. And then specific issues like Iran and maybe even his obsession with his own monuments, now algae-covered though they be, in Washington.
0: Have you been over to the reflecting pool? Have you gazed into the pool to see a reflection?
1: I have not. I have not. I gather it's really starting to reek, too, that there's a stench associated with it, which is not also going to work wonders for turnout on the mall for the July 4th celebration.
0: You know, the metaphor here is just so strong. He went to Washington promising to drain the swamp.
1: And has, in essence, created it beyond anyone's literal expectation. But, you know, that's emblematic of what his backers expected of him and what they're getting, in fact, now.
0: Finally, I just wanted to report one thing. I've been reading the book by Maggie Haberman and Jonathan Swan, Regime Change, about Trump's first year, the one with all the amazing insider dope on who said what about what. One of the lesser known parts of this I had never heard of before is Trump has an assistant named Natalie Harp. She's a 34-year-old woman, his personal assistant, and her job is to follow him around all day long, at his, stays at his side and provides a steady stream of positive news stories and social media comment, favorable posts from allies, messages from fans praising the president, or bolstering his favorite conspiracy theories, or ridiculing Democrats, insulting Trump's opponents. All day long, she provides a steady stream of praise and glorification of Trump. I wonder if you have someone who does this for you.
1: Well, they've been actually on vacation for the last 45 years. I think her job title should be Cocoon. She's the president's cocoon. In a certain sense, I don't doubt, as public opinion turns against him, that she earns her pay.
0: Harold Meyerson, read him at prospect.org. Harold, thanks for talking with us today.
1: Always good to be here, John.
0: Now it's time for a Your Minnesota Moment. Of course, that's news from my hometown of St. Paul that you won't get from Sean Hannity. You may recall that last winter, when Trump sent an army of ICE agents into Minneapolis to grab and imprison people of color, basically, the governor, Tim Walz, the mayor of Minneapolis, Jacob Frey, and the state attorney general, Keith Ellison, also rejected and argued against what Trump was doing, and all three of them were served with federal subpoenas seeking all kinds of records to prove they were not cooperating with Trump and his anti-immigrant agenda. Well, this week, Minnesota's chief federal judge, whose name is Patrick Schultz, rejected the arguments of Trump's Department of Justice. First, Judge Schultz laid out the extraordinary history of insults and threats that Trump directed against sanctuary jurisdictions in general, and Minnesota in particular. He recalled how Trump was furious when Minnesota officials filed a lawsuit challenging the unprecedented surge of thousands of federal immigration agents into the Twin Cities. And at that point, the deputy attorney general, who was Todd Blanche, his social media post warned Tim Walz and Minneapolis Mayor Jacob Frey, quote, "I'm focused on stopping you," in all caps, "from your terrorism by whatever means necessary, close quote. Extraordinary threat from the Deputy Attorney General. Judge Schultz wrote about that, quote, initiating a criminal investigation in order to harass political opponents or to coerce them into taking official action is a blatantly unlawful and unethical use of the grand jury process, close quote. And he then reached the obvious conclusion, these subpoenas, I'm quoting, these subpoenas were not issued to investigate, but instead to harass, coerce, and retaliate, close quote. So Judge Schultz nullified all the Trump subpoenas against Minnesota Governor Tim Walz, Minnesota State Attorney General Keith Ellison, and Minneapolis Mayor Jacob Frey. One other note, Judge Schultz is a Republican appointee. He was appointed by President George W. Bush. This has been your Minnesota Moment, a special feature of this broadcast.

0: Election protection. That seems like our number one challenge in the midterms, more fundamental than the candidates and the campaigns. So for that, we turn to Norm Eisen. He's co-founder and executive chair of the Democracy Defenders Fund and Democracy Defenders Action, which work on stopping Trump's assault on democracy and on protecting elections. Before that, he worked as co-counsel for the House Judiciary Committee during Trump's first impeachment and trial. And before that, he was Obama's White House ethics czar and then ambassador to the Czech Republic from 2011 to 2014. That's why we call him Ambassador Eisen. He's written many books. He's a frequent guest on CNN and MS Now, and his writing appears in the New York Times, the Washington Post, the Atlantic, and online at his Substack, The Contrarian. Director Wes Anderson says Eisen was the inspiration for the character of Deputy Kovacs in his film The Grand Budapest Hotel, where he was played by Jeff Goldblum. Ambassador Eisen, welcome to the program.
1: Thank you for having me, John. So nice to be with you.
0: Well, for starters, how many times have you sued Trump since he took office a second time?
1: Well, if you count everything we've done, we have over 300 legal cases and matters. That includes all of our civil litigation, includes all of the criminal defense. It includes all of the work we've done filing briefs on behalf of our bipartisan judges group, like the brief that knocked out the slush fund case, includes all of our landmark civil wins like the Kennedy Center case, and then the criminal cases that we have worked on, where we, for example, knocking out the phony crony Trump U.S. attorneys. That was the legal theory we developed with our great partners that led to the Tish James and Jim Comey, those cases being thrown out, or the work for Dr. Lisa Cook, the Fed governor, where I think we're about to win at the United States Supreme Court. And of course, all the election work that we've done that we're going to talk about today. So over 300 cases and matters.
0: I'm sure you agree that the courts alone won't save us. So I wonder what you see as the role of litigation in the larger project of resisting Trump's efforts to undermine democracy.
1: You know, it's such a good question, John, and it's changed over time. When we started with this Democracy Defenders Fund and Action work in January 2025, it actually started before Trump took office. You had the feeling that the country was sleepwalking into autocracy. That was actually the title of an editorial that I wrote with the professor in the New York Times. Are we sleepwalking into autocracy? These cases were intended to strike sparks of light and to kindle a loud conflagration, set off the smoke alarm of democracy and wake the people up. And they did. And they did. So the purpose has shifted from those initial cases, which were meritorious cases, but we wanted them to trigger a broader resistance, to now pivoting from the bringing the civil litigation, some of the criminal defense that we do, or the election work that we do, is intended not to sound an alarm, but to get court orders that protect other functioning of democracy, in particular, free and fair elections, which are the foundation of everything we do. And, you know, the American people can't express their opposition to authoritarianism. They can't do that without free and fair elections. So we're pivoting some of our landmark case energy over there.
0: Everything Trump is doing is losing him more support. It's astounding as the midterms approach that any political leader would do this, but obviously he's got a different way of preserving Republican power, and that's by undermining the elections, preventing free people from voting, challenging the results once they're in. So that's what we want to talk about here. What can be done? What is being done? What has been done about all of that? And I want to start with the current news. When last week, 100 FBI agents raided the biggest voter registration project in Ohio, where it looks like Democrats will flip the Senate seat and maybe the governor's office too. This is a group called Ohio Organizing Collaborative. They registered 100,000 voters in 2024. The FBI raided the group's office, also the homes of people connected to the organization. They seized documents and laptops and cell phones. They said they were looking for evidence of fraud in voter registration. What can you tell us about that case right now?
1: John, I grew up in a Yiddish-speaking home in Los Angeles, actually, where you are. English is not my first language, so often I find, particularly now that I'm in this my 60s, that the first language comes to mind. And this sham, bogus intimidation and harassment in Ohio, the word that came to mind is bilbul. It's a made-up, slapdash combination of nonsense. Those people in Ohio did nothing wrong, and they put out a strong statement saying they've been investigated over and over again by the feds, by the state of Ohio, and that no wrongdoing has been found. This is an excuse to harass. They got some subpoenas together, and they're going around Ohio and hassling and harassing people. But it's like the Streisand effect 2.0. You know, the Streisand effect is if you say something is phony, you actually call people's attention to it. Well, here, the government is just, with their phony behavior, calling attention to how decent and all-American the Ohio Organizing Collaborative is. So I think it's garbage, it's nonsense, and it's un-American what they're doing. Your listeners then should know that this is phony baloney.
0: And then there's the recent executive order of where Trump is trying to enlist the post office in limiting voting by mail. He wants the mail carriers to refuse to deliver mail ballots to people who are not on a federal list of registered voters, which he is trying to compile right now. That seems like a surefire loser, both because the national federal list is something that's very hard to achieve in our constitutional order, and because the Postal Service knows their job is to deliver the mail, not to check recipients against a list. Does the president have any authority to do this?
1: He hasn't gotten anywhere because it has not been implemented. It's being litigated. There is progress being made in the litigation. We sued early, like with his first election takeover executive order. You know, this is not his first crooked rodeo, John. He tried it last time. Eventually, we got it enjoined, blocked, cut off. We're suing to block and cut off this one. There's multiple cases all over the country. We're waiting in D.C. We're waiting for them to take affirmative steps. But as the judge said, they're not far enough along in putting it into place. And the Postal Service cannot do crazy things like interrupt certain ballots because they don't line up with a junky federal database of who the citizens are. It's nuts. It's not constitutional. The president does not have that role. And the whole thing is cuckoo. So I don't think he's going to get anywhere. And there just was a win in court, one of the cases last week. And, you know, we're going to keep on winning. We have a case in D.C. and we're going to keep on going and fight Trump. He's on one of the great losing streaks of any president in American history in his litigation cases. Yeah, so many of the cases that we've worked on have flopped. This one will flop for him also.
0: Yeah, I just saw a piece at Democracy Docket that says his record right now on getting states to comply with his demand for their voter rolls is 0 wins and 9 losses. And that's the only ones that have been litigated so far. And that includes, of the 9, 5 of them are Trump-appointed judges who have made that ruling.
1: Yes, and we're litigating those cases as well. We're representing counties and election officials who've gotten these subpoenas and illegitimate demands, warrants. So, you know, we're fighting and pushing back on him across the country. And when you get to trial, I'll tell you a story that exemplifies why they should not have called his show The Apprentice. They should have called his reality show. Maybe the sequel based on his presidency will be The Biggest Loser.
0: Okay.
1: He tried to steal 5 congressional seats in Texas. The Latino community in California came to us and said, can you help us? And we represented the Texas legislators who were fighting him. Long story short, we ended up supporting California's addition of 5 congressional seats to cancel out Texas, John.

0: calling Donald Trump out much more. He's losing in and at the polls with the lowest popularity ratings. And Democrats have won or outperformed by double digits in about 300, more than 90% of all key races over the past 17 months of the Trump administration. So on every front, you're seeing this pushback. And of course, it results in Trump is as unpopular as Nixon was before he was forced to resign. Unfortunately, there's no shame left. There's no Goldwater and Howard Baker go to the White House and tell Trump to quit from his own party. But you're seeing all the signs of health in the body politic going very strong after 17 months.
1: I want to ask specifically about how you work, how the people in this election protection coalition work, because there's a lot of people, as you have said, working on election protection. They start with the state attorney generals, with Tish James, Rob Bonta, Keith Ellison, our heroes. And then there's the big legacy organizations, the ACLU, the Brennan Center, the Legal Defense Fund of the NAACP. Then there's the litigators, you, the Lawyers Committee for Civil Rights Under Law, Protect Democracy. Then there's the grassroots mobilizing groups, Common Cause, Movement Voters Project. And there's big time funding. The MacArthur Foundation in March gave $100 million to organizations working to protect democracy this year. And of course, there's also, let's not forget, the Democratic Party, the Senate campaigns, the House campaigns. They have lawyers and defense committees. So what I wonder is, given this large, complicated array of extremely talented people who've been working on this since, as you have, before Trump got elected, how do you coordinate? How do you work together on all this?
0: We all bring those cases together and we meet publicly. We do it in, of course, the light of day. We meet publicly at places like The Nation or my publication, The Contrarian. I have people on with our about 500,000 subscribers at The Contrarian. And, you know, we talk to each other. And that is, sometimes I do it. I go on podcasts like this one with the wonderful allies at the ACLU or Democracy Forward or Protect Democracy or Public Citizen. And, you know, we're doing that work together openly, vigorously, and in the best tradition of the civil rights movement, linking arms and marching, sometimes literally. I marched in the Selma March a few weeks ago, which culminated in the Montgomery rally. I was very honored to speak there, inspired by the ancestors. And the civil rights movement has so much to teach the democracy movement. So very proud to stand in open public solidarity with my brothers and sisters, by the way, including those in the center and on the right, John. They don't agree on everything with the two of us. Probably they don't agree on everything with most of those who are listening to The Nation podcast today, but they do agree on the importance of American democracy. And I have many, many conservatives who were previously my debate partners or debate opponents in prior administrations and decades who now have joined with us to be part of this democracy movement.
1: One last thing before we let you go. Right after Trump's birthday cage match on the White House grounds, you attended the opening of the Obama Center in Chicago. You worked as Obama's ethics czar when he took office in 2019. I think you go back with him even before that.
0: I do. President Obama and I met the first week of Harvard Law School. My wonderful friends, Cassandra Butts, Dan Rabinowitz, both passed now, tragically, were among those who introduced us. And Barack and Michelle.

0: Bell are such marvelous people. Barak is very unchanged from the man I first got to know in law school. And I always knew that he had great things ahead of him. I used to say to him when we were students, someday you might be the mayor of Chicago. It shows you what a great political prognosticator I am, John. So I was if you go to the Contrarian and you'll see my column of me and Barak, the pictures of us together and the behind the scenes and all the other old friends and some of my observations from behind the scenes of the opening of the center, walking the halls of the center, meeting the people who built it, the artists, seeing old administration friends, Barak, Michelle, the kids. I remember those daughters that was backstage when he won Iowa and those little girls playing Ring Around the Rosie with their cousins, so innocent and little. And now look at them all grown up. I was talking to them about their Hollywood careers. So very wonderful occasion. And, you know, a decency. Look, Obama didn't always do everything we hoped for on the left. I know some of my friends are very critical, but he was a paragon of decency, and he tried to do his best. And I disagreed at times, too. I'll keep those disagreements. They're privileged. I was a lawyer. But, you know, I just love the guy and Michelle for the decency that they stand for. And, we need to get that back in politics. And I think we will.
1: Norm Eisen, thanks for all your work. And thanks for talking with us today.
0: John, thank you for having me. Marvelous.

0: It's time for today's political news roundup with John Nichols. Of course, he's executive editor of The Nation. John, welcome back.
1: Hey, it's a pleasure to be with you, my friend.
0: Well, the big news this week, of course, is about the arrest of people for what Trump says is vandalizing the Lincoln Memorial reflecting pool. How could we resist this story? Trump says Saturday, vandals at the algae-filled pool cut a 250-foot-long gash in the pool. Monday, he said it was 300 feet. The latest is 350. You know, where will it be next? He also said vandals dumped chemicals illegally in the water. This, just in case people have not heard about this story. Trump spent $14 million on a project to what he called turning the reflecting pool American flag blue, which meant painting the bottom blue. But almost immediately, the pool turned green because of algae. And then the pieces of the blue paint started coming loose and floating to the surface in the algae. Among those arrested at the beginning of the week was a former U.S. Olympic canoeist named Davy Hearn. How do these things happen? He was held for 5 hours Friday after he said he touched a piece of detached blue coating that was floating in the reflecting pool. Trump on Monday morning said, quote, there is a 10-year prison sentence for the destruction or even the attempted destruction of such things, which will be fully enforced. Good luck on that. In the past, grand juries have, let's say, been reluctant to bring felony convictions against people who have challenged Trump. And this guy didn't even challenge Trump. Jimmy Fallon said it was too bad Trump didn't hire the Blue Man Group to do this job. Others said it's time to call Sealant Team 6. Now, some people think this story is insignificant. We're wasting our time on this, especially in comparison with Trump's other actions like losing the war with Iran. What do you think?
1: How we define vandalism was not really where I expected we'd be heading this week in our conversation.
0: Yeah.
1: But, I mean, obviously that's what it'll come down to. Yeah, if somebody did harm to a national site, that's consequential and, you know, accountability is appropriate. By the same token, if somebody touched something that was floating in the pool that probably shouldn't have been floating there anyway, good luck on making that hold up in court. But this gets us to a deeper, reality. To the American people, a lot of what Donald Trump has done to Washington is consequential. People have followed the Kennedy Center debacle, followed this argument about building a Arc of the Triumph. They have followed the, you know, destruction of portions of the White House very, very closely. And polling suggests that while, you know, many of us might say some other issue, a foreign policy or domestic policy issue, is more consequential, there are a lot of Americans who are most aware of some of these heavy-footed moves around D.C. And in some ways, some of these actions seem to, you know, create a shorthand for our understanding of a president who doesn't follow the rules. There is so much evidence of incompetence. That's become one of the sort of watchwords as regards this administration. Be it, you know, launching wars that have not thought through, be it cutting federal agencies in ways that are so messy and so disorganized that you end up having to hire back the people you fired. Or be it, you know, trying to fix up a pool and ending up with it, you know, filled with algae and all the other problems that are related to it. At the end of the day, something's supposed to come out better after you fix it than worse. People vote on a mix of things, primarily affordability, I think primarily their own lives, but also just a sense of whether the folks who are in charge know what they're doing. And I think we're getting an awful lot of evidence that they don't necessarily know what they're doing.
0: Yeah, I agree completely. The incompetence, this is a microcosm of Trump's incompetence in fighting Iran. Starts out with doing something completely unnecessary, intended to demonstrate his triumph and power and mastery. But because he is so incompetent, it ends in failure, chaos, and in the case of Iran, much more destructive. It's all part of the same pattern. I agree with you completely about that. There's a couple of interesting stories this week about how protest has succeeded, something we always wonder about and look for evidence of, especially against Trump. ICE, you may recall, spent $700 million buying warehouses that it was going to use to house detained people accused of violating immigration laws. There was a huge uprising in the small towns, often in red states, against placing these Trump prisons in their towns. Now ICE has announced it's going to sell $700 million worth of seven warehouses, just get rid of them. There were only 11 to begin with. The plan had been to convert these empty industrial spaces into prisons that would house thousands of people. It required lots of remodeling, water and sewer capabilities, ventilation. And people didn't want these in their towns. And now ICE is giving up. They're getting rid of seven. They're trying to keep four, I think it is, one of which already has been blocked by a judge. This shows that protest works, in some cases at least.
1: Of course it does. One of the big stories of 2026, what happened in Minneapolis had a profound impact on sentiments for people who weren't necessarily watching these issues very closely, but suddenly became very focused on them. The end result is that now polling suggests that the American people are exceptionally uncomfortable with Trump's approach on a lot of these issues. And I think that has come back to resonate in a fundamental way in places all over the country. You're seeing in Newark, as an example, with Delaney Hall, you know, real protests and protests where a range of political officials have been willing to step up and say, we don't like what we're seeing here. This is fundamentally wrong. This pressure from below is hugely significant. And I also, as you know, we should note to folks who are listening in that John Wiener and I, we've both been working on the nomination of Minneapolis to get the Nobel Peace Prize. I guess that sums up my sentiments on a lot of this stuff is in this terrible, frustrating, awful year where we have seen so many abuses by the administration, so many abuses by ICE. The real story of 2026 is people at the grassroots in places like Minneapolis, but in also a lot of places that we don't hear that much about, have chosen to take a stand. And their stand is for immigration policies that are humane and decent and try to resolve challenges rather than make them worse.
0: And this detention center thing, I would just add, makes it impossible for the Trump administration to achieve the goals that Stephen Miller set of a million people detained every year. One other example of successful protest is in Georgia. The governor of Georgia called a special session of the state legislature for the sole purpose of redistricting, of gerrymandering, of eliminating black congressional districts and electing white Republicans instead of Democrats. But a couple of grassroots groups, Fair Fight Action, founded by Stacey Abrams many years ago, and the Southern Poverty Law Center, much embattled right now with the Trump administration, we might add, organized massive protests where thousands of mostly black protesters filled the capital of Georgia the day that they were supposed to have their initial meeting to redistrict the state. And the Republicans who control the state legislature decided to cancel the special session and not do it. This was a case of confronting power in the most direct way, bodies on the steps of the building inside and outside. Pretty impressive for the militant street action in Georgia.
1: And I give credit to Republicans who back down on some of these issues because they're under a lot of pressure from Washington to do something. And, you know, in a representative democracy, you know, yeah, you're going to feel pressure from the top, but what you're supposed to listen to is the pressure from the streets, from your grassroots people, from the, your voters, your constituents. And I think, you know, for better or worse, in this year, we're going to see a lot of this, especially around voting rights issues, some real efforts to make sure that our democracy is protected. And it's not always easy, but to me, there's something very, very beautiful and very, very good about people who maintain that Reverend Dr. Martin Luther King Jr. tradition of nonviolent civil disobedience, which I think has, for a very, very long time, on especially voting rights issues, made this a better country.
0: And last but not least, Trump and Iran. There's a new book out published on Tuesday, Maggie Haberman and Jonathan Swan's book about Trump's first year titled Regime Change, which is about, in part, about the decision-making around a war in Iran. There's one part of the book which, as a professional historian, I found irresistible. They describe interviewing Trump in the Oval Office just a couple of months ago to do some fact-checking about the origins of the plans to go to war with Iran. They say that Trump handed them a two-page document that he said had been written by a historian

there's a slogan that accompanies this tribute to a soldier. And there are different ways you can pay tribute to a soldier. And there's a way you pay tribute to a soldier which is unsettling. And this tribute at Harvard, it says, happy is he who with one embrace clasps death and victory. Am I right? Do you remember that? Yeah. I didn't like that, you see. And every time I went into Widener, I was reminded of that. So anyway, it's good. These people who are sitting in are reminding us of the invisible people. And that's the idea of a people's history. You know, that's what Ray is doing in his People's History of the American Revolution. I've read a fair amount on the American Revolution. This is the best single book on the American Revolution that I've read. There's a connection between the history of invisible people in the past and the story of invisible people in the present. That's the connection between, you know, the invisible people of the American Revolution and its time and the invisible people in our time. And it seems to me you can go from one to the other. That is, by looking at the present and being conscious of the people we don't notice in the present, you can then be induced to look into the past and say, hey, what are the counterparts of these people I know about today, the cleaning people and the immigrants and the hard working people who overlooked? What is their counterpart in the past? And that leads you to a people's history of the past. That leads you to look for different things in the past than the kind of things you get in traditional textbooks. Or you can go the other way. You can go into history and read a book like Ray's, or read other books that will tell you about Native Americans and women and black people and working people and African Americans, and then ask yourself, what is their counterpart today? But in either way, a connection is made between the past and the present. And it's important to know that, because there's no point going into the past if you're never going to come out of it. And there's no point going to the past unless you're going to make a connection between what you learn about the past and what you see, you know, in the present. I must tell you, doing people's history, I was in the South. I was living in the South. I was teaching at Spelman College in Atlanta, Georgia, and Black Women's College. Became involved in the movement, and then became involved with SNCC, the Student Nonviolent Coordinating Committee, began moving around the South, becoming a kind of writer participant in the movement, went to Albany, Georgia, and Selma, Alabama, and wherever SNCC was doing things, wherever the movement was engaged, and going into towns in Mississippi and Jackson and Greenwood and Greenville and Hattiesburg and so on. And it occurred to me, the things I was seeing, I know, we're not being recorded anywhere. They're not becoming part of anyone's history. I was reading in the papers about what the heads of the NAACP were saying and what the latest legal struggles were, you know, on the level of courts and, you know, and what possible legislation there might be in Congress and what the president might be saying. But the things that I was seeing on the ground level were not becoming part of history. And so I wrote a letter to Columbia University, my alma mater, although I don't have a maternal or paternal relationship. Let's put it this way. I went to Columbia University, and that's where I got my doctorate. That's where I did my graduate work. And I knew they had an oral history project, which was new at that time. Now oral history is known. That time oral history was new. There's no Studs Terkel around then. And I had, in fact, done some work in the Columbia University oral history project. And I knew what the oral history project consisted of. Consisted of somebody interviewing ex-secretaries of state, ex-generals, ex-admirals, ex-almost everybody who was important in the higher echelons of government and industry, you know, and, you know, trying to catch them before they died. And that's the trick of oral history. you follow the health reports, and you interview people who are about to go, and you get them at the right moment. Because I knew that's what the Oral History Project consisted of. And so I wrote to Columbia University, I wrote to the Oral History Project, and I said, hey, well, I didn't start off that way, because you don't write that way to Columbia University. But I said, there's terrific oral history to be done down here. I mean, come down, send somebody down here with tape recorders. Take the people in Albany.

0: Georgia, who's been demonstrating. I mean, who knows what's happening in Albany, Georgia? Take these people who've just come out of jail in Albany, Georgia. Well, a good part of the black population in Albany, Georgia has been in jail. Talk to them. Go to Selma, Alabama. Take the Selma Freedom Chorus and a church rally that takes place before the people are going out to try to register to vote in Selma. You know, go to Greenwood, Mississippi. Talk to Mrs. Ruby Pilcher, who lives next door to the Freedom House set up by the SNCC workers and who brings them food and takes care of them, and talk to her about her life, and that's oral history. I got this letter back from Columbia University. That's a wonderful idea. When somebody starts off that way, you get very suspicious. A wonderful idea, you know, it's like Gandhi said about Western civilization, a great idea. You know, but we don't have the resources. Columbia University doesn't have the resources to do that. It's like Harvard University doesn't have the resources to pay a living wage to its workers, right? None of these people, you know, it's like, you know, really, it's like the, you know, it's always that way. I mean, the people with the most resources don't have the resources. You know, the richest country in the world doesn't have the resources to take care of the health needs of 40 million people. You know, that's the story on every possible level. They don't have the resources. But what it really means is they don't have the interest. It means they don't care. That's what it really means. It means that they don't need these people. They don't need to represent these invisible people because we're represented. We're represented by the Secretary of State. You know, we're represented by the people up on high. They're the ones who take care of things. And so, you know, we don't need these voices. That's the idea. And the premise of this is, this is one big family, this country. And we all have a common interest. Therefore, the people who are on top, they can represent everybody. We aren't divided by class and race and sex and this and that. No, it's as the Constitution begins, the preamble of the Constitution begins, we the people of the United States, right? It's all of us. Those 55 rich white men who got together in Philadelphia, this wonderful multicultural group got together in Philadelphia, and we the people of the United States, you know. No, so they think we're all one, and therefore we can be represented by the people with money and power. And so, in fact, we have the language to exemplify that. We have, you know, the national interest. Shall we do this? Should we go here? Should we send troops there? Should we bomb here? Well, if it's in the national interest. In whose interest? And so there's no such thing as the national interest, national defense, national security. Or is it somebody's securities? That's, you know, closer to it. But that's the pretense, you know, that we have this common interest. And no recognition of the fact that we are a class society, have always been. You could write a history of the United States and start off with a sentence, the history of the United States is a history of class struggle. Well, that would be a dangerous way to start off. It would be hard to get a publisher, a mainstream publisher to do a history of the United States. But the truth is that, yes, we, a society riven by class right from the very beginning, riven by race, riven by, right from the beginning. It's not that, you know, we were all pilgrims, you know, coming here dressed in those funny costumes, sharing everything, writing the Mayflower Conference. I remember all that stuff given. No. There was us, and there were the Native Americans. There were the blacks and slaves, and there were the slaveholders. There were the servants, there were the masters. There were the people given huge grants of land. Huge, huge grants of land. Other people, no land at all, propertyless people. From the beginning and up, all through American history. You know, I mean, James Madison recognized this when he was writing in the Federalist Papers and he was trying to persuade people to ratify the Constitution. He said, well, we need a government. We need a strong government. Why do we need a strong government? Because, well, there's conflict. Federalist number 10, right? Society is divided into factions. Based on what? Some people have property, some people don't have property. There's going to be conflict. We've got to do something about controlling this conflict. We have this nice, new, strong government. It will help to control this conflict. He was very aware, as were all the founding fathers, as were all those people who gathered together for the, very conscious of the rebellions that had just taken place after the revolution. Just Shays' rebellion being the most recent one, just before. There's an important conjunction between the Shays' rebellion of 1786 and the framing of the Constitution in 1787, because the framers of the Constitution were very conscious of the fact that out in western Massachusetts, thousands of farmers had gathered and rebelled against the elite of Boston, against the high taxes that they had to pay, and they had surrounded courthouses, and they had prevented the court proceedings from going on. This was a real rebellion. And there were similar rebellions in other parts of the country, in Virginia, in Pennsylvania, in New Jersey, similar rebellion. And the founding fathers were conscious of this. One of the Washington's generals, General Knox, wrote to him after Shays' rebellion. He said, these people in Shays' rebellion, many of them veterans, you know, veterans of the Revolutionary War, Captain Daniel Shays himself a veteran, they come back and they find that all those promises, oh, how universal a story this is, of veterans being given promises that if they fight and sacrifice that they will come back and there will be a new world and so on. And Knox writes to Washington, says, these people fought in the Revolution. They think because they fought in the Revolution that the fruits, the wealth of this country belongs equally to them. Well, this is dangerous. And so a government is set up which is going to try to control rebellion. That was the idea of the Constitution. The idea of the Constitution was not, as even some, you know, very prominent historians said, oh, they wanted to, these are very wise, they were smart men, eloquent men, and so on. But the myth is that their idea was to set up a democratic society and, you know, liberty and justice. And no, that was not. The intent was to set up a government that would be able to control things, be able to deal with Indians, as the settlers moved out west, be able to deal with the slave rebellions, be able to deal with working people who rebelled. That was the idea of it. So, in fact, a government was set up that was able to deal with that and has been able to deal with that ever since. Because ever since then, we've had a government and legislation that was represented a particular class of Americans. It didn't represent the poor, and didn't represent the black, and didn't represent the immigrants, and didn't represent the Native Americans. The history of legislation in this country from that point to this point has been a history of legislation to benefit a very small group of people. There have been a few departures from that. When you have a society divided this way, history is going to reflect those conflicts and those divisions. It can't be a neutral history, a history of which, oh, the history represents everybody. History is going to be written from a point of view. And some people are going to be left out, and some people are going to be given prominent attention. It's inevitable, right, that you know, you have an enormous mass of data. And inevitably, you must choose from that enormous mass of data what you are going to present in when you write history or when you teach history. And you choose according to what you think is important. That is, you choose according to your point of view. And depending on where you are and where you sit and who you're trying to please, you will have a different notion, you know, of what, you know, is important. But if you look at it from the point of view of people who have been generally left out of the dominant landscape of American history, things look different. You know, the American Revolution looks different from the point of view of Indians. The Jacksonian period, I remember, was taught to us as Jacksonian democracy. Those words always went together. Jacksonian democracy. Jackson was a slaveholder. Jackson was a racist. Jackson was an Indian killer. And in the period of Jacksonian democracy, the industries were beginning in New England, and girls were going to work at the age of 12 and dying at the age of 25. And you know, in this period of Jacksonian democracy, and also this was a period in which the army of the United States, under with Jackson's orders, was driving the Indians of the Southeast out of their homes across the Mississippi, the Trail of Tears. 4,000 out of 16,000 die in the Trail of Tears. This was Jacksonian democracy. So, looking at Jacksonian democracy from different points of view, You have to separate those two words. Look at the Civil War from the standpoint of Indians. The Civil War is a war for the liberation of slaves. Yes, and in fact, you know, there's a kind of emancipation that takes place as a result of the Civil War. And yet, during the Civil War, while armies were fighting the Confederates in various parts of the country, other parts of the army were out west annihilating Indian tribes. More land was taken away from Indians during the years of the Civil War than in any comparable period in American history. So, yes, if you look at the Civil War from a different point of view, you know, yeah, it becomes something else. The Industrial Revolution, the great economic miracle of the United States. And I remember sitting there in class and marveling at, wow, that's when we became a great economic power. And we're taught to take pride in the wealth of Carnegie or the achievements of the great, you know, and in the, you know, how many steel ingots were produced and how many miles of railroad track were laid. And, you know, it's all us. It's all us. Our interests are the same. But from the point of view of the people who worked in Rockefeller's oil refineries, the people who worked, you know, the Chinese and Irish immigrants who worked on the Transcontinental Railroad, you know, from a standpoint of the people who worked in Carnegie steel mills, you know, it wasn't simply a great economic miracle, you know. There was a human cost to economic progress, which is not much dealt with in the traditional histories of that great period of industrial expansion between the Civil War and World War I. Well, take the so-called progressive era in American history. Progressive era, why? Some reforms were passed. Roosevelt was president. Progressive era is exactly that period in which more black people were lynched in this country than any other period, you know. Roosevelt, the great progressive. Roosevelt, you know, there he is on Mount Rushmore. A warmonger, a militarist, a lover of war, a man who observes a massacre taking place in the Philippines while he's president and congratulates the general who orders the massacre of 600 Philippine men, women, and children. And our heroes, when you look at it, depending on your point of view, the heroes are different. You know, it's no longer Theodore Roosevelt. It's Emma Goldman and Mother Jones, you know, and Helen Keller and Eugene Debs, you know, and Frederick Douglass and W.B. Du Bois. You know, you just get different heroes depending on your point of view. This approach to history, this presenting of history from a standpoint of what do our leaders do, you know, what is Congress, you know, telling the story of America from the standpoint of what are the statutes passed by Congress and what are decisions made by the Supreme Court and what are the edicts by the presidents and so on, and who are the military heroes that we should erect statues to. This approach is a profoundly undemocratic one. And we're presumably a democratic country, but that's a profoundly undemocratic approach to history, the leaving out of the point of view of people who are, yes, invisible, who don't have power. And what it does, that kind of history, it creates a passive citizenry. It creates a citizenry that believes that the important things that are done by important people, and that all that is left for us to do, all that's left for citizens to do, is to engage in the most puny act of citizenship, and that is to vote. Really. Because all we have to do is vote for these, you know, we have a choice. What a choice we always have. But to vote, that's the pinnacle of citizenship in this supposedly democratic country, to vote for A or B, or A or A prime, you see. But in fact, the history of the country shows that when important gains were made in justice, in economic justice or racial justice, or the attention paid to the problems of women and the existence of women, whenever progress was made, it was not made through the initiative of people on top. It was made by citizens, by people getting together, by organizing, by the labor organizing, by anti-war people organizing, by women organizing, by disabled people organizing, by gay and lesbian people. That's when things change. It's important to know that so that you don't remain a passive citizen. And so that you understand that we all will have a role to play. It seems to me that is the importance of people's history. And that's why I'm so glad that Ray Raphael has done his book, and now he's going to talk to you. Thank you. Yeah.
1: I'm going to talk tonight about writing common people into history. People, that's my focus. First, let me define that, common people. You have to watch out with people, the term people, because it's really that term can really be mustered from the left or the right or even the center in its behalf. The center, I'm referring to the will of the American people uttered by ultra-privileged male politicians in this last election, a little too often for my liking. So I'm going to define common people, very simple definition, as those who do not enjoy the special privileges of wealth, prestige, or political power. Or alternately, if you prefer, all those whom Alexander Hamilton warned us against. So why do we study common people? First, on the most basic level, it's a question of just simple social justice, giving equal airtime, give credit where credit's due. Beyond that, what's really more important is it's through history that we learn how to interpret the political process, through the study of history. For years in school, fourth, fifth, sixth, seventh, eighth grade, so on, until you're about a senior, you learn history before you learn how our present political process is supposed to work. And in history, then, if you study the workings of from basically top-down history of the elite, that's the way you just come to imagine that's what politics is. That's the way history works, politics works, since it worked then. We can marginalize people in the past, therefore we can marginalize people in the present. So there's a whole political message there. And beyond that, from the historian's point of view, you want to study common people just for the sake of accuracy. You leave out too much when you don't. Let me give you an idea of some of the things that it leaves out. What I do in my book, I take my lens, my focusing lens, and I switch from George Washington and come over to his slaves, the Indians whom he displaced, the soldiers whom he commanded in the army, their wives, their mothers, the women who followed the army, all these other people. So let's look at some of these other people, the slaves. About one in every five slaves in the South ran to the British for their freedom during the Revolutionary War. This included 17 of Washington's own slaves, 30 of Jefferson's own slaves. And this was really an exodus of biblical proportions, really greater than the more famous Underground Railroad that followed. So huge consequences here. You think of Indian wars as, you know, okay, the whites going out and after the Indians. It's much more complex than that. In the Revolutionary War, every single Native American east of the Mississippi was directly affected by the Revolutionary War. Most of them sided one way or the other, and most of them sided with the losing side, namely the British. This opened up all the lands, and they suffered the consequences. It was really the largest war, Indian war, in the nation's history. Most people, everybody really agrees that the beginning of the American Revolution started in Lexington and Concord, shot heard around the world, Paul Revere and all that. That's April 19, 1775. The previous summer, 1774, there were, in every county seat throughout rural Massachusetts, thousands upon thousands of farmers went to the courthouses, dragged out every British-appointed official, deposed them, dragged them out into the streets or onto the commons where they'd have to run the gauntlet. They made them take off their hats and recite their resignations between maybe 3,000, 4,000 to 6,000 people lined up on each side. Once was not enough. They had to do it over and over and over. They didn't have microphones, and all the people wanted to hear. At every juncture during these proceedings, the people would take votes. Was that the resignation sufficient? Maybe he should change it. This amazing, amazing outpouring. By the end of it, you have the no, zero British presence in the Massachusetts countryside. 1774. What happens 8 months later, the British try to reconquer a land they had already lost, and that is the counter-revolution, which for all these years has masqueraded as the revolution, the beginning of the revolution. Phenomenal discovery. It's like the emperor's new clothes. Why don't people see that? Because we're locked into certain myths. We get those myths by too narrow a focus. If you just look at what the farmers were doing during that time, you see what's happening. Go on and on like this. All these people are seeking freedom. Slaves, the farmers, the Indians, they're all seeking their own version of freedom. It's not just the taxation without representation people. A lot of the loyalists were seeking their freedom. You have in Maryland, Delaware, Hudson Valley, New York, southern backcountry, you have loyalists who are rebelling against the elite. The elite were patriots in those areas. These people become loyalists, and they fight for the loyalists for their freedom, lower-class tenant farmers. Pacifists, they're fighting for their freedom a whole different way. One in 30 free Americans during the Revolutionary time belonged to a religious, pacifistic organization which opposed all war, and this one in particular. They had to face the power of a very oppressive government, which was going at them. They wanted their money, they wanted their bodies, and they wanted them to take oaths. These people wouldn't do it. A lot of them landed in jail.
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1: Women. A lot of us know that women gave up tea and fancy ornaments for the sake of the revolution. Well, some women gave up fancy ornaments and tea, those who could afford it. A lot of other women behaved quite differently. You had the lower class women, many of them joined the Continental Army, basically. They had nowhere else to go. These were basically homeless people, and they became camp followers. Other women rioted against war profiteers for lower prices. You have a whole other level of involvement here. When you look at the revolution from the standpoint of class, too, you find out that it was really, in 1775, there was a massive outpouring of all classes, virtually all classes except at the very top, of people against the British. By the end of that year, most people with any form of property, whether that was a shop or a farm, they went home to tend to that property. There was nobody left except poor people. They had to resort to a draft. So in this draft, if you didn't want to go, you'd be drafted, your number was called, you simply pay $20, you get a substitute. It's an easy way out. If you have the money. So by the end of the war, you have an absolutely, an army which is absolutely class driven, lower class only, except of course for the officers, and impressionable young boys. That's who won the Revolutionary War. This is all by class. This is not the simple story. This is not the kind of the one-dimensional morality tale that we're raised with. All we have to do is look at the common people, and all this just emerges. We find all this. These are not really that controversial. If you just look there. So why aren't we looking there? That's the big question I want to address now. What are the impediments to looking at people's history? Why don't we do it? First of all, there's the need to mythologize. I mean, all cultures have to create some kind of sort of founding mythology, why they came to be who they are, and implicitly that's a justification of who they are. So we've done that. We've created our founding myth. And in that myth, we have our heroes. And these heroes are kind of embody all the things that we supposedly want, all the virtues and the values that we aspire to. Then added to this, we have the natural human inclination to identify with somebody. So history kind of calls out for protagonist. It needs that one individual, the single person who embodies the attributes of the many. So we have George Washington is courageous. Meanwhile, there's 10,000 other men who are waking up about to go into battle and having to face that battle, knowing they might die. And what do we learn? We learn George Washington is courageous. It's kind of a shorthand for the other people, and then the other people, you know, drift through history just kind of will get left out. We have Washington marched against Cornwallis at Yorktown. I love that one, Washington marched, because Washington didn't march. Washington rode a horse. So Washington is marching in this kind of grand single combat against Cornwallis. This kind of like leader down, this top down, it's trickle down. You know trickle down economics? Okay, this is trickle down history. Historians don't call it trickle down history. They don't give, you know, that's not the official school of historians. We are this historians. Because Howard and I believe we come from a school. We're kind of the school of people historians. And they don't say we're from the school of trickle down historians. But they do say, but there's another related word, it's called dissemination. And the way dissemination works is a few people have these great ideas. These are great thinkers and visionaries and wonderful people who generally tend to be quite well off and a lot of time to think about these things. And they envision something, and then it happens. So you have, like, in the revolutionary period, these great men conceptualize the revolution, and others follow. They just fall into line, okay? You have a few men kind of like writing the play, and the rest are just delivering the script. These top people, they're called leaders. Think of what that means. You hear leaders. What does that mean? So now, if they're leaders, who's everybody else? It's a follower, right? Okay, so you have leaders and followers. What does that do? That means these people are just like following along. It's a way of belittling their very real concerns. So if you're against any kind of social movement, you have a great vested interest in calling people leaders. This is the way it works. This is the way, and this is the way we, this kind of in the sort of, underlying grammar of the way most history is told from the standpoint of leaders. Thomas Jefferson's Declaration of Independence, one of the great documents of our time, right? Conceived by a mighty

So anyway, we're facing this is what we're faced with, all these sorts of things. A lot of this is, by the way, consciously manipulated to create these special people on top. Let me read you a little section here. This is a direct quote from Charles Thompson. He's the Secretary of the Congress. I could not tell the Continental Congress, that is. I could not tell the truth without giving great offense. Let the world admire our patriots and heroes, their supposed talents and virtues, where they were so, by commanding imitation will serve the cause of patriotism in our country. Okay, so he's very consciously creating this kind of image of heroes, and he doesn't want to burst the bubble. A lot of this stuff, if we just take a self-conscious approach to try to overcome it, we can. For instance, this marching, Washington marched business. In people's history, I tell the military story of the war. I give a narrative. So when I come to the military history, I tell the story through five common soldiers who were at the various battles. Here's the biggest problem we face, which is more than just a problem of attitude. It's a very concrete physical problem that has to be addressed. And that's the problem of sources. Where do you get sources for slaves, for Indians, for tenant farmers who don't write, so on? A lot of common people, particularly as we go back in time, they didn't write. So you have to overcome that. How do you do it? First of all, you look for what is there. And sometimes you get a little lucky. Out of half a million slaves in the United States at that time, there were two complete narratives. I mean, by complete, I mean, oh, 20 pages long or something, about their experiences during that time. These were people who did flee to the British. They were preachers, so they basically wrote their memoirs in religious journals that were published during that time. So we're lucky. We do have those two stories. Then you have a few pension applications later on. Oh, here's another one. An Iroquois warrior named Black Snake. This is really one of my favorites. He didn't know how to write, but a friend of his learned a little English, and so he knew how to write. So Black Snake dictated to his friend his memoir, and it's just fascinating stuff. Incredible stories. We get an inside look about when the British are trying to basically convince the Iroquois warriors to join their side, and he narrates the entire argument between the hawks and the doves. And then he also talks about what it's like to be part of a slaughter, what it likes to be on a massacre, kind of both ends. Incredible documents. Then you have a few soldiers did leave letters and later memoirs. But the things that you learn from these firsthand pieces, let me read you one, because this is really, in a nutshell, shows you how much you can learn from a very personal document. This is actually a pension application. This guy is applying for a pension after the war. What's beautiful about this is you didn't have to know how to write. This was oral history. They would actually, if you were applying for a pension, you would go and they would take down your story. So a lot of time it says, deponent says this, deponent says that. It's really a first person kind of thing. Here we have, this guy is in the South, and this is a story he tells. His name is Moses Hall. The evening after our battle with the Tories, we having a considerable number of prisoners, I recollect a scene which made a lasting impression upon my mind. I was invited by some of my comrades to go and see some of the prisoners. We went to where six were standing together, some discussion taking place. I heard some of our men cry out, "Remember Buford." This was a site where the Tories massacred the Patriot prisoners. And the prisoners were immediately hewed to pieces with broadswords in revenge for Buford. At first I bore the scene without any emotion. But upon a moment's reflection, I felt such horror as I never did before nor have since. And returning to my quarters and throwing myself upon my blanket, I contemplated the cruelties of war until overcome and unmanned by a distressing gloom from which I was not relieved until commencing our march next morning before day by moonlight. So he's sensitive to the tragedies of war. But later the next day, being on the left side of the road as we marched along, I discovered lying upon the ground something with appearance of a man. Upon approaching him, he proved to be a youth about 16, who, having come out to view the British through curiosity, for fear he might give information to our troops, they had run him through with a bayonet and left him for dead. Though able to speak, he was mortally wounded. The sight of this unoffending boy, butchered, relieved me of my distressful feeling for the slaughter of the Tories, and I desired nothing so much as the opportunity of participating in their destruction. So you have this very sensitive guy who doesn't want to do this, and this kind of he gets into it. This in a nutshell is war. This kind of strange twisted logic of revenge. When you can find the sources, take them. And basically, in the People's History, I've combed far and wide for every available direct source.

0: and it's in there. Beyond that, though, you have to be more creative. I use a trick I call reflected images. We have the documents of the elite, multi-volumes of them. By looking at these things, you can get glimpses of the life for the common people. For instance, 1777, July 4th, this is the first anniversary of the Declaration of Independence. Washington's general orders. No women shall ride in the wagons. What's he talking about? What's he talking about is the women camp followers are riding in the wagons. He doesn't like that because he wants the wagons to be for men so they'll save their energy. A month later, absolutely no women ride in the wagons. 2 months later, if any women ride in the wagon, the men will be punished. And he keeps escalating the punishment. This goes on for 4 years. And until we find out from the direct source from a camp follower at Yorktown that she arrived at Yorktown riding in a wagon. So what do we learn? We learn that the women rode in the wagons. We learned that the men appreciated what they were doing. We learned that the men disobeyed orders whenever they wanted, pretty much. So we learn all sorts of things from these indirect sources, reflected images, I call them. One of the most incredible reflected images really comes from runaway slave ads. As I said, there are very few direct statements from slaves, but consider this. As I read this, try to figure out what you can surmise by the slave owner, the slave in question, and the nature of slavery. This runaway slave ad appears really right when Lord Dunmore is issuing, the British governor of Virginia is issuing his proclamation freeing the slaves if they run to the British. Absented himself from the subscriber, the fourth of this instant, a Negro man named Limus. He is of yellow complexion and has the ends of three of his fingers cut off his left hand. He is well known in Charleston from his saucy and impudent tongue, of which I had many complaints. Therefore, I hereby give free liberty and will also be much obliged to any person to flog him so as not to take his life, in such manner as they shall think proper, whenever he is found out of my habitation without a ticket. For though he is my property, he has the audacity to tell me he will be free, that he will serve no man, and that he will be conquered or governed by no man. I forewarn masters of vessels from carrying him off the province. So, I mean, that's a whole textbook in the nature of slavery right there. Sometimes we don't even have that to go on. We don't even have reflected images, okay? But we can still make statements. Let's continue with the slavery theme. By the way, I'm focusing maybe more on slavery now, but I also deal with a full range. All the Native American groups east of the Mississippi are covered in here with complete narratives. Loyalists, pacifists, women of all classes, the boys who did the fighting and so on. But I'm focusing on slavery here. These people did run to the British. Okay, we know that. What we don't know is how they made that decision. But about a fifth of them did, four-fifths did not. It was a very dangerous task. I mean, a lot of them died. As a matter of fact, about as many people died trying to find their freedom in the British as white soldiers died in the war. They died from being caught or they died from disease. So that another unknown and huge fact. But they have to make a decision. Are they going to go or are they not going to go? So how are they going to do this? Maybe they're going to call a meeting like this. Okay, all the slaves on Washington's plantation at 5 o'clock, let's get together and we're going to decide. We're going to have a rally. Yeah, it doesn't work like that. There's slave informers everywhere. This is dangerous business. We're talking about undercover clandestine operations. So we know it has to have been because there were slaves that were turned in. They have to have done it this way. So they're having these meetings. They have to be in small groups. They're making these decisions. Shall we run? Shall we not? So they're evaluating if we run, what's going to happen if we get caught? What's going to happen once we get there? If we don't run, what happens if the British then conquer the plantation? We're going to be sold into slavery and go to the West Indies. They're trying to figure all this out. They're trying to weigh the dangers and the prospects. They have to be doing this. We have no records of the journals, okay? But we know they have to be doing this, so I include that in the story. It has to be. Because all I'm doing is I'm putting myself in their position and trying to evaluate their hypothetical prospects. Now, there's a movement in history which does exactly this. If you look into what's being done in, say, diplomatic history now, you'll see people say, you can't just look at history as a train leading up to the present. You know, everything has a neat conclusion to, you know, cause and effect to something else. That's too one-dimensional, and history doesn't work like that. At every point, there's choices, and that's what history is about, is those choices and why they make those choices. So to make those choices, you have to go back to the times and try to evaluate the prospects, and that's how you really get to learn about how the people are experiencing those times. This is done in all, you know, sort of political history. What I'm suggesting is we take this kind of sophisticated and very, very obvious approach all the way down to common people through the full version. When we do this, we find all the people are making, all the people throughout the revolutionary era are making very willed and conscious choices about how to participate in political action. You have Andrew Gearing, a pacifist. He's in jail because he won't take the oath. His minister is telling him, is saying, "You're great, Andrew, because you're really true to your beliefs, so stay in jail." And his wife is telling him, "It's August, the crops are in, if you don't get do whatever you have to do to get out of jail, we starve." You know, he's making a decision. He's trying to figure that out. You have Joseph Plum Martin, one of my five principal soldiers here, talking in very moving terms about his decision. Shall he join the mutiny or not? He's patriotic. He believes in his cause. He's suffered all this time, and yet all the people are... So he doesn't want to go against his army, against his leaders, but they haven't been paid and they're starving. Does he mutiny or not? You have Corn Planter, the Iroquois warrior. He captures his own father because his father is an Irishman, as it turns out, John O'Bale. And he captures him. What's he going to do with his own father when he captures him on the other side? You have another Iroquois captures his brother, who's also fighting on the other side. This is really a civil war. This is happening all over the place. What are these people going to do? How are they going to deal with these kinds of decisions? You have, this is a very moving one, several cases you have questions of soldiers, whites and also some Indian soldiers, coming across an unarmed man, you know, and he's got the bead on him. He's pointing the rifle, and he has to decide whether to pull the trigger on a guy who he knows is going to die, you know, that direct. And these guys, for years later, this is haunting them. This isn't the view of war that we get, you know, when we just kind of read the revolution. It's not the rah-rah view. These people are making choices. They are political actors, and their actions are the revolution. There's sum total of actions. To get the full story, that's what we have to do. We have to study how all these people are navigating the troubled waters of revolution, seeking their own freedoms in their own multivarious ways. Okay? When we do this, what we do is we go beyond the simplistic morality tale, which is the usual revolution, good and bad, and of course we're the good, and we arrive at a much more complex and intriguing and really humanly full picture, something we can really identify with, much more indicative of the true diversity that we're seeking today in for our nation's identity. And also as individuals. So this is it. This is a people's history. I think what's happening now, maybe some people are probably need to leave, but Howard and I would love to have questions and engage in some dialogue.
1: I was in Binghamton, New York recently, and in the newspaper I read a controversy regarding an Indian Holocaust memorial. I wonder if you're familiar with this. Apparently, George Washington ordered the Indians in that region around Binghamton, he ordered General Sheridan, I guess, to eradicate the Indians, men, women, and children, including their villages. And I looked up a little bit about this, and apparently this did happen. Washington gave the order, and the Indians really were, many of them killed, and the rest were moved to, or moved themselves to Niagara. I never heard this before, and I was amazed. It appears to be true. If it's true, why haven't we heard about this in history before?
0: There was a major, major campaign against the Iroquois by General Sullivan, and actually a lot of his officers kept journals, and the journals were fascinating because they were like the body counts, you know, for the Vietnam War.
1: And this was on direct order from George Washington.
0: Yeah. Oh, yeah, direct order. Except they were vegetable counts. Because this was, the idea was to starve them. So the orders were to burn every piece of everything that was growing. It was a defoliation, early version of defoliation. So they did this. They burned all the Indian fields throughout New York. And of course, the following winter was a very hard one and great starvation. And it did absolutely zero to stop the Indian raids because the people who had survived were the warriors, and they were furious. So next year, of course, was much worse along the frontier. But that's what it was. It was really a genocidal type of operation. It's covered in the book, and then there are references where you can actually go back to the original sources written by, once again, reflected images. Because the Indians, actually, there's some of this. There is a captured Indian. Mary Jameson was captured when she was a child. She married an Iroquois warrior, and she wrote about the starvation that followed, and that's in here. And then you can read actually the accounts of the officers themselves as well.
2: Most of our traditional histories tend to skew heavily towards elite-driven histories, as you both discussed today. And the revolution is certainly a great example of that. And some of those reasons for it are contemporary. and some of them are interposed. And David Hackett Fisher in Paul Revere's Ride gives us a good account of how the Lexington Alarm, which had dozens and dozens and dozens of artisans involved with, became transposed by Longfellow because of Civil War propaganda into a single rider, a lone voice in the night.
3: Right.
2: Some of the reasons why we have an elite history of the Revolution, I think, were contemporaneous with the Revolution itself. Mm-hmm. What were some of those reasons for burnishing the elites? What was the perception of the elites at the time? If you look at Adams and Jefferson, they're self-conscious of their place in history. And in most of the, quote, founding fathers' writings, they're speaking to posterity. What do you see as being some of the reasons for their own skewing history?
0: Well, they had a very difficult job because they wanted something that was called a revolution, but obviously they didn't want revolution. It's a hard balancing act. And they wanted to basically ally themselves with people who did want a revolution and then quickly distance themselves from that same, from those same people. After the revolution, there was an attempt at another revolution. Let me just, speaking of Shay's Rebellion, which Howard mentioned, remember I mentioned the 1774 revolution, which was the revolution. It was the real overthrow of the government throughout all of Massachusetts. That was in 1774. In 1786, the exact same people showed up, but not quite as many of them, and tried to do the exact same thing. They tried to engage in a second revolution. This is something in the terms of the history of Shay's Rebellion, it's never fully understood because people don't understand the context that these guys were just trying to do a repeat performance. The result was the first one succeeded and the second one failed. And that's sort of how you can mark what happened after the revolution. That was the mark that that the revolution was not going to, the second revolution, the full social revolution, was not going to succeed.
4: Let me just say one more thing about that, and that is that there's this continuity, you know, that Ray is talking about, you know, from 1774, 1786, and of course before 1774 and after 1786, but in the midst of the revolution, in the midst of the war against England, which presumably is, you know, as Ray said, you know, the story is of united colonists, patriotic war and so on. But in the midst of that, there are mutinies which are class-based. That is, the soldiers, the privates, are being treated like dirt. The officers are being treated like kings. And, you know, they're getting high pay and good clothes and good food, and they're having parties and so on. And the privates are not giving any clothes, not getting any pay, and they're being kept in when they want to be mustered out. Their time of service is up. In 1781, there's a mutiny of thousands of soldiers in the Pennsylvania line, and Washington has to be very careful in dealing with that because there are thousands of them, and he's worried, and he expresses this, that this may spread to the whole Revolutionary Army. And so he deals with them by compromising. But then shortly after that, there's another mutiny in the New Jersey line where only a few hundred mutineers are involved. And at that point, Washington gets tough. And, you know, there's this romanticized picture of Washington, which, well, as we see, is dispelled when you look at how he treats black people and how he treats Indians, but also how he treats presumably his own soldiers. When he feels he can handle the mutiny in the New Jersey line, his orders are shoot them. And so they take out, by random, actually, it's almost like the movie Paths of Glory, where they, you know, pick out at random, you know, the troublemakers at random, and they have them executed by their fellow mutineers. Yeah.
5: 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His masterpiece, A People's History of the United States, has sold more than 4 million copies. 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Series theme music is performed by the Kronos Quartet from Pieces of Africa. Special thanks to Martin Volker. Joe Rich is our general manager and editor. I'm David Barsamyan. Thank you for listening. 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

From the National Press Building in Washington, D.C., this is your Corporate Crime Reporter Morning Minute for Tuesday, June 23, 2026. I'm Russell Mokhiber. CME Group sued the top U.S. derivatives regulator to thwart Kalshi, an upstart prediction markets platform, from encroaching on its turf as the nation's leading futures exchange. That's according to a report in the Wall Street Journal. The Commodity Futures Trading Commission recently approved Kalshi's plan to list perpetual futures contracts, known as PERPs, a trendy flavor of derivative that never expires and trades 24/7. In the lawsuit filed in federal court in Washington, CME argued that the CFTC violated U.S. law by classifying Kalshi's PERPs as futures and not as swaps. For the Corporate Crime Reporter, I'm Russell Mokhiber.

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0: Welcome to Counterspin, your weekly look behind the headlines. I'm Janine Jackson. This week on Counterspin, the way we hear about the stock market is quite different from the vision many people still hold, that businesses strive to serve people's needs or desires, and investors are rewarded by that metric, not by convincing people that they might make a lot of money in the future, or by conspiring with powerful entities to ensure that shareholders profit by whatever means. This long-standing confusion and conflict are being showcased right now in the unasked-for push of artificial intelligence into so many aspects of our lives, and the aggressive build-out of energy-gobbling data centers to serve it, whether communities want them or not. Now questions are arising around whether the promises of endless growth of the AI industry actually make any sense. Is there an AI bubble? How would we know? And what happens and to whom when it bursts? A new project engages questions not just about price-to-earnings ratios and historical comparisons, but about the predictable impacts on, for example, workers' retirement accounts when the AI exuberance falls to earth. Dean Baker is co-founder and senior economist at the Center for Economic and Policy Research and the force behind their new project called the AI Bubble Monitor. He joins us this week on Counterspin. That's coming up, but first we'll take a very quick look back at some recent press. The New York Times headlined a June 17th story, "A Jewish Democrat's support of Israel may cost him his NYC House seat." The story was about congressional incumbent Dan Goldman running in Brooklyn and Lower Manhattan, where he is being challenged by opponent Brad Lander, including over his stance on the war in Gaza. Goldman's stance is that he supports Israel's violent ethnic cleansing of Palestinians and continued U.S. taxpayer funding of it. He refuses to call the slaughter in Gaza a genocide or even to call the Israeli seizure of Palestinian territory an occupation. Lander, who, like Goldman, is Jewish, does call the genocide a genocide and supports a halt to U.S. military aid to Israel. His stance is credited with contributing to his widespread support in the district, where the latest polling puts him up by 34 points. The Times framing this story as a Jewish Democrat potentially losing a seat over his support for Israel is odd and divisive. As Fair's Jim Narikas pointed out, the Times could just as easily have headlined the story, "A Jewish Democrat's criticism of Israel may help him win an NYC House seat." You're listening to Counterspin, brought to you each week by the Media Watch Group Fair. There's a lazy host thing where you're introducing someone who wrote about, say, freedom, and you say, "I looked up freedom in the dictionary." But I did go ahead and ask the internet what the stock market is, and I was told that it operates like a giant virtual auction house that connects everyday investors who want to sell with investors who want to buy. A market bubble, I learned, is a rapid rise in the price of stocks or other assets that is not justified by fundamentals and is followed by a sharp fall in prices once investor enthusiasm wanes. Well, some of us don't feel comfortable talking about a market that trades things like chits when those things impact human beings having food or shelter or breathable air. But it is a system that we need to understand on its own terms, even as we keep trying to translate them to human needs. All of these questions are at the surface when we talk about AI and the current market infatuation with it. What exactly is happening? What does it have to do with your life? Does it make sense even in market talk? Here to shed some light on this is Dean Baker. He's co-founder and senior economist at the Center for Economic and Policy Research. He's author of, among other titles, Rigged: How Globalization and the Rules of the Modern Economy Were Structured to Make the Rich Richer. His newest project is called the AI Bubble Monitor, and he joins us now to talk about the what and the why of that. Welcome back to Counterspin, Dean Baker.
1: Hi, Janine. Thanks a lot for having me on.
0: Well, on AI and the infrastructure around it, it's the matter of factness that kind of kills me. This is happening. Get with it or die mad. But economic systems are political systems and choices. We shouldn't have to just silently accept that certain people are deciding what industry should survive based not on what people need, but on what some folks say should happen. So before we get into the specifics, I'd ask you to orient us a little bit here. AI and data centers, a large part of people's concern is just that it's come at us so fast and furious. You know, even if we aren't economists, we're not wrong to be concerned about this forced inevitability vibe, are we? It just doesn't sound like building a better mousetrap.
1: Well, I think for the most part, it's probably fair to say a lot of the people involved in AI don't know what they're doing. And I'm saying that in all seriousness. So we get all these stories about AI models that you've probably heard the term, they hallucinate, they make things up. And again, I shouldn't assign human characteristics for that. They're not people. But the point is that they're ill-designed models. It's very problematic to say we're going to turn things over to AI and it's going to do this, it's going to do that. Because, again, a lot of times the people designing the systems don't know what they're doing. And that should be very troublesome. So we're getting this thing like, oh, well, we have to move ahead with AI. And I'm not particularly opposed to moving ahead with AI, but the idea that it has its own dynamic, that its own, you know, the AI is going to do it for us or something. We're going to decide what we want to, and I'll come back to who we is in a second, but we're going to have to decide what we want AI to do. And the we, as it is now, it's probably largely Elon Musk and Mark Zuckerberg and Sam Altman. But as a practical, or I shouldn't say as a practical matter, as a political matter, we need to regulate it. We have to say, you know, what it can do, who's responsible for when it messes up, and I'll guarantee you it will mess up. There was a case in Germany where they said Google's strictly liable for mistakes from its AI. If its AI gives you wrong answers and that causes people to do things, you know, to mess up, Google's responsible. I think that's a great ruling. You know, it should be very clear. You know, that's wonderful. You know, Anthropic, whoever, whichever big AI company they designed the model, doesn't work right. Well, great. You pay the cost, Anthropic. You pay the cost, Google. But these are rules that we have to put in place. And we've kind of gone the other way. So I was just reading that, I believe it was in Mississippi, that the administration, the Trump administration, is saying, oh, yeah, you know, environmental regulation is great, but we have AI, so that doesn't apply here because it's national security. And, you know, I understand Trump doesn't care much about the law, but you don't throw your laws in the garbage because AI. I mean, that literally is just nonsense.
0: Right, right. Well, let's get into some particulars here. Riding high after IPO, SpaceX will buy AI startup for $60 billion. This is all the New York Times. Elon Musk's newly listed rocket maker has become one of the world's most valuable companies. Also, it could turn 4,400 employees into millionaires. Also, want to invest in SpaceX? Here's what to know. You know, I got all of this from the New York Times. It seems like there's a lot of confetti flying around the SpaceX IPO. How grounded is that, and how meaningful is that in this conversation?
1: SpaceX, I mean, the market capitalization, this is just incredible. I think we're up to 2.7, 2.8 trillion. I should look at the market today, somewhere around there. It's going up a lot. This is an incredible amount of money, 2.7 trillion, almost 10% GDP. I mean, just incredible. And the other side of that, when we talk about stocks, you usually look at the price of the stock relative to corporate earnings. And 20 to 1, that ratio would be high, but reasonable. So if you tell me a normal company, you know, its stock price is $100 and its annual earnings after profit, after taxes are $5, makes sense, you know, without looking more carefully at what the company's doing, what its progress is, whatever. okay, we have 2.7 trillion. So you go, oh, well, let's see, 20 times annual earnings. So annual earnings must be somewhere in the neighborhood of 130 billion a year. No, it loses money. It's never made money. SpaceX has never made money. So people are placing a bet on this company turning around from losing money to being incredibly profitable. And I just backed out some numbers because it's not going to turn around tomorrow. You go, you know, 10 years out, it would have to have profits that are equal to about 20% of all U.S. after-tax corporate profits. No company has ever come close to that. So you go, okay, why would someone think that? Go, well, Elon Musk. You go, okay, Elon Musk. Well, Elon Musk lies all the time. He said 20 million dead people are getting Social Security. Total fantasy. You know, some number of dead people get Social Security, probably 1,000, 2,000, 3,000. Not everyone who dies gets removed from the rolls. They're actually pretty good about that, but they're sure. There's some, not 20 million, nothing close to 20 million. He lies all the time. He was running Doge. He was going to save $2 trillion from the federal budget. He didn't save anything. So, I mean, it can go on. You know, the guy literally lies all the time. He's a neo-Nazi. We all saw his Nazi salute at the Republican convention. He writes this. I mean, this, I'm not looking for things to trash him on. He says it. He says there are too many black people and brown people, you know, the great replacement. You know, so this is who the guy is. You go, okay, well, what about his businesses? Well, his businesses haven't done so well. Tesla's worth a lot of money. If you look at its stock, its profits are very low, and most of its profits actually come from selling carbon credits, which, you know, is a green transition policy that his friend Donald Trump wants to get rid of. He's invested big in something called the Boring Company that was supposed to have high-speed transit between major cities. It goes nowhere. It's been a total bomb. You know, I could go on. He does not have a great track record in business. He lies all the time. So people are betting $2.7 trillion on him turning around this massive money loser into some enormous money maker. And that's very hard to see. Could happen. Things happen. But it's very hard to see that.
0: It's very hard to see. And I want to stick with this just for a second, because I very much appreciate the way that you connect issues. You know, we have, for example, the Congressional Budget Office and other folks saying, hey, this is going to happen. Economic growth is going to be sky high, you know, based on this kind of thinking. And at the same time, you know, out of the other side of their mouths, they're saying, folks like Jason Furman, economic advisor under Clinton and Obama, are saying Social Security is facing disaster, you know, and these things don't add up. They add up politically, but they don't add up economically. You know, talk about that connection there.
1: Yeah, well, to be fair, Congressional Budget Office, they actually don't say that. They project very modest growth over the next decade, somewhere around 2% a year. And, you know, if you carry that through, it's really pretty much impossible to see these stocks. You know, we're talking about SpaceX, but you have NVIDIA, you have Alphabet, you have, you know, we're going to see initial public offerings, I don't know the exact time, very soon, from Anthropic, the big AI company, OpenAI. It's basically impossible to see how those stock prices can make sense. Mm-hmm. You'd have to have way more rapid growth than what they're assuming. And the point, you know, I was making that you're referring to Jason Furman and Social Security, if we have that rapid growth, in other words, if these bubble prices make sense, if, you know, Elon Musk, you know, and I don't mean exactly, but if it's somewhere in the ballpark, if it's 2.7 trillion, is anywhere close to making sense, and the price of the other big AI companies, if those are anywhere close to making sense, we're going to see way more growth than what the Congressional Budget Office, what the Social Security trustees, what's being projected for these programs. And if we actually get those growth, the idea that we should be at all worried about paying Social Security benefits is close to crazy. Now, I would argue we'd be close to crazy to be worried about it anyhow, because we can afford paying Social Security benefits. I've gone on about that at great length, probably on your show other times. But certainly if we have anything like the growth that would be implied by these incredible stock valuations, then Social Security is such a non-problem that it's not worth taking a minute to even talk about paying for it.
0: And that's why I appreciate your putting those things together, because I think news media often, you know, they're on different pages of the paper. And I guess I would say also, like, you know, like you're talking about Musk saying he was going to cut trillions of dollars of waste from the government when that was just categorically absurd. And isn't that a place for reporting, you know, to just say whatever you want to think about him, those numbers are absurd.
1: Yeah. And, you know, I think they have fallen down a lot. I mean, there have been some decent articles, and like I said, there's been no reporting. But, sure. I mean, basically Musk is saying utter nonsense, you know, and it's kind of like if we found someone on the street drunk and they start rattling off, you know, Elvis Presley is still alive and, you know, God knows what else. And they just reported that, well, so-and-so says that Elvis Presley is still alive. You know, maybe he is. I don't know. You know, they're of that nature. And, you know, again, actually, I had mentioned this in the piece because I didn't know Musk had said exactly this, but I was just playing around. Why not Google it? So it turns out even as Musk is saying, oh, yes, AI is going to be all this wonderful stuff and we'll have incredibly rapid growth and affluence, he just said earlier this year, there's 1,000% chance the U.S. government will go bankrupt. Just kind of like, how could those two go together?
0: Right.
1: I mean, it just, if we're going to have this incredible growth, then there's no plausible, I mean, it's not plausible to say the government's going to go bankrupt anyhow for reasons I could go into, but it certainly isn't going to go bankrupt if we're going to have this incredible growth that Musk is telling us about with his great AI companies.
0: It's so confusing. And I think as a reader, as a, just a regular person, you think, I must not understand this. You know, once I'm already at 1,000%, like I'm like, wait, I was in fifth grade. I don't know how we get to 1,000%, you know. But one thing I did want to say is so much of it is about futures, is about the betting aspect of the stock market. And it's not about a company making money now because it's providing a service that people want now. It's the idea that in the future, this is going to work out. And then the same people who say, I'm investing in this company because it's going to do something, they then are the ones who get to set the terms and the terrain of whether that actually happens. And I think that's why a lot of people feel like it's kind of just a scheme, you know, that doesn't include them and that doesn't have a foot in real life.
1: Yeah, well, these are all based on future bets that are, you know, at best very, very shaky, if not altogether absurd. But in the present, it gives them enormous power. I mean, mm-hmm. It's unbelievable. Here's Elon Musk. His net worth is certainly well over $1 trillion now. I mean, people making big deals at $1 trillion, but it might be $1.2, $1.3, and something like that. It gives them enormous power. You mentioned them buying up another company for $60 billion. Where are they getting the $60 billion? Well, from SpaceX. And there's actually precedent for this. You know, so again, people might think, well, Musk is incredibly rich. Someone, I'm stealing this line from someone, you know, if you're so rich, how come you're not smart?
0: Mm-hmm.
1: And, you know, I think that applies perfectly for Elon Musk. But there's precedent. We had the stock bubble in the 90s. We had the housing bubble in the zeros. And yet a lot of really rich people were supposed to be smart. I have no idea how smart or stupid they were, but they invested in really, really stupid things. So housing, you know, mortgages, going back to the housing bubble, I remember arguing with economists. They were saying, oh, you know, it was old-fashioned to think we needed collateral on loans and we had to make sure that people could pay them back. Well, now we have all this new technology. Well, guess what? You did need that in the prior decade with the tech bubble. One of the amazing stories, I mean, people can look it up because they might think I'm saying utter nonsense. Time Warner was one of the biggest, might have been the biggest media company in the world. It basically sold itself for nothing. It sold itself for AOL stock, and AOL stock plummeted the next year. So it had been worth a lot of money. The next year was worth almost nothing. So here you had the biggest media company in the world, or one of the biggest, if it wasn't absolutely the biggest, and they gave away all their stock to a company that was pretty much worthless a year later. So you have ostensibly smart people that are very wealthy, and they do really stupid things. And, you know, I think that's likely the story of what we're seeing with this AI bubble. They get a lot of people. Again, I don't do intelligence testing, but, you know, ostensibly they're supposed to be smart, and it looks like they're doing some really dumb things.
0: And then we know that when elephants fight, it's the grass that gets trampled, right? So yes, this is rich people betting against one another, and maybe something won't pan out, and that's an oopsie for them, but it can mean something much more for a lot of other people. What do we understand can happen? And I know you're not trying to predict a time of a bubble bursting. It's not a prediction, but what does history tell us can happen when bubbles like this do in fact burst?
1: Well, it's almost always a very bad story. So we had the tech bubble bursting in 2000. We got a recession that was pretty bad from the standpoint of the labor market. We had no job creation from 2001 to 2005. We hadn't seen that since the Great Depression, which also, I should say, was started by a bubble bursting, a stock bubble bursting. And the worst bubble, at least certainly in my lifetime or recent memory, was the housing bubble collapse in 2008, 2009, 2010, which caused massive unemployment and millions of people lost their homes. So that's a pretty bad story. So, you know, we could say, and, you know, I'm happy to see Elon Musk lose much of his wealth, which would happen. But, you know, he's still going to be incredibly rich. If he loses 90% of his wealth, he's going to have more money than any of us will ever see. But you're going to see a lot of people pay a really big price for that. So, I mean, to be clear, I think it would be great if the bubble would burst tomorrow. The sooner the better. But it's not going to be a pretty story.
0: Well, and let's come back to journalism just for a minute, because, you know, the things that you've just said to me, I'm not saying I'm not seeing any critical reporting or thoughtful reporting. Certainly I am, but I'm seeing a lot of, hey, this is happening. How can I get in on it? You know, or just, isn't it okay that these people are in charge of everything? You know, and I just wonder, like, what would actual critical reporting include day to day that would help us understand this better?
1: Well, I think certainly trying to put the pieces together, as we just did, you know, talking about, well, if these prices make sense, then we're going to have way more rapid growth. And that's just a fact. I mean, that's not my personal opinion. I mean, it just, you know, you can't tell a story where Elon Musk's, you know, wealth, his market capitalization of SpaceX and the other companies make sense, and the growth projections we're looking at from the Congressional Budget Office make sense. Those are contradictory. So I think it'd be helpful when they talk about one, they talk about the other, saying, you know, these prices, unless we see way more rapid growth than is being, you know, projected for budget purposes and other purposes, they don't make sense. And vice versa, you know, say that, you know, oh, Jason Furman, Jason's not a bad guy. You know, he's out there in the New York Times. We should worry about Social Security and their children. Well, if, you know, the AI stories are right, we don't have to worry at all. Again, I don't think we should worry about it even if they weren't right. But, you know, if they are right, I mean, it's just loon tune stuff. It's like we're worried we don't have enough water when we're in the middle of Lake Michigan. So, you know, just putting the pieces together, I mean, that should be a standard part of reporting, just to, you know, to remind people, put the context in there. And again, it doesn't take a long time. They're really not disputable points, again. So I'm not saying something that, you know, if I brought Jason here, I know him, he's not a stupid guy, he'd go, yeah, that, of course that's true. He wouldn't, you know, I suspect he would agree that AI, these prices don't make sense, but he would agree if they made sense, then, you know, we're going to see way more rapid growth. Those go together. So putting that into the stories, putting the context in there so people can understand, because, you know, again, this is something I've harped on, you guys have harped on this, that you talk about these things, you know, a typical person, if they're, you know, even someone who's more educated and they spend time, they don't know all these things. I mean, they might know them in some sense, but it's not, in the, you know, right in front of them. So they need to have it put there when they're reading about AI or they're reading about the budget, see how these things relate to each other.
0: Well, okay, the AI bubble monitor, your new project, I want to say the real timeness of it, you know, because maybe less so than with the dot-com bubble or the housing bubble, but we do know that pundits and folks are going to say, no one saw it coming. We didn't know what was happening. We all thought, you know, so I, for me, a big part of the meaning of your new project is just that it is existing in real time.
1: Yeah, that's the idea. We want to get the information out there. And I'm trying to put down real information. If people think that it still makes sense, again, I'm not going to put in anything that I'm not pretty confident is true. I'm getting it all from reliable sources. Or again, I'm not making them up. They're order from the industry, from government data. And again, if you want to say, oh, yeah, you know, Elon Musk, SpaceX, you know, okay, it's down 20% of after-tax corporate profits. Well, you know, again, I can't say it's impossible. I wouldn't put my money on that. But that's what you're doing if you're buying up SpaceX.
0: It could happen, yeah. But the idea is that you're watching it in real time and asking questions in real time, so no one can say these questions weren't asked or nobody was thinking about it.
1: Yes, exactly.
0: Well, finally, when we talked last time, probably when we talk every time, we say that we want journalists to separate people and systems. It's not enough to say Elon Musk is weird or Trump is weird without naming the structures that they are able to use to enact their ideas. You know, otherwise, how do we know what needs to change besides the president, right? So there are structures and systems that we should also be asking questions about.
1: Yeah, and you guys are obviously right in the middle of this. And, you know, I think the media, and particularly when we talk about Elon Musk, it's very much that because the guy owns X. I don't know where that stands. It had been, I think, the largest social media site that may no longer, I'm sure it's no longer true. I know the usage is down. But, you know, we create a media infrastructure that has an enormous impact on what politics looks like and, you know, what issues get called attention to and how those are covered. And that was never great. I mean, we both have been in this game a long time. It was never great. So I'm not going to say we had the good old days, you know, 30 years ago, 40 years ago, but it's gotten a lot worse. And when you have Larry Ellison as a Trumper, who I guess is his kid, actually, David Ellison, that owns CBS, and now they're looking to take over Warner Brothers, which would give them control of CNN. These are really big issues because this matters in terms of, you know, how people see the world because they need information. And those are sources of information for an awful lot of people. And people need to be aware of who owns the media and how that affects basically everything, but certainly politics.
0: We've been speaking with economist Dean Baker. His new project, AI Bubble Monitor, can be found on the website of the Center for Economic and Policy Research. That's CEPR.net. Thank you so much, Dean Baker, for joining us this week on Counterspin.
1: Thanks, Janine. I really appreciate being on.
0: That's it for Counterspin for this week. Counterspin is produced by FAIR, the National Media Watch Group based in New York. The show is engineered by Michael Cherry. I'm Janine Jackson. 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

From the National Press Building in Washington, D.C., this is your Corporate Crime Reporter Morning Minute for Wednesday, June 17, 2026. I'm Russell Mokhiber. South Korea has hit online retail giant Coupang with a record fine of more than $400 million over a massive data breach that exposed the data of more than 30 million customers last year. The fine is the largest ever issued by South Korea's Personal Information Protection Commission for a data breach. That's according to a report from the BBC. The leak exposed the names, contact, and delivery details and order histories of some customers of Coupang, South Korea's largest e-commerce platform, often described as its equivalent of Amazon. For the Corporate Crime Reporter, I'm Russell Mokhiber.

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0: Welcome to Between the Lines, presenting news and analysis of critical issues affecting our communities, the nation, and the world. I'm Scott Harris. This week we present David Ferris, professor of political science at Roosevelt University, who discusses his recent Nation magazine commentary titled, "The Framework for the Iran Peace Deal Means Total Humiliation for Trump." Pastor Doug Padgett, executive director of the Minneapolis-based organization Vote Common Good, who talks about the Trump Justice Department's indictment of 15 Minneapolis anti-ICE activists, the regime's latest attack on free speech and dissent, and Wanda Bertram of the Prison Policy Initiative, who examines recent studies that find serious health impacts and premature death of formerly incarcerated older adults. But first we begin with a summary of some of the week's underreported news stories.
1: In a Netherlands courtroom, Syrian national Rafik El-Q, an enforcer for the deposed Assad dictatorship, was sentenced to 26 years in prison for crimes against humanity and war crimes. He was convicted of raping and torturing opponents of the Assad regime during the nation's brutal 14-year civil war. The court ruled El-Q, as a member of the pro-Assad National Defense Force, was directly involved in beating prisoners and subjecting dissidents to electric shocks. During the civil war, nearly 500,000 people were killed and millions fled as refugees. El-Q's trial was based on universal jurisdiction, a legal principle that allows suspects to be prosecuted for international offenses, such as war crimes, even if they are committed in another country. The first war crimes trial in Damascus opened in late April, where Assad's regional security chief, Atef Najib, is charged with murder, torture, and orchestrating massacres. While the families of Syrians killed by the Assad regime clamor for justice and accountability, Anwar al-Buni, a Syrian human rights lawyer, maintains the trial is premature in a court with no experienced judges. He says the trial should only have begun after Syria's new parliament passes a law to adjudicate war crimes and be conducted by a different body, like the Commission for Transitional Justice. For the first time, electricity from solar sources outpaced power from coal-fired plants, despite Donald Trump's elimination of funding for clean and renewable energy projects as he promotes dirty coal plants. According to The Guardian, solar is now the third largest source of electricity, driven by the huge demand for power by artificial intelligence data centers. A report released by the global think tank Ember and the Solar Energy Industries Association shows solar power continues to reach new milestones. In May, solar provided 12.8% of all U.S. electricity versus 12.2% for coal. Since returning to the White House in January 2025, the Trump regime has terminated $7 billion in funding for affordable solar energy projects. Globally, electricity generation from renewables is growing rapidly. According to the International Energy Agency, renewables will become the largest global energy source, used for almost 45% of electricity generation by 2030. Latino voters helped power the Democratic Party primary victory of progressive candidate Randy Villegas in California's 22nd congressional district. The district, located in the state's farm belt, is seen as

is an outspoken critic of the Jewish state's war against Palestinians in Gaza, and more recently, the Israeli invasion of Lebanon. His views drew the attention of the Democratic Majority for Israel, a political action committee working to elect pro-Israel Democrats, which invested $500,000 in an unsuccessful effort to defeat Villegas. Although the district has a majority of Democratic voters who are Black or Latino, voter turnout among Latinos is low, owing in part to fear of Trump regime ICE deportation raids and the spread of right-wing propaganda on social media. This week's news summary was compiled by Bob Nixon. For Between the Lines, I'm Anna Manzo.

0: U.S. and Iranian delegations in Switzerland reported progress in peace negotiations after both countries signed a memorandum of understanding aimed at ending the war on Iran, which Donald Trump launched with Israel on February 28th. But Israel's airstrikes and military occupation of southern Lebanon remains a major point of conflict in the talks. After Iran declared it would close the Strait of Hormuz due to Israel's continued assault on Lebanon, Fox News reported on June 21st that Donald Trump threatened to kill the Iranian delegation in Switzerland. Despite the president's bombast, the two sides are working to reach a final deal within the next 60 days. Iran's top negotiator, Mohammad Bagher Ghalibaf, says an agreement has been reached with the U.S. to release $12 billion in frozen Iranian funds, with more to follow. But Iranian officials refuted claims by President Trump and Vice President J.D. Vance that the Islamic Republic had agreed to allow U.N. inspectors to visit its nuclear sites, engage in negotiations on the country's ballistic missile program, or made a pledge to spend release funds to buy food from U.S. farmers. Meanwhile, the Senate approved a House-passed War Powers Resolution directing President Trump to withdraw U.S. armed forces from hostilities against Iran after four Republican senators broke ranks and voted with Democrats. The vote is largely symbolic, as the measure won't be sent to Trump for a signature or veto. Your reporter spoke with David Ferris, professor of political science at Roosevelt University, who discusses his recent Nation magazine commentary titled, "The Framework for the Iran Peace Deal Means Total Humiliation for Trump."
1: We are exiting the war in a much worse strategic position vis-a-vis Iran and their nuclear program than we were going into the war, right? So it very much looks like there was a better deal on the table between the Trump administration and the Iranian negotiators before we started bombing them. And so one of the things that the war revealed was that Iran has a sort of a previously unthought of amount of leverage over the U.S., over Israel, over the global economy, by virtue of its ability to close the Strait of Hormuz. That's bad enough. But I think the reason that it's a broader strategic setback for the United States that sort of transcends our Middle East policy, it transcends the problems that we've had with Iran for 47 years. The reason it transcends those things is because Iran was able to damage, apparently quite severely, a number of American military bases in the region, a number of our radar installations, airports and ports and natural gas and oil infrastructure, in a way that really calls into question the entire American global military strategy. It calls into question the ability of the United States to serve as this kind of reserve naval power, right? That sort of guarantees free passage on the open seas. And I think this all happened at the hands of a fairly badly equipped and weak and really, in a lot of ways, Iran was reeling in February of 2026, right? That regime kind of looked like it was on the ropes based on the kinds of protests that were happening in the country and the economic problems they were having. And so that very weak country was able to inflict this kind of damage on, you know, I think what we would have once thought of as one of the greatest military powers in world history. And so I think there's a lot of potential adversaries looking at what happened in Iran and thinking, how much would it really take to knock out some of America's bases in the Pacific, for example? Could America really defend Taiwan if there was a war between China and Taiwan?

0: fun and trying to try to retake the island. These are the kinds of questions that people are asking now, because it's not just that we looked weak in a direct kind of material physical sense. The problem is also that we now look weak from a commitment perspective. The president has spent months issuing what looked to be completely hollow threats against Iran. You know, we're going to do this to you. You've got 48 hours. We're going to do that to you. We're going to erase your civilization, right? This and that. And beneath all of those threats is the reality that the United States seems incapable of keeping a single narrow shipping channel open with this extraordinarily expensive Navy. That's one of the things that was the most shocking to me in terms of when we're watching this war unfold, we're watching Iran close the Strait of Hormuz, and then you're watching the president either unwilling or unable to do what is necessary, and I think what all of our allies in the region thought was necessary to keep that channel open. And so to me, that really looks like a real kind of world historical unsettling of the geostrategic status quo in a way that's like pretty bad for America's standing in the world. It's pretty bad for the way that we've been operating. You know, there are some things that you could see as silver linings and upsides, but I think from a pure American power perspective, this was a disaster that is like really unparalleled since the Vietnam War.
1: Professor Ferris, what role do you think Donald Trump's often noted erratic behavior and what some describe as cognitive decline or unhinged megalomania play in launching this historically unpopular war and, as you and others describe it, this humiliating defeat?
0: I mean, I think that his incompetence and his impulsiveness and his refusal to learn the basics of any issue that he's engaged in overseas, first and foremost, makes him really vulnerable to pressure and input from people that want to manipulate him, right? I think his mental unfitness for office is really central to this whole problem. Right? I think a mentally fit president would never have done this, but had they done it, there would have been months, if not years, of planning with the very elaborate, expensive system of expertise that we have inside the federal government that is supposed to guide the president, right, get input from the various different executive agencies, like get the military looped in, right, and really, really inform the president of the, you know, the best, the medium, the worst case scenarios of how this could go. It just seems like none of that happened, Scott. It seems like there was a visit from Netanyahu, and a few days later he was like, all right, let's do it, you know? Like you're making plans to go see a movie or something. So, I think you're absolutely right. I think that his cognitive decline, it's not just that it's visible on TV. It's visible in the path of wreckage that he's left for the United States policy-wise over the past 18 months, and it's really a disaster.
1: That was David Ferris, professor of political science at Roosevelt University. Find a link to his recent Nation magazine commentary titled "The Framework for the Iran Peace Deal Means Total Humiliation for Trump and Related Analysis" by visiting our Between the Lines website at btlonline.org. The Trump regime's deployment of more than 2,000 ICE agents and Customs and Border Protection officers to Minneapolis and St. Paul, Minnesota in January brutalized, arrested, and shot city residents that ignited national outrage and coast-to-coast protests. The federal government's violent assault, met by mass organizing of peaceful resistance, culminated in the ICE agent shooting deaths of Renee Good and Alex Preddy. Video recordings and bystander accounts found both Good and Preddy were peacefully exercising their rights to observe law enforcement actions and innocent of any conduct that justified the lethal ICE agent response that resulted in their deaths. Today, many Twin Cities residents are still recovering from the trauma inflicted by Trump's ICE invasion called Operation Metro Surge. But now in another federal government action seen as an attempt to criminalize dissent and free speech, the Trump Justice Department on June 16th indicted 15 individuals in Minneapolis associated with the group Direct Action Minnesota on charges of conspiracy to impede federal officers, stalking, and assault. The DOJ linked the defendants to Antifa. Your reporter spoke with Pastor Doug Padgett, executive director of the Minneapolis-based national organization Vote Common Good, who was on the front lines in solidarity with the Twin Cities' massive civil resistance to the January ICE invasion. Here he talks about the trauma his city experienced And this latest attack on free speech, with the Department of Justice indictments of 15 Minneapolis anti-ICE activists.
2: It really is a traumatic experience for so many people. But watching federal agents storm our streets really did traumatize a lot of people. And there's many trauma responses. One of those trauma responses is to not wait for anybody else and to step out yourself and to protect your city. So that happened all across our city, and it's still happening till this day. Folks who ICE is targeting unlawfully to get to work, to go to school, to go shopping, to pay their rent. Now the federal government is attacking another group of people here, protesters or journalists. They are targeting everyone. And again, the civil libertarians in our world told us that if the federal government were to ever come after our rights, our First Amendment rights, freedom of speech, freedom of press, our Second Amendment rights to bear arms, that they were going to be there for us. And unfortunately, the conservative movement in the United States has completely found itself to be void of fulfilling any of its promises. And all it has done is to bring such harm and darkness. You know, when the federal government now is bringing up charges against protesters and not charges against the federal agents who shot and killed two citizens on our streets, that just tells you that they're not seeking justice. They're just seeking political retribution and political harm.
1: Pastor Padgett, as you just referenced a moment ago, earlier this month, the Department of Justice charged 15 Minnesota residents with conspiracy to impede or injure a federal officer after they participated in protests against ICE mass deportation raids in January. Some observers say this is an effort by the Trump administration to criminalize dissent and impinge on free speech. Tell us about these arrests, and what's the buzz about this in the Twin Cities, Minneapolis and St. Paul?
2: You know, it's interesting. And of the 15 who have been charged, and they're likely going to try to charge others. You know, again, this is the same Justice Department that at the command of the president pardoned people who attacked and beat police officers in January of 2021. People who literally assaulted federal police officers were pardoned. And these people who chose to follow ICE agents when they're doing public work on our public streets are considered people who should be charged with crimes for harming officers. You know, one of the questions that was asked when these arraignments charges were announced was, what agents were harmed? And there weren't any. I can tell you a number of citizens who were harmed. I can tell you a number of people who were shot at, who were killed. Can't name one federal ICE agent who was harmed in the act of the duty. I saw a few of them slip on the ice and fall. Maybe that was the fault of protesters as well for making these folks have to get out of their vehicles while they run with their masks on. But we don't know who those federal agents are, Scott, and I'm not just trying to be sassy about this. We literally don't know who they are because they were unnamed and uncredentialed. No badges, no nameplates, no identifications whatsoever. Simply young men with masks on their faces claiming to be federal agents. I know some of the people who've been charged with these crimes. Some of them, you know, they want to take it on. They're like, come and get us. Let's go to court. Let's bring up the evidence. You know, prove your case. And I know others are very scared. And not everybody who chose to risk their own reputation, their own money, their own health, their own well-being to go out on the streets and to protect our citizens against a rogue government did it for the same reasons. And not everybody did it with the same level of confidence or of willingness to be pursued again by this federal government. But that's what we're going to get out of the Trump administration. You know, you're going to get a series of retributions and charges. You know, there's never been an administration that has pardoned more criminals than this one. Yet they want to turn citizens into criminals and criminals into pardoned people. So it's we're living in an upside down world. And look, I'm not being charged. I can't speak on their behalf, but I am highly confident that when these cases are brought to court, these people will not be found guilty of putting federal agents in harm's way. And if the federal government wants to try these cases, I hope they do. And when this has to be brought out in court before a jury of these people's peers here in Minnesota and see how a reasonable person would conclude whether these people are violating the law or are exercising their freedom of speech and their freedom to assemble and their freedom to protest their government and freedom to raise a hearing with their government, I think they're going to win those cases.
1: That was Pastor Doug Padgett, executive director of the Minneapolis-based national organization Vote Common Good. Learn more about the group supporting the 15 Minneapolis anti-ICE activists indicted by the Trump Justice Department by visiting our Between the Lines website at btlonline.org.

0: an increasing number of Americans have been imprisoned for longer and longer sentences over the past several decades, owing to the government's so-called war on drugs and politicians who for years appealed to voters by calling for tough-on-crime policies. These forces have led to mass incarceration in the U.S. that's resulted in a prison population that's now older. 3 in every 4 people who were released from state prisons from 1991 to 2021, more than 12 million people, are over the age of 50 today. Two recent studies measured the negative health and longevity impacts of long-term incarceration later in life. Between the Lines, Melinda Tuhu spoke with Wanda Bertram, communication strategist with the Prison Policy Initiative. Here she talks about the results of the studies and the recommendations her organization is making to address the problem.
1: You know, we already know quite a bit about how incarceration can impact people's health. We know that it is an experience that accelerates people's aging process. We know that if you just look at the mortality rates of people who have been incarcerated versus those who haven't, people who have a history of having been in prison are likely to die sooner. But that still kind of leaves unanswered this question of what is the experience of people who are older in their later years after incarceration has happened. Because of the way that the sort of curve of mass incarceration has worked, with so many people going to prison for long sentences beginning in the 70s and the 80s, accelerating in the 90s and the 2000s, you have a bunch of people who are, you know, in recent years have begun to come out of prisons who are older. And so you have now, we estimate, over 12 million people in this country who are formerly incarcerated over the age of 50.
2: Can you share some of the specific findings from these studies?
1: So I'll start with the more recent study that we included in our recap. They're both by a Professor Carmen Gutierrez, and this most recent one looked at the actual life expectancy of older adults who've been incarcerated. And the big standout finding is that men and women ages 51 or older are expected to live about 6 fewer years than comparable adults who have never been incarcerated. So I say comparable, and I mean they controlled for a bunch of different factors: sex, race, socioeconomic factors like income and education level. And really, you know, they're trying to isolate the impact of incarceration alone. So it's about 6 fewer life years for men and women. There was an earlier study that was tied to the National Longitudinal Study of Adolescent to Adult Health, which follows a sample of about 20,000 people who were in grade 7 through 12 in the 90s. It happened to be that that study also surveyed the health outcomes of those individuals' parents and partners. The parents and partners, as you might expect, you know, at the time that the study was done, were many of them over the age of 50. Among the questions that were asked in the survey was, have you been incarcerated? They looked at parents of people in the study who were over the age of 50, and they looked at partners of parents in the study who were over the age of 50. The parents were mostly women. The partners were mostly men. In the sample that was mostly mothers, they found higher rates of stroke, heart disease, cancer, chronic lung disease, depression, and just generally reporting poor or fair health compared to good or very good health, right? You know, just to give one of these numbers, about 48% of the women in this sample, remember, all formerly incarcerated women, said that they had poor or fair health. About 38% of these women said that they had chronic lung disease. That tracks with something else that we know about incarcerated people, which is that they have higher rates of asthma and COPD. And that's something that is probably, to a certain extent, about the demographics of who goes to prison. And it's partly, you know, the impact of being in an environment that has things like mold and, you know, where the air is, you know, not circulated very well and things like that. Moving on to the survey of partners, which were mostly men, right? We have, again, higher rates of cancer, higher rates of depression, lung disease, higher rates of disability in the incarcerated population. Formerly incarcerated people also report more difficulty with just daily life, activities of daily life, like just moving around. So what we're seeing, right, if you look at the big picture, is a population of people who are generally in poorer health than folks who have never been incarcerated. And again, I think this is partly about sort of a self-selection process of who goes to prison. You know, people who tend to be from communities that have received poor health care, communities that are less, tend to be lower income, have less educational opportunities, often are, you know, victimized by environmental injustices, pollution. And then some of it can also be explained by the fact that prison makes people sicker.
2: Wanda Bertram, what are some of the recommendations the Prison Policy Initiative is making in light of these findings?
1: To reduce sentences, right, to stop sending people to prison for such inordinately long periods of time as this country does, you know, to stop just by default having mandatory minimums that require people go to prison for decades. That's not just something that we believe is fair and just and would make, you know, this society a better place. It's also something that would improve people's health. To get specifically at, like, what do you do to help the population of people who are, you know, in this cohort? I mean, I think a big one has to be insurance. People coming out of prison often don't have health insurance. And one of the great injustices, in my opinion, is that people go into prison who were on Medicaid. Medicaid has a policy that says you can't be covered by Medicaid while you're incarcerated because the prison's already taking care of you. And so by default, they kick people off of Medicaid.
0: That was Wanda Bertram, communication strategist with the Prison Policy Initiative. Learn more about the studies that found negative health and longevity impacts of long-term incarceration later in life by visiting our Between the Lines website at btlonline.org.

0: 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Thanks for listening on WBCR in Great Barrington, Massachusetts, WXDR in New Orleans, Louisiana, KKRN in Round Mountain, California, dozens of other community radio stations across the U.S. and abroad, and wherever you get your favorite podcasts. Our theme music was written by Richard Hill and performed by Mikata. This week's program was produced by Susan Bramhall, Mary Hunt, Anna Manzo, Bob Nixon, Melinda Tuhus, and Jeff Yates. For Between the Lines, I'm Scott Harris.
1: I was traveling through Illinois when I was invited to stop and sing at a memorial there in the little town of Mount Olive. Now, who of note in American history is buried in the cemetery in Mount Olive, Illinois? I'll give you a hint. It was a woman. It was the Union Miners Cemetery. Do you have it yet? Mary Harris. Mary Harris Jones. Mother Jones. It's hard for the mind to encompass a life that embraced the presidencies between Andrew Jackson and Herbert Hoover. Why, when Mother Jones was a little girl, there were people still alive who remembered the Revolutionary War. And she died on the eve of the New Deal. Her millinery shop burned down in the Chicago fire. She had heard.
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0: TUC Radio, Time of Useful Consciousness. Michael Parenti, God and His Demons. Dr. Michael Parenti is one of the nation's leading progressive political analysts. He's a prolific author and engaging speaker. Parenti grew up in a conservative, Catholic, working-class Italian community in New York City. When he was accepted at Yale and received his Ph.D. in political science, he had a brilliant academic career ahead of him. He risked and ended this career when he openly opposed the war on Vietnam. He became an independent thinker, author, and activist. If you heard the first part of Parenti's talk on God and His Demons, you heard him side with the Founding Fathers, who, far from wanting to establish a Christian nation, should rather be called deists, with some admiration and awe for the magnitude and scope of the cosmos. They were not followers of any specific religion. Some people call admiration for the scope of the cosmos God, and Parenti has no issue with it. However, Parenti is critical of the Judeo-Christian God, Jehovah, Yahweh, or Allah. That God, he writes, has a grip on this world and has sent hundreds of thousands to their deaths by fire, torture, or prison. In this second part of his talk, you will hear Parenti take down some of the icons of organized religion, such as Mother Teresa and Pope John Paul, and the fast-track saints, such as the killer of Giordano Bruno, Michael Parenti.
1: The book also takes down some icons, including John Paul II. I feel the guy was a murderer. He destroyed liberation theology. He packed the College of Cardinals with right-wing reactionaries. One of the most notable was Ratzinger, who is now Benedict XVI. Another icon is Mother Teresa. Talked about her. One of the first books written in the West was Hitchens' very thin, slim volume on Mother Teresa, which pointed out that she was less than a spiritual leader, that her hospital in Calcutta wasn't really much of a hospital. People were dying in it like flies. There's a woman named Anne Seba who wrote a very laudatory book about Mother Teresa and said she was a virgin, and then gets into some of these same things and says, and then you get to about page 140, and then she starts letting go with all sorts of other evidence that comes up, the fact that people went into this hospital and many of them could live. There were Western medical assistants who came and said, wait a minute, you're just leaving them all to die, but some of these people have treatable illnesses that can be cured. And she said, God will take care of it, God will take care of it. And you know, people came forward and said, how about some anesthetics and painkillers? She said, pain is God kissing the poor or kissing the sick. And that when Mother Teresa herself got sick, she took a private jet to state-of-the-art clinics, leading clinics in Europe and in the U.S. She was so holy that she didn't need to be kissed by God and the pain. When she died, they discovered her diaries, and she was full of doubt as to whether there is a God. She talked about the darkness. She said, where is it? I'm alone. Actually, I thought that was the more human, likable side of Mother Teresa. I think the worst moment for me with Mother Teresa was when she went to Bhopal, and there were just crowds of people lying, suffering, horrible illness and death, and she was walking among them and shouting, forgive, forgive. That accident and that horrible thing was unforgivable. I also have some critical stuff in here on the Dalai Lama's Tibet. And let me tell you, the loving Tibet Buddhist adherents who have written me some very unloving letters, I said, hey, love, forgiveness, kissy, huggy, come on, what's the matter? Don't get so sore. Oh. It wasn't against the Dalai Lama in particular. By the way, the Dalai Lama is a mixed picture. He said, I'm half Marxist and half Buddhist, which really caused some people to get upset. He said, if I get back, I'm going to get rid of usury and inherited debt. And what I found with old Tibet was that it was a feudal system. It had serfdom, it had slavery, it had amassed wealth of secular lords and religious lamas. It had a system of these monks going around the peasant houses and plucking out 9-year-old boys to take them up for recreational purposes or to recruit them as being monks or to use them in other ways as servants or soldiers. It had an awful lot of poverty. The serfs were taxed for everything, taxed if they got married, taxed if somebody died, taxed if somebody was born, taxed if they had to go to another town looking for a job, taxed if they had a job, taxed if they didn't have a job, and debts. As in all feudal systems, the peasantry is heavily chained by debts. These debts are inherited. The Dalai Lama came out against inherited debts. He's not a pacifist, by the way. For him, the jury is still out on Iraq. He's very close to the CIA. That's public knowledge. I got citations there from such hidden leftist publications as the Washington Post and the San Francisco Chronicle, which he got money from the CIA. Two of his brothers worked for CIA fronts. He gets money from the Indian Secret Service, and he gets money from George Soros. And then there's stuff on the pedophile problem, John Paul. John Paul II totally ignored the pedophile problem and the reports for 20 years. He refused to meet with victims. I mean, he was worse than Benedict. Benedict has learned, you know, he meets with some, he says words, says this is a crime and this has been terrible and all. And we have to realize that this pedophilia is a crime. It hurts people. Children are beautiful. Children are so lovable. They're the spirit, the hope for life. You got to leave them alone. There are boundaries. You cannot violate a child. And that's what comes out in this whole pedophilia thing is nobody talks about the price that the victims pay. Often a lifetime of depression, anger, eating disorders, drug addiction, alcoholism, sexual dysfunction, all sorts of problems that the church was too busy defending the victimizer to concern themselves about the victims. And that process we see is still playing out right now in the headlines. I also note in the book that there are Protestant pedophiles, that it's not particularly because you have a celibate priesthood or anything like that. Celibacy has nothing to do with pedophilia. Celibacy and homosexuality has nothing to do with pedophilia. Pedophilia has to do with pedophilia. And the reason you have all these priests is because the rabbits go where the lettuce patch is. It's the same reason why you go to the CYA and you'll find pedophiles. The California Youth Association, where these troubled kids and orphans, they get raped regularly by the staff. That's where they go. They go to that. They go to daycare centers. They go to various things. And they go to single mothers with kids. They go. And the whole story has yet to be told about pedophilia. We're just scraping the surface. We've yet to get to the incest forms of pedophilia, which are probably involve millions of people. It's the same like with the abuse and violence against women. That has to be treated like a crime. You know, if a man goes up to another man on the street and beats him up and kicks him and knocks him down and breaks his jaw and blackens his eye and breaks his rib, he can get arrested and he can be facing 9 to 10 years for felonious assault with intent to commit a serious physical injury. 9 to 10 years. If he does it to his girlfriend or his wife or his spouse at home, a whole new vocabulary kicks in. It's called abuse. It's called domestic court. It's called he needs therapy. No. He needs to know that if he lays a hand on that woman, he's facing prison. That is a very good therapeutic curative act. It really works. They have to be kept from their victims, and they also have to be deterred. Instead, the church has been and I think it's a diversionary tactic. They've been bringing up homosexuality when homosexuality was never the issue. Homosexuality is a sin, an abomination, a personal disorder, a personal evil is what Benedict called it. I have a whole chapter in here about the pious politicos, about all the, that was also fun to write, about all those Republican family value guys who get caught in men's rooms, you know, with no trace of family around and getting involved in other things. I talk about various religious cults like Scientology, Mormonism, Reverend Moon. Scientology is wonderful. That was started by Ron Hubbard. That brings back the George Carlin thing about money. Hubbard was a science fiction writer who would write these books for, and he'd get a penny a word, and he'd say, what the hell is this? Yeah, I'm working for peanuts. I wrote his whole book, and I made a few thousand dollars. And he said, the way to really get rich is to start your own religion. He understood he needs money, and he did die. He did die quite rich and all. And then I take on the question of what is really wrong about these religions for most of us is that I don't care if they want to believe in these things. I feel sorry for the people who get in it. They don't have a right to victimize any of even their own members, even grown members, but also. It is the theocratic aspects of it, that is the tendency to use state power to advance the interests of this religion. The tendency to say that I am going to take over this world and set you straight. That's a totalitarian fundamentalism which you find in fundamentalist Christian, you find it among the Islamic militants and the like. And the logic is, I believe I have this faith that this is the one real truth. And I believe it. If I didn't think it was true, I wouldn't believe it. So of course it's true. Now, if that's true, then what you're preaching is false. And you are then leading people astray. What you're putting at risk is their very souls, their very eternal existence. So you are propagating an evil and you have to be restrained in some way. And therefore, it's not a necessary evil, but it's an absolute virtue for me to eradicate you or your efficacy or your freedoms in some way to do that. Let me read to you one right-wing American fundamentalist leader. A lot of you know his name, Randall Terry. This is what he told an audience of like-minded faithful. It's on page 183. I want you to just let a wave of intolerance wash over you. Our goal is a Christian nation. We are called by God to conquer this country. We don't want equal time. We don't want pluralism. You see, Jesus uba alles. That's what this is. Gary North is a leading Reconstructionist theocrat. He looks for the day when only Christians will have the right to vote, and those who refuse to submit publicly to religious rule will be denied citizenship. North and his theocrats are working to construct, quote, a Bible-based social, political, and religious order which finally denies the religious liberty of the enemies of God. See, if you don't believe, you're an enemy of God. So, the Islamic extremists, the same thing. Islam instructs you to wage jihad against the non-believer. That's to protect God and to protect the one true religion. So this is what we face. The only reason we are safe right now is because they don't have enough people on their side to believe the way they do. So there's a real ideological struggle going on here, and that struggle should be really taken seriously. I talk about and I document the fundamentalist takeover of the U.S. Air Force Academy. About 20 years ago, I spoke at the Air Force Academy. They were using one of my books in the political science department there. I could never go to the Air Force Academy now. They used to have two Protestant ministers, a Catholic and a rabbi. That's with their clergy. They've now added 10 fundamentalist ministers to the academy, even though its size has gotten shorter. That's all in the book. they've been badgering cadets to attend certain chapels and indoctrination sessions and all that sort of thing. And they have officer groups, and they have connections with people of similar tendency in West Point and the like. This is all being done with our taxpayer dollars, by the way, to subsidize religions to become ever more powerful. And their sense of tolerance does not expand with their sense of their own power. Quite the contrary. As their sense of power grows, they become increasingly impatient and wonder, why do we have to tolerate any of this anymore? So our job really is to not only hold them at bay, but to try to move them back. Now there is, I want to end right now here, this grim story I've been giving you, by pointing out there are some hopeful signs. The Pew Forum on religion found that over 48 million Americans reported having no religious affiliation. A 2009 survey last year found that non-affiliated is the fastest growing minority in the country. Yay, yay, yay. Those who claim no religion are the only demographic group that increased in all 50 states over the last two decades. Their numbers have doubled since 1990. That's also probably partly because people feel freer to admit that they have no religion, which itself is a good sign. That means the climate of opinion, too, has also changed. And I write as follows. We hear that America is a deeply religious nation, but many apparent believers seem to have only a hazy grasp of religious credo and are less than certain about what they actually believe. Religious affiliation for millions of people is little more than nominal. Respondents are telling the pollsters that they go to church in far greater numbers than they actually do. I mean, there just literally are not enough churches in America to hold all the people who say, oh yeah, I go to church, yeah. And you can go on. And many of the people who are affiliated are quite tolerant of other people's religions and say, no, there are other ways to God. It doesn't have to be my religion. So that's a very hopeful thing. My opposition is not that you believe in this thing, but it's that you're going to infringe upon other people's beliefs, or you're going to exercise coercive forms of power or destructive forms of power over other people, including, for instance, covering up pedophiles, for example. There was a conference held at a place called University of California, Berkeley, in 2005 on spiritual activism. It was attended by 1,200 people. They called for turning society away from materialism and selfishness and exposing the manipulative and opportunistic use of religion by political conservatives. There's a lot in the book here about that, televangelists and all that. One of them says, there's a silent majority out there, progressives and moderates, who saw how religion was being used in the last election. And they're saying, hey, I'm a person of faith, and that's not what I believe. Another conference, 150 religious leaders, met in San Francisco in 2008 to promote peace and tolerance. In the words of one United Church of Christ, which used to be considered a fundamentalist Calvinist denomination, and it isn't anymore. It seems United Church of Christ is now really mainstream. Wouldn't everybody agree with that? Like Methodists and Baptists and stuff. This minister, he says, from United Church of Christ, we're trying to get people to stop killing each other in the name of God. That's a laudable ambition, I would say. Okay, I'm going to close the book by talking about just two individuals from the 16th century. One of them I dedicated this book to, Giordano Bruno. Giordano Bruno was a Dominican monk who insisted that people of different religious persuasions should respect each other's freedom of conscience. We're talking like 1580. You know, you talk like that, what happens to you? And it did happen to him. He was burned at the stake in the year 1600. Giordano Bruno rejected the divinity of Christ and the virginity of Mary, so he eventually was kicked out of that. He was a heretical Dominican monk. He adhered to the heliocentric theory of Copernicus, that the sun was the center of our solar system. Not only that, but he envisioned a vast cosmos of countless heliocentric worlds. And not too many people in the 16th century were up on that. In other words, he was saying our sun is a star and all those other stars are suns. He even went further. He said the universe is of such unimaginable magnitude that it is beyond comprehension. That's the position today of astrophysicists. You remember about 3 years ago they were saying we're reaching the outer boundaries of the universe where space folds in on itself. Now they're saying, oh, we just looked over that and there's like more beyond, this is like so beyond anything. I mean, totally awesome. And I guess they don't, physicists don't talk that way. Their daughters talk, they should, that's right. But here was Bruno back in the 1580s, 1590s, saying these things, you know. And he said he maintained that God, whom the church trumpeted as an entity distinctly apart from the material world, God inhered within the very elements of the biosphere, which is, again, a heretical view, but one which actually people adhere to today. So he was brought before the Inquisition court. He was brought before the Vatican court. The cardinal who presided over him was a guy named Roberto Bellarmino. Roberto Bellarmino is interesting because he's the same one who almost killed Galileo. If you ever read Brecht's play, Bellarmino figures in it, and he says to Galileo, "Look, you gotta get back in line, otherwise you're gonna end up like Giordano Bruno." And Bellarmino should know it. Bellarmino, this murderer, this guy who killed people, was made a saint. You might all happy to know that in 1930-something as a defender of the faith. Bruno was burned alive in the Campo di Fiori in Rome. Campo dei Fiori in 1600. 400 years later to the day, a whole group of people, Italians have such good memories, I don't know, a whole bunches of people came, mostly Italian, but there were other people from other countries too. On the day, 400 years later to the day, and put flowers down by Bruno's statue. There's a statue of Giordano Bruno right at the spot where he had been burned. Well, let me now read to you what I said. In 2000, to mark the 400th anniversary of Bruno's death, hundreds of rationalists, agnostics, atheists, and pantheists gathered before his statue in Rome's Campo di Fiori, the site of his execution, to lay flowers. They demonstrated that deep conviction and strong historical memory are as much, if not more, the province of those who believe in freedom of conscience as of those who salivate for orthodoxy. Then I just want to end with the last guy. This one is a devout, conservative Roman Catholic and politically conservative. He was a monarchist. And his name was Michel de Montaigne. We all know Montaigne's essays, they're considered a classic. There are some remarkable passages, and here's one of them. This is from this conservative, monarchist, orthodox Catholic, Roman Catholic. And he says, "I do not suffer from that common failing of judging another man by me. I can easily believe that others have qualities quite distinct from my own. I can conceive and believe that there are thousands of different ways of living." He goes on to declare himself, "Contrary to most men, I'm ready to contemplate another human being simply as he is, free from comparisons. My one desire is that each of us should be judged apart and that conclusions about me or anyone else should not be drawn from routine exemplar." He hardly qualifies as a secular humanist given his belief, but I call him a sacred pluralist, if I can coin a phrase here. So he sees the hand of God not in the punitive monochrome imposed by theocratic authorities, but in the richly diverse blossoming of human beings, so long as they don't harm others, and in the thousands of different ways of living. That's a Montaigne phrase. So that's what he had. He had an orthodoxy that transcended itself, an orthodoxy that invited us to live alongside it rather than under it. I can live with such an orthodoxy. That's fine. If you want to be orthodox, be orthodox. So let me just read then to you the last three paragraphs of this book. In the years to come, millions of people will continue to turn to religion for solace and inner peace, for transcendence and expanded consciousness, and for promised protection against the terrors of death and life. For many souls, religion will ever remain a haven in a heartless world, which was Marx's phrase. The very best we can do, and all that we should want to do, is roll back the theocratic aggrandizement while strengthening our right to entertain our beliefs and disbeliefs openly and with impunity. Only secular strength and organized democratic activism on our part will counter the sectarian intolerance and state-assisted tyranny of reactionary theocrats. Will the future ever arrive? We used to think so. Whatever the pessimism now afloat, we must maintain an optimism of the will. We must not only hope, but also struggle for that time when the better angels of our nature shall prevail and God's demons are put to rest. So that's the end of the book. Thank you. That's the end of the talk.
0: You heard part two of a one-hour talk by Dr. Michael Parenti on God and his demons. Parenti is among our leading progressive political analysts. He serves on the board of judges for Project Censored and is the author of 22 books, among them Democracy for the Few, Contrary Notions, Super Patriotism, History as Mystery, and Dirty Truths. 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
3: Bueno, nosotros aquí, esta agua se está aquí.
2: Mm-hmm. Well, okay, here, this water here, so it looks really clear, as you can see. But this water is full of nitrates.
3: Pero esta agua está llena de nitratos.
2: Today is part two of our series on safe drinking water in California. In the first show, we visited a small town in California's Central Valley called Isla Rossi, where the residents have been living without clean water for over 20 years.
3: Nosotros nos enteramos desde el 2000.
2: We found out in the year 2000, since 2000. But they say that it's been a while already that the water has been polluted. They didn't tell us that the water was polluted until the women who were pregnant here started having miscarriages.
3: Empezaron a abortar, a perder sus bebés, las señoras que estaban embarazadas aquí.
2: But residents in Isla Rossi aren't just struggling with their water, they're also having problems with the sewage. The system sometimes fails and then septic water backs up through the house.
3: En el baño, en la cocina.
2: In the bathroom, in the kitchen, in the toilet, all of it. And it smells.
3: Y huele.
2: In the last episode, we talked about a possible solution to Isla Rossi's water problem. State funding through a program called SAFER wants to help build new infrastructure and combine Isla Rossi's water system with its neighbors through a state-ordered process called consolidation.
4: Yeah, it is moving along, but at a snail's pace. And we at this time anticipate having the construction complete, hopefully at the end of 2026.
2: But the consolidation was ordered in 2019. Why is it taking so long? And what's going on with Isla Rossi's sewage system? Well, the solutions to both the sewage and the water problem are being hindered because of resistance from the local entities that run the utilities in unincorporated towns across California. They're called community utility districts, and they're the topic of today's show. Why are they such a huge barrier to providing access to basic services when they're supposed to advocate for their communities? Stay tuned. All that and more coming up. In our last episode, we visited Berta Diaz Ochoa, a long-term resident of Isla Rossi who'd been struggling to access clean water. When she took me around her house that day, she didn't just show me her drinking water, she also showed me the septic system in her yard.
3: Nosotros tenemos que abrir desde aquí.
2: Here in this area is the septic tank. We have to open it from here up to there.
3: Hasta acá.
2: Isla Rossi's sanitation system was built back in the late 70s, so it's decades old. Pipes carry water out of the house and into a septic tank, and sometimes several houses will share a tank. Then that waste moves through pipes, through town, and into a treatment plant in Cutler, which is a neighboring community. The entire system requires a lot of maintenance, and there are many points where it's prone to failure.
3: Está bajo de la tierra. Nosotros cada vez que vienen a limpiar.
2: It's underground, and every time they come to clean it, we have to open it. We have to dig every time the septic tank is full.
3: Cada vez que se nos llena la fosa.
2: The tanks for each house have to be maintained, which is a service the residents pay for.
3: El año pasado la limpiamos.
2: We cleaned it last year, and it hasn't gotten clogged again recently.
3: No se nos ha tapado ahorita.
2: And if it's not cleaned frequently,
3: cuando se está llena, se nos
2: when it's full, the sewage water backs up into the house, into the bathroom, into the kitchen, into the toilet, everywhere. And it stinks.
3: Todo. Y huele.
2: The pipes and pumps that draw the sewage through the town and into Cutler also need maintenance. In April of 2024, one of the wastewater pumps in town stopped working, and waste began backing up into several homes and spilled out into their yards. Those residents were unable to bathe or use the bathroom for several days. It was just the latest in what the residents felt was a humiliating and overwhelming living situation. The entire system has to be rebuilt and modernized, but that's not the only reason they're struggling. Here's Janaki Anaga, the director of advocacy at an organization called Community Water Center, which helps small communities access safe drinking water through organizing, litigation, and policy work.
4: We hear dozens of residents come and tell us they've never had their septic tank pumped, even despite calling and trying to get through, that they have had to do it themselves and pay. They've

0: life. But if you live in what's called an unincorporated area, basic services are often much more vulnerable. About 18% of California's population lives in unincorporated areas, which are small communities without an official central government. Some extremely wealthy towns are unincorporated by choice, but most unincorporated areas are poor and rural. In the past, some were temporary camps for migrant workers from the Dust Bowl from the south or farm workers from Latin America. These areas were never officially made into cities. So in a formal municipality, a city government helps run services like trash or street cleaning or water, but that doesn't exist in unincorporated areas.
1: So they have these boards made up of five people typically that operate these basic services for the residents. These are volunteer positions to be on these boards. There is very little qualification required to be a board member.
0: There are some paid staff, usually the people who handle the billing, for example, or engineers, but almost everybody else is a volunteer. Utility districts are a lifeline for small towns. They're the entities that maintain infrastructure, write grants for new projects, and make sure the bills get paid on time. But in East Orosi, residents argue that the inefficiency of the board has prevented them from fixing their sewage problem. And to understand what's going on, I went to talk to one of the board members.
2: So this is my favorite tree. If I was going to knock down all the plants, that would stay.
0: You're listening to Carlos Sanchez. He's on the board of the East Orosi Community Services District. And before we sat down to talk, he wanted to show me his backyard, which is full of trees and birds.
2: My collection of begonias. Here. More here. More here. More here.
0: Carlos loves his house, which he inherited from his mother. But it's been challenging for him since he returned home.
2: So when I moved here, it was hard. Well, I had lived here when I was a kid, but I moved away when I was very young and I never came back. But my mom got sick and I came to take care of her and I just stayed. Moving here has really impacted my health though. I moved here and my health just went downhill.
0: His mother was one of the first organizers in the area. She began fighting for clean water when the town first realized that the water was contaminated with nitrates.
2: This has been going on for 20 years. We've been fighting this. My mother started this.
0: And back then, when Carlos was younger and living in San Francisco, he thought, well, they're going to get it fixed. The government wouldn't let people live without clean drinking water. But then his mother died before East Orosi's water problem was resolved.
2: Then the whole narrative changes and you have a different perspective on how the government works and how politics work and how f***ed up is. And because let's not kid ourselves, if LA or any community that have a lot of money, white rich communities, would be in our situation, do you honestly think that we'd be fighting for this for 20 years?
0: Because of his experience, Carlos chose to follow in his mother's footsteps and try to do something to change East Orosi for the better. In 2022, he decided to join the community utility district as a board member.
2: I just started in October.
0: One of the reasons he joined was because the local community said that they'd been having problems with the board and that it was preventing them from fixing their water and sewage.
2: And I said, well, you know what? Let me see if maybe with a new board member things can change and we can fix the problem.
0: So what kinds of problems is the community having with their local utility district? Well, one of the issues is that they can't seem to reach quorum.
3: The CSD has had a huge difficulty in gaining and retaining board members.
0: That's Kaylor Vandersher. She's the community development specialist for an organization called Self-Help Enterprises. They've been helping deliver water bottles to East Orosi, but they also work throughout the Central Valley helping utility districts write grants and access funding for infrastructure.
3: They need at least three in order to hold their board meetings, and they need to hold board meetings in order to improve invoices, pay their employees, get work done, really. They'll get four board members, and then three people quit, and then they get two more board members, and then someone quits. So they keep yo-yoing between being an effective board, really.
0: Part of the reason it's so difficult to maintain quorum on the board has to do with the demographics of East Orosi and the requirements for joining a community utility district.
3: It's a CSD, which is a form of local government, so you need to be a citizen.

0: And we see a lot of people in the community don't have their citizenship, so they can't be elected to this position. While you don't need to speak English to be on the board at all, that is kind of a commonly held idea in a lot of communities. So if someone is monolingual, they only speak Spanish, they don't feel comfortable working in a government type setting where everything tends to be English as a default.
1: Those setbacks are already really big for East Orosi, where most people are immigrants and Spanish speaking. But according to residents, there's another problem they're having with the board. Here's Carlos.
2: It's a secretary. She threatens people. And then there's a lot of issues with finances. A lot of the people in the community here have say that they've been robbed by the board.
1: Many of the locals I talked to said that they would receive bills from the secretary that didn't make any sense. They allege that when they've asked for clarity or tried to negotiate with the secretary, she's threatened to call immigration on them. The board secretary is Lucy Rodriguez, and I reached out to her via email and phone for a comment, but I didn't hear back. I also stopped by her office, which is a small trailer in East Orosi, but it was closed. And that's also part of the problem. East Orosi doesn't really have any automated systems.
3: There's no way to pay your bill over the phone or online. It has to be done in person, and it has to be done between the hours of 2 and 4 p.m. on a Tuesday.
1: That's Janaki Anaga again from the Community Water Center. Her organization has fielded complaints about the secretary for years.
3: You know, the majority of residents that we've talked to, I mean, we get at least a dozen calls every month to our office talking about the bill collection staff there who does not provide receipts, does not provide proper accounting.
1: Janaki showed me pictures of bills that were on small pieces of paper that they'd scratched out and written over. There's no metered readings or history on the bills, just a total, so if you're overcharged, you can't tell why from the receipt. In order to help East Orosi residents make sense of their sewage fee, Janaki had crafted a disclosure form asking to review the billing history of a particular customer.
3: And what comes back to me after 4 or 5 months of waiting is a completely out of order history that will take me back to, you know, maybe 2020, but it's all out of order. So it'll be November 2020, March 2022.
1: Janaki eventually started going to the trailer herself to review the billing, trying to make sense of it. And she shared a video with me of one of those visits, watching as the secretary fills out the residents' bills on carbon copy paper. She also sent a formal complaint on behalf of Community Water Center and East Orosi to the former legal counsel of the Water Board, David Yanez. Among the list of complaints, she alleged that one resident was asked to pay 400% of what they were originally billed without a written rationale for the increase. She argued that the in-person, once-a-week payment system was a strain on people with fixed work schedules, and that the residents felt as if they were facing unnecessary intimidation every time they try to pay their bills.
3: And again, this is a community of primarily farm workers, a lot of undocumented people. So not only is it, what, as one resident describes it, just a psychological horror to go pay your bill and to be strong-armed into paying something that you know you don't owe under threat of some sort of law enforcement, but they're not receiving services that they're paying for.
1: For Carlos, who joined the board to continue the legacy of his mother, it's also starting to feel demoralizing. Though he'd been trying to advocate for the community, he felt like he wasn't able to gain much traction trying to hold Lucy accountable.
2: I've been thinking about it, whether it's even worth me continuing, but at the same time, I made a promise to my mom that I would see this through, and this, and maybe this is the only reason why I'm doing it. I don't want to give up. You know, people here need to be able to pay their bill and have a legitimate bill that they can see and say, oh yeah, I owe this.
1: Carlos's experience highlights how difficult it can be to hold members of a community utility district accountable. There's no overseeing body that makes sure that community utility districts are running effectively, and the board itself has to vote on whether or not to dismiss a member. And that lack of oversight can mean that residents hit a wall when they're trying to fight for change.
4: Buenas tardes todos. ¿Quién necesita español? Dase la mano.
5: Who needs Spanish? Raise your hand.
1: On a very hot September day in 2023, the residents of Vista Rossi packed into a church for a meeting, joined by a stray dog who also happened to wander in.
5: And who needs English? Who needs dog?
1: The voice you heard is Maricela Mares Aletorre. She's the Community Solutions Advocate for Community Water Center.
4: Por favor, digan su nombre. So we're going to pass it on to you. Please say your name and what community you're from if you're not from Easter Rossi.
1: They were meeting in the church that day to debrief a protest that they'd held on August 31st, 2023, after months of trying to negotiate with the water board.
4: How many of you were here for the action on August 31st? So some people raised their hands. Y queremos saber qué sienten. So we want to know how you feel about that action.
3: Residents collected over 148 petition signatures for the removal of this billing staff by the end of September.
1: That's about 35% of the total population of East of Rossi asking for the removal of Lucy Rodriguez. The protest was back in 2023. As of the time of publishing this piece, there's been no action from the board. In fact, they haven't even met since then because they don't have enough members to hold a meeting. Meanwhile, the community continues to try and find a solution. The staff at Community Water Center now accompanies the residents every month when they pay their bills in person so that they can monitor the amounts and make sure that there's no harassment. But in the long run, East of Rossi would love to see its sewage system replaced and combined with Arosi's. Arosi is already supposed to take over their water system and billing. In fact, Community Water Center recently introduced legislation that would allow California to consolidate sewage infrastructure in the same way that they already do for water systems. If they could get all of Vista Rossi's services just absorbed into a bigger, more efficient one, the utility district in East of Rossi would not have to exist at all. That is, if their neighbor, Arosi, would agree to do it. Which takes us back to the water problem and why that's being hindered by local utility districts as well. But this time, the issue lies with their neighbor, Arosi. Stay tuned. That's right after the break.
6: 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And now, back to today's show.
1: Welcome back to Making Contact. Before the break, we learned how East of Rossi's own Community Utilities District is hindering its ability to fix its sewage problem. For the end of the show, we're going to look at how the utility district of the neighboring town, Arosi, is preventing East Arosi from accessing clean water. And I know this is a little complicated, so just to explain, sewage and water are both run by a town's utility district. In this case, that's East Arosi Community Utility District. And as we've learned, however, not only are the septic and drinking water systems in town extremely old and collapsing, East of Rossi's own utility district is dysfunctional and it's unable to meet. However, there is an apparent solution to the water issue in East of Rossi, while there isn't a clear solution for the sewage. And that's because the state has specific funding available to rebuild failing water systems across California. It doesn't have that kind of single pot of money for sewage, at least not yet. California also has laws in place that allow the state to combine neighboring water systems. It doesn't have the same laws for sewage. So back in 2018, using those water-specific laws and funding, the state of California asked East Arosi and Arosi to voluntarily consolidate the water systems. And they also promised to pay for all of the infrastructure and associated costs. However,
3: Arosi has been very resistant to extending its pipelines to East Arosi.
1: That's Janike Naga from Community Water Center. In fact, Arosi was so resistant that after 2 years of failed negotiations, the state stepped in and mandated the consolidation in 2020. But Arosi wasn't very happy about that either.
3: They sued the state water board under the argument that essentially the state was forcing their hand to conduct this consolidation.
1: That suit was eventually dismissed, but I looked through the complaint that Arosi made against the State Water Board, and it's clear that Arosi is primarily worried about money and capacity.
0: They basically state that it's a violation of Proposition 218, which is a rule that says that ratepayers need to agree to any increase in rates.
1: This is very California specific, but Prop 218 forbids local governments from raising fees or taxes without a local vote.
0: And so what they're saying is that this project is going to result in unforeseen costs that they have not informed their ratepayers of, and therefore there's a Prop 218 violation.
1: They also argued that they were wasting staff time and money working on the consolidation, even though the state would cover all costs.
7: And that's being paid for by the state.
3: Correct.
7: So there's no cost to Arosi.
3: Correct.
0: They are elected to promote and preserve the rights and the water of the Arosi community.
1: That's Kaylor Vandersheer again, the community development specialist at Self Help Enterprises, who we heard from earlier in the show. And a little context here, Arosi is demographically a little different from East Arosi. A lot of farm workers live there, but so do a lot of business owners and even landowners, so it's a slightly richer town, which means that Arosi sees East Arosi as a liability.
0: And so in their eyes, if they are to take on what they may see as a financial hardship of this disadvantaged community, they don't want to be held responsible for, you know, customers that aren't paying their water bill, which happens in every community, you know, for breakdowns, for issues in the infrastructure. They don't want that fiscal responsibility to be on them.
1: Basically, there's a fear that East Arosi is so poor and sometimes so dysfunctional that it would burden Arosi, which in of itself isn't a rich place. It's also unincorporated. Its utilities are also run by a small board of mostly volunteers.
0: Maybe they're concerned that, you know, East Arosi residents are poor and that they're not going to pay the rates. You know, it goes against my grain to like admit that that's a legitimate fear, but it is maybe a legitimate fear for another small district that they'd have no history of financials coming out of East Arosi because of, well, like there's no legitimate staff there to like really do the billing, and all the billing and collections are on little flaps of paper that are just, you know, fly away in the wind. And so there's no like, there's no digital like record of rates. So there's no like history to say, oh yeah, these 102 connections will pay their rates.
1: Poverty and fighting over water is a recurring issue in this area. Poor communities are trying to share and manage a highly contested and vulnerable resource, which for years has gone to rich landowners and agricultural crops first, before it went to the people working in those fields. And continued overpumping by agriculture means that there's less and less water every year, and that more and more of it is polluted. A NASA study in 2016 showed that in some areas of the Central Valley, the ground is sinking by as much as 2 feet every year because of overpumping. And in 2023, a scientific report study found that 30% of drinking wells in the Central Valley could run partially or completely dry by 2040. In the face of California's water crisis, volunteer-run utility districts in poor, unincorporated areas are trying to make sure that their communities survive. This isn't just a problem in one small town, it's a problem throughout the Central Valley. So where does this leave the fight for water in East Arosi? Well, after the voluntary and mandatory consolidations failed, the county, Tulare County, stepped in and started a process of forcibly annexing the two districts, which it can do legally even if there's no agreement in place.
0: There's a chance that we could still stay on the same timeline. And like, honestly, hopefully it'll just delay maybe by a few months, but that's my optimism speaking, is that it's not going to be more than a few months delay.
1: And Arosi may or may not try to sue again, but for now, East Arosi is still on track to get water by 2026. But the battle over sewage and water in Central California means that we need to think differently about unincorporated towns and the community utility districts in them. For one, more people should be able to run to be part of the utility districts in small towns.
3: it's really right now the time, if we have the funds at the state level, which we do for the first time in history, to fix these over 400 failing water systems across California. It's not going to happen without a dramatic change in who runs and who votes and who is elected to serve on these small boards, which over the course of time have historically just been people who are not aligned around a progressive water agenda where they view water as a human right.
1: Since unincorporated areas don't have a city government, a community utility district is the closest thing that they have to democratic local self-determination. If they could function well, they could be an incredible asset for their communities.
3: That water district, East Rosie Community Service District, is overseeing the water access for those 700 to 900 people, just about 100 homes. So it's almost difficult to think about it as its own government because it's so small. But it is a government. I mean, I think the equivalent here in cities is like school boards, right?
1: The same way that school boards can be political and activist spaces where a community's values over childhood education can play out, a utility board isn't just about, well, the day-to-day operations of a sewage system. It's also about the human right to clean water or a dignified existence in a small town where there isn't septic water backing up into your bathtub.
3: Community service districts and public utility districts are the places where the critical decisions around who gets access to safe and affordable drinking water are made.
1: But getting more people to join their boards means that there needs to be structural changes.
3: There is already requirements around ethics training, but it's poorly enforced, as is their requirements around language access, also abysmally enforced.
7: Mostly in English?
3: Almost always in English.
1: As we said in part one, California does have the right laws in place. But the next step is implementing them, and that means supporting utility districts, allowing non-English speakers to run, thinking differently about citizenship requirements, creating accountability measures so that people can be removed from the board if they're not serving their communities, or maybe finding longer-term funding to help support the day-to-day operations of the boards. We'll be keeping an eye on East of Rosie and their fight for clean water and a new sewage system, and we'll be sure to let you know when there's a resolution. In the meantime, visit our website for links to today's show, and also leave us a comment. What do you think about water in California? And that does it for today. I'm Salima Hamarani. Thanks for listening to Making Contact.
8: It was Friday night. So on Friday nights, a Catholic worker tradition in the houses all over on everybody's kids. Friday night's an education night where you talk. There's a talk, somebody to speak, and you discuss issues. Hammond Hennessy was inclined to talk about people that he had known. Well, he'd known Eugene V. Debs, was in jail with him in Atlanta Federal Penitentiary during the First World War. He had known Clarence Darrow, he'd talk about Lucy Parsons. You know that name? Oh, boy, I'm glad some people know Lucy Parsons. Lucy Parsons, one of the founders of the IWW in 1905, she was the one who stood up at that convention and said, "Never be deceived that the rich will permit you to vote away their wealth." All right. Get that tattooed on your forehead.
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0: Good evening. It's Friday, June 26th. I'm Scott Baba. Homeland Security Secretary Mark Wayne Mullen clashed repeatedly with House Democrats during a contentious hearing on the Trump administration's immigration policies.
1: 3,900 children were separated from their families.
2: 450,000 kids were lost through the Biden administration.
1: Mr. Secretary, do not interrupt.
2: Don't you point your finger at me. Don't
1: I
2: be
1: will
2: a
1: point my finger at you.
2: Don't you be a hypocrite
1: you.
2: Then.
0: New York City's progressive mayor Zoran Mamdani makes good on one of his key campaign promises.
3: New York, the Independent Rent Guidelines Board just froze the rent. That means if you're one of the more than 2 million New Yorkers who lives in a rent-stabilized apartment, your rent's going to be frozen next year.
0: And the 56th annual San Francisco Pride Celebration peaks this weekend with rallies and marches centered on trans rights, as well as raising awareness of the growing threats facing that community.
4: Going back to Caesar, going back all of history, authoritarians win with divide and conquer. They want you to let them throw one minority to the wolves, then the next, then the next. The minority always changes, but it's the same trick.
0: These stories and more coming up from the studios of KPFA in Berkeley. This is the Pacifica Evening News. I'm Scott Baba. The United States struck Iran today in response to a drone attack a day earlier on a cargo ship in the Strait of Hormuz. It's the biggest test yet of a week-old ceasefire between the two countries. U.S. President Donald Trump said the attack violated the truce. U.S. Central Command says its strikes hit missile, drone, and radar sites inside Iran, concluding about an hour after they began. Speaking at the Faith and Freedom Coalition Policy Conference in Washington, D.C. today, Trump said that the U.S. and Iran were still in conflict.
5: We're still, you know, we still have a fight. They have some capability, not much. They're not winning or anything, but they have some capability. They can still shoot. You know, they shot a drone yesterday at a big ship going into the Hormuz Strait. They shot four of them. We knocked down three of them. One of them, I guess, we didn't miss it. Nobody saw it coming. And it hit a ship and did some damage. But they can't do that stuff.
0: Trump told reporters before the strikes, quote, "I don't like the fact that they took a shot yesterday." When asked about ongoing talks with Tehran, he said simply, quote, "they're a little bit different," before cutting off questions. The British military says a container ship was hit by a projectile off of Oman's coast Thursday, hours after Iran warned vessels to avoid the route. No injuries were reported. The attack disrupted a UN effort to move stranded ships out of the strait using an alternate route near Oman. The International Maritime Organization has paused those evacuations, saying it won't resume without guarantees against further attacks. About 500 ships remain stuck in the area. While Iran did not deny firing the drones, it pushed back against the notion that it had violated the ceasefire. In a post on social media, Ibrahim Azizi, head of the Iranian Parliament's National Security Commission, said of his country's initial strike, quote, "the reality in the Persian Gulf has changed. The Strait of Hormuz is governed by Iran, so respect the rules. Use secure routes. Do not mistake control for escalation. If you do not learn the rules, the Iranian armed forces will teach them to you. This is not a violation of the ceasefire. It is ceasefire management." U.S. Vice President J.D. Vance responded on social media saying Iran should, quote, "pick up the phone" over disputes, adding, "violence will be met with violence." The strikes come during a fragile period in the U.S.-Iran negotiations over a permanent ceasefire, including the future of Iran's enriched uranium stockpiles. The two sides have 60 days under an interim deal to finalize terms. Shipping analysts say the attack is the first major test of growing confidence in the strait's reopening. More than 100 vessels had transited in recent days, though traffic remains below pre-war levels. Meanwhile, Secretary of State Marco Rubio joined Israel and Lebanon's ambassadors to the U.S. today to announce a framework agreement that was described as a first step towards peace following months of conflict between Israel and the Lebanese militant group Hezbollah. Sagar Magani reports.
6: At the State Department, there was a common theme, moving toward peace.
7: We believe today is the first step in that journey.
6: Secretary of State Marco Rubio, echoed by Lebanese Ambassador Nada Hamadeh.
8: The first step on the road to restoring Lebanese sovereignty and territorial integrity.
6: Israeli Ambassador Michael Leiter says the intent is clear.
9: Iran is out. Hezbollah is out. And the road to peace between Israel and Lebanon is in.
6: Israeli Prime Minister Benjamin Netanyahu says the framework will eventually let Lebanese forces take control of territory from Israel's military. Hezbollah is not part of the deal, and a group of officials warning of civil war. Sagar Magani, Washington.
0: Russia's fourth largest oil refinery, Norcy, has suspended operations after Ukrainian drone strike. Industry sources say a move likely to deepen nationwide fuel shortages. The attack damaged a primary refining unit responsible for about a quarter of the plant's output. The refinery owner, Lukoil, has not commented. It's part of a broader Ukrainian campaign targeting Russian energy infrastructure. Ukrainian President Vladimir Zelensky said Kyiv has authorized a 40-day operation against Russian targets to pressure Moscow towards ending the war. Ukrainian strikes this week also hit refineries in Ufa and an oil depot in the Krasnodar region. A state of emergency was declared today in Russian-occupied Crimea, which is now imposing rolling power outages amid gasoline shortages so severe that public sales have been banned. Zelensky said Russia is shifting air defenses to protect key sites like Moscow and Putin's residence, potentially leaving other regions more exposed to Ukrainian strikes. Meanwhile, two NATO countries on the alliance's eastern flank are warning that Russia may be planning a provocation against the Baltic states or Poland. Latvian intelligence says it's seeing signs Moscow is preparing military action, though not a full-scale attack. A second NATO member echoed the warning, suggesting Vladimir Putin may want to test U.S. support for Estonia, Latvia, and Lithuania. Speaking at the Eastern Flank Summit in Gdansk, Poland, Polish Prime Minister Donald Tusk raised similar concerns, noting the volatility of the current situation. His comments were translated by APT News.
10: No one here has any doubt that the U.S. presence and cooperation with the United States serve the security of Europe and our countries well. We also unanimously agree that the situation is highly unstable. We can expect various forms of escalation in the coming weeks and months. I have spoken about this and warned of it on many occasions. We will want to prepare ourselves as a group of countries directly exposed to this risk as we share borders with Russia, Belarus, and Ukraine.
0: Officials said they believe any move would likely involve so-called hybrid tactics, missiles, drones, or sabotage, rather than a direct assault. The warnings come as Russia faces mounting pressure from Ukraine's long-range strikes, and as Russia's ground advances in Ukraine has stalled. Analysts say Moscow could look to escalate elsewhere to shift momentum in its favor. NATO holds its annual summit in Ankara, Turkey later this month amid lingering questions about Washington's commitment to the alliance. This week marks the 10-year anniversary of Brexit. A decade on from the referendum that removed Britain from the European Union, six prime ministers have come and gone, and UK politics has struggled to deal with the economic blow. But as Simon Marks reports, any effort to rejoin the trading bloc would face big obstacles.
11: I'm Simon Marks, with more today on the 10th anniversary of Britain's fateful decision to pull out of the European Union. It cost then Prime Minister David Cameron his job, and since then, as you know, there have been six prime ministers in a decade, with Andy Burnham hotly tipped to become the seventh in a few weeks' time. Majorities of British voters now favour returning to the EU, but Anant Menon, Professor of European Politics at King's College in London and Director of the UK in a Changing Europe think tank, says it's not that simple.
12: We can stay where we are. We can weaken our relationship still further. We can go a bit further by signing up to a customs union. We can join the single market, or we could go full-fledged rejoin. The problem, I think, with this menu is that everything on it is going to make us feel sick in some way or another. Sick economically.
13: Yeah.
12: because we retain our autonomy with the cost of market access we've been talking about, okay? It might make us feel a bit sick politically, because in order to address that economic impact, we sacrifice a degree of political control, either in the by joining the single market, which will make us rule takers across the board, or by going through what I'm sure will be a long, difficult negotiation to ultimately rejoin with heaven knows what consequences for our politics at home.
11: Over the last decade, Brexit has hit the UK economy to the tune of around 6%. But backers of the Leave campaign say unexpected events like COVID and the wars on Ukraine and Iran must bear some of the blame. With FSN Spotlight, I'm Simon Marks.
0: Homeland Security Secretary Mark Wayne Mullen testified before the House Appropriations Subcommittee on Homeland Security. Mullen sparred with members of the panel, particularly about the Trump administration's immigration policies, in a contentious appearance. Max Pringle reports.
13: Connecticut Democrat Rosa DeLauro is ranking member of the House Appropriations Committee. Things went off the rails as she began to question Mullen about children separated from their families during the Trump administration.
1: Let me just say this to you, sir. Again, it is my time. 3,900 children were separated from their families.
2: 450,000 kids were lost through the Biden administration.
1: Mr. Secretary, do not interrupt.
2: Don't you point your finger at me. Don't
1: I will point my finger at you.
2: Don't you be a hypocrite
1: you.
2: Then. Then you be as frustrated. You, know, you should be as upset about the 450,000 kids
1: upset.
2: That were lost.
1: You
2: didn't say a word about it. For 4 years, you never said a word.
14: Mr. Secretary.
1: Could you put him in his place for
14: don't yell at
2: you
14: me.
2: Should
14: I'm
2: be put in your place.
13: The heated exchange comes as the Trump administration has faced scrutiny over its immigration policy, particularly as it pertains to the separation of children from parents detained by federal immigration authorities. Under the Trump administration, the Department of Homeland Security has repeatedly claimed the Biden administration lost children. The 450,000 children refers to the number of unaccompanied children who were placed with sponsors after crossing the border. The Trump administration has claimed those sponsors were unvetted, but many children are placed with relatives or seek to contact an adult they already know in the U.S. who can serve as their sponsor. The first Trump administration was also criticized for separating children from their parents at the border. This prompted the Biden administration to launch a family reunification task force for the more than 1,000 children who remain separated from their families to this day. The back and forth with committee Democrats continued during an exchange between Illinois Democrat Lauren Underwood and Secretary Mullen over deaths of detainees in ICE custody.
15: More detainees died in ICE custody in 2025 than ever before. Secretary Mullen, does DHS have any official specific internal goals or policies to reduce deaths in custody?
2: Ma'am, your numbers just aren't accurate. We've had
15: 0.009%.
2: You're asking about this. It's 0.009% of deaths, and we've had 54 total in the president's time. Those are dangerous accusations you're making.
14: Secretary.
13: Congresswoman Underwood said Homeland Security has been trying to conceal the numbers of deaths of detainees in ICE custody.
15: Families deserve answers, and Congress should be able to conduct oversight, and the American people should have confidence that deaths connected to federal detention are not being hidden through administrative loopholes or filibustering. Transparency is not optional. There are laws and reporting requirements, and if this administration is unwilling to account for what happens to people in its custody, then it's Congress's role to question whether it deserves more authority, more detention capacity, or any additional cent from the American people.
13: Meanwhile, the Supreme Court voted 6-3 this week to clear the way for the Trump administration to potentially revive an immigration policy once used to turn back migrants seeking asylum at the U.S.-Mexico border. The court overturned a lower court order blocking the practice that limited the number of people who could apply for asylum each day. For KPFA News, I'm Max Pringle.
0: Civil rights leaders are condemning a Supreme Court ruling from yesterday that clears the way for the Trump administration to end temporary protected status for people from Haiti and Syria, who say it is unsafe to return to their home countries. Mike Moen has more.
16: Legal experts say Thursday's outcome essentially means the courts can't get involved when the federal government ends a specific TPS designation in a way that draws scrutiny. Edward Ahmed Mitchell with the Council on American-Islamic Relations says they're deeply disappointed by the outcome carried by the court's conservative majority.
17: Ending these protections for hundreds of thousands of Syrians and Haitians will tear families apart, it'll disrupt workplaces, and it places vulnerable people at risk of harm.
16: Across different administrations, these TPS designations had been extended multiple times. They stemmed from catastrophic damages from a natural disaster in Haiti, as well as what was described as a brutal crackdown by Syrian dictator Bashar al-Assad. Last year, former Homeland Security Secretary Kristi Noem stated there were enough improvements for these individuals to return home. But groups like CARE say there's still too much conflict in Syria and that Haiti remains in disarray. Mitchell worries about the ripple effect in the immediate future.
17: The Supreme Court has essentially given a message to the president that it's open season on TPS holders. The logic of their decision would allow the president to cancel TPS for anyone he wants and avoid judicial review at the same time.
16: CARE also criticizes the court's conservative justices for not feeling that these TPS terminations were motivated by race. However, Mitchell was encouraged that Thursday's ruling still left some room to revive that argument. Justice Sam Alito acknowledged heated language by President Donald Trump and other members of his administration, but said there was nothing overtly racial. This is Mike Moen for Public News Service.
0: Senate Republicans voted late Wednesday night to reject a war powers resolution targeting President Trump's Iran war, a day after a similar measure passed. The vote came hours after Trump confronted GOP senators in a tense closed-door lunch over Tuesday's vote, sparring sharply with Louisiana Senator Bill Cassidy, one of only four Republicans who sided with Democrats. Cassidy later received a White House briefing on Iran from Vice President J.D. Vance and Envoy Steve Witkoff, then returned to vote against the resolution. Kentucky Senator Rand Paul voted present, saying he wanted to give Trump, quote, more space to negotiate peace. The measure failed 47-50-1, and the Senate left for a two-week recess. It's unclear if the vote satisfies Trump, who'd called Republicans losers and Cassidy a lunatic. Senate Majority Leader John Thune said Trump was, quote, pleased with the outcome after a follow-up call. The episode adds to weeks of friction between Trump and Senate Republicans, including his decision to delay signing a bipartisan housing bill. New York's rent board has voted to freeze the rent for 2 years for tenants living in about 1 million rent-stabilized apartments. The board's vote delivered on a key campaign promise of New York City Mayor Zora Mamdani. Eileen Alfandary reports.
18: New York City Mayor Zoran Mamdani reacted on social media to the historic vote to freeze the rent for the approximately 2 million people who have 1- and 2-year leases and live in rent-stabilized apartments. His office posted a video to social media entitled, "It might be hot outside, but the rent is freezing." The video shows Mamdani opening a freezer and pulling out a popsicle.
3: New York, the Independent Rent Guidelines Board just froze the rent. That means if you're one of the more than 2 million New Yorkers who lives in a rent-stabilized apartment, your rent's going to be frozen next year.
18: Freezing the rent for New York City tenants was a key Mamdani campaign promise. New York City and San Francisco have the country's most expensive rents. New York currently has a vacancy rate of less than 1.5%. After taking office in January, Mamdani appointed 6 of the rent board's 9 members. At the Thursday meeting, Rent Guidelines Board Chair Chantella Mitchell summarized the rent freeze proposal.
19: 1-year lease, 0%. 2-year lease, 0%. Lofts, 1-year increase period, 0%. 2-year increase period, 0%.
18: The freeze will affect rent-stabilized housing for about 1 million apartments, accounting for about 40% of all New York City apartments across the 5 boroughs. Tenants packed the meeting, waving signs in English and Spanish. They erupted in cheers when Mitchell announced the measure's passage.
19: The motion passes.
18: The vote was 7-1. The only vote against the freeze was by a board member representing the public. He gave no statement explaining his vote. A board member representing landlords resigned with a blast before the meeting, claiming the board's independence was compromised. But in a twist, the other panel member representing landlords voted in favor of the rent freeze. As he struggled to be heard over the raucous crowd, Maxim Nguyen argued that rather than rent hikes, landlords of rent-stabilized buildings need relief at all levels of government for expenses such as insurance, utilities, and property taxes.
20: These buildings and their owners are struggling, and they need a decrease in expenses as well as an increase in the availability of capital. Policymakers at the city, state, and federal levels have the ability to make the expense and capital interventions that these buildings and their owners need.
18: But the CEO of the New York Apartment Association, a landlord lobbying group, disagreed. He said in a statement that the rent freeze will, quote, only result in more dilapidated housing and potentially more foreclosures and bankruptcies, which the city is wholly unprepared for. It was the second big win for Mayor Mamdani this week after Tuesday's elections, in which three congressional candidates he backed won their Democratic Party primary races, in two cases knocking out incumbent members of Congress. I'm Eileen Alfandary for KPFA News.
0: In the same week, Elon Musk briefly became the world's first trillionaire. New data showed American workers are falling further behind. According to government data, U.S. workers' share of GDP fell to 53.8% in 2025. That's the lowest level on record since 1947. Inflation hit 4.2% in May, wiping out wage gains for the year. Nearly half of U.S. workers, about 66 million people, earned less than $25 an hour, below what MIT calculates as a living wage in most major cities. And the Federal Reserve says credit card debt has hit a record high, topping $1.27 trillion. Meanwhile, a report from Americans for Tax Fairness finds U.S. billionaires saw their combined wealth grow nearly 32% over the past year, surpassing $9.2 trillion. CEO pay grew 20 times faster than the average worker's pay last year, according to an analysis from Oxfam and the International Trade Union Confederation. And according to data compiled by the French economists Gabriel Zucman and Emmanuel Saez, the wealthiest 0.00001% of Americans, about 20 individuals, hold wealth equal to 12% of the United States' entire gross domestic output. That's roughly four times greater than levels seen during the Gilded Age. The FCC faced sharp criticism yesterday after voting to consider scaling back or eliminating E-Rate, a federal program that helps schools and libraries afford internet access and equipment. E-Rate provides discounts of between 20 to 90% on telecom services like broadband, Wi-Fi networks, routers, and internal wiring. It's funded through fees on phone bills, distributing more than $2 billion a year to educational facilities since Congress created it in 1996. FCC Chairman Brendan Carr led the 2-1 vote. He said E-Rate's mission has expanded far beyond its original focus on basic internet access and argued the program should be reconsidered because of the issue of rising student screen time.
21: There have been a strong push that the state, local and federal level by policymakers to increase screen time. Many argued that increasing screens in schools was an unalloyed good. The more, the better. Many tech companies, for their part, supported the surge in screen time, benefiting from increased device sales. In any setting, but particularly in educational ones, it's important to look at the data. The results from America's experiment with pervasive screen time in school are now starting to pour in. The data show that reading and math skills have declined substantially.
0: FCC Commissioner Ana Gomez, the agency's only Democrat, pushed back hard, saying E-Rate gives low-income and rural students the same shot at a digital education as anyone else. She also noted that the proposal lies far outside both the FCC's area of expertise and its purview.
4: No one is arguing that concerns over screen time are imaginary. The research on children's development, attention spans, and mental health is real and worth taking seriously. But those conversations belong in homes, classrooms, pediatricians' offices, and with state, local, and federal legislators. Policing children's behavior in schools goes far beyond our stated mandate. The FCC is not the nation's parent. It is not the nation's teacher. It is not the nation's school board. The Communications Act charges the FCC with ensuring access to communication services to schools and libraries, not with second-guessing how teachers use technology in their classrooms. The relationship between technology and learning is nuanced, frequently studied, and best evaluated by educators, families, health experts, and local communities.
0: The proposal asks for public comment on whether the program should be limited or phased out altogether. E-Rate has connected more than 100,000 schools and 11,000 libraries nationwide. A final FCC decision could come within months. A federal judge has refused to dismiss a lawsuit challenging the Trump administration's $1.8 billion anti-weaponization fund after the Justice Department declined to formally swear under oath that the program is dead. Judge Leonie Brinkema of the Eastern District of Virginia ruled the DOJ could have ended the case by filing a sworn declaration confirming that the fund won't move forward. Officials refused, calling that demand a separation of powers concern. The judge noted Attorney General Todd Blanche told Congress the fund isn't proceeding but was not under oath. And when asked if he'd formally rescind the memo creating it, he said, quote, I'm not committing to putting anything in writing. Brinkema said that, combined with Trump's continued support for the fund, means the case isn't moot. The fund stemmed from a settlement of Trump's lawsuit against the IRS over his leaked tax returns. The DOJ must respond to the lawsuit by July 17th. A Homeland Security visit to a Syracuse polling place on Election Day this week is raising new questions about how far the Trump administration will go to police political speech online. Lisa Dwyer reports.
5: Months after she made a post on social media, poll worker Paige-Lynn Gonyer was approached by ICE workers while she was at a polling station in Syracuse. Co-worker Shalia Millage caught the moment on video.
22: And they're bringing her a warning.
5: Gonyer says the officers accused her of doxing Jonathan Ross, the ICE officer who shot and killed Renee Good in Minneapolis, by posting a photo of him.
23: They were insisting that I sign the form,
5: which she refused to do. A Homeland Security spokesperson says that Gonyer's post included the agent's address.
23: I'm leaving it up because I am firm on my right of free speech, and what they are claiming I did does not fall under the definition of doxing, which is what they tried claiming I did.
5: I'm Lisa Dwyer.
0: The Pentagon said flu vaccinations are once again mandatory for recruits at boot camps across all military services, reversing Defense Secretary Pete Hegseth's April decision that made the shot optional. A Pentagon official told the AP the change comes as a weeks-long flu outbreak at the Air Force's Lackland Air Force Base has sickened nearly 300 people, though the official insists the timing is coincidental, saying exceptions to Hegseth's policy were already being finalized. Hegseth had cited medical autonomy and religious freedom when lifting the mandate, but allowed services to request exceptions within 15 days. According to reporting by the AP and NBC, once the vaccination became optional, vaccination rates dropped from nearly 100% down to roughly 40%. Lackland trains about 700 recruits weekly in close quarters. Conditions flu experts say are especially conducive to outbreaks. Iran and Egypt are trying to steer clear of questions about Seattle's so-called Pride match, a World Cup game falling on the eve of Pride weekend. FIFA has confirmed rainbow flags will be allowed inside the stadium, though officials insist the celebrations are organized by the city, not FIFA itself. Both countries had lodged complaints asking organizers to cancel the festivities. Homosexuality is illegal in Iran, and Egypt has a history of prosecuting LGBTQ+ people. Iran's head coach, Amar Galanossi, said he won't discuss, quote, things that are forbidden in our religion, insisting his focus is now only on football. The match kicks off at 8 p.m. tonight in Seattle. I'm Scott Baba. You're listening to the Pacifica Evening News. We'll be back with more right after this.
6: This is Brian Edwards Tiekert. 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
7: Things are heavy right now. 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
0: House lawmakers are questioning billionaire investor Leon Black as part of their investigation into Jeffrey Epstein and the powerful people around him. Black denied any criminal wrongdoing in his opening statements and claims that he was deceived by Epstein. Black was formerly the chief executive of Apollo Global Management and paid Epstein $158 million from 2012 to 2017 for tax and estate planning services. That's according to a 2021 review commissioned by Apollo. Black stepped down from Apollo that year amid fallout over his ties to Epstein. With his closed-door deposition this morning, Black will become the latest high-profile figure to appear before the House Oversight Committee. His testimony comes after a transcript of Bill Gates' closed-door June 10th testimony was released this week. The co-founder of Microsoft told the House Oversight Committee that Jeffrey Epstein tried to use knowledge of his extramarital affairs to force his way back into his life after Gates cut ties in 2014. But Gates said he was never explicitly threatened. Gates said Epstein used an advisor to send veiled threats and appeared to mix fact and fiction in emails, seemingly rehearsing how to blackmail him, though those messages were never sent directly to Gates. Gates acknowledged at least three affairs, but denied Epstein was involved with any of the women and denied claims he'd contracted a sexually transmitted disease. He told lawmakers he met with Epstein starting in 2011, hoping Epstein's connections could help his foundation's global health work, despite knowing of Epstein's prior conviction. Gates said he never witnessed Epstein commit a crime and did not suspect the women around him were trafficking victims. A total of 128 members of the U.S. House of Representatives, including more than a dozen female lawmakers from California, are asking Republican House Speaker Mike Johnson to pull an amendment from a bill that they say would hurt sexual assault victims. Suzanne Potter reports.
8: The amendments to the Build America 250 Act, the federal mega bill on transportation, would limit the liability of rideshare and delivery companies for harm on their platforms, including sexual assault. Representative Zoe Lofgren from San Jose says victims deserve legal recourse.
9: There's more than 3,000 sexual assault claims in federal court right now for Uber failing to implement adequate safety protections, and Uber's facing roughly 550 cases for allegedly failing to protect female drivers.
8: Republican California Congressman Vince Fong said he introduced the amendments to reduce transportation costs by limiting frivolous lawsuits. 285 female state legislators from across the nation also wrote to Johnson to express their outrage. Lofgren calls the amendment a poison pill.
9: They've had drivers with a history of sexual assault on the road, so we think it's an important measure, and we're not about to vote for this bill if this provision isn't taken out.
8: The issue has stirred controversy at the state level as well. Both Uber and Consumer Attorneys of America recently pulled competing ballot measures and agreed to support Senate Bill 623, which would allow women to request female passengers or drivers. It also requires rideshare companies to do annual driver background checks and reject drivers convicted of DUI or certain violent offenses. For California News Service, I'm Suzanne Potter.
0: Utah's governor has restricted fireworks as the largest wildfire in the nation continues to grow. The Cottonwood Fire in southern Utah, which started Monday, has reached nearly 111 square miles and is 0% contained. Dry, windy conditions are fueling wildfire growth across much of the western United States. The National Weather Service issued a rare, particularly dangerous situation for a section of Utah, urging preparation for rapid fire growth. Red flag warnings are also in effect for parts of California, Nevada, and Arizona. Authorities are urging caution as extreme fire conditions persist. Education unions across the country are urging Democratic governors to reject a federal voucher program they say would divert money from public schools to private education. Edwin J. Vieira reports.
1: The federal voucher program implemented last year provides people a dollar-for-dollar tax credit of up to $1,700 for donations made to scholarship-granting organizations. But education leaders have signed a letter urging Democratic governors not to join the program, saying it drains money from public schools to further endow private education. Kate Diaz with the Connecticut Education Association says the program has too many unknowns.
10: We're just talking.

0: some states in 2025. The Economic Policy Institute notes that in rural areas with no private schools, the voucher program pulls funds from public schools. Diaz says the federal government should be concerned about providing equitable education access.
1: It's why the idea that they do civil rights complaints, the idea that where are the access points being restricted, and to see some of those things push away from the Department of Education at the federal level is really distressing.
0: Beyond the voucher program, the administration is taking steps to cut back access for special education. The Federal Office of Legal Counsel ruled on Section 504 of the Rehabilitation Act and the Americans with Disabilities Act, saying neither federal law nor Supreme Court precedents enshrine the right of people with disabilities to live in communities. This means reducing safeguards and services for students with disabilities and limiting access to education opportunities. I'm Edwin J. Vieira for Pacifica Network and Public News Service.
2: Students in Oakland will have to turn in their phones at the start of every school day starting in August and won't get them back until the final bell. The Oakland Unified School District Board approved the new policy at their meeting this week, responding to a state law requiring California schools to limit smartphone use during class hours. Exceptions will apply for emergencies, medical needs, or if a student's individualized education plan requires phone use. The rule applies district-wide, covering all 34,000 students. Individual schools will decide how to collect and store devices. Online comments ahead of the vote were overwhelmingly supportive. Parents and teachers cited concerns about screen time, distraction, and social media-fueled conflicts spilling onto campus. One Oakland Tech teacher said students in her class averaged 10 to 12 hours of daily phone screen time last year. The policy is expected to cost about $500,000, mostly for storage pouches or lockers. Discipline details will be presented to the board this fall. The state of Texas has approved a new statewide reading list that, for the first time, makes Bible passages required reading for more than 5 million public school students. The state Board of Education voted today to add the religious texts alongside standard literature. The rollout begins with elementary students in 2030. Excerpts from Jonah and Psalms become mandatory starting in seventh grade, with passages from Genesis and Lamentations added in high school. Critics say the mandate violates the First Amendment's Establishment Clause, which bars government from favoring one religion over others. They argue requiring Bible studies in public schools crosses the constitutional line separating church and state and unfairly elevates Christianity over other faiths in the curriculum. Supporters of the law counter that Judeo-Christian tradition shaped the nation's founding and deserves a place in public education. The move follows Texas's decision last year to require the Ten Commandments be displayed in classrooms. Texas educates roughly 1 in 10 U.S. public school students, and its policies often influence other states. New research shows conscientious objection laws targeting sexual minorities in some states are leading to lower HIV testing rates. At least 11 states now allow medical providers, including doctors and pharmacists, to deny care to patients based on their own personal religious beliefs. Catherine Carley reports.
3: Nathaniel Tran is an assistant professor at the University of Illinois Chicago's School of Public Health. He says young adults can't access the highly effective HIV prevention medication known as PrEP without that first test.
4: Folks are maybe sharing with the provider, hey, I'd like to get on this medication. And the provider might say, I don't really feel comfortable with that. I don't know about that. Or I think you should go somewhere else for that. That's not really my specialty.
3: Currently, 1 in 5 LGBTQ plus Americans live in a state where a provider can refuse them care. Tran says queer adults living in those areas are 28% less likely to report receiving a first-time HIV test compared to their peers living in non-restrictive states. Lawsuits challenging conscientious objection laws are currently underway. Meanwhile, Tran says a coordinated defunding of HIV prevention and treatment programs on both a state and federal level is adding to wide health disparities among sexual minorities. He notes peer countries like Australia are well ahead of the U.S. in working to end the HIV epidemic by ensuring access to not only testing, but nutrition and stable housing.
4: Those wraparound services both for prevention and for treatment, could get us to no new HIV infection in the United States. But I think that these funding cuts, both at the state and federal level, are pulling us back from that goal.
3: Tomorrow marks National HIV Testing Day. Public health departments and various community organizations nationwide are offering free confidential testing and free

0: free at-home testing kits. Tran encourages LGBTQ plus people to check their status and find affirming healthcare providers to reduce medical harm. I'm Catherine Carley for Pacifica Network and Public News Service.
1: Indivisible San Francisco and several other LGBTQ plus groups are hosting a trans ally rally Saturday during Pride weekend, marching from Embarcadero Plaza to a rally at Civic Center. Organizers say the event is meant to defend transgender rights amid what they call efforts by the Trump administration and local governments to erase the community. Their demands include full funding for San Francisco's transgender district, trans youth and housing programs, and the city's Office of Transgender Initiatives. They're also calling for protections against gender-affirming care bans, sports bans, and restrictive bathroom laws. The rally comes the same weekend as the city's annual Trans March, held every Pride weekend since 2004. That march took place this afternoon and is considered one of the largest transgender events in the world. We'll have coverage from that Monday. KPFA News Director Lauren Schmidt spoke with Indivisible organizer Bev Litkin about this weekend's rally and the precarious position the trans community currently finds itself in.
2: Pride weekend in America's gay city, queerest city. What can we expect to take place on Saturday?
3: Okay, so there's a march and then a rally. And so the march starts at Embarcadero. And then we depart down Market Street and, we assemble at the People's March stage, near the Pride Festival. And then we have a number of speakers from all across every letter of the LGBT community. We'll talk about solidarity and why we're all in this together. LGBTQIA plus rights, feminism, male loneliness. It's all the same issue, really. It's about how we have these narrow ideas of what men and women are supposed to be, and if you don't fit in those, then what? Are you allowed to be free? Or should you be punished by other people and the law?
2: You know, the event starting at Embarcadero Plaza will march to the People's March stage at Civic Center. There's going to be a rally, and there are calls to actions for allies. Can you speak to some of your demands?
3: Yeah, we have been embroiled in several funding battles because it's very cheap for politicians to pass a resolution saying that San Francisco is a sanctuary city. It's very cheap for Mayor Lori of San Francisco to say how he's going to backfill HIV prevention and treatment funding that the federal government cuts. But then when it comes time to actually pass a budget, he does a 30% cut to services, breaking his campaign promise. Governor Newsom, longstanding LGBT ally, it's kind of how he made a name for himself, was being a gay marriage ally. But then lately, he's been courting the right wing, and it's terrified a lot of people because we don't know if he's going to do what he said he might do on the right wing podcasts and veto the funding for the trans community. We have several funds, one of them for security, for LGBT events, because in this environment of hate, it's really hard to keep people safe. And we have funding for gender-affirming care, because even in blue states, the federal government's financial warfare means that hospitals are shutting down gender-affirming care for our children. That one's kind of personal to me, because I am trans. And going through the wrong puberty when you don't have to is a special kind of torment that leaves lifelong emotional and worst of all, physical damage to a person. So that's what's behind all those talking points when, and being a political football, is real children who just want to grow up and have a normal life as their correct gender. But we are fighting for funding to make sure that trans kids and trans people can get the care they need in California.
2: Absolutely. You know, this theme of allyship, right? And calling on demands, you know, even outside of local lawmakers and federal lawmakers, there is a call for allyship, because it is not opinion to say we are seeing unprecedented attacks on the trans community. Aaron Reed, a trans journalist, has a bill tracker that shows and highlights this unprecedented rise. And I'm wondering if you could speak to, you know, in addition to folks attending this rally, what allyship really looks like on the ground in practice with everyday people and individuals.
3: There's been discourse for as long as I've been politically active about real allies versus performative allies versus even arrogant allies who, like, they tell marginalized people what they think they should be doing. And so some of the basics of allyship is just listening, listening to trans people's stories and what do they want you to do right now? What do they need you to do? And as a trans person, I can tell you that one thing is just having the conversations that we can't, because they happen in places where we can't go, or they happen when we're not around, or if we did talk about it, they wouldn't listen. I think the two most important things that cis straight people can do is cis women. If anyone starts bringing up the trans predator boogeyman, you just say that I feel safe in a locker room with trans women. If you have a personal story to share, definitely go there. Talk about how, like, I don't know, she had great lipstick, or let you borrow her hand lotion. And then to the guys, I think the same thing. Again, trans women are the boogeyman, and men have a lot of pressure to always appear straight. So cis men, you can tell people that it's not gay to be attracted to a trans woman because she looks, talks, feels, acts like a woman. It's not gay for a man to love a trans woman. That's it. And we definitely have to remember just the full spectrum of trans people. We are human beings, and so that means we're different. There's many different kinds of trans people. There's trans men, trans women, folks who are some flavor of non-binary. There are folks who are indistinguishable from an ordinary man or woman, as most people would expect. There are trans men and women who look a lot like the gay community and really have fun with their gender. We're not a monolith, we're just people. And I think maybe another one is Harvey Milk has this really great speech going through basically every minority. And he talks about the Black community shouldn't be judged by its myths and criminals. The Italian community shouldn't be judged by its myths and the mafia. The Asian community shouldn't be judged by its myths and criminals. The gay community shouldn't be judged by its myths and criminals. And the same thing for trans people. The trans community shouldn't be judged by its myths and criminals. So when most of the attention goes towards myths and criminals, you should talk about the more human side. Somebody you know, perhaps, or just something you know, like a fact that's humanizing. Because most of us are just people. We're not the boogeyman.
2: To your point about dropping knowledge and facts, you know, I think of Elliot Page's new documentary recently highlighted on Democracy Now that shows that animals within in the natural animal kingdom and even plants, some species naturally change sex during their lifetime. And nature lives outside of this binary that people are trying to oversimplify when we speak about gender in the mainstream, especially in politics. And I think that's important to note. And also, when you refer to the, you know, term, quote, boogeyman, I think of two different 1%. I think of our vibrant trans community that makes up roughly 1% of the population. Meanwhile, there is another 1% of the population that we can draw ties to issues that are widespread in our community that that population has created. And I'm referring to billionaires. So do you see a correlation there of this distraction of antagonizing queer bodies and communities when we should be utilizing collective action to a different 1% that people could argue do cause harm and destruction across the country and the globe?
3: Attacks on women and attacks on the queer community are one of the oldest authoritarian tricks in the book. Because going back to Caesar, going back all of history, authoritarians win with divide and conquer. They want you to let them throw one minority to the wolves, then the next, then the next. The minority always changes, but it's the same trick. They tell you lies that different means dangerous. In fact, that 1% you're talking about invested, I think, about $1 billion and 10 years to craft the best lie they could that would get you to turn on trans people. After the North Carolina bathroom bill got overturned, they discovered that children is one of the best lies to get people to hate trans people. They discovered that sports is one of the best lies to get folks used to discrimination. They cherry pick the most extreme examples, the least flattering days of your life, and then that's what they just repeat over and over again. So for instance, on the sports issue, this is from Aaron Reed's reporting, but every state that started legislating on the sports issue, it didn't appease them. It just started the ball rolling on more and more and more discrimination. Their strategists are on record saying they only care about sports as a way to get the everyday person to start thinking about trans discrimination, to get used to trans discrimination. I mean, one of the best ways to troll these people is to ask them, name your top 5 female athletes. Or you can ask about what sports issues they're even going after, like molester coaches or really terrible facilities for the women's team or unequal pay.
2: Absolutely. Unequal pay is a great example. One other thing I'd like to note about the 1%, though, you know, we're seeing that in this progressive state, you know, our governor opposing, you know, a billionaire's tax, the San Francisco mayor, not necessarily opposing, but expressing strong reservations. You know, does this go tie into those demands of allyship for the trans community? You know, when we see, to quote Aaron Reed's reporting, some oil and gas conglomerates are helping to funnel the funds to endorse and pass anti-trans legislation.
3: The distraction feels really terrible when you're the one who's being attacked as a distraction. And so Ezra, who's one of the co-leaders and co-founders of Indivisible with his wife Lee, he has a great statement about this. This whole throwing minorities to the wolves is a strategic mistake. It's also morally repugnant to throw minorities to the wolves. And it's also bad strategy because right now people are craving Democrats with spine. Like Newsom didn't even do much. He had some intern who had great Twitter games start calling Trump names and people ate it up. But real spine would mean actually funding services for the trans community. Like real spine would mean putting enough pressure on hospitals that they don't capitulate. There's this whole part of the Democratic Party that's playing this losing game of throwing one minority to the wolves. And then what? When they ask for the next minority to be thrown to the wolves, will they just keep doing that till there's nobody left? That one has hurt more than anything our enemies could do to us. The fact that we have to watch our backs for a dagger from our friends or from our so-called friends. And a lot of our organizing with Indivisible and many of our allied organizations has been pressuring Democrats to have a spine. And that's why the primary elections have been so important, because we need Democrats with strong moral fiber. Like in New York, the Democrats that Mamdani endorsed, they won big because people are hungry for politicians with strong convictions who are just going to say, I support trans rights. That's it. No hemming and hawing, no like focus groups. We have a nickname for politicians who are constantly watching the polls. We have a couple of them. We call them poll watchers, but my favorite one is weather vanes. They don't lead. They spin around from this poll to that poll, and the polls are based on a misinformed public. So Republicans tell lies for 10 years about how trans people are dangerous. The public starts to believe them. And then these weather vanes just point in that direction, thinking they can score some votes by throwing us under the bus. We need leaders. We need leaders who have a solid vision of a country where we are all equal, where we all get what we need. Like, we're not asking for much.
2: To bring it back to this weekend, you know, this is exactly why this rally is happening. Pride Month, Pride Week, Trans March, followed by Dyke March. Any final words you'd like to leave our listeners with?
3: I think the simplest one is that nobody's sex Nobody's gender should be a prison. We should all be free. In small ways and in large ways. Like, women, you like wearing pants? Well, trans men and lesbians helped win that right for you. And I think the male loneliness epidemic that we have, a lot of that is because masculinity is broken and we have a lot of work to do to fix it. And I think just like in the past, queer people are at the forefront, really leading the effort to make us more free. Feminism was an over a century project to change the definition of what woman meant. Like, to somebody who could choose her own destiny, own her own bank account, get jobs, get paid equally. So we've been changing gender for forever, and you've benefited from it. And so please join us, and we will help each other to be more free.
2: Thank you so much, Bev. I appreciate you sharing with QPFA News what we can expect this weekend and why it is important for all to attend. Thank you.
3: Thank you.
1: That was Indivisible organizer Bev Litkin speaking with KPFA News Director Lauren Schmidt. The Trans Ally Rally starts tomorrow at 10 a.m. at Embarcadero Plaza in San Francisco. Bay Area weather this evening, mostly cloudy with a slight chance of drizzle, lows in the upper 50s. Mostly cloudy tomorrow morning with a slight chance of drizzle, then becoming partly cloudy, highs in the mid-60s. In the Central Valley, mostly clear with lows in the mid-60s. Sunny tomorrow with highs in the low 80s. In Los Angeles tonight, mostly cloudy with patchy fog after 11 p.m., lows in the high 50s. Cloudy with patchy fog through mid-morning tomorrow before gradually clearing with highs in the mid-70s. That's it for the news tonight. I'm Scott Baba. Good evening.
4: There is power in a band of working folks when we stand hand in hand. 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I'll get you the chorus.

0: Oh, would you have freedom from wage slavery and come join the grand industrial band? 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
4: 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My name is Hannah Feldman, along with my co-host, David Feldman. Hello, David.
5: Hello, Hannah.
4: And his usual co-host, Steve Scrovan, who's taking the bench, riding the bench today. 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
5: It's very good to put you in, Coach.
6: Thank you, Hannah. This is going to be a historical can-do program, as you will see, listeners, with a very prominent bolster.
4: That's right, Ralph. It's primary season. This fall, we'll see the two big parties grapple for control of the House and Senate, as well as statewide and local offices. But for now, the biggest battles are between the Democratic establishment and their progressive challengers as they fight to win over voters and position themselves as the stronger candidate when it comes time to take on the Republicans in November. Our first guest, Celinda Lake, is a political strategist and president of Lake Research Partners. They've worked with a wide range of advocacy groups, labor unions, nonprofits, and dozens of elected officials at all levels of the electoral process. And we've cited some of their polls on previous programs, but today we're going straight to the source. We're going to talk to Celinda Lake about what winning strategies the Democrats might employ in the primaries and in November. Then, free Ben and Jerry's. It's a scorcher out there, and I, for one, can't... What? What's that? What's that, Steve? Oh, we're not giving away ice cream. Free Ben and Jerry's is actually a campaign by Ben Cohen and Jerry Greenfield to reclaim the brand they founded from the current corporate ownership and restore its commitment to its mission, brand values, and independence. Okay. Steve informs me that we are not, in fact, giving away frozen treats. Even better, we're speaking with the co-founder of Ben and Jerry's, social activist Ben Cohen. And to close out the show, we'll speak to veteran Matthew Ho about the propagandistic origins of Veterans Day and a speech he delivered in November 2025 entitled Armistice Day and the Empire. As always, somewhere in the middle, we'll check in with our intrepid corporate crime reporter, Russell Mokyber. But first, what's a winning strategy for Democrats? David?
5: Celinda Lake is a political strategist and president of Lake Research Partners. She and her firm are known for cutting-edge research on issues including the economy, healthcare, the environment, and education, and have worked for a number of institutions, including the Democratic National Committee, the Democratic Governors Association, AFL-CIO, SEIU, CWA, Sierra Club, NARAL, Human Rights Campaign, Planned Parenthood, Vote Vets Action Fund, and the Kaiser Family Foundation. Welcome to the Ralph Nader Radio Hour, Celinda Lake.
7: Thank you. I couldn't be more thrilled to be here.
6: Welcome indeed, Celinda. You were raised in rural Montana, and you've come a long way without our advice. We're going to show our listeners how simply listening to Celinda Lake's advice, bolstered by polls and a lot of political wisdom and progressive positions, could have landslided Trump in 2024. Remember, a shift of 240,000 votes in three states would have defeated Trump: Pennsylvania, Michigan, and Wisconsin. Let's get started with our listeners by quoting you in a recent interview on NPR. You said the following, quote, "Our bigger problem," meaning the Democrats, "our bigger problem is not that we are perceived to be too woke, but that we're perceived to be too weak. We need to stand up to pharmaceutical companies who are despised in rural America, stand up to data centers who are despised in rural America, stand up to tech bros who are despised in rural America," end quote. I might say they're also despised in urban America. So let's start with something that you've agreed with as well as some others: how the Democrats can put together an authentic, well-publicized, daily supported compact for America. Newt Gingrich in 1994 showed how that could be done as he defeated the Democrats with what he called the contract for America, and we called it a contract on America. It was terrible. But people felt the GOP stood for something. And how many articles are we going to have to read, Zelinda, in the Times and the Post about how the Democratic Party's in disarray? It doesn't know which way to go, here, there. And people have no confidence in it who despise Trump and the GOP. They have no confidence in the Democrats. So give us your take on very popular issues with names, like raising the minimum wage, that should be part of a compact for the American people, spearheaded in every way right down to the local activities of the Democratic Party in alliance with the labor union locals and civic groups.
7: So I think this is a really, really, really important idea, and it's absolutely essential to winning. I think you have been suggesting this for a while, and I couldn't agree with you more. You suggested it in 24 as well. And it doesn't have to include everything we believe in, and it should include concrete economic proposals. And it is noticeable that the two people who won governorships in 2025, Abigail Spanberger and Mikey Sherrill, both had contracts with their voters. And Abigail Spanberger took her 10-point plan around to 67 different cities in Virginia and said, here's what I'm going to do. Hold me accountable if I don't do it. Don't vote for me if I don't do it. And Mikey Sherrill said, day one, I'm going to do these three things. And she interrupted her inaugural address and signed three executive orders, including capping utility prices. So this is absolutely essential. First of all is raising wages. And we all talk about the cost of living, the rising cost of living, bills, et cetera. The biggest answer to getting affordability for American families is to get wages up. And of course, the federal minimum wage is just over $7 an hour. It's absolutely absurd. So we need to raise the wage. We should be talking about capping prescription drug prices or limiting prescription drug prices. The VA negotiates 399 prescription drugs. We can't figure out how to get Medicare to negotiate 10. Adopt the VA price list. This is not rocket science. Capping utility prices, making sure that data centers cannot dump utility rate increases on their voters. The most bipartisan issue out there right now is data centers. So their equal pay for men and women, still an issue for people. Women still paid less, even though their families are relying on those two incomes because nobody can make it on one income anymore unless you're Musk. So there are a lot of proposals out there. Medicare for all, testing off the charts. Healthcare has been taken away from record numbers of voters. And we often say things like voters lose their healthcare. People don't misplace their healthcare. They misplace their keys. They get their healthcare taken away from them. And that's what's happened here. So Democrats need to lay out 10 concrete proposals and run on them. We have the critique of what's going on. We understand what's happening to real people's lives. The third leg of the stool is offering our alternative. And a concrete alternative that people can pass on to their friends and family, that people can hold us accountable for. On the last of the 10 proposals on the contract needs to be something about campaign finance reform. We have to get corporate money out of politics, or our system will continue to be rigged against us and rotting from the middle.
6: And I think that's a good part of the reason why Jeffries and Schumer are standing on the sidelines and not coming forward with a compact for the American people, as they see it as impairing all the floods of commercial PAC money that they hope to be pouring into the Democratic Party. The trouble with the Democratic Party leadership, Zelinda, is they want to win elections on their own terms, which means you don't fight Wall Street, you don't take on the big PACs, you don't push for campaign finance reform, as you showed just now should be done. And they want to appeal to the voter by saying they're not Trump. They're not dictator Trump. They're not vicious, cruel, greedy, corrupt Trump. Well, that's okay. I mean, that's going to get you some votes. But people want to ask, whose side are you on? What are you doing for us? How do you care for us? And they're not receiving coordinated and organized answers from the Democratic leadership, just from candidates around the country, but not from the National Democratic Party. Now, here's an example. Just to illustrate and extend what you just said, Zelinda, 25 million workers would benefit from pushing the minimum wage up to $15, the federal minimum wage. 60 million elderly people would benefit from John Larson's bill, H.R. 8.3, which would raise the Social Security taxes above the $180,000 income level today on the rich and use that money to increase benefits for Social Security recipients that have been frozen since 1971. Think of all the CEO salaries. Are they frozen since 1971, et cetera? That's 60 million people who would get increased Social Security benefits paid by a more progressive Social Security tax on the wealthy in the country. 200 Democrats in 2022 voted for that bill by John Larson. But unfortunately, Nancy Pelosi didn't want it on the floor because she was concerned with the Blue Dog Democrats who were balking. Well, this is a tremendous winning issue if you want to win elections. Another one is corporate crime, ripping off consumer savings and dollars constantly, irritating people constantly, whether it's the credit card companies, insurance companies denying benefits, the banks, just all over that people are forced to sign these fine print contracts and enter into consumer servitude. They can't bargain anymore. That's a big issue. Taxing the undertaxed super rich, that along with cracking down on corporate crooks, comes in over 85% in the polls. That's a lot of conservative people. So a compact for the American people would get left-right votes, not just Democratic families, but Republican families who want the same thing, fair play, honesty, good public services. And above all, this is a winner, child care and an authentic child tax credit. That alone will get far more women out to vote. The mothers who have to engage in constant back and forth from work and very exorbitant child care. Western Europe, Canada, they've had this for years. What's our excuse? That's another winner. That's another part of the compact for the American people. So, Linda, how do we get the leadership to champion this or step aside for some energetic leaders? They can't just win the election in November. They have to win it convincingly, so they don't have to worry about Blue Dog senators and Blue Dog House of Representatives members holding a sword of Damocles over the leadership. How do we get this leadership? We tried to visit the Democratic National Committee and send our petition. The building's like a mausoleum. You couldn't even get anybody to come to the front door to receive the petition. And the only activity was the side doors where members of the Democrat Party sneak in and sit in their cubicles to dial for commercial dollars.
7: Well, I think you're absolutely right. And if I can just make two minor amendments to your contract and then answer your question, Americans aren't even at $15 an hour anymore. They're at $25 an hour. You can't keep up today on $15 an hour, and you're going bankrupt in 2 days on $7 an hour. It's outrageous. And then child care, and I'm so glad you mentioned it, and thank you for always being a champion of it. We need help with elder care, too. We're the sandwich generation now where people are responsible for kids and these kids coming back home, and they're responsible for aging parents and aging relatives. The caregiving economy has absolutely collapsed, and people have incredible financial and time responsibilities now caring for family members of all ages. I don't think that Washington is going to lead on the contract for America. I think that individual candidates have to be the one to lead. And I hope as a product of this radio program, I would love you to issue a contract with America. And I think every one of our listeners should take this to candidates. The candidates will adopt it out there. The change won't come from Washington. It's got to come from outside Washington. And when candidates run on these issues, as you said, we will win votes and we will get people to turn out to vote. People say that people have no choice and we can just be negative on Trump. No, you can't beat something with nothing. We have to offer something if we're going to get people out of their very busy lives to go vote for us.
6: Yeah, you know, child care, paid family leave, like in Western Europe, and an authentic child tax credit benefits 61 million children in this country. It'll cut child poverty in half, and that's a lot of conservative family children, not just liberal family children.
7: That's
6: which
7: right.
6: The Democrats don't seem to understand. So how do we get to the local candidates? You can't go through the Democratic National Committee or the DCCC and their counterpart in the House and Senate. They're all dialing for dollars with strings attached, unfortunately. How do we get to the candidates? One by one?
7: Well, I think, as you say, we've only got like 140 days left. We don't have time to get to them one by one. I think that we should publish a contract with America. I think it can be, candidates can alter it. And I think that it's very, very important to show the power that this concept has. The contract with America tests off the charts. People love the idea. And it doesn't have to be everything we stand for. Just 10 proposals that every candidate's going to commit to, and that we're going to take to the floor of the Congress day one when we're elected, to our state legislatures day one when we're elected, to our governor's mansions, to our AG's offices, and create a real movement here, not just another set of campaigns with $300 million in television ads with meaningless content.
6: Yeah, well, you know, they couldn't have a better antagonist than Donald Trump. I mean, what other politician in your long careers, Linda, have you heard say, I don't care about Americans' financial situation, or I like inflation? These are his two latest ridiculous statements that are driving the GOP up the wall. So it's all in our hands, people. It is in our hands. The Constitution starts we the people. It doesn't start we the Congress. It doesn't start we the corporation. It's all in our hands. You got to vote. But more important, you got to put a cutting edge on your vote so that when you meet the politicians coming August in their huge recess from Congress to shake your hands and sweet talk you, you can tell them what your vote is demanding. Isn't that a winner, Celinda?
7: Absolutely. And all of these members of Congress are going back between August 9th and August 11th to campaign in their districts. And I think we should run off the contract and we should hand it to every candidate we can find. And we should demand, are you taking corporate dollars? Because if you're taking corporate dollars, you're not going to follow through on this contract. Demand that our candidates do not take corporate contributions and have them sign the contract or publish their own contract. Again, let's commit to 10 things that can make a difference in real people's lives that we can pass in the first 3 months of Congress. And let's filibuster or let's sit in until they happen. And let's not vote for anybody who won't commit to signing a contract with the American people to make these changes happen. The Congressional Progressive Caucus has issued such a contract. You're issuing a contract. Several candidates have their own contract. And it doesn't really matter. The basics are all the same. It doesn't make any sense where we're at right now. It doesn't make any sense that in Social Security taxes, there's a special loophole for the wealthy that they're not taxed all the way up. The rest of us are taxed all the way up, but wealthy people don't have to pay their Social Security taxes all the way up. That makes no sense. And nobody real even knows that loophole exists. So I think we need to get this out. I think it needs to be a relentless drumbeat. I think we will increase turnout, and I think we will gain votes. And we have to win big. The stakes are very high. We have to win the House and the Senate. And we can't just limp along and win it by a few seats. We need to win by big margins and with lots of seats. So we have a mandate to stop what's going on.
6: That's the key word, the mandate. The election not only has to be won handily, has to be won with a mandate, which comprises the contract for the American people. You know, the Democratic Party dug its own pit here when they years ago wrote off half the country and created the red state, blue state phenomena. And they were always on the defensive after that, Celinda. The year when they started, the Democrats started dialing for commercial dollars, 1979, that's when they started to exclude the participation of progressives, citizen groups, progressive labor groups, who earlier, cooperating with the Democrats, passed all the great legislation of Consumer Environmental Worker Safety, Freedom of Information Act, and others in the 1960s and early 70s. So we know who's standing in the way. And the key here, the gorilla in the room, is the corporate conflicted consultants that the Democratic Party has essentially contracted campaigns out to, and they have to be exposed as well. What do you have to say about these consultants?
7: Well, I am a consultant, so of course I'm a little cross-pressured here, but frankly, I agree with you about the consulting class. I think the consulting class is very conservative. I think it's way too tied to corporate America. We're the only Democratic firm that doesn't work for pharma. We work against pharma in terms of pollsters. And I could go on. We work against data centers. We work against big utilities. We work against the military-industrial complex. The consulting class is really way, way, way too dependent on corporate contributions. And until we get corporate money out of politics, we are not going to get the consulting class out of politics. But individual candidates, what's really exciting right now is there are so many candidates who know who they are. Our candidates don't take their positions from polling data. You don't tell AOC what to believe from polling data, or Abdul Al-Sayed, or any number of other candidates. These candidates know what they stand for. They know who they're fighting for, and that's who we got to go vote for.
6: What do you think of taking these, say, 10 issues, Celinda, on the contract for the American people, and embodying them in actual legislative bills so that you campaign around the country and you say, we're for a higher federal minimum wage, and here's the bill. We introduced it. This is not just rhetoric. We're not just sweet-talking you. Here is the bill, and you can get a copy of it on X website and spread it around. So the contract for America is in these bills. What do you think of that approach?
7: I really like it, but I also think one of the things that I love about your show and one of the things I love about when you talk, you make things very simple. Let's not make it a 25-page bill to raise a minimum wage. Let's make it a one-line bill. The minimum wage is going up from $7 and whatever it is, 25 cents, to $25 an hour, period. That's it. It's not complicated. We're going to extend Social Security tax all the way up on your income. We're not going to stop at whatever it stops at now, which is one of the greatest loopholes that people don't even know about. These are one-sentence bills. They don't have to be complicated. And that allows people to take them to office holders and say, no fine print, sign the bill, sign the contract.
6: You know, you're known as an expert on electing women candidates and on framing issues to women voters. Tell us about that.
7: Well, we have a record number of women running for office right now, and many of these women are really running strong on these issues of wages, cost of living, caregiving, and they really talk about the way that real lived experience happens for families. We also know that in terms of women voters, the key to, for Democrats and progressives to win is to win women by more than they lose men. Right now, women are roaring out. But the question is, are women going to turn out? And are we going to get the Republican women who are dissatisfied with what's going on? There are Republican women who need help with elder care, Republican women who need help with child care, Republican women who think it's wrong that women are still being paid less than men for the same work, and women who rely more on Social Security than men do, who think it's ridiculous that the solvency of Social Security is being challenged because the wealthy yet again are not paying their fair share. And who even knew that that loophole existed? Because nobody real makes that kind of money. So I think it's up to the women as candidates and as voters, and we got to make sure that they turn out to vote. And women like accountability. Women look at the contract. They want a commitment from their candidates, and they want follow through.
6: You know, we tried over 2 years ago to make Labor Day really Labor Day and build momentum in the succeeding 8 weeks to the election. And we got the head of the AFL-CIO, Liz Shuler, to be enthusiastically supporting a project where it would be a compact for American workers, and it would devolve down to events on Labor Day, not sales, events on Labor Day by union locals in collaboration with supportive citizen groups and candidates running for office. Perfect. And we've had it all ready to go, and here's something you may or may not know. The AFL-CIO passes these things past the Democratic National Committee, and the DNC nixed it. What? They said, no, we can't control what's going on at the local level, who's going to say what, and we don't want to lose control. They're control freaks, of course, and we're going to try it again for this Labor Day to create that momentum to turn out the vote, as you rightfully said. It's not just believing in the contract for America. You got to get out and you got to vote. We don't have universal voting as they have as a duty in Australia. So you got to get out the vote.
7: That's right.
6: What is your polling show on organized labor and AFL-CIO, et cetera?
7: Well, first of all, labor unions are more popular than they've ever been. And people love labor unions. They wish that more people could organize in them. Young people really like labor unions. People think that labor unions provide job security, better wages, better benefits, and that two of the biggest answers to the rising cost of living are more labor unions, more organizing, and higher wages, which of course are tied to labor unions. It is also true, going back to your original point about women, one of the biggest correlates of women getting paid the same as men being a member of a labor union. Labor unions have fought for decades for equal pay for women and equal pay for people of color. So I think it's a great idea, and I never heard of something so ridiculous as the candidates have to sign off on it. That's absurd. So I think that AFL should just take it directly to the candidates.
6: And here's a ticklish question to ask you. There's been nothing like Trump abusing women. He's been accused credibly by 62 women of serious sexual abuse, bordering on rape in some instances. He's been sued, and he lost the case to a woman and is supposed to have to pay millions of dollars in damages. He's made terrible, disparaging remarks about women, even when he's running for office. And he continues to fire women at the top of his government. He supports the Department of Defense Secretary in blocking promotions by women and African Americans. Given his record on women, his disgusting comments, his violent behavior, his degrading record over the years and with his friend Epstein, how do you explain tens of millions of women voting for Trump?
7: Well, first of all, tens of millions of women voted for Trump because the Democrats didn't offer them an alternative. And he was talking about things like no taxes on tips, no taxes on overtime, which affect the bottom line of a lot of women. And it was the woman waitress who came up with the idea of no taxes on tips, which is actually bad. It's not as good as just raising the wages. But when you're desperate, you take the alternative. I think that at this point, people had absorbed a lot of Trump's behavior. And they thought, we know this about him already. We knew him about it in his first election. Nothing we can do about it. We don't want to be married to him. We don't want to have our daughters married to him. And we don't want to have him as our next door neighbor. But that said, people are voting the economy. People are voting their pocketbooks. But I think that once we take back the Congress, and we should make it a bigger issue. And I think some of the unsung heroes and heroines out there are our AGs. Our AGs have sued Trump 40 to 50 times, and they are winning those cases. And we need to elect Democratic AGs to hold Trump accountable for his behavior toward women and all kinds of Americans. So it's disappointing that he's not impeached over this. It's disappointing that he can get away with this. And a lot of women don't like it. But right now, the best thing to do is to focus on the elections, win big, get out our vote, win a lot of seats, and then we can hold this guy accountable.
6: A few practical requests, Celinda Lake. Number one, can you get access to Greg Cesar, the head of the Progressive Caucus? He makes great speeches on corporate abuse, corporate crime, corporate control. And we haven't been able to give us a telephone interview. His assistant says he's been busy, busy, busy. But, you know, he's a young progressive who... You don't have to persuade about a contract with America, but I need you to help get access to him.
7: Yeah, he's a wonderful person. And I will say two other people that I think are terrific, and the triumvirate is head of the Congressional Progressive Caucus, Maxwell Frost, who just won his election, by the way, because they pulled out and they're not going to run against him, and Pramila Jayapal. So I think you should get all three of them on board. They're all on the contract, and they're tremendous accountable leaders. And, of course, Greg was a union organizer, and he brings that mentality. So definitely we need to highlight all three of them.
6: Well, if you open access to us, we'll give them access to all these progressive citizen groups with millions of members back home who have been excluded from input by the Democratic leadership. That's one thing you can do. A second is to get us in contact with Donna Brazile, who knows what the score is. I've had good conversations in the past with her, but I can't get access to her if you could help with that.
7: There's nobody better than Donna, so definitely.
6: Yeah, and if you could help getting renewed access to Liz Shuler for the big Labor Day momentum. And finally, we'd like to invite you to speak at our symposium on impeachment, since you broke ground on polling for impeachment and it doesn't have to go to a boat. It's a great mobilizing effort, as my recent columns on Nader.org have demonstrated, and it could raise many issues clinging to the 13 articles of impeachment that have been drafted and have been placed by John Larson in H.R. 1155, folks, H.R. 1155. We'd want you very much, Selinda, to speak at the symposium, which is going to have members of Congress. It's going to have prominent constitutional experts and civic leaders. Are you interested?
7: I'd be deeply honored. I'd love to do it.
6: Very good. It's July 22nd. I won't give you the details. This has been a very consequential exchange, Selinda. I can't thank you enough. You know, nothing less is at stake than the saving our republic and the Constitution for which it stands and defends against the devastation on the American people being wrecked by this tyrant, Trump. Let's go to David.
8: Thank you, Ralph. Selinda, my question is about the role voter ID plays in voter suppression. I want to know if there's any information yet on how it affects Republicans. Is it suppressing the Republican vote as well?
7: Not as much as the Democratic vote, but I'll tell you the issue, and I'm going to tell you my secret sauce. We need to be combining the SAVE Act and the Voting Rights Act, because the SAVE Act, which is the ID Act, would disenfranchise a ton of married women who have changed their names, or divorced women who have changed their names. And when we combined the Voting Rights and the SAVE Act, it was really infuriating to women. And to quote one woman in our focus group, she said, you know, they really do want to keep us pregnant and in the kitchen.
6: We've been speaking with Selinda Lake, the prominent Democratic pollster who speaks freely about progressive agendas. Thank you very much, Selinda.
7: Hey, thank you so much. And thank you for the leadership and the great honor of being on this show. And let's get that contract out.
6: Let's make history, Selinda. Thank you very much.
4: We've been speaking with Selinda Lake. 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When we come back, free Ben and Jerry's. 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
9: 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I'm Russell Mokhyber. John Guymon, M.D., a devoted husband, father, physician, pilot, educator, and advocate for single-payer national health insurance, passed away peacefully at his home in Friday Harbor, Washington, on May 28, 2026, at the age of 95. Guymon wrote many books on our broken healthcare system and what we can do about it, including How Obamacare is Unsustainable and Profiteering Corruption and Fraud in the U.S. Healthcare System. Corporate Crime Reporter interviewed Guymon five times over the years, most recently in October 2025, about his last book, Growing Costs of U.S. Healthcare, Corporate Power versus Human Rights, Is Reform Finally Within Reach? For the Corporate Crime Reporter, I'm Russell Mokhyber.
4: Thank you, Russell. Welcome back to the Ralph Nader Radio Hour. I'm Hannah Feldman, along with David Feldman, Steve Scrovan, and Ralph. Our next guest has seller's remorse. David?
5: Ben Cohn is an entrepreneur, philanthropist, and longtime anti-war activist. 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Welcome back to the Ralph Nader Radio Hour, Ben Cohn.
10: David, pleasure to be here. Thanks for that beautiful intro.
6: Listeners should know he's more than an on-the-record opponent of the bloated military budget, which is starving local public services and public infrastructure and repairing America and creating jobs locally in favor of empire and blowing countries apart around the world. But he took a bus across the United States week after week to educate people about how the bloated military budget, apart from this corruption with the contractors, is bleeding public dollars, tax dollars, from going back to the taxpayers in their community for community benefit. So that's just one thing. Ben doesn't just speak out. He demonstrates, he pickets, he's been arrested, he goes around the country by being and doing, as a philosopher once said. He connects being and doing. So we're going to talk today, listeners, about a personal institutional fight that he has engaged in to free Ben & Jerry's company from the grip of a conglomerate and allow it to once again support social justice movements and speak out on behalf of Palestinian rights, the rights of downtrodden poor people in this country, the suppression of freedom of speech, and many other projects, including opposing ICE, the stormtroopers of Trump, as they misbehaved in Minneapolis. Ben is on top of all of this. So, Ben, let me ask you a question. What is your fight to free Ben and Jerry's about, and how can people connect?
10: Well, it's about maintaining the values and the heart, the soul, and the spirit of Ben and Jerry's. You know, a big part of Ben and Jerry's success, of course, aside from amazingly good ice cream, has been the alignment with our customers on the issue of values, that Ben and Jerry's has been using its platform to advocate for peace and justice, racial justice, economic justice, social justice. And that social mission has worked so well because it is legally under the authority of an independent board of directors that was set up for Ben & Jerry's when Unilever acquired the company. That was against my wishes. But what's happened is that the company recently got owned by the Magnum Corporation, and the Magnum Corporation has disbanded that independent board of directors. I mean, it's kind of a crazy, stupid move because it's under that independent board, which has legal authority over the social mission and the quality of the product and the use of the trademark. It's under that independent board that the company has grown and done so well. But they've gotten rid of the independent board. They fired the CEO. That was a 30-year employee who worked himself all the way up from tour guide. And they fired him because he was listening to the independent board of directors. I think what might have happened is that the board of Magnum has become Trumpified.

0: The values of Ben & Jerry's since the company started half a century ago. And not being able to speak out on it kind of makes Ben & Jerry's into a hypocrite, no longer values-led. So it's critical.
1: Let's go back a little bit in the history here. When Unilever, which is a giant Dutch-based conglomerate, listeners, they sell all over the world, when they bought Ben & Jerry's, they respected an independent board of directors that was a subsidiary of Unilever, and they recognized the role of Ben & Jerry's in pursuing social justice missions under the umbrella of Ben & Jerry's ice cream all over the country and the world. And for about 20 years, it went along pretty good arrangement. And then the leadership changed. Is that what happened?
0: Well, what happened was that after like 2 years of study and visits to the area, the independent board of Ben & Jerry's and Ben & Jerry's management and the board of Unilever all agreed that Ben & Jerry's should pull out of the occupied territories in the West Bank, because selling our ice cream there in the settlements went against the values of Ben & Jerry's, and it was kind of working in what the UN is, you know, called an illegal occupation. And when the company announced that it was pulling out, Unilever got so much pushback from the government of Israel that they, on their own, they decided to sell the rights to Ben & Jerry's to an Israeli so that the ice cream remains available now in the West Bank. And by doing that, they usurped the legal authority of the independent board, and there was a series of negotiations that didn't get anywhere, and eventually the independent board sued Unilever. Relationships with Unilever went downhill from there, and then eventually Unilever decided to spin off their entire ice cream business, their global ice cream business, which is over 100 brands around the world. And at that time, Jerry and I approached Unilever and said, well, as long as you're selling off the entire business, why don't you just separate out Ben & Jerry's so that we could get it owned by some socially aligned investors and, you know, solve all these conflicts? And Unilever refused to do that. And so we have the situation that we have today, but there are these investors that are ready and willing to buy the company.
1: Well, you spoke recently to a conference in New York City of institutional investors focusing on social responsibility, and a lot of them have stock in Unilever, and you told them the following, quote, we need you to speak out publicly. They need to hear from the investors. They need to hear from financial analysts. They need to hear from the financial press. Sell a stock and be public about it, end quote. And continued, you said, quote, don't do it and not let people know, end quote. Do you think that's effective? Do you think investors would listen to you on that?
0: Well, there is a group of investors, some of which were at that meeting, that did sign on to a letter to the board of directors of the Magnum Corporation. And there was another investment group that submitted a bunch of questions to the Magnum annual general meeting of their shareholders. And so that was essentially the big news that came out of that meeting, but Magnum has pretty much stonewalled it and, you know, just refuses to engage with them.
1: You're trying to raise money to buy it from Magnum. How's that going?
0: I think that's going well. I think there's a lot of investors that have approached me. I mean, the problem is that in order to make an actual offer, they need to get the financials of the Ben & Jerry's business. And they've approached Magnum. And Magnum just refuses to engage, saying that they have no intention of selling the business. Which is why we need people to engage in the Free Ben & Jerry's campaign in order to pressure them and help them see the light. I think I mentioned there's already 160,000 people that have join the campaign. I encourage everybody to go to freebenandjerrys.com, freebenandjerrys.com, leave your email address. And, you know, the other thing that people have done is we've encouraged them to kind of infiltrate Magnum social media. And that has gone so well, so many people tagged Magnum with, you know,

0: comments about freeing Ben and Jerry's, that Magnum changed their settings. So if you tag them, it no longer shows up on their social media. You have to make the extra effort to go to their page and comment on their posts.
1: And what is their website?
0: What? I don't know. Magnum.
1: Oh, they can look it up.
0: Yeah.
1: It's been suggested, and you're conflicted about this, that there should be a consumer boycott of Ben and Jerry's ice cream, and you contemplated both sides, and you came down opposed to it for good reasons. Why don't you give us your reasons?
0: Well, you know, for a lot of people, when they first hear about what's going on, their first reaction is, well, we should boycott Ben and Jerry's. What I've been saying is that in this situation, Ben and Jerry's is the victim, and we want Ben and Jerry's to be strong because we're planning on getting our team of investors to buy it, and we don't want to damage it. But in terms of consumers, I mean, what tools, what levers do they have? I mean, they can, you know, sign on to this letter on the website. They can infiltrate Magnum's social media. And the other thing they can do is vote with their dollars. So I've been saying, you know, if you want to boycott something, boycott the other Magnum brands. I mean, there sure is a lot of them. Magnum also owns Breyers. They own Talenti. They own Klondike. They own Good Humor. They own Popsicle. They own Yasso. So there's a tremendous amount of things that you can decide not to buy. And I'm not buying any of those things. And, you know, come on along. Join the crowd.
1: Let's go to Hannah.
2: So my question is about when you initially sold the company. If I start up an ice cream brand today, there's probably a limit to how much I can grow the business. I can take on some investors. I can maybe sell shares, keep things private. And there's a limit to the growth, but I retain control over the product. I retain control over the brand. I think a lot of brands fall into this, I'll say, trap where they sell the rights to the brand. And then, oh no, the big company that bought my brand is doing bad things with it. If you had to do it over again, would you choose an alternate path? Would you keep things small?
0: So when the company went public nationally, we were aware that there was a possibility that there could be takeover offers. And we worked with a bunch of corporate lawyers and put into the governance structure and the ownership structure of the company so-called poison pills that would make it very difficult to take over the company. Unfortunately, there was the fine print in the poison pill that said that this poison pill could be removed by a majority vote of the board of directors. And then when this situation with Unilever happened, there were lawyers in the room who said, well, being that Unilever is offering so much money for the shares, it's your fiduciary responsibility to undo this poison pill. But when Ben & Jerry's was in the midst of trying to fend off this acquisition, there was some new laws that were passed in Vermont that allowed a consideration of the benefit of the community with regard to a potential sale. And after the sale happened, B Corporation started. And, you know, I've talked with the founder of B Corp, and he was saying that one of the inspirations for starting B Corporations was what happened to Ben & Jerry's. So B Corporations are a different legal structure for corporations, which requires them to take into account the social benefit to the community and legally makes it easier to resist these efforts to have the company taken over. And in addition, there's other new ownership structures that have been devised. You know, there's things that they call perpetual purpose trusts, and the idea is to have part of the company owned by a foundation or an entity whose purpose is the benefit of the community. So I think there's new structures that have been developed that would make it so that Ben & Jerry's would not have been sold to Unilever, and I'd use those. So that's what I think.
1: Good point. More should be elaborated on these kinds of new corporate structures. You've been speaking with the formidable Ben Cohen. Thank you, Ben, for your campaigns and everything you've done. Thank you very much, Ben.
0: Free Ben and Jerry's! Free Ben and Jerry's! Free!
2: We've been speaking with Ben Cohen. 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
2: In 1954, Congress renamed Armistice Day Veterans Day. Does that really matter? David?
4: Matthew Ho is a disabled Marine Corps veteran of the Iraq War and former Afghan War State Department officer. In 2009, after being appointed to the Foreign Service, Ho resigned his post in Afghanistan over the Obama administration's escalation of the Afghan War. He is now an analyst and commentator on foreign and military policy issues as a senior fellow with the Eisenhower Media Network. He serves on the advisory boards of many peace organizations, including Veterans for Peace and World Beyond War, and is an associate member of Veteran Intelligence Professionals for Sanity. Welcome back to the Ralph Nader Radio Hour, Matthew Ho.
5: Thank you for having me join you again.
1: Welcome indeed, Matthew. I was taken by a speech you gave about war and veterans some months ago, so much so that we have reprinted it and make it available to the public and to our listeners. There's no charge for the print edition of this speech, which you're going to hear being discussed by Matthew. Just send us your address and we'll send you the print copy of the speech free within the next 2 weeks. Matthew, you gave this speech on Veterans Day in Boston, and I've really never read a speech like this. As I said, it caused us to put it in print booklet form. Can you tell our listeners what prompted this speech and what its contents are all about?
5: Well, thank you, Ralph. That's incredibly high praise, and I'm very grateful for you all republishing and printing this essay. The title of the essay, or the title of the speech, is Armistice Day and the Empire, and essentially speaking to the Community Church of Boston on Veterans Day last year. This speech was to get into the mythology of the American Empire, the use of things such as holidays, and the overall propaganda that provides for the foundation of our wars overseas, over a soon-to-be $1.5 trillion defense budget, and a militarism that, among other things, is the leading cause for why, when we ask our politicians there's not enough money for health care or roads and bridges or education or whatever, we're told because we don't have it. So this speech was really an effort to get into this idea that this holiday, Veterans Day, was once called Armistice Day. And why did they change it? Why did they change it from Armistice Day to Veterans Day? And what are the consequences of that? And so it was a survey of various things affecting the veterans community, but also as well affecting our society as a whole.
1: And tell those who don't know what the Armistice Day stood for.
5: Well, Armistice Day celebrated, if you will, the end of the First World War, the war to end all wars. Veterans in the United Kingdom, in honor of Armistice Day, which was November 11th, 1918, that day, Armistice Day, for those veterans, carried banners that read never again. And this idea of the horror of that war, of the experience of that war, but also too, for those veterans of the First World War, their understanding of what the wars were for, who they were being fought for, what was the purposes of these wars, right? And so to have experienced that horror and then to come home with the realization that it was for what purposes? It was for these monarchies, it was for these corporations, these war profiteers, right? I mean, so that really motivated this idea of Armistice Day coupled with this slogan that the veterans carried that said never again. And so the United States recognized Armistice Day as a holiday until after the Second World War. And then in the height of the Cold War in the early 1950s, this idea of a holiday dedicated to peace, a holiday dedicated to the abrogation of warfare, a holiday that exposed just how false the motives for war are. Oh, that was incredibly troublesome. That was very problematic for the American Empire, again, at the height of the Cold War. So there was this campaign to rename Armistice Day to Veterans Day. And this way it became not a remembrance of the horrors of war, of what war entailed, of who profited from war, but rather a celebration of American veterans, that they have won freedoms, they have protected us from overseas enemies, and utilizing veterans then as a tool to crush dissent, to silence opposition. And from, you know, this creation of Veterans Day, you can see the establishment of other things, such as flyovers, fighter plane flyovers over NFL games, the great expansion of ROTC, not at colleges, but also in high schools, you know, as well as then, too, this ritual obligation Americans carry to always thank service member or veteran for their service. You know, and many other things that go into this mythology. Veterans become deified. Veterans achieve essentially a clerical-like status in the United States. And that is a tool that is used by the American government to stifle dissent.
1: And what kind of reaction did your speech get? It wasn't exactly reported in the New York Times or Washington Post, but did you get reaction from veterans groups? Did you get reaction from peace groups who are more sensitive to these kinds of outspoken statements than, say, the general public would be?
5: Yeah, and certainly not. There is no endorsement by the Washington Post editorial board, that's for sure. But I did get responses far greater than I expected. This was just supposed to be speaking to the congregation there, as well as those who attend their services via Zoom. So a relatively small crowd, but transcript of it published, and that got picked up and was circulated among groups, as you mentioned, Ralph, and, you know, found its way to you. And I still have people every now and again, you know, this was more than 6 months ago or 6 months ago, and I still have groups asking me about it. So I'm pleased that it resonated with people. I'm pleased that people tell me they learned things from it. And I'm pleased that people see it in their daily lives. I'm not pleased that this is our reality, but I'm grateful I'm able to help explain why our society is structured in such a way.
1: Well, we're going to do our part. We're going to have the Veterans for Peace, which you and I belong to, distribute it to its 100 chapters around the country. And we're going to give it more visibility by offering it to our listeners who can just send in a request. It's in print, request for a copy, or you can ask for up to 5 copies. And we'll send it back to you, postage first class. Thank you very much, Matthew, for coming on and explaining this and describing it. And also, we applaud your constant work week after week after week, based on your experiences in Afghanistan and other empire theaters that you have learned so much from as an advocate for peace.
5: Well, thank you very much, Ralph. Your words mean a lot to me. This means a lot to me that you all are reprinting this essay and making it available to people, and just want to thank everyone who's involved with your organization for the work you've done. I've watched you all my life, so it's a real pleasure and honor to be here with you. And again, I'm grateful for you all republishing my essay.
1: Well, we're grateful as well. Thank you.
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1: Thank you, everybody. Get engaged. That's the only thing that will save our republic and the Constitution for which it stands.

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It is 1 o'clock. Coming up next, this week's edition of Hacks and Wonks.

0: This is Hacks and Wonks, where we talk politics and policy in Washington State and cover what's happening, why it's happening, and what you can do about it. The Seattle City Council is the legislative body of city government, responsible for passing laws, setting the city's annual budget, and providing oversight of city departments. Council members approve or modify the mayor's proposed budget, set zoning and land use rules that shape how the city grows, fund human services, and oversee the Seattle Police Department, and set policy on everything from tenant protections to business regulation to transportation. While the mayor runs the day-to-day operations of city government, the council holds the power of the purse and the power to legislate, making it one of the most consequential elected bodies in the region for residents' daily lives. Seattle's 9-member council includes 7 district representatives and 2 citywide at-large members. District 5 covers the far north end of the city, including Lake City, Northgate, Pinehurst, Holler Lake, and Bitter Lake. The District 5 seat is up for election following the resignation of Kathy Moore in July 2025. Deborah Juarez was appointed to hold the seat until voters elect someone to fill the remainder of the term. Today, we're speaking with District 5 candidate Silas James. Welcome, Silas.
1: Thank you. I'm really delighted to be here. As they say, first time, long time, so.
0: Very happy to have you on. Thankful for your prior listenership. And there was one thing that we were talking about earlier where you may sound a little different sometimes than some other candidates. Do you want to talk about that?
1: Sure. Yeah, I'm actually, I have some speech differences because I have a traumatic brain injury from 30 some years ago, and that affects the way that my speech comes out. And so sometimes I speak a little too quickly because I have a lot of great ideas that I want to get out, and it doesn't come through clearly. So I've asked Crystal if she could maybe give me a visual cue if that's happening, but there will be a transcript. And I ask people so far have been like very gracious, and I just ask for continue that. Thank you.
0: Absolutely. Well, as you're familiar, when we speak with candidates, we like to do a little lightning round of quick yes or no or couple word answer questions that we move through quickly just to give people an idea of where you stand to level set before we get into the long form questions. So if you're ready, we'll go ahead and get into our lightning round.
1: Stranger, this is what I'm the most worried about, but yes.
0: Well, hopefully this isn't too painful. All right, we will start with, do you own or rent your residence?
1: I have never owned a home.
0: Are you a landlord?
1: No.
0: Have you ever been a member of a union?
1: I am currently a member of a union.
0: Which one?
1: SEIU 925. I've been a member for 18 years. Actually, a third generation union guy here. So.
0: Awesome. Have you ever walked on a picket line?
1: Yes. Well, I use a wheelchair, but yes.
0: Have you ever crossed a picket line?
1: No.
0: Is your campaign staff unionized?
1: So far my campaign staff is all volunteers, but if I did hire people and they wanted a union, I would absolutely, acknowledge their union immediately.
0: Well, that was my next question, so we'll move on. What political party do you identify with?
1: I identify as a Democratic Socialist.
0: Have you used the library system in the past month?
1: I use the library system daily. With their apps and stuff, yeah.
0: Have you or someone in your household ever relied on public assistance?
1: Yes.
0: Have you ever been stopped or questioned by police in Seattle?
1: Yes.
0: Have you ever worked in retail or a job where you had to rely on tips?
1: Retail, but not a tip, reliant job.
0: Have you ever owned a business?
1: I do own a business.
0: Have you managed a team of 10 people or more?
1: Yes.
0: 100 or more?
1: No.
0: Have you ever reported someone's misconduct in your workplace?
1: Yes.
0: Have you ever fired someone?
1: No.
0: Do you have a favorite sports team that you actively follow?
1: This is what I was nervous about. I know you're a big fan of sports. Our household follows weightlifting. So I would say I follow the weightlifting team that my partner is a part of.
0: Cool. Do you believe the city relies too much on contractors?
1: Yes.
0: Do you accept corporate PAC donations?
1: I would not, no.
0: In response to growing fears of political violence, do you support the use of campaign funds for personal security?
1: I think that should be permitted, yes.
0: Should renter protections be strengthened, loosened, or kept as they are?
1: I have several policies for strengthening them, yes.
0: What's your favorite park in the district?
1: I spend a lot of time at Magnuson Park. It's just outside of my district, but a lot of time at Magnuson.
0: What's your favorite restaurant in the district?
1: We honestly can't afford to eat out very often, but when we do, I really enjoy Gorditos, which is actually a block outside of my district. So sorry I'm not giving you the right answers.
0: What's the last live performance you saw in the district?
1: Likewise, it's a bit out of our price range to see live performances. We did see a show at Hex Induction, a register on Lake City. That was, I think, just an in-store performance. I think the performer was a man's childhood.
0: Okay. We're also going to work on keeping these answers super short.
1: Sorry.
0: No worries. What's the last song you listened to?
1: Probably Moby Flower.
0: What's your favorite song?
1: I went through a period where I listened to Where's My Mind by the Pixies a lot.
0: Nice. What's your favorite album?
1: This is a tough one. Not to say on the Pixies, but maybe Bossa Nova, Pixies Bossa Nova.
0: Who's your favorite local artist?
1: Shabazz Palaces.
0: What's the most recent book you've read?
1: Oh, man. I've read a lot. I'd say a book called Mutual Aid. It's kind of a workbook and explainer.
0: What's your top book recommendation for listeners?
1: For your listeners? So you want to talk about race, but for your listeners, I'd say The Age of Surveillance Capitalism.
0: What's your favorite cafe or coffee house in the district?
1: I go to Cafe Clatch a lot on Lake City.
0: Have you ever served on a jury?
1: No.
0: Have you ever been arrested?
1: I was arrested as a young child.
0: Have you taken transit in the past month?
1: Yeah.
0: In the past week?
1: Yes.
0: Have you ridden a bike in the past month?
1: No, I use a wheelchair, so it's been a long time.
0: Do you prefer dogs or cats?
1: Dogs.
0: What's your favorite season?
1: Spring.
0: Have you attended a public protest?
1: Yes, absolutely.
0: Do you believe a larger, visible law enforcement presence is the most effective way to reduce crime?
1: No.
0: Do you believe the size of SPD is too small, too large, or just right?
1: I think at this point it's just right, but I believe if we use them more efficiently, it can be smaller.
0: Would you have voted in favor of ratifying the most recent Seattle Police Officers Guild's contract?
1: As it is, though.
0: Do you support the use of automated license plate readers in Seattle?
1: Absolutely not.
0: Should Seattle reduce its current reliance on jail beds for nonviolent offenses?
1: Yes, absolutely.
0: Should the city prioritize investment in restorative justice programs over traditional incarceration for nonviolent offenders?
1: Absolutely.
0: Should the city explicitly codify protections for gender identity and public accommodations, including athletic facilities and sports programs?
1: 100%.
0: Should the city cooperate with or share data with any entity that shares data with federal immigration authorities?
1: In no time, absolutely not.
0: Do you commit to maintain or increase funding for community violence intervention programs?
1: Yes.
0: Do you plan to increase funding for investigations of labor violations like wage theft and illegal union busting?
1: Yes.
0: Do large corporations pay their fair share of taxes?
1: Not currently.
0: Do small businesses pay their fair share of taxes?
1: Yes, I believe so.
0: Do you support stricter rent stabilization measures in the city?
1: Yes. Yes.
0: Should any hyperscale data centers be allowed in the city of Seattle?
1: No.
0: What's the most recent TV show that you watched that you love?
1: Probably For All Mankind.
0: What's your favorite comfort food?
1: I eat a lot of the Costco Kroger brand Greek yogurt with blueberries. I just added blueberries, and
0: are you an early bird or a night owl?
1: I am a night owl. Yeah.
0: What's a hobby people wouldn't expect that you have?
1: In all my free time I've had lately, I've been trying to work out as much as I can, because that's something that I haven't had time for.
0: What's your favorite neighborhood in the district?
1: Man, I grew up spending a lot of time on Lake City because I went to Nathan Hale. So I'd have to stay there, but I love a lot of different areas in the district.
0: Nice. What's your favorite rainy day activity?
1: Probably writing a policy memo.
0: What's your favorite Sound Transit station name?
1: I'm looking forward to the Pinehurst opening.
0: Have you voted in every primary and general election in the past 4 years?
1: Yeah, I reviewed my voting. I think I've voted in every single election that I've been able to since I was able to vote.
0: Have you made any political endorsements that you regret?
1: No.
0: Have you made any political donations that you regret?
1: No.
0: Last year, did you vote for Bruce Harrell or Katie Wilson for mayor?
1: Katie Wilson.
0: Did you vote for Sarah Nelson or Dion Foster for city council?
1: Dion Foster.
0: Did you vote for Ann Davison or Erica Evans for Seattle city attorney?
1: Erica Evans.
0: Did you vote for the reauthorization of Seattle's democracy voucher program?
1: Yes, absolutely.
0: Did you vote for Girmay Zahalai or Claudio Balducci for King County Executive?
1: Girmay.
0: Did you vote in favor of Seattle's social housing initiative?
1: Yes.
0: And that is the end of our lightning round.
1: I made it.
0: You made it. Pretty painless, I think. So now we'll get into the long form questions, starting with, why are you running, and what will your top priorities be if you're elected?
1: Well, I'm running primarily because it was the biggest reach I could do to have an effect on society in the face of, the second Trump presidency. But there's multiple facets to that. I'm running because I feel that I have an informed perspective that I can speak to that's not being represented
2: in the Seattle city government. I am a disabled person. I have relied on public benefits for a lot of my life, and I have also been a health advocate for people who have chronic health conditions, and, you know, just the way that intersectionality affects the way people have access to health care. A lot of these are people who are underrepresented in other identities as well. So I've worked with people who have struggled to have access for almost 20 years. I work on a study at the University of Washington for almost 20 years, interviewing vulnerable people. And I mean, I have a lot of other connections with these groups of people who are underrepresented in our city government. And I bring the experience of navigating systems that are not meant to, well, they're intended to meet those needs, but they're not effectively doing so. And the knowledge of how to navigate those systems, I've helped myself do it. I've helped a lot of people go through these systems. And as we were talking about before, I also co-teach a class on health disparities at UW right now. And so approaching the same issue from the other side, helping people who are future healthcare providers understand how they can advocate and help their patients and clients really get the support they need. Essentially all that's to say that I know that our systems are not working to support people, and I understand where the gaps are, and I have a pretty good idea of how to mend them. I think a lot of things we face in Seattle are systems failures. For example, we have a bunch of empty housing, also a bunch of unhoused people. It's a systems failure. We have a bunch of people who are eligible for services, but they're not getting them. That's a systems failure. We have a care team who specializes in the mental health crises, but we're sending cops to those calls. That's a systems failure. We have people who want to ride public transportation, but the system doesn't serve their needs. Either it's not reliable enough, not fast enough, or it doesn't go where they need to go. They're all systems failures. And the frustrating part is a lot of these things are relatively easy fixes. I think social housing is a beautiful solution. It absolutely prevents people from being displaced from their neighborhoods. It's a huge win for progressive taxation, too. It's an amazing advantage to the environmental policy, because they social housing really favors and advances a more environmental passive housing. So I really believe that policy changes lives, and that's how it changes the world. So I'm a researcher, I'm an advocate, I'm an educator. And I think, I mean, in that order, I also studied policy in grad school. So the way I use those skills to shape a policy, I interview people about a problem. I research solutions that are working in other places. And then I interview people, and this is iterative. I interview people to find out how those solutions will serve their needs. It's this iterative process of designing a policy that my ultimate goal is to satisfy the needs of the most underserved people. And it's the principle of universal design that if people with the most needs have those needs met, then we serve everybody better.
0: Now, how do you define public safety, and what will you do to make the 5th District more safe?
2: Yeah, I mean, this is always a huge topic. I feel like we've been told that public safety is more cops, more cameras. And when I have these conversations with people, whether they be people who are unhoused or people who live in mansions and are wealthy, we all agree that it's better to not need the cops in the first place. So I think the way we get there is that we need people to be able to imagine a future and to have their basic needs met. And when people have their basic needs met, then they can start saying, like, what can I do that I want to do? And I think the main hindrance to people being able to achieve their basic needs is poverty. Right now, I think the biggest threat to public safety in the city and probably throughout the world is the huge disparity in wealth, where there's a small group of people that have almost everything, and then many people have very little. And I think that there's a lot of things that are catering to the group that have everything, but then people who have nothing are under-resourced, and that puts people in a position where they have to they often are faced with choices that can result in crimes or violence. So I think jobs that are safe, housing that is safe and affordable, freedom from the fear of being captured by, you know, the federal government and disappeared. I think those things are unlimited in the presence of poverty. Really the only thing that we can do, the most effective thing we can do, is to address poverty. I think that we can make it more affordable, more easy to live in Seattle by having some things that are affordable, like social housing does a great job, community grocery stores, universal health care like Whole Washington is proposing, universal child care, free public transportation. These things would all make it more easier to live in Seattle with less money. But we also need to do a guaranteed basic income, which I'll probably talk about a bit during this interview, that will give people more money in their household to be able to make more decisions and not have to put off essential choices.
0: Now, there's also significant concern with just the basics of SPD responding to calls. So many conversations and complaints surround the issue of people having their cars broken into, homes or businesses broken into, and SPD not responding in a timely fashion or at all. The police chief is a direct subordinate of the mayor and under the oversight of the city council. What can you do as a city council person to make sure that police respond in a timely and appropriate way to property and violent crime?
2: Yeah, I mean, I hear that all the time, and I think that's a legitimate concern. People want to not have to call the police, but when they do have to call the police, they want them to come. And I think we have a misallocation of resources, and I don't want to get into the contract stuff, but I think that right now we have three first responders. We have fire, police, and the care team. And the care team is very underutilized. They are trained, and they're the exact people that need to go to these mental health wellness checks. But there's the way that the SPOG contract is written right now, the Seattle police have to be the first line of that. Like, there are limited situations where the care can respond without the police. So I think freeing the police from having to go to those wellness checks and allowing the care team will mean that there are more cops available to respond to violent crimes or like car break-ins or things like that where care team wouldn't be useful. I think it doesn't make sense to send the police. I've had a call on several wellness checks the last couple of months, and it doesn't, just knowing the situation on the ground and knowing it doesn't make sense to send a police officer. What this person needs is the care team, and I think making sure that the care team can dispatch on their own so that will free the police up and they'd be more able to respond to calls where they're needed.
0: I want to talk about the concern a lot of people have about a growing jobs crisis in the city. We are a tech-heavy city in terms of the economy, and big tech has been laying off thousands of workers in the city. People of all income and professional levels are finding themselves without jobs or afraid that they're about to find themselves without a job. How can you help address this growing jobs crisis as a city council person?
2: Yeah, I mean, I think that is the nature of the economy with more automation. There's less need for work. I would like to see a world where people don't have to work 40 hours a week to qualify for insurance. And I know there's not every job requires you to work 40 hours to qualify for insurance. But people
1: end up being dependent on jobs that they work more than they want to just be able to get their basic needs met. And I think what we can do as a city, we can definitely make guarantee some basic services and transportation, affordable housing. You can get access to food. I think having people's basic needs met, it's not something we can do as a city, but I'm a strong supporter of the whole Washington universal healthcare. I think that would really decouple healthcare from people's work. I don't know that the city itself can create more jobs, but I think we can create an environment where it's easier for people to survive and get through with lower levels of employment.
0: Now, from the business side, particularly with small businesses, there's been significant media coverage about the increase in labor costs. Hearing directly from businesses, they talk about even greater increase in costs in their leases, their property leases, as well as insurance costs that are far outpacing the rate of increase of labor costs. Can the city or you as a council person do anything to ease the burden on small businesses to help free them up to hire more?
1: Yeah, I think this comes from, the cost of leases is high and we have a high vacancy rate, particularly in Lake City, somewhat Aurora, main areas in my district. And I'm a big supporter of a vacancy tax that would tax and yield some revenue from these unoccupied retail spaces. I also want to do that for a residential space too. But that's a slightly different implementation. And ideally, that would cause the property owners of these retail spaces to lower the cost of their leases and encourage more businesses to be able to get into. I also want to support the expanding the Restored Seattle program, which would put more pop-up businesses or business startups or even just art into these unoccupied unoccupied retail spaces. And then, I don't know if your listeners know how that program works, but it's kind of a grant funding and gives some guidance to small business startups, people just maybe exploring the idea of having a business with how to start up, and give some assistance with leasing, and then also give the property owner some assistance with leasing. And then any money paid by into a vacancy tax could help fund that. And then reducing the cost of renting these retail spaces should bring down the cost of leases across other leases that are already for occupied buildings. To that answer, I can't remember the other part of the question.
0: Yeah, I think that does. I do want to talk about the city's stance on being a sanctuary city, whether it's for members of the LGBTQ plus community, for immigrants and refugees, for climate refugees. What does being a sanctuary city mean in practice to you?
1: Yeah, this is a huge issue right now. We are a sanctuary, a welcoming city. And then, I mean, we actually in 2025 reaffirmed that for LGBTQ, gender diverse folks, people seeking reproductive access or gender affirming care. To me, that means that people should be able to come here and find affordable housing, access healthcare, access the care they need, whether it be reproductive care, gender-affirming care, and not have to worry that their providers, their city officials, anyone in the city is going to, you know, collaborate with anybody trying to, disadvantage them or arrest them or, make people in a more vulnerable situation. So I think this ties in directly with the surveillance issue of like cameras and how we contract with Axon, the company that works hand in glove with ICE and Homeland Security Department, and creates basically a searchable database of our most vulnerable citizens.
2: my most vulnerable neighbors. And I think that we need to just not contribute to any of those things, and reaffirm our values of protecting vulnerable people.
0: Now, we've seen the federal government threaten to remove or withhold federal funding because of sanctuary policies or policies that protect or serve gender diverse, queer, immigrant, refugee, and other populations. How should you as a city council person and the city respond to those threats of funding removal?
2: Yeah, I mean, this is, I believe it's unlawful. What we can do is petition the state for funding because we're in a state of emergency. And I think we also should be working to increase revenue sources. I know Sean Scott advanced the Well Washington bill, which can help protect some of our most vulnerable people by expanding, well, maintaining access to Medicaid in a state, which actually funds our hospitals. It's a difficult situation because I don't want to put the people we're protecting in the middle of a fight with the federal government. But I think we need to push back, and I think that might be easier done at a state level. But I think we are one of the biggest cities and most powerful cities in the state, and we can put pressure on Governor Ferguson they're already doing this too, to continue fighting it's tyranny is the actual word for it.
0: Now, housing costs have been a major concern of people. It's most people's number one expense. What can you do to make the cost of housing more affordable for people in Seattle?
2: Yeah, I think there's multiple things we can do. I mentioned social housing. I would love to see 30 to 40% of the housing in Seattle be social housing. There are a few ways to get there. We can give Seattle Social Housing Developer a community opportunity purchase that has been used in, I think, San Francisco. Where it gives,
0: can you repeat that? Community, go ahead.
2: Oh, Community Opportunity to Purchase Act. It in San Francisco, it has been used to, I think I'm citing the San Francisco or LA, pretty sure San Francisco. It's been used to allow nonprofits and community-oriented housing developers or housing to have the first opportunity. There's a short window where they can make an early bid to make their first offer on residential buildings that are up for sale, and then they can also enter competitive bids if their first offer is declined. And that actually will allow the supply of social housing to increase throughout the city, because if social housing is given kind of lightly preferential treatment to the purchased buildings. And social housing absolutely prevents displacement. But that's not the whole solution. Like I said, the vacancy tax at for residential buildings, a lot of buildings are maintained at a level of like vacant units to drive up the price of other units. And if we start making it cost the owners or the property management firms who do this money, they will drop the cost, and that should have a ripple through effect, not immediate, but to decrease the cost of housing throughout the rental space. I also think the housing issue is multi-layered. It's unhoused people on the continuum also, and I think we need to make sure that people who are living in unsheltered situations have safe places to camp and park, and that we can deliver services to them in those spaces, and that they can be more easily reached by service providers so they can be deliver whatever care is needed, and then being able to help them transition more effectively into transitional emergency and ultimately permanent housing is my ultimate goal.
0: Surveillance is a major issue in the city with whatever direction the implementation goes, seriously impacting the safety of the city's residents. Do you agree with Mayor Katie Wilson's stance on surveillance, and how do you believe the city should proceed?
2: I don't agree with Mayor Wilson's stance on surveillance. I am a researcher, and because that's just where my mind is, I've done a lot of reading about surveillance. Initially, the claim was that in preventing crime, I think that was overstated. There's no evidence that surveillance prevents violent or property crime. It may shift where violent crime happens to areas without surveillance, but there's no indication that it actually decreases violent crime. And so now the argument is that it makes it easier to find and solve crimes. And I can give lots of examples about people who were assaulted on camera that were not, that was not looked into at all. One of the clients that I serve was leaving a Safeway, and he was assaulted by a security guard because he had thought that he hadn't paid for what he bought, which he had. But anyhow, he had obvious injuries, and there's no recourse. They filed a police report, and they didn't do anything. So it's kind of a red herring to say that surveillance solves crimes. And there's cameras all over, and it doesn't mean that we need to have the SPD with 24/7 access to cameras, because there's always the DOT cameras that can be decoupled from the real-time crime center, and you know, you can get that data if you need it. It doesn't have to be accessible in real time, and cell phone footage. So I strongly, but what the surveillance that we use, which is supplied by Axon, they supply the police body cameras, the automatic license plate readers. Before we remove them, the closed circuit TV, and also like the integration with Ring cameras and public private businesses who

0: continue it. I mean, I personally don't believe we need cameras to keep the community safe. But if we do, as a city, decide that they are something that we need, it's something we can easily do in-house. We could have serving, we could have local servers, and we could have local hardware. The reason we paid $8 million last year is largely in part because Axon has proprietary algorithms that help you analyze and catalog the data that people that he captures about our most vulnerable neighbors. So they have height, gait analysis. They identify people based on race, gender, catalog license plates until recently, clothing that they wear, and it's all searchable by SPD or I think pretty easily by ICE if they are interested in doing so. And that's why I really strongly oppose surveillance, at least in its current form.
1: The city does some funding of educational services, wraparound services at schools. Is there anything the city can do to help prevent the closure of schools and the loss of services in the district?
0: Yeah, I think there was a proposal to change, to offer some child care. And I know Katie Wilson has proposed and using that. I think adding more services in public schools is good and would prevent closure. I know there's several schools, I think three or four, that have actual health clinics, and I'm a big proponent. A school is a total institution, so people who are there, young people, students who are in schools, it's a huge part of their life, and I think it should be something that satisfies more than just the educational needs. They should be able to get health care, and they should be able to have community and after-school programs and before school and get food. And I think it's our responsibility to make sure that schools, whether it be high schools, grade schools, middle schools, or also the city colleges, are satisfying the needs of our residents.
1: What can the city do to improve the quality and frequency of transit service?
0: Yeah, I mean, I just say, I live near a light rail station, and I love it. It's the best thing. Like, if we're going downtown to Art Walk, if I need to get to the Ave, or just go to the Farmer's Market on Broadway, or Cutie Fest, which has been so much fun, or if I need to get to work at UW. I can just hop on light rail and know exactly when I'll be there. And if I somehow miss the train, the next one comes in like 2 minutes. It's amazing. And I think it's within our reach to do that with all public transportation. And that would actually help all transportation, even just private transportation. My strong desire is to have more bus lanes and have more buses in those bus lanes. And if people are in traffic and see buses zipping by, getting people where they're going much faster than driving, but the service has to be there too. We need east-west bus service because right now it just doesn't serve like my needs the way the light rail does. And I know people, if you're going from like Lake City to Greenwood, they may not, I don't know that particular bus route, but east-west is underserved. And I think if we had buses that people could reliably take, that would get them on time to where they're going, and they were free, they would get out of their cars and then get on the bus. And then that would have the effect of speeding up all kinds of traffic. Even the cars remaining on the road would be able to drive with less congestion because there would be less cars on the road. And so I am a strong advocate for more bus lanes and protected bike lanes would also take cars off the road, because a lot of people who would potentially ride bikes don't, because it's dangerous to ride bikes in Seattle, especially on residential streets. And I think making public transportation free would make it actually depart faster, because people would be able to board at any door on the bus, and also decrease the burden. I'm disabled, and I can qualify for a $1 per ride bus fare. But if I'm dependent, if I'm like

0: really on a tight budget, that's still $50 a month if I'm taking the bus to and from work. And that might be the difference between shoes or a grocery, or not even a full grocery trip, like for me. And I think that a very low percentage of revenue comes from ridership. It doesn't mean it doesn't need to be replaced, but I do think we can help speed up and make buses more, public transportation more effective by making our bus service better suit the needs and more accessible to people.
1: What do you think your endorsements and donations say about your campaign?
0: I think it says a couple things. I have a lot of small dollar endorsements or small dollar donations. A lot of people who I approach said, yeah, I really like your campaign. I love all your platform and I want to support, but I need to wait until payday before I can donate. And to me, that means the people who already are on tight budgets are willing to support my campaign because they think that my policies will make a difference. And they know that, and because I represent, you know, a perspective that's not being heard. But I also have wealthy donors who are more moderate. And I've been able to connect with those people because, well, we might say, okay, I don't feel safe and like, I think we need more police. But then you have these conversations and kind of get to the root of that, like, well, and if we talk about wanting to achieve safety and realize that, like, if I'm calling the police, it's because something bad has already happened. And when I kind of listen, I mean, I don't kind of, I absolutely listen to the people and kind of trying to get to where they're coming from. And I find out we all want the same thing. We all want Seattle to be a safe, healthy place for people we love to live and play and easy to get around. And there's no difference in that. And I think that's why I'm getting people from all over the political spectrum. Dorothy Bullitt endorsed me, and she's never endorsed a socialist, to my knowledge. And to me, that just made me, I'm not really stuck on who endorsed me, but like, that made me feel really good. And so I think what my, in short, sorry, I'm very long-winded. I think in short, my donors say about me is that I am somebody who listens, and I'm somebody who wants to solve problems. And I use the information that I get from talking to people to help find ways to solve the problems.
1: What should be on our radar that we haven't discussed?
0: Guaranteed basic income. I think that's a program. I have a program that proposed that I've submitted to the Seattle City Council and the mayor that would be able to be implemented within 2 years. That would guarantee basic income of $500. Basic income to all households that earn less than 300% of federal poverty limit in Seattle. And that's a program that has been consistently shown, and I say it's supported by more than, I think 72% of Washingtonians support a $500 a month guaranteed basic income. It's been shown consistently with lots of studies to improve housing security, health security, food security, and on the studies that have run longer, people have even more positive outcomes, like looking more towards the future, finding housing that's more suitable to their needs, thinking about starting a business. In some studies, there have been finding that infant birth weight has increased. And it's been amazing. And the cost is essentially zero because the majority of the money that people receive goes into the local community. And it doesn't just get spent once. It goes to pay other employees at local businesses that then turn around and spend the money in their same local economy. So if we took $100 million through whatever means, I have a proposal, and gave it to our lowest earning community members, they would spend the money, and then it gets spent multiple times, and eventually it filters up, I'm sure, to Jeff Bezos' pocket. But I think the circuitous path that it takes to get there really helps benefit the community. And it decreases crime because it reduces poverty, and it will keep people housed, which is easier to do than to get people rehoused.
1: Now, as we conclude our conversation today, there's a lot of people wondering what the difference between you and your opponents is, and why they should vote for you, what do you tell them?
0: You know, I know Julie and Nilu pretty well, and I like them both. They're quite nice people. I consider Nilu a friend, and I would say the one of the big differences is my perspective. I'm somebody who has, for the majority of my life, lived with limited means. And that's not an experience we all share. I know what it's like to be on a budget. I overdrew my bank account last month buying groceries. And that's not an experience that Julie or Nilu, I would imagine, share with me. And I think that perspective of being able to understand where constituents come from, because I live it, when they say, you know, it's expensive to live in Seattle. It's hard to live in Seattle. There's no way, absolutely no way, that I could even have thought about running for this position without the potential of democracy vouchers. There's no way. I just don't know enough rich people to fund my campaign. I know a couple, but they're not doing anything to me. So I think that my experience and the work I've done in the community with people who are systematically underserved really is what sets me apart from Julie Nilu. Wonderful people. I like them both, so no shade on that. But I think the experience living in Seattle as somebody who is poor is different. And I think a lot of people are affected by the decisions of the city council in ways that are directly related to their income. Seattle's great for people who are wealthy. I mean, a lot of the complaints I hear that there's, you know, too many unhoused people, and that's true. And I know many people who have been or are currently or at risk of being unhoused, and they would agree with you that situation sucks. So I would say my lack of resources, given I have money in savings, like I just don't have anywhere near the amount of resources that neither of my opponents have.
1: Well, thank you so much for joining us today, for sharing your vision and perspectives. We appreciate it. Silas James, candidate for Seattle City Council, District 5. Thank you.
0: Thank you.
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2: 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Way too hot.
3: 8 times fire burn in America and crazy heat waves in Europe. The science behind the crisis.
4: So I think we need to ask ourselves the question, you know, are we ready for a 50-degree day? Are we ready for a month long of 38, 35 degrees Celsius temperatures? Or are we ready for these no-respite situations where every day is very warm?
3: Dr. Laura Sanchez Gutierrez in the Netherlands with Just-in-Time Science on rampant heat waves in Europe. Worst to come. The area burned annually by wildfires in the West has increased eightfold. Now, that's an incredible increase. It's hard to miss. 8 times more land burned, more trees converted to greenhouse gases. It's on a scale our parents never knew. Why don't we talk more about this, Dmitry? Dr. Dmitry Kalashnikov in California, the many ways growing heat fuels record burn-off in the American West. 2 lead authors with powerful science we all need to know direct to you this week. I'm Alex Smith. Welcome to Radio EcoShock.
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3: France just experienced its hottest day and hottest night ever recorded. Most of Europe baked for days in a heat wave worse than 2003, when tens of thousands died. A new study says extreme heat waves will be even hotter, last longer, and return repeatedly. That is the new hotter UK and Europe now and in the next few decades. The study is called Worst Case European Heat Storylines, generated using ensemble boosting. The lead author is Dr. Laura Suarez Gutierrez. She is assistant professor at Wageningen University and research in the Netherlands. Laura Suarez Gutierrez, welcome to Radio EcoShock.
4: Hi, Alex. Thank you so much for having me.
3: Great. Well, look, as we speak near the end of June, Laura, how is the weather where you are?
4: Well, I'm right now in northern Spain, where my family is from, and we had quite a few days of very extreme heat. Right now the heat wave is starting to break a little bit. We have, I want to say, a bit below 30 degrees Celsius right now, so not quite cool, but definitely cooler than we've been having, and we have a very welcome cool breeze for the first time, I think, in, I don't know, 10 days or so.
3: Yes, it's been a little harsh there, and over the years, climate scientists refuse to say any particular extreme weather event was directly caused by climate change. Yet unprecedented heat waves keep happening. Why are we failing to foresee off-the-charts heat?
4: Yeah, I think over the years we've been saying a pretty consistent message, right? Like heat waves are getting more frequent, more intense. This doesn't mean that any particular heat wave is the one that is caused by climate change, of course. So climate change is sort of worsening events that might have happened regardless. So the atmospheric conditions driving them might have happened regardless. But with the climate change signal on top of it, then the temperature reach might be higher. The persistence of the events might be longer. So all of these things are, of course, being worsened by climate change. Then, to your question of how to foresee and why are we failing to foresee, I'm not so sure that we are completely failing to foresee. So I think we've been really foreseeing heat waves getting worse and right as climate change continues to exacerbate. However, I think in the last few years we've been often not necessarily surprised, but impacted, or we've been seeing events that are so extreme. If you only look at past observational records, even if you only look at more traditional climate modeling and forecasting methods, the events that we've been seeing in the last few years are often almost virtually impossible without climate change, right? So rare, one in a thousand, one in so many thousands events. And we've seen this many times. We've seen this in 2021, for example, over the Pacific Northwest with this crazy heat wave that we experienced then. What we want to do right now is to really go hunting after this crazy, unprecedented events before they happen, and this is quite challenging. I mean, it's at the heart of our studies that we will be discussing it quite a bit. But this hunting for what has not yet happened yet is plausible to happen is really challenging.
3: So before we get to some frightening possibilities, we do need a couple of building blocks. And for one thing, by 2018, Canadian atmospheric scientist Ted Shepard helped found a new direction for science he called physical storylines. Please explain this method and why we need it.
4: So whenever we have a 1-in-10-year event, a 1-in-100-year event on paper, it is useful to prepare for it generally, so as a general guideline. However, when we have very, very extreme events in the real world, very rarely they behave as the average 1-in-X years extreme event, right? And especially when they do, when they go beyond the previous record by very large margins, meaning they are very, very far down the tail of probabilities, those events are particularly so impactful. And to really go after those events that are very far down the tail of possibilities, using this probabilistic approach that I was saying before becomes less, not necessarily less useful, but less intuitive, I would say. Whenever we use storylines, what we do is we think, what if this thing would happen, right? And then instead of thinking of an average 1-in-100 years or 1-in-1,000,000 years event, you think, what if this particular conditions were to happen? For example, in our case, in our study, what if at the beginning of the summer you already had drought and then you look for a very extreme heat wave to happen? What if that event will happen? And then you look at that event more from a narrative perspective. So you see the different unfoldings of particular events, if certain conditions like an atmospheric blocking or something like this are in place, how much worse could temperatures get if also drought occurs. So all of this things that come together and are not necessarily hunting for conditions that are average or estimated to happen 1-in-X years. They are hunting for conditions that tell a story that is quite worrying, right? So they tell a story of what if this risk were to happen. And for these storylines, as I was saying, they are focused more on an event narrative, right? So there are several methods to develop them. But they are all sort of focusing on a particular event unfolding, right? And then for this, you do need a little bit of information of what is important to you, to your system, to society, to, you know, vulnerable populations or ecosystems within that. And you have to identify these conditions a bit a priori. So it's not something that you look for untargeted. You look for conditions that are somehow relevant for impacts or for science. And in this case, this is what we've done. So we've been looking at storylines of extreme heat and drought, particularly heat and persistent heat over Europe. And with the method that we developed, we can look at sort of the worst case possibilities very far down the probability distribution. So we can start to anticipate this very extreme, potentially unprecedented, record-breaking events.
3: And you and your group, including from ETH Zurich, started out with questions about heat waves. What did you set out to solve with this paper?
4: Exactly. So this paper was actually quite motivated by this 2021 heat wave in the Pacific Northwest that I've been mentioning. Because when this event happened, traditional observation-only statistical methods, traditional climate modeling simulations or climate forecasting methods, they all fell short in producing an event so intense. So with traditional methods, this event looked virtually impossible to happen, actually. But it did happen, right? So we experienced in the real world. So we decided to think, okay, how can we use the tools that we have at our disposal to foresee this type of very concrete, very, very extreme, very sort of bad luck type of conditions? Because, of course, climate change makes events like this worse, but in order to experience the worst possible outcome, a lot of ingredients need to come together. So it's really a bad luck type of situation. So you have the atmospheric conditions, the oceanic conditions, potentially the drought in case of heat, all aligning, persisting, and arriving at the right place, potentially over populations and ecosystems that are most vulnerable. That's where you see the larger impacts, right? So whenever you see an event like this after the fact that it's happened, we're all of a left scratching our heads thinking, okay, yeah, that was quite extreme. we better do, you know, better at anticipating the next one, right? So when that event happens, we go to work. My colleagues at ETH got to work and started to use the method that we've been using for this paper, ensemble boosting, to see if we can sort of exploit current climate model simulations to the best of our ability to hunt for really, really unlucky combinations of factors. And this is what they did for this heatwave, and they found that only by doing novel methods like this one, they were able to produce heatwaves as extreme as it happened in reality. And, of course, that was after the fact this heatwave happened, right? So, of course, that was a success story. Okay, we were able to replicate an event like this and understand how it happened. But now we're left wondering, okay, what about places that have not yet experienced such a record-breaking heatwave? Like, for example, in Europe, where we are located and where the study is focusing, the current record-breaking heatwave, so the current most extreme heatwave on record in the last 100 years or so, happened in 2003. We've had many heatwaves since then, and they've broke many local temperature records, but the combined effect of how intense temperature was, how long they lasted, and how big an area of Europe they covered, that combination of factors, 2003, still stands quite above everything else that has happened after and before, so the most extreme heatwave over Europe. However, this heatwave happened over 20 years ago, right? So we have had another more than 20 years, you know, global warming signal on top of it. On top of everything, we've had drought. We have a lot of changes, right? So since then, nothing quite as, or maybe we should say, we have not been as unlucky as we were in 2003 yet, but we could be any summer, right? And this summer is shaping up to be already in June quite extreme. Who knows what the rest of the summer would bring, right? But whenever these conditions happen, we were left a bit wondering, okay, energy in an area like Europe that is at risk of, statistically at risk of experiencing a record-breaking event because our current record is getting a little bit old, at 20-some years old, we were thinking, okay, today, what could be the worst heat wave that could happen? And how would that look like? Are we facing, you know, are we at risk of much higher temperatures? Are we at risk of much longer heat waves, much bigger heat waves? What are a bit the sort of the characteristics of the flavor that worst case events could take in Europe right now?
3: This is Radio EcoShock. Our guest is Dr. Laura Sanchez Gutierrez on the frightening future of European heat waves. Heat in the UK and Europe last week was astonishing, frightening. The World Meteorological Organization designated Europe as the fastest warming continent on Earth, and Copernicus agreed. That seems strange. Why Europe?
4: Yeah, this is it's a bit striking with what I was saying before, right, that our record is so far in the past. So the thing with Europe is that a lot of Central Europe, for example, or places above the Mediterranean climates, they have very large variability in terms of how one summer looks like with compared to the summer the year after, or maybe 1 week to comparison to the week after, right? So there is a lot of variability in the sense that you might have a heat wave that is reaching very high temperatures, but you might also have sort of a summer cold spell or a rainy week where temperatures drop a lot. So these conditions from one summer to the next, from 1 week to the other, there is a large range of variability in how the summer could look like. Versus if you think of Mediterranean Europe, Southern Europe, every summer looks a little bit more similar, so it's quite rare to have a summer that is much, much colder than the rest. Of course, summers are getting warmer, right? But the range of variability from one day to the next, from 1 year to the next in the summer is a bit smaller. Over Central Europe, however, this very large variability to 1 year to the next, for example, is to a large extent controlled, for example, by soil moisture or drought. So whenever you have a lot of moisture in the soil and you have heat happening, a lot of your incoming energy, your heat, is used to evaporate actually all of the water in the soil, in the vegetation, and that is not used to rise up temperatures. So whenever you have a very dry summer, then the temperatures get a lot higher, and when you have a summer that is not dry, that is wet, then that doesn't happen, right? Part of what we're seeing is that Europe, Central Europe, is going towards drier state. So those summers that are wet happen less so. because the precipitation patterns are changing a bit, because maybe variability has been also changing a bit, so maybe we had a bit worse luck on average in how much it's raining or how persistent heat is occurring. On top of that, there seems to be also quite a few arguments to say that potentially the atmospheric conditions linked to summer heat in Europe are changing, and changing with respect to the pattern, changing differently than in other regions. But all of this is still quite an open area of research. So why Europe is warming up so fast and so much is first worrying because a lot of people live here. Also worrying because, as I say, this large variability is still there, and our ecosystems, our societies are used to it, right? So you have a few years of recovery, respite, however you want to call it. If we go away from that, that will not happen anymore, right? So quite challenging for adaptation and for managing our resources. So all of this quite tricky, but to understand exactly to what extent Europe is really fast warming so fast is really quite tricky. And, of course, this speaks to the stand of the whole distribution, right? So if you want to understand how the very tail of the limits of what's possible, how that is changing with global warming in a region like Europe, that is also quite tricky because of all of these things that I was saying.
3: Yes, using large sophisticated models and analysis, you found no single driver of increasing heat waves in Europe, but there are two key indicators or companions. The first is not a surprise, oceans and especially hotter sea surface temperatures. How do ocean conditions translate into extreme heat washing over Europe?
4: I can tell you a little bit about this, and maybe I can also tell you a little bit about how we find these very extreme worst-case storylines or events in our work. So what we do is we take a climate model, right, and we start from events that are interesting to us in that climate model, so in this case a heat wave, conditions that are a bit maybe drier or maybe more neutral to compare, right? So we start from these parent conditions, that we apply this ensemble-boosting method to generate these storylines. And what this means is that we take the global climate model with everything in it. So it has oceans, it has sea ice, it has an atmosphere, of course, it has soil components. So all of this is in the model and interacts with one another. It's able to send information to one another, so the oceans are able to communicate with the atmosphere realistically, as it would happen in the real world. So this is all in the model. What we do is we introduce a butterfly effect in our model. At that point, before a heat wave happens, for example, we introduce a butterfly effect, a very, very, very minor perturbation in the atmosphere, and we allow the model to run freely 1,000 times from that starting point. Similar to what weather forecasting would be, weather forecasting is a little bit different, the model is a little bit different, but the concept is the same. So you introduce a small perturbation and you allow the system to evolve, and because the climate system and the Earth system is very chaotic, you will find some deviations from across these trajectories, and potentially all of the right ingredients will come together and very, very extreme conditions will develop. So we don't force them to happen. We don't really say or force the model to behave in a particular way. It's just really this sort of bad luck draw of ingredients, like if you play roulette and red comes 100 times, right? So that type of very, very extreme combination of factors. What we find is if you have all of these ingredients into consideration, if you're hunting for a worst-case heat wave that is very extreme, what we find is that what you always need is a favorable atmosphere, right? So you always need that type of sunny, anticyclonic conditions. That's always a key ingredient. On top of that, if you're looking for the worst-case heat waves, then everything has to sort of align to be in favor with it as well, right? So we have the worst-case heat waves happen under extreme drought as well. They also happen under extreme ocean temperatures around the European continent, so in the upper layers of the ocean or the surface of the ocean. So all of these ingredients need to sort of come or align to be in favor of the most extreme heat. And this is something that you could only really find in a setup like we've been using, with a couple model that has an ocean contributing to this heat, that has a soil layer contributing to these mechanisms, right? So for this is quite a nice and physically consistent method that allows to answer questions like you were asking to me. So what is the role of the oceans? And to me, this was really quite striking to see. So in the worst case heat waves that we find, what surprised us a lot is that we don't necessarily find those heat waves directly when we introduce this butterfly effect in the model. So that's what we were expecting, that you have potentially apparent heat wave that you start from. That heat wave is really quite extreme. You introduce this butterfly effect, and then eventually one of those trajectories stemming from the same parent conditions will be so extreme, right? This is a bit what we were expecting based on previous work using this method. However, we also wanted to see a bit how the rest of the summer would look like after a very extreme heat wave. That's why we extend our simulations for the whole summer. And this is where the surprising part comes, because we find that the worst case, most intense heat waves happen after another heat wave. So we have a parent event, we introduce a butterfly effect, after an extreme heat wave happens in a model, this heat wave ends, so it comes and goes, and then a few days after, another very extreme heat wave starts with an anticyclone and all of this. So this second heat wave, or potentially even more than second, sometimes some of them more than have more than two or three before the extreme heat wave happens, when this very extreme heat wave happens, we find that all of these ingredients have to come in place, and potentially the nearby oceans play a very important role, because we anticipate that the nearby oceans have been warming up by all of the heat waves that they have before this very extreme heat wave, right? So the conditions in the Mediterranean basin, in the Atlantic basin close to Europe are very, very warm. And we believe, we're still researching this actually, but we believe that at this stage, because sea surface conditions are so warm, they sort of stop being a sink of heat. So the heat over land is not really going to warm up the waters, because the upper layers are already so warm, and they might even contribute a little bit of heat to the land. They're definitely not taking up anymore. And this is the conditions that happen close to the continent. But we also find that far away, a bit more farther away towards North America, some of the most extreme heat waves that we find have a very marked negative anomaly, actually, close to or in the middle of the North Atlantic basin between Europe and North America. And what we believe is happening there is that either this negative anomaly is contributing to making the anticyclone over Europe more stable, or cyclonic conditions on top of that negative anomaly over the North Atlantic are causing both the cooling on the North Atlantic and the persistence of the anticyclone over Europe, sort of in a very wavy jet situation. So this is certainly something that surprised us a lot, and we're still researching. Really, it's a bit of a chicken and egg situation, so we're researching whether the ocean is driving these conditions, whether it just happened to be at this point, you know, a bit of a bad luck situation as well, or if it's unrelated. So we're still researching the role of the ocean in this configuration, but this cold anomaly over the North Atlantic was quite surprising.
3: Your model tests show the most intense boosted heat waves occur from July to August, yet you and your colleagues in Europe just went through two record heat waves before the end of June. Could extreme heat seasons be longer than we thought?
4: Yeah, I mean, not necessarily longer than we thought. I think this has been, you know, the community has been thinking about this for a while, about heat happening early in the season, happening later in the season. Particularly early in the season is quite damaging to us, because we are still not so acclimatized to the heat in the summer, right? So it can be very damaging for vulnerable populations. But generally, as the earth gets warmer, generally we will be seeing more heat waves like we've been having, right? Like more outside of the meteorological summer of June, July, August, or even only July, August. What we do find, however, is, as I was saying before, right, in order to have the worst case outcome, you really need all of the ingredients for that to happen. So I can imagine if this particular heat wave, if the atmospheric component of this particular heat wave that we've been happening now, if that were to happen mid-August, probably the absolute temperatures would have been even higher, had to play this hypothetical case, right? This is going in line with the storyline narrative perspective that I was telling you before. So this test could be done, right? Like if one ingredient that was very damaging and very severe right now could have happened with other ingredients that favor even more intense heat, what would be the outcome? Is a bit the approach that we are taking. What, you know, the fear that I have right now is that this is exactly what we find in our worst-case simulations. In our worst-case heat waves, we find heat waves early in the season start to happen, you know, May, June, repeatedly. So we have a few extreme events in the simulations that are quite early, quite intense, quite persistent. Those events leave the state, the state of the Earth system over Europe already quite prime for more heat. As I was saying, you might end up drying all of the soils, or the plants might die, the younger plants might die, and then you don't have that moisture available for evaporation anymore. You might warm up the oceans. So all of these things might happen already early in the season. But by the time that you get to this late summer state, if another stream anticyclone or stream blocking event were to happen, then the heat wave will be even more intense. However, this is not to say that every time a summer has an early heat wave, a late summer heat wave is guaranteed, right? This is part of what makes climate science and climate predictions so tricky, because the system is very noisy, as I was saying before, right? So it can always rain, it can always become a bit colder, we can have a cold spell, right? Like, it's very hard to give this broad seasonal to multi-year predictions. But if we were be sort of bracing for the worst case summer that we could expect, I could imagine that a worst case summer could look something like, or at the start of a worst case summer could look something like this one, with early heat already in the season, with drought already arising from all of the evaporation that is happening due to this heat, with a lot of vegetation potentially either struggling or already dying, if you imagine not so resilient maybe grasslands or younger shoots in or sprouts in trees. If all of that is already happening, then you can already imagine wildfire conditions also being more risk for wildfire conditions. So all of these ingredients are starting to align. We will need to see what happens for the rest of the summer, right? It's very hard to make a prediction like this, and I'm sure not even the top-of-the-line European weather forecasting centers or seasonal forecasting centers are able to predict with certainty for what the rest of the summer, what we will experience. But the ingredients are aligning. And also, even if the rest of the summer doesn't have peak temperatures that are very high, if it remains moderately to severely warm for the rest of the summer, that is already so tricky for how to adapt to that or how to resist that, right? Like, if you imagine heat island effects, buildings warming up, ecosystems or animals struggling already, water sources drying up, like all of these things sort of compound and make the rest of the summer probably harder to adapt to, not necessarily adapt to, but harder to overcome the heat over the rest of the summer, because we are already being made vulnerable by this early season heat.
3: So who do you hope will hear the warnings in your new paper? If heat waves get as extreme as possible, is there anything we can do to prepare?
4: Yes. I mean, one of the things that we want to highlight is that we're thinking a lot. So I'm not saying we are not trying to prepare. I think society, municipalities, critical infrastructure management, we are trying to adapt. But I think we need to be realistic and have a broad perspective on the risks that we might come to find, right? So I think a lot of municipalities, a lot of hospitals, a lot of institutions are already trying to prepare, particularly to higher temperatures. So I see a lot of preparation, a lot of strategies being drawn for higher temperatures, like imagine if we had a 50-degree day, things like this. And what would happen in terms of how will we manage that crisis? What will the bottlenecks will be? What resources we will need? And this is certainly useful. For certain, we will need preparation for higher temperatures. As the world continues to warm, we will continue to have record-breaking temperatures. This is no doubt. And we find that as well in our paper. So we find worst-case heat waves could be a few degrees warmer than current records. However, we find that in the worst-case heat waves that we are sort of highlighting, the storylines that we're highlighting, higher temperatures are not the only risks. What we're finding is we find heat waves that last a lot longer. So if you imagine compared to, according to our metric, the 2003 heat waves, the worst heat waves that we've had in Europe so far, that the most critical conditions during that heat wave lasted 10 days. So the worst-case heat waves that we find in our storylines, the worst-case conditions, are sustained for 30 to 40 days. So I think we need to ask ourselves the question, you know, are we ready for a 50-degree day? Are we ready for a month long of 38, 35 degrees Celsius temperatures, or are we ready for these no respite situations where every day is very warm and heat wave conditions do not break? And even more importantly, for, I think, for how society maybe sees these events, right? Like, I have the feeling that, well, the third sort of risk that we find in our paper that is quite striking is this successive heat wave. So you had one heat wave. That heat wave dies down for a few days, and then the one after is even more extreme than the one before. And I think we've been experiencing that a lot. Whenever society experiences a hard challenge, a stress, a heat wave, some sort of event, a disaster that is challenging to us, it is very hard to sort of pick up and do it again, right? So I do fear a lot of sort of eroding in our resilience, in the sense of, okay, so now companies might decide for one day that is 40-something degrees, then maybe we work from home. But are we ready to do that for the whole summer? Are we ready to say, okay, this heat wave is done, and now next week we start over again, right? So I think when we're thinking about preparation, about resilience, about adaptation, we need to think both about this compounding effects of many days in a row being warm and then, you know, things sort of compounding together, and also on this erosion of our resilience. So both our physical and biological response being undermined by this very persistent heat, but also, you know, how we as a society deal with it, how we are patient with one another, how we protect the most vulnerable, how do we also think long-term, right? Like, after these summers with very extreme heat waves are done, that doesn't mean that we're done for, right? Like, next summer, next 10 years, maybe the next one might be worse, maybe another region will be at risk. So I think we really need to be preparing for both the risks that are around the corner versus the long-term changes that need to happen for society to be prepared and adapted to these very complex risks.
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3: As I told you last week, France experienced the hottest night ever. As days of extreme heat followed one another, France recorded the hottest temperature since records began more than 100 years ago. That was not just one freak reading in a local hotspot. Oh no. Meteorologists totaled up heat reports for the whole country, and all of France was hotter than ever before. My friends in London fled buildings never intended for North African-style heat. We can see reddened faces in the British humid heat that once again broke records all over the place. Hottest June day ever. The government has to rethink heat response and life-saving changes for the new hot age. We are in big trouble, and no, we are not ready.
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3: Heat waves are starting early, staying late, and they kill millions around the world every year. And they create yet another threat we don't know so much about, wildfires. A new study finds connections between heat waves and wildfires in the western U.S., and that's where most of the big ones burn. How does it work? What drives what to make a super fire? Our guide is Dr. Dmitry Kalashnikov, postdoctoral research scholar at the University of California, Merced campus. And from California, Dmitry Kalashnikov, welcome to Radio EcoShock.
7: Yes, hi Alex. It's a pleasure to be here.
3: I first encountered this whole concept in the conversation, the article your team wrote, and I thought, well, of course, heat waves lead to worse fires. And then I realized I don't know why or if it will change or get worse. Dmitry, can you start us out with an example, just one connection between extreme heat days and more damaging wildfires?
7: Yes, I'd be happy to. And you are right in terms of the initial intuition. I think most folks would probably, you know, understand intuitively that, yes, of course, heat waves would make fires worse, right? Because it's hot, dry weather, which understandably is better for fires to grow. But, yeah, there are multiple angles to this, multiple ways in which heat waves actually enable wildfires. And one way is maybe the most obvious one. The weather is hot and the weather is dry. So even if there were already fires burning on that landscape, these conditions just make those fires grow larger and potentially faster, especially if some wind is involved.
3: Well, in the good news, the raw number of American wildfires is going down in recent years. An AGU study published in April found about 28% fewer Western wildfires over the past three decades. Why do you say threats from wildfires are escalating?
7: Yes, I have seen that study, which is good. That's good news that the actual number of ignitions is decreasing. But the threats are indeed escalating because the climate itself is warming, as most of us know, and specifically for the western U.S. and also western Canada, so think in interior B.C., Rockies, it at least in terms of recent trends, last few decades, not only are summers getting warmer, they're trending a bit drier. So because of that, even if actual ignition decrease, the fires that do start have a chance to grow and become larger. So overall burned area from those fires could still increase.
3: Yes, the burned area is the key. Now, you work in the Abbotsoglu Climate Lab at UCLA, and in 2020, John Abbotsoglu co-authored a study finding since the mid-1980s, the area burned annually by wildfires in the West has increased eightfold. Now, that's an incredible increase. It's hard to miss. Eight times more land burned, more trees converted to greenhouse gases. It's on a scale our parents never knew. Why don't we talk more about this, Dimitri?
7: That's a good question. You know, I feel like a part of it is, you know, some people choose to talk about this more often than others. For example, thinking about the political landscape, kind of, you know, which side of the ideological spectrum you're on. Another part of it is that I think, you know, people don't necessarily sort of grasp how big of an increase eight times really is. To most people, even if you tell them, you know, burned area has increased twice, double, that's already bad. So it could be that, you know, once you start telling them, oh, it's actually going up by three times, four times, eight times, it may not even register, but it does matter a lot for actual impacts on the landscape and on human health, thinking about smoke, for example, from all those fires.
3: We've covered that extensively on Radio EcoShock. The smoke risk is huge, and of course it extends to people over as far as the East Coast and even to Europe. What led your team to suspect heat waves helped drive increased wildfire burn area in ways that we hadn't really thought about?
7: I believe it's our collective experience. So my advisor, John Abbotsoglu, Dr. John Abbotsoglu, he's been studying fires for at least 15 years, maybe longer, and specifically a lot of focus on western U.S. And western Canada, to some degree, fires. Other members of our team, like myself, we had two other postdoctoral researchers who are, you know, PhD-level researchers who also have studied wildfires. Actually, three other postdocs who have also studied wildfires on their own. So, you know, we had enough of a

0: where the higher the number, the higher the risk of fire. And that number comes from this combined information of the daily temperature, the humidity. So the lower the humidity, the drier the air is, how much rain fell, or really how little rain fell, and also wind speed. So that fire weather index, the formal index, sort of combines all that weather information into a rating of fire danger. But more colloquially, sort of conversationally, fire weather is also just understood to be general hot, sort of hot, dry, windy. Those three things, hot, dry, and windy conditions that would be expected to fuel flames.
1: So a big part of the wildfire story is heat waves. Is the western U.S. getting more heat waves in recent years, and have their characteristics changed?
0: The answer is yes. It's actually a pretty resounding yes. The western U.S. has warmed up quite a bit in just the past 20, 25 years. Our summer temperatures, just since 2000, when averaged across the western U.S., have increased by about 1 degree Celsius, which is a substantial amount in about 25 years. And that's actually not from our study, that's just a number that I've looked up on my own. In terms of what our study found, we looked at the increasing number of heat wave days across the west, and they've essentially doubled across especially forested regions. So think Rocky Mountains, think Pacific Northwest mountains in Washington, Oregon, California as well. We've seen about a doubling of heat wave days in that May to October summertime season period. And that's directly as a result of just warming average temperatures.
1: Climate models predict wetter times for the boreal forest in the north. So why would wildfires increase in that far north, like the surge that we saw in 2023 with Canada's terrible wildfire season? And I asked Canadian wildfire expert Mike Flanagan about it, and he said thin northern soil can go from drowning rain to tinder dry in just 3 days if the heat is there. Did your team look at flash droughts and wildfire?
0: No, that's very interesting. And by the way, I was not familiar with how fast the soil can dry up in boreal forests. That's amazing. But yeah, we didn't look at soil moisture specifically in the western U.S. That is something that could be done that would provide even more nuance towards our understanding of this sort of increasing fire, you know, dynamic that we're seeing.
1: And we might think once a big forest fire has burned, well, that protects the area against another fire for a long time. But talk to us about regrowth and the re-fire cycle, which can be as short as 2 years.
0: It can be, especially if you think about how even if a forest, let's say there's a forest fire, it's high severity, the trees, you know, die from that fire, within a couple of years, you still have quite a bit of vegetation growth in terms of grasses, shrubs, which can very much dry out in a period of drought, or even just the seasonally dry conditions if it's a climate that has seasonally dry summers. And that is fuel for a fire. So you wouldn't need to wait until that forest regenerates to have another risk of fire in that same area.
1: Well, in various parts of the world, we've seen heat waves end with tremendous amounts of rain. And I've seen that in Australia, for example, and in North America, even in Africa. And so that rain drives the regrowth, and suddenly there you are, ready for another fire. It's pretty surprising. If you had to pick the largest single driver or connection between heat waves and wildfires, what would it be?
0: That's a great question. So the largest single driver, I might cheat a little bit and have a combined answer. It's both that you have these more flammable conditions during a heat wave, but also it's that they persist. We showed this in our paper, in our study, that especially in the Northwest, so basically Washington, Oregon, Idaho, even California, Western Montana, which have a lot of dry forests which tend to burn, especially east of the mountains, like east of the Cascades, for example, those areas stay flammable after the heat wave ends. So basically, even though temperatures themselves have returned back to average or even perhaps cooler than average, the vegetation and the dead fuel

0: the dead logs and, you know, litter on the forest floor, they're still dry because of the heat wave that just ended. So it's that sort of large, perhaps surprisingly long window of elevated or, you know, increased burning conditions, not only during the heat wave, but after the heat wave, for days after the heat wave.
1: Large wildfires can also create their own weather. We see it on YouTube, complete with crackling lightning, but no rain. How does a heat wave play into this?
0: Yes, this is something that has been more or less known, at least by forecasters in the western U.S., but we kind of, again, put some numbers on this, and that is that when we have heat waves in the west, they tend to also produce more thunderstorms, at least in some parts of the western U.S. And this is because the air is really hot, and it tends to want to rise. And we have monsoonal moisture that sort of comes up from Mexico, from the eastern tropical Pacific Ocean. This is why we have a lot of thunderstorms in Arizona, New Mexico, Utah in the summer. We have this moisture that's there. And during heat waves, we have this hot air that is, you know, less dense. It wants to rise. We have monsoonal moisture that's sort of mixed in, which tends to produce more thunderstorms. And because the lower part of the sort of atmosphere is dry and hot, it's a heat wave, right? The thunderstorms tend to be dry. It tends to be dry lightning, which just means that lightning hits the ground, but the amount of rain that falls is minimal. Most of it actually evaporates before reaching the ground. And that's a very clear risk of fire because lightning might start a fire, but there's not a big downpour to follow to extinguish those flames.
1: You are tuned to Radio EcoShock. Our guest from UCLA is Dmitry Kalashnikov. We're talking about new proof. Heat waves are driving more wildfire burn. France just experienced its hottest recorded night in history. The recent heat wave in Europe is historic, not only for its record-breaking highs, but also because it stayed for days. It reminds me of the deadly heat dome over the Pacific Northwest in 2021. Dmitry, do you think the heat dome phenomenon changes wildfire calculations?
0: I think yes, absolutely. And in fact, there was a study which you may have seen. It came out, I believe, about a year or two ago by Canadian researchers. Actually, I believe a couple of familiar names would have been on there, like Mike Flanagan, Piyush Jain. They basically studied the June 2021 heat dome, which affected a large part of British Columbia and adjacent Pacific Northwest. And they studied how that heat dome essentially kickstarted the Western Canadian wildfire season that year because it was so intense and long-lasting. It was so hot, and there were dry thunderstorms during that event as well, especially a little bit after it ended, like within a couple of days after it ended, which produced lots of lightning on a very dry vegetation. So yes, very much so. These large, persistent heat domes can catalyze periods of very, very intense fire activity.
1: Not all wildfires involve forests. What did you find for the impact of heat waves on non-forest regions, like, say, grasslands or scrub?
0: Yes, so this is where it got a little more interesting, because in forests, it was a pretty clear line, pretty direct line from more heat waves, more fires. Now, in non-forests, so yeah, think grasslands, shrubs, if we talk about how heat waves affect fire activity on a daily scale, yes, heat waves help fires grow daily, right? Hot days mean more fire in general. But the relationship on annual time scales changes. So whereas in forests, more heat over a fire season means more fire, in non-forests, it's not the same thing, because you can easily have a very hot, dry summer in the desert, but it doesn't necessarily mean more fire, because there, in those landscapes, burned area is more closely tied to how much actual vegetation is available, how much grass, how much dry grass exists, for example, and that is more strongly linked to how much rain fell before in the 3 months, 6 months, even a year before. How wet was it? Because those wet conditions before would enable all those grasses to grow, which would then dry out and provide fuel for the fire. So because of this, we, at least partially, we think, because of this, we didn't actually observe a long-term trend in burned area, in non-forests, despite the near doubling of heat wave days in the past 25 years.
1: Interesting. And again, the new heat waves are not always hot and dry. I mean, take the deep south or the tropics for extreme humid heat. Why did your team separate wet and dry heat waves?
0: This was something we wanted to do because we speculated, we had this hypothesis that kind of like what you're saying, not every heat wave is dry. Some heat waves are actually fairly moist. And so we thought that the humidity or moisture would help suppress fires, even despite there being heat wave conditions. So we did this other analysis where we separated these heat waves by either you know, high humidity, so high moisture in the atmosphere, or low humidity, or dry atmosphere. And yes, we found that made a difference, especially in forested landscapes. It's really those dry heat waves that are accompanied by low humidity that drive the majority of burned area. And on the flip side, the moist heat waves actually don't produce increased burned area. They actually produce less burned area than non-heat wave conditions, if that makes sense. So if you're in the forest, you're better off having a moist heat wave versus conditions that are more average temperature-wise but dry humidity-wise.
1: This study examined how heat waves affect wildfires. Here's possibly a new idea for research. Do we need a companion study looking at how wildfires affect heat waves, maybe even years later? The landscape has changed. A lot of things have changed. Does it affect heat waves?
0: This is a great question. There have been some studies on this that I'm familiar with. For example, I'm familiar with some studies which actually looked at how wildfire smoke emissions, so the aerosols, can actually increase atmospheric temperatures downwind, because some of those particles, some of those smoke particles in the smoke plume can actually absorb sunlight, and they warm the atmospheric sort of layer above the ground. So that's a real effect which has been quantified. That's more immediate, let's say a few days that are following the fire. In terms of years, you know, years later, there are definitely localized effects from landscapes which have been burned. Surface temperatures can be higher because you've lost, for example, the tree cover. And there are other effects to the actual, you know, landscape. The burned soil has some effect on surface temperatures, too. I'm less familiar with that. I haven't myself studied that. Now, that's typically more restricted closer towards burn scars. I don't know if there has been any real effort to quantify this on the landscape scale, right? Are there effects for years at the scale of a state, or like a U.S. state, right? I'm less sure about that, but that would be really interesting to look into.
1: What do you mean by synchronous heat waves, and how does that affect the firefighting scene?
0: Yeah, this is actually very important, these synchronous heat waves, which basically means multiple areas of the western U.S. simultaneously experiencing heat waves. This could be, you know, just one big heat wave, one big heat dome that's simultaneously impacting, let's say, 50, 60, 70% of the western U.S., right? And what that means is now you have a large area that could be simultaneously seeing increases in fire activity, and because of that, you might need to deploy firefighters to multiple areas, which would strain resources. If you're already deploying firefighters to, let's say, three different large fire complexes, and another large fire breaks out a state away, you know, you don't have the same amount of firefighters to deploy. You have to call up reserves. You have to call up maybe firefighters from a different country, from Canada, from Australia, or from the eastern U.S., which take time to arrive. In the meantime, that fire is burning. So these simultaneous or synchronous heat waves can be a real challenge when coordinating the suppression response to these fires.
1: Can we apply results from your study to other places like Europe after its record heat waves, or what about Australia?
0: I think, yes, most definitely. What we did can be repeated really anywhere in the world where heat waves tend to drive fires. And yes, this would be places like Europe, places like Australia, Chile, boreal forests, right? So think of northern Canada, Siberia. This would be very relevant in all such areas.
1: As you say in the paper, heat waves are well-recognized threats to human health and energy supply and ecosystems. Now we have to add wildfires to this heat wave damage list. Do governments and planning agencies recognize the role of heat waves?
0: I think to some extent, yes, but probably not enough. I don't think, and this was the motivation for us doing the study and putting some of these numbers on paper, is I don't think there's enough of a recognition out there among policymakers, land managers, perhaps even forecasters and fellow scientists, not to mention the public, as to just how large of a role that heat waves can have on fire activity over the course of a year or fire season.
1: Dimitri, what's next in your research?
0: Yeah, thanks for that question. I do, in general, research around climate extremes. So it's not just heat waves and fires. It's also like heavy rainfall extremes. For example, I just published a paper last month about extreme hourly rainfall in the western U.S. So think really short-term heavy downpours that are a threat for flash flooding. And, you know, spoiler alert there, we found increases in these hourly rainfall extremes in the past 25 years. They're heavier in the western U.S., especially in the summer. Think monsoonal storms. But, yeah, the next steps would be, for example, one study is I'm looking at how wildfire smoke can actually impact thunderstorms, because smoke can affect how much lightning happens and how much rainfall happens, just because it changes. I talked about this earlier in this recording, in this show, about how smoke can actually affect temperatures of the atmosphere, and that can change how thunderstorms form and how much lightning they produce, which has impacts on, for example, increased fire ignitions or decreased fire ignitions. So I'm trying to unpack that in a next study.
1: From the University of California, Merced, we have been speaking with postdoctoral research scholar Dmitry Kalashnikov. The paper is Heat Waves Enable Wildfire Activity in the Western United States. It was published June 17th in Science Advances. It is open access, so it's free to read for anyone. You can find a link in my blog at ecoshock.org. Dmitry, thank you for sharing time with our listeners.
0: Thank you very much. It was a pleasure.
1: I'm Alex Smith for Radio EcoShock. Next week, we dive into another hidden corner of climate change. Extreme heat increases the risk of premature birth. If you are pregnant or ever intend to be or love someone who is, learn how this works with Dr. Coral Salvador from Bern. From California, author and activist Mi Jean Shaw joins us with a plan to take over coal and wind it down. And start with the biggest coal mine in the world, why don't you? Don't miss it. I'm Alex Smith. Thank you for listening and caring about our world.

0: This is Bird Note. After dark, it's our ears that connect us to the lives of birds. And one of our most familiar connections is with the lovely and mysterious hooting of great horned owls. When a pair of great horned owls calls in a duet, the female usually hoots first. And the male replies at a lower pitch. Even though females average a third larger than males, the smaller male has a bigger voice box, or syrinx. Here's the female again. Now, the male. Great horned owls may also pierce the darkness with an eerie shriek, which may signal a hungry owlet begging for food or a female defending its nest. Adult owls also bark in response to threats. In fact, great horned owls have a lot to say. Female owls sometimes call out with high-pitched trills or hearty squawks. And great horned owls hiss, pop, meow, coo, and snap their bills. So, have a listen after dark. There may be a great horned owl in your neighborhood. Today's show brought to you by the Bobolink Foundation.
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0: From Washington, D.C., this is On the Ground. A new UN report documents how Israel is targeting children in its genocide against the Palestinian people.
1: Israeli authorities and security forces deliberately targeted Palestinian children, resulting in genocide, crimes against humanity, and war crimes.
0: And residents in rapidly gentrifying D.C. win a decades-long battle to keep public land in their neighborhood in the hands of the public.
2: For years, residents have envisioned bringing new life to historic Cromwell and creating a place where families, seniors, and young people can come together.
0: All that and much more coming up.

0: Welcome to On the Ground, Voices of Resistance from the Nation's Capital. I'm Esther Ivarum. First, our headlines with Chantel James.
1: U.S. President Donald Trump faces a fresh geopolitical dilemma after his key ally, Israeli Prime Minister Benjamin Netanyahu, defied explicit requests to refrain from attacking Lebanon. Because Tehran has previously declared Lebanon a non-negotiable red line, whether the Islamic Republic will retaliate against this latest ceasefire violation remains to be seen. Journalist Rifat Jawaid delivers a comprehensive breakdown of recent developments on his online show, Jantaka Reporter.
2: So baby killer in chief and war criminal wanted by the International Criminal Court, Benjamin Netanyahu, has once again shown the middle finger to his lapdog from the White House as he bombed southern Lebanon to kill two innocent civilians. Iran had called Lebanon its red line, and therefore all eyes are on Islamic Republic as to how it responds to the latest violation of ceasefire by the rogue settler colony. Meanwhile, Netanyahu's slave was welcoming the NATO chief, Mark Rutte, at the White House today. This Rutte chap had once called Trump his daddy. Being a sycophant that he is, he once again praised Trump over the Iran conflict.
1: As Cuba already suffers from a suffocating U.S. siege and sanctions, with blackout shortages and threats of military invasion, U.S. Secretary of State Marco Rubio just added new sanctions on five Cuban state entities that contribute more than $40 million of Cuba's GDP. In Venezuela, another target of U.S. imperial aggression, at least 188 people were killed and more than 1,500 remain missing after two earthquakes of over 7.0 in magnitude each struck in quick succession. Extensive damage has been reported in the capital and a state of emergency declared as the U.S. Geological Survey warned of high casualties. President Trump is furthering his attack on voting rights. Because Congress will not pass his controversial Save America Act, which voting rights activists say will lead to disenfranchisement of many voters, he just scrapped his plans to sign the 21st Century Road to Housing Act that will provide affordable housing to Americans. Because the housing legislation was sponsored by Massachusetts Senator Elizabeth Warren, Trump has been targeting Warren and his other opposition with cruel, immature nicknames. Senator Warren spoke.
3: We are in a housing crisis in America, and the cost of housing is just too high. And the principal reason for that, we're not building enough housing. So we have worked for well over a year, Republicans and Democrats together, and we have put together a housing bill that has nearly 50 provisions that are all designed to increase housing supply and therefore bring down costs. There's also a provision in it to say to private equity, for the first time ever in America, this is one industry you can't come in here and take over our neighborhoods, sell them off to Wall Street, and turn us into a nation of renters. The bill has passed the Senate by a huge majority. It's passed the House by a huge majority. And about 2 minutes ago, we were all supposed to be down in the rotunda while Donald Trump signed it into law. But Trump has now said, nope, he's not going to do that. You know what that says to me? It says to me that Donald Trump just doesn't care about the cost squeeze on American families. This is the guy who said affordability is a made-up word that Democrats came up with. Affordability is a hoax. He said about inflation, he loves the inflation. Yeah, he does. He doesn't care about high prices for millions of people across this country. What he does care about is Donald Trump and nothing else. And that's what today's cancellation of the signing ceremony is all about.
1: And finally, in culture and media, UEFA President Alexander Seferin's remarks suggesting that the increase in the number of teams of the World Cup are leading to, quote-unquote uninteresting matches has been strongly criticized by several football federations. His remarks were seen as racist, particularly targeting the Global South, especially Africa, where some of the greatest growth in global football is being seen. Cape Verde, Curacao, Uzbekistan, Congo, Haiti, Algeria, Tunisia, Morocco, Egypt, Ghana, Senegal, Cote d'Ivoire, and South Africa issued a joint statement refuting Seferin's remarks, saying that each match matters and that each nation competing deserves its fair place. For On the Ground, this is Chantal James.
0: Thank you, Chantal. And those are our headlines and happenings. Up next, residents in a rapidly gentrifying D.C. neighborhood win a decades-long battle to keep public land in their neighborhood in the hands of the public. This is On the Ground. Stay with us.

0: June 22nd saw the groundbreaking of the work to rebuild and restore the historical Carmel School building. Many were there, including Mayor Bowser and other city officials. This two-decade struggle was spearheaded by Empower DC, whose director, Parisa Neruzzi, and many others mentioned by ANC Rep. Sabrina Rose in her very passionate speech.
1: My name is Commissioner Sabrina Rose, representing Single Member District 5B02, and I'm the community organizer with Empower DC. It is my pleasure to welcome you to the Carmel Community Center groundbreaking ceremony today, June 22nd, 2026. This is a proud and important day for our community of Ivy City and for Ward 5. Today's groundbreaking represents over 20 years of advocating, listening, planning, and working together with the leadership of Empower DC, Friends of Carmel, and the residents to make sure this space truly serves the people who live here. Okay, I just want to take a moment to mention our lost loved ones who gave their blood, sweat, and tears, who helped us in advocating for Carmel. In loving memory of Rametta C. Freeman, Romaine B. Thomas, Daisy Rotten, R.V. Parks, Thelma Carter, Theodore and Alfred Coates, Dorothea Austin, Tony Cruz, Percy Williams, Jeanette Swanson, Sadie Ward, Doretha Marshall, Vita Simmons, Kevin and Kenneth Cunningham, Martha Strotter, Jean Pledger, and Diamante Powell. Thank you, Mayor Bowser, for your continued investments in Ward 5. Also, I would like to acknowledge the Department of General Services and the Department of Parks and Recreation for getting us to this point. Today is a special moment for me and for the Ivy City community. For years, residents have envisioned bringing new life to historic Carmel and creating a place where families, seniors, and young people can come together. This groundbreaking represents hope, progress, and continued investment in the people. I emphasize the people who call our neighborhood home now and in the future.
0: Empower DC has faced many challenges over the last 20 years in trying to get this project off the ground, but never gave up. On the ground, and spoke to some of the long-time residents who were present at the ceremony.
2: I'm at Ivy City's Carmel School groundbreaking here in Washington, D.C., and I'm currently speaking to Brenda Ingram. And Ms. Brenda Ingram is a long-time community resident here. And what I want to find out is, I know that it's been years coming that this has been a historical school that the community has been trying to preserve from the throes of gentrification and a lot of different business or corporate interests. And it appears that today is the day that progressive forces have really shaped and molded this new groundbreaking project. Please give me your opinion on this.
3: Okay, I am the longest living resident around here.
2: Okay, that's
3: yes, I am. And
2: how long have you lived here?
3: I've been here since 1965. I moved here when I was 9 years old.
2: And you still live here?
3: And I still live here. I bought my home here. I attended Carmel School, and it closed in the 70s, and our kids ain't have nothing to do around here but play in the streets or in the churchyard. But they didn't have anything, no kind of resources. Everything was across busy highways and everything, and then working parents. We ain't got time to do all that but on the weekend. That's how my son ended up playing behind NEP. You know what NEP is? National Engineering Plant. That's how he ended up playing back there. Nowhere to play.
2: So, for what is taking place now in terms of the project that this is representing, how do you feel about that?
3: Well, I really feel good because it's been a long fight and I fought it. And Powell DC made it happen. When you don't give up, you win. We won.
2: Okay, thank you so much. And again, this is Michael Weiser for Underground Radio over in Ivy City at the groundbreaking in Washington, D.C.
4: The 2-acre Crummell School building site will now serve as a recreation center and park for the Ivy City neighborhood in Northeast D.C. Up next, a new UN Commission report offers more evidence that Israel is committing genocide against Palestinians by specifically targeting children, killing 20,000 children since October 2023 and injuring another 44,000. This is On the Ground. I'm Esther Avaram. Stay with us.

0: Good afternoon, everyone, and thank you for joining us here at this press conference in Geneva with the Independent International Commission of Inquiry on the Occupied Palestinian Territory, including East Jerusalem and Israel. As you may know, the Commission published its latest mandate report on 9 June and presented those findings to the Council during an interactive dialogue last week. Today, the Commission published a new report detailing how Israeli authorities and security forces deliberately targeted Palestinian children, resulting in genocide, crimes against humanity, and war crimes. We'll start today with an opening statement by the chair of the commission, Mr. Morleeder, followed by remarks from fellow commissioners Chris Sidoti and Florence Mumba. And then we will open the floor to your questions. And now we can begin with the chair. Please go ahead.
1: Thank you, Todd. Good afternoon, everyone. I would like to start the press conference by announcing that today the Commission has released a 100-page report documenting violations and crimes committed by Israel against Palestinian children in the occupied Palestinian territory since 7th October 2023 until 31st March 2026. We just briefed member states this morning on the report's findings. The Commission's comprehensive report is unique, being the first specialized report on crimes and violations against Palestinian children in Palestine by a UN investigative body. The report draws partially on earlier findings of the Commission as published in previous reports while incorporating newly collected evidence and investigated cases. The Commission found indisputable evidence with regards to the deliberate, targeted killing of Palestinian children, including since the October 2025 ceasefire, the use of torture, inhumane and degrading treatment, including use of sexual and gender-based violence against Palestinian children, as well as targeting of critical infrastructure essential to children such as orphanages, healthcare, and educational facilities. There has been a widespread and systematic killing and harming of children between 7th October 2023 and 7th October 2025. We have witnessed more than 20,000 children who've been killed and more than 44,000 children who've been injured. Children constitute 30% of all those killed in OPT, and the killing and injuring of children has been a continuing activity. Children are being killed mainly in two ways. One, through airstrikes using high-yield explosives with wide-area effects. And second, using quadcopters, drones, and sniper rifles that specifically target and kill children to their head and upper body. There is also a severe orphan crisis with an estimated 58,554 children who lost one or both parents between 7th October 2023 and 7th October 2025. There has been a systematic disruption by Israel of the children's ability to learn, thereby sabotaging the intellectual and social foundations of the Palestinian society. The Commission's findings are that Israel targets children to weaken demographic vitality and deny the Palestinian people's right to self-determination. 97% of all schools have been destroyed. 95% of the universities have been affected in Gaza. 22 out of the 38 universities have been completely destroyed. We have found the use of starvation and imposition of conditions of life obstructing children's survival. As of 1st October 2025, there have been 151 children's deaths on account of malnutrition. We've also found that between October and December 2023, there have been at least more than 1,000 instances of children undergoing amputation of one or more limbs. Based on all the evidence gathered, the report makes legal findings and concludes that the Israeli authorities and the Israeli security forces have deliberately targeted and killed Palestinian children and destroyed their childhood. Israeli authorities and the Israeli security forces are responsible for crimes against humanity, including persecution and war crimes in the Gaza Strip and war crimes in the West Bank, including East Jerusalem. The report released today further substantiates our finding on genocide. The protection, care, and survival of Palestinian children and pregnant women are inextricably linked to the Palestinian people's fundamental right to self-determination, as children represent the future bearers of their collective identity and resilience. By targeting children, Israel is eroding the foundational structure of Palestinian society, weakening the democratic vitality and overall capacity of the Palestinian people to sustain and exercise its right to determine its future as a people. Our report concludes that the settler violence in the West Bank functions as a means of implementing Israeli state policies, with both the state and violent settler groups working in collaboration towards the same strategic objective, unlawful territorial expansion. It also concludes that Hamas has repeatedly committed grave abuses against Palestinians in Gaza, using the cover of Israeli military offensives and the broader collapse of law and order to carry out campaigns of repression, torture, and unlawful killings of Palestinians. This was stated by us in our report, which we presented to the Human Rights Council on 15th June 2026. The report by the Board of Peace to the Security Council in May this year, pursuant to the Security Council Resolution 2803, claims that the conditions for Palestinians in Gaza have improved. This contradicts the findings of this commission. The Israeli Prime Minister has been clear. Israel aims to seize at least 70% of the Gaza Strip in clear violation of the ceasefire agreement and international law. The reality is that Palestinians continue to be killed and harmed in Gaza, even after the ceasefire was announced in October last year. And the amount of humanitarian aid allowed into Gaza remains very much below the necessary levels needed. Lastly, the Commission condemns the severe mistreatment of the flotilla activists detained by the Israeli forces. Such public disregard of international law would support the findings of the Commission in previous reports that Palestinian detainees were severely mistreated, including tortured, raped, and sexually abused by Israeli forces. The Commission welcomes the opening of the judicial investigations in a number of countries about these events. We are grateful for the support expressed by many member states to the Commission's mandate and work, including during last week's Human Rights Council interactive dialogue. In this report, we made a series of recommendations to the State of Israel and to the member states, as well as the Security Council, which we hope that the member states will act upon and the other bodies to whom we have addressed them will act upon. We intend to continue pursuing the fulfillment of our mandate, including in relation to making recommendations, in particular on accountability measures, with a view to preventing and ending impunity and ensuring accountability, including state responsibility and individual, criminal and command responsibility. I now invite my co-commissioners to make their comments.
2: Thank you, Chair. I would also like to underscore the importance of the report on violations against and affecting Palestinian children that we have issued today, which warrants close attention. This report, which the Commission worked on for almost 2 years, is based on multiple interviews and group discussions with victims and witnesses, including children themselves. We have conducted medical tests, military and digital forensic analysis, and consulted independent forensic pathologists, among other sources. The Commission found that the continued pattern of conduct by the Israeli security forces over 2 years in Gaza is intended to destroy the biological continuity and future existence of the Palestinian group, of which Palestinian children are a part of. The Commission has found that the deliberate targeting of children is one of the key elements establishing specific intent of the Israeli authorities and security forces to destroy the Palestinian group as such, in whole or in part, in Gaza. Israel's use of reproductive violence in Gaza has directly and disproportionately harmed newborn survival as well as Palestinians' reproductive future. The conditions of life imposed by Israel have resulted in preventable mortality of children and serious mental trauma in Gaza. In the report, the Commission has included recommendations to Israel and to all member states, as well as to the International Criminal Court and other judicial institutions to ensure accountability for such crimes. I now pass on to Commissioner Sidoti for his remarks. Thank you.
3: Thank you, Chair and Commissioner Mumba. This is the Commission's 17th report. Some of our reports deal with time-specific events, so the events on 7-8 October 2023 in southern Israel, the events in Gaza from then till the end of 2023. Others are thematic reports, such as the one dealing with sex and gender-based violence. This report is a thematic report dealing with the situation of children. The Chair and Commissioner Mumba have described very well the contents of the report and its principal findings. When presenting reports, I try to be legal, technical, and dispassionate. But today, I want to speak very personally. For me, this report has been the most difficult of the 17 reports that the Commission has produced. Some events stay with me long after a report is investigated, written, and released. And the events that stay with me are the events concerning children. The report we released in June 2024, dealing with the events in southern Israel on 7-8 October 2023, contained accounts of very grave atrocities. But there is one that remains with me still, years later. Five teenagers, a girl and four boys, all aged 16 or 17, went early that Saturday morning to Zikim Beach. Presumably they were having an early morning at the beach, going there maybe to swim, at least enjoying themselves. When a Hamas boat arrived at the beach, and gunfire commenced. The five teenagers fled to a toilet block seeking safety there. They were joined by an adult fisherman and also by an Israeli soldier who sought to defend them. Unsuccessfully. The soldier was killed, the fisherman was killed, and all five children, a girl, four boys, were killed. They were five of the almost 40 Israeli children killed that day. The report we released today is looking at the Israeli military's killings and injuring and damaging the lives of Palestinian children. The Chair has referred to the fact that there were over 20,000 Palestinian children in Gaza killed between October 2023 and October 2025. 20,000 or more, maybe 22,000, directly killed by the violence. The child whose death struck me most personally was not killed directly by the violence, was not included amongst those 20 to 22,000 accredited deaths. Those deaths were all of children whose bodies were identified and who were injured by bullets or shrapnel or bombings. The girl I'm talking about, age 12, had celiac disease. Celiac disease is a manageable disease. Children do not die with celiac disease. When her case, her situation came to public attention, it was dismissed by the Israeli authorities on the basis that this girl had a pre-existing condition. The evidence was there. We saw the photos and the videos of this child. She suffered seriously from malnutrition, diarrhea. She lost a third of her body weight over a 6-month period. From March to May 2025, the Israeli authorities imposed a total siege on Gaza. No food was getting in during that period, and certainly not the food required by a child with celiac disease. That's when her weight loss began. In October 2025, suffering from severe acute malnutrition, she was admitted to the Nasser Medical Center. The doctors applied for her to be medically evacuated from Gaza so that she could receive the level of treatment needed to save her life. The Israeli authorities did not reply. In October 2025, the child died. She didn't die of celiac disease. Children don't die of celiac disease. She died of starvation, the direct result of the policies implemented by the Israeli government and the Israeli military. Oh, and I should add, 2 weeks after she died, the Israeli authorities approved her medical evacuation. The child whose death struck me most on the West Bank was in a different situation. He was directly killed. He was in the refugee camp of Al-Farah in the town of Tubas, a 14-year-old boy. He was shot by an Israeli military patrol as he was leaving his house. The patrol had been in the area, but at the time there had been no fighting taking place. He was shot, badly injured, and was lying on the ground. He was surrounded by a company of Israeli soldiers who were chatting and probably some of them smoking. Over a period of 45 minutes while this 14-year-old boy bled to death. Early in the period, he was able to move a little. He pushed his cap out to indicate that he was still alive and needed attention. A soldier kicked the cap back at him. On another occasion, he was crying out, and again the response was kicking towards him. Later in the period, a soldier came up and dropped a stone next to him, trying to frame this innocent child as a stone thrower, when there is no evidence whatsoever that the child was doing anything more than going out to play. His mother was watching from the house that he'd just left, and as the child sought to leave the house, as the mother sought to leave the house to go to the child to rescue him or attend to him, she was shot at by the Israeli military patrol. There was a Palestinian Red Cross ambulance nearby, and whenever the ambulance tried to approach the scene of the child lying there, a laser-targeted weapon was aimed at the driver of the ambulance so that the laser was hitting the driver in the middle of the head, and the driver, of course, withdrew in fear of being shot. For 45 minutes, this child bled to death while surrounded by Israeli soldiers who not only showed no concern for him whatsoever, not only did nothing themselves to assist the child, but actively prevented the child's mother from reaching him and the ambulance from assisting him. After the child died, the soldiers took his body away, and the body has still not been returned to the family for burial. An Israeli military force holding a child's body as hostage. I have 3 questions today for Israeli people. Through this press conference, I want to speak to them directly. What kind of people are your soldiers who would allow a 14-year-old child to bleed to death over a 45-minute period? What kind of people are your military leaders that would inculcate a culture that soldiers feel free to do this, acting with total impunity? What kind of people are your leaders when they give orders, they make statements that encourage this kind of conduct, not merely permit it, but encourage it? I saw a couple of weeks ago that Israeli President Herzog made a statement about some extremist Israeli settlers. He described, and I quote the report of what he said directly, "A wave of terrible violence that is being carried out by an anarchist mob, acts that defile and violate every basic moral, legal and Jewish norm." Herzog was speaking about a handful of extremist settlers, and he was right in the way in which he described them. But he should have gone on to describe the key institutions of Israeli society, the government, the Knesset, the political parties, and the military, in exactly the same terms. An anarchist mob committing acts that defile and violate every basic moral, legal, and Jewish norm. I'm a lawyer

0: Srinivasan, Murala Dhar, Florence Mumba, and Chris Sidoti. This is On the Ground. Now back to the press conference.
1: Thank you, everyone, for those important opening remarks. Now we will open the floor to questions. First, we'll check in the room. Do we have any question from those media in the room? If you could please identify yourself and the media outlet you work for. Please go ahead.
2: Good morning. Thank you for the briefing. You find that the acts committed in Gaza amount to genocide, but the acts committed in the West Bank amount only to war crimes. I'm wondering why the distinction. Thank you.
3: Perhaps I should answer that question, Nick, since I was on the commission at the time of the genocide report, and others, of course, the newer commissioners may wish to add. The genocide report looks specifically at Gaza. We did not examine at that time the question of genocide in the West Bank, and we have still not been in a position to do so. So our findings relate very much to the investigations that we have carried out and the conclusions that we have drawn from our legal analysis. At this stage, we have found war crimes and crimes against humanity committed by Israeli authorities in Gaza and the West Bank, but we have only examined and made findings concerning genocide in relation to Gaza.
1: Okay, thank you. We will take one question online from F.A. Please go ahead. We'll come back to F.A. in a second. Let's go next to Jeremy from Radio France, Radio France International. Please go ahead. We may have some audio difficulty. I will read a question that we received in the chat from Nir Hassan from Haaretz. The question is as follows. The Israeli Ministry of Foreign Affairs published a response to the report, which includes, among other things, claims of distinct bias of the committee members against Israel, a lack of medical, military, and ballistic experience to conduct an investigation, and reliance on unidentified and unverified testimonies, and reliance on data from Hamas. What is the committee's, or commission, rather's, response to this?
4: I think we make our methodology very clear in the report itself. In para 10 of this report, anyone reading would realize the rigor which we bring to analysis of the evidence that has been gathered. The commission received evidence such as medical reports, including X-radiation, X-rays, photographs, video and audio statements of patients who had given their consent to share this information with the commission. The commission consulted two independent forensic pathologists who provided forensic analysis of the evidence, including CT scans, medical reports, photographs and videos of the children who were shot and had either killed or maimed. Open source material was forensically collected in accordance with the international standards on the preservation of web-based content and rules of admissibility of digital evidence. Where needed, open source material was verified through comprehensive cross-referencing with a broad, varied collection of reputable sources and complemented by advanced forensic examination, including visual media authentication, geolocation and chronolocation analysis, metadata extraction, and face recognition. A full list of sources used for the report is on file with the commission, so I would assert that this commission adopts the highest standards, aligns its evidence gathering and analysis protocols with that required by international adjudicatory mechanisms. And therefore, I would refute this charge spelt out by Haaretz, quoting the Israeli sources.
1: Okay, let's try and see if the audio is working again. We'll go again to F.A., Antonio, could you please try to pose your question? Okay. Okay. For now, I'll read. This question is from FA, from Antonio Broto. His question is, what are your expectations that this second report accusing Israel of genocide will serve for the accountability of the Israeli forces in

0: international courts, and how do you think the proceedings to achieve this are progressing? Second question, when you say that you identified Israeli forces that have carried out attacks against children, are you referring to any specific units or divisions? And can you give us any examples?
1: Let me take the second question first. Let me address the second question first. In para 356 of our report, we have listed out the divisions, brigades, or units of the Israeli security forces that have been responsible for the killing and injuring of Palestinian children in Gaza and West Bank. We've listed out all the incidents as well. There are as many as 13 incidents. And we've referred to each of the divisions responsible for each of those incidents. So that evidence is very much with the commission. And as far as the first question is concerned, what was that about?
2: Excuse me, the first question. What are your expectations of this second report?
1: Yes. We've made recommendations to member states because they can exercise in their domestic courts universal jurisdiction if they are parties to these conventions, which many of the countries are. We have asked that they should arrest any Israeli official against whom an arrest warrant has been issued by the ICC and extradite them into the custody of the ICC. We've requested them to employ all means reasonably available to prevent the commission of genocide, war crimes, and crimes against humanity and ensure full compliance with the Geneva Conventions in the OPT. We've requested member states to cease the transfer of arms and other equipments or items to the state of Israel or third states where they could or would be used to violate international law. And we've asked them to conduct investigations under domestic or universal jurisdiction of Israeli individuals or organizations suspected of having participated in the unlawful acts of violence against Palestinian children. There are also dual citizens. Many of the citizens of these countries are serving on the Israeli defense forces. And when they return home, of course, action can be taken against them if the investigations into their actions show their involvement in any of the incidents that this commission has talked about in its report. So there is a variety of options available with the member states. I think this report will help them exercise those options and carry the mandate of this commission forward for ensuring justice to all victims, victims who could be Israeli nationals, victims who could be Palestinians, and others.
3: Could I just make one specific addition? In relation to the 14-year-old boy who bled to death over the period of 45 minutes, the soldiers were members of the paratrooper battalion operating under the command of the Menashe Brigade, also known as the 431st Territorial Brigade. We know who they are.
1: I must also add that we have quoted specific instances of Israeli soldiers filming their own acts, including degrading toys of children or, making statements about how they enjoy blowing up schools. These are Israeli soldiers recording their own statements and putting up on social media. And this is available in the public domain. So it is actually astonishing that no action is being taken against any of these soldiers for going to this length in brazenly taking pride in destroying children's future and children's livelihoods and children's aspirations.
0: Thank you. We'll take a question online from Jeremy Lange from Radio France International. I will read it for the moment. Can you elaborate on the targeting of children directly at the head or upper body? The report talks about some kind of, quote, game, unquote, used by soldiers targeting a different body part each day.
1: I must share with all of you that apart from the sources that we've quoted in the report, we also conducted oral hearings after we arrived here in Geneva this time. And three of the doctors who were involved in treatment of children in Gaza spoke to us, and they confirmed what the report has found on the basis of available material, that the gunshot wounds were specifically directed at the head and the neck to cause maximum damage. In one instance, a breastfeeding baby was shot by a quadcopter through the head, and the baby now suffers a permanent paralysis. So there have been all these instances quoted in the report of specific targeting of children. Quadcopters, as all of you are aware, has thermal imagery. It has infrared heat cameras, which can tell you the shape of the body. And so the soldiers are able to immediately detect, sitting wherever they are, that this is a child who appears on the screen. And indeed, it is like a game for them. And we have quoted that in the report, where the soldiers say that they can, let me quote this. In the ITVX documentary, Breaking Ranks Inside Israel's War, one Israeli soldier described, "The drones, in my opinion, are what most dehumanizes the other side. You see everything on a screen. You drop the bomb. It feels like a game. You can sit in some basement of a house, safe, with your helmet off, scratching your balls, half-dressed, and kill Palestinians." This is a quotation. This is why I say Israeli soldiers have themselves put on the public domain so much incriminating evidence about what they've been doing.
0: Okay, thank you. Do we have any more questions from the room? Okay, Nick from the New York Times.
4: Yeah, I just wanted to say, are you aware of any investigations carried out by Israeli authorities that have resulted in prosecutions of any of the acts involved? Is there a possibility that there are investigations and accountability that's going on that you haven't heard about?
1: I thank you for that question. In fact, in our report, we do say this precise thing that you're adverting to. We say that if there were any such investigations, the commission is not made aware of its outcome. So we would very much like the Israeli authorities to tell us. In fact, today when they've released in the public domain a response to our report, they don't say which of these incidents have actually been investigated by them, whether it's the settler violence against children, about these inhuman acts of soldiers against children, the statements and pronouncements made by these soldiers, victoriously asserting their, there's a triumphalism in the tone of the Israeli soldiers. And we are certain that no government could have left these incidents uninvestigated. So through this press conference, we again appeal to the Israeli authorities to share with us any outcome of any of these investigations they may have carried out into the sexual violence against children, the dehumanizing treatment of children. Children are being subjected to shaming, public shaming. They're asked to strip. The photographs are taken of the children stripped down to their waists, and they're uploaded on social media by Israeli soldiers. I'm sure this is not some act that can be condoned by any government of its armed forces, of its uniformed armed forces. So we will be very happy to know they can share with the entire world, of course share with the commission, what investigations they've carried out and what are the outcome of those investigations.
0: Okay, thank you. Any follow-up?
4: Yes, I do, sorry.
0: Sure.
4: I was curious to know whether the information that you've accumulated has been shared with any specific legal bodies, or whether there have been requests from any states for access to this information to follow up, perhaps prosecute people who have been identified as involved in these kinds of atrocities. Thank you.
1: I know for a fact that previously there have been requests made of the Commission, and the Commission has shared information with countries. We have shared our information also with the two main adjudicatory bodies, the ICC, and at South Africa's instance, with the ICJ. So, and we are open to doing that. And we will continue to be of assistance to any country which is willing to exercise universal jurisdiction over war, over persons accused of war crimes, crimes against humanity and genocide.
5: And the press conference held June 24th, 2026 in Geneva by the United Nations Commission of Inquiry on the Occupied Palestinian Territory will have the last word on today's show. Their new report documents at least 20,000 children killed, another 44,000 injured by Israel in the occupied territory since October 2023. The complete report is available on the website of the UN Human Rights Council. This is On the Ground, Voices of Resistance from the nation's capital on 36 stations on the Pacifica Radio Network, on our website, and on all your podcast platforms, including Spotify, Apple, and Android, at On the Ground with Esther Ivarum. Further information is available on Twitter and Facebook at On the Ground Show, or on my Instagram page, which is Esther underscore Ivarum. That's E-S-T-H-E-R underscore I, V like Victor, E-R-E-M like Mary. The music we played this hour included Michael Jackson, They Don't Really Care About Us, and our theme music for the show is Voodoo Child by Jimi Hendrix. I'm Esther Ivarum. Until next time, take good care and keep raising your voice. Peace.

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1: I guess the most outspoken person I ever met, did a lot of time for it too, 37 times in jail. The guy that took me off the freight trains when I got back from Korea, and you, many of you heard me speak about him before, and I'm never tired of it. Yeah, I was just cruising the country drunk most of the time, maybe angry at what I'd seen and done. I didn't know if I could live in the country anymore. There was a house down in Salt Lake. I was on the Western Pacific freight trains coming south out of Ogden, Utah. I heard there was a house outside the Roper Yards in Salt Lake with a lantern on it. And inside that there was, it was warm. It was real cold. It was early spring. And there was a food and a clothing barrel so you could change your duds. And I found it. It was called the Joe Hill House of Hospitality, one of the Catholic worker houses. Dorothy Day's people, you know, and Peter Buren. But mainly I found old Ammon Hennessy in his late 60s. Ammon Hennessy had come out there to start the Joe Hill House. Ammon Hennessy was a Catholic anarchist, pacifist, draft dodger in two world wars, tax refuser, vegetarian, wise guy, one-man revolution in America, he called himself. And I think that about covers it. Ammon was tough, but not hard. He was tough without that brittle hardness a lot of tough men have that would shatter it if you struck it too hard. Love in action, Dorothy Day called him. Using Dostoevsky's words, love in action is harsh and dreadful compared to love in dreams. And he had that harsh.
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0: Hello and welcome to Behind the News. My name is Doug Henwood. As part of our ongoing efforts to search a possible for its possibleness, we've got two guests and two segments today, but just one topic, whatever is going on with the peace negotiations with Iran. We'll get the perspectives of two Behind the News regulars, Anatol Levin and Muin Rabbani. There's some overlap in these two interviews, in topics certainly, and in some of my questions as well, and even, I'm sorry to say, in a little joke. Consider it variations on a theme. Negotiations to end the joint U.S.-Israeli war in Iran are proceeding with some opacity. There are leaks about what was being discussed before the text of the Memorandum of Understanding, the MOU, was released, and when that text emerged, it wasn't clear how authentic it all was. Almost every day, Trump makes some claim on Truth Social, amidst all his posts about the reflecting pool, his major obsession at the moment, about an Iranian concession that Iran denies, and almost as often, he utters some grotesque threat that is forgotten hours later. And then we have both Trump and his sidekick Vance launching criticisms of Israel of a sort no president or vice president has ever made. What is going on here? Is there a coherence behind the froth and turmoil? Are the criticisms of Israel serious, or are they meant to manage increasing domestic unhappiness with our relations with that country? And where does this apparent Iranian victory, or if not quite that, U.S. loss, leave U.S. imperial power? These are questions that today's guests are highly qualified to address. Before that, a few comments on current events. First, greetings from New York City, where we just had a fabulous primary election. Almost every candidate the New York City branch of the Democratic Socialist of America endorsed won. 9 out of 10 state legislative races and 2 out of 2 for Congress. This, of course, follows the election last year of Zohran Mamdani, which wasn't entirely DSA's doing, but it was a crucial part of the effort. I should say I've been a DSA member for years, though I derive no material benefit from that status, just spiritual nourishment. These are historical results, though now the victors have to deliver. It's been funny to watch the right and mainstream Democrats react to it, as if there's something underhanded about running and winning. It must be conceded that these sorts of off-year primaries are usually low-turnout affairs, which give an advantage to the well-organized. And DSA's electoral efforts are very well-organized, including over 650,000 door knocks, but in the past that used to favor the local Democratic machine. No longer. No one would canvass for a bunch of career hacks without being paid, and paid canvassers generally aren't very good at their jobs. An enthusiastic, well-organized force can and did make a huge difference. Mainstream Dems correctly see a serious challenge to their leadership. Their unwavering support for Israel and locally their unwavering devotion to Wall Street and the landlord class are hugely unpopular, and this election shows that. Bourgeois pundits are comforting themselves by arguing that the rest of the country is not like New York City, which is true, but it's not like this is a long-standing hotbed of Bolshevism. Two of our recent mayors include the deeply authoritarian and now disgraced Rudy Giuliani and Michael Bloomberg, a centibillionaire media mogul. As for the right-wing paranoia, it's not like DSA's program is Bolshevik. It's basically a mild form of social democracy, which, if realized, would be a lot better than what we're experiencing now, but would not mean expropriation, much less guillotines. It's a very bright spot in a mostly dark world. And in other news, R.I.P. Alan Greenspan. Greenspan went from being acolyte of libertarian wacko Ayn Rand in the 1950s to being an advisor to Presidents Nixon and Ford in the 1970s to becoming the longest-serving chair of the Federal Reserve, heading the central bank from 1987 to 2006. There are many things to say about him, and I've said a lot of them in a piece I did for The Nation magazine's website. I want to highlight his encouragement of two vast speculative bubbles, first in stocks in the mid and late 1990s, and then in housing in the early 2000s. Both ended quite badly. Indulge me a long quotation from the end of my Nation piece. The crash in housing gave rise to the financial crisis of 2008 and the worst recession since the 1930s. It also threw Greenspan into an intellectual crisis. He simply could not believe markets could have been so wrong, that bankers would have made so many bad loans and investors so many bad investments. Of course, these things happen, which is why the financial sector has historically been highly supervised and regulated, but Greenspan enthusiastically promoted the deregulation that characterized the era of high neoliberalism. When confronted at a congressional hearing on the financial crisis, Greenspan conceded that he'd been very distressed by discovering a flaw in the model that I perceived as the critical functioning structure that defines how the world works, so to speak. I was shocked, because I had been going for 40 years or more with very considerable evidence that it was working exceptionally well. Until it didn't. Greenspan wasn't alone in this shocking discovery. But the insight didn't last, and it was back to super low interest rates and fresh bubbles. House prices went in the tear in the years after the pandemic, and the stock market has been a hotbed of exuberance for most of the last 15 years. Meanwhile, real economic problems like insecurity and pinched living standards were ignored. No one in public life thinks much about how to keep unemployment low and workers secure without encouraging the growth of bubbles, which contribute greatly to increased wealth inequality and then produce widespread damage when they inevitably burst. Greenspan's model lives on. Okay, enough of me and on to the interviews. First, Anatole Levin. Anatole is director of the Eurasia Program at the Quincy Institute. In the 1980s and 90s, he covered the former Soviet Union, Eastern Europe, and the wars in Afghanistan, Chechnya, and the Southern Caucasus for the Financial Times and the Times of London. He then got a PhD and came indoors. Anatole Levin. What is going on with these talks? Trump goes on Truth Social and makes wild claims, most recently about nuclear inspections, then Iran denies the claims, and then Trump every now and then throws out a threat, which seems at odds with the ethic of peacemaking. How serious and how advanced are these negotiations, or is all just play acting?
1: I don't think it's all play acting, because sensible people in the Trump administration want to get out of this war. Probably the most sensible of them is Vance, because they see that, A, there is no way of winning, short of, well, it's hard to know what winning now means. I mean, what, simply devastating the whole of Iran?
0: Trump threatened to do that on several occasions, but apparently he doesn't really mean it.
1: I don't think he knows himself what he means. You know, he got away for so long with essentially babbling nonsense, which his tribe, his base, lapped up. I mean, even when he contradicted himself three times in the same sentence, that he's got used to saying, well, thinking that he can say anything, basically, and it has no consequences. Well, I mean, unfortunately, in domestic politics, that does actually appear to be true. But it's obviously not true in international politics. On the one hand, I think he, too, realizes this was a dreadful mistake and now wants to get out of it. But he's just addicted to making grandiloquent statements, claiming victory, which the Iranians are bound to deny. Meanwhile, of course, Vance is really anxious, I think, to end this war, because he sees that if it goes on and the economic consequences for ordinary Americans get worse and worse, that will wreck his chances in of becoming president in 2028. And not just that, but of course, the wing of the Republican Party that he really most of all wants to appeal to does not like this war. Tucker Carlson came out just today and said that he'd never vote Republican again. Well, maybe. He also said he'd never vote Democrat under any circumstances. But, I mean, perhaps Vance could bring Carlson and others like him, you know, Marjorie Taylor Greene back, but only if he can end this war. And then, of course, you have the permanent wild card, which is Israel, which under Netanyahu, not just Netanyahu. I mean, if you look at the reaction to this peace process, I mean, the great majority of Israeli society and especially political society are dead against any peace agreement with Iran. And of course, they are in a position, or at least in a very strong position, to try to wreck this by continually attacking in Lebanon and killing civilians there. And thereby, of course, infuriating the Iranians and obviously completely contradicting the... Well, yes, I mean, we don't really know the line, if it's true, that this truce with Iran also applies to Lebanon.
0: The initial memorandum of understanding, as it was released, really looks like a major defeat for the United States. Is there any other way to read it?
1: It basically returns everything, as far as I can see, to the status quo ante.
0: But with some money for Iran, which wasn't there to begin with.
1: With some money for Iran, probably, yes. In other words, if Trump hadn't launched this damn war, we'd simply be back where we were. But yes, I mean, the United States, having thrown a large part of the weight of its air power against Iran in alliance with Israel, and completely failed to break the Iranian will to resist, and of course, having actually strengthened a regime which before the war looked as if it was actually getting weaker and weaker. Yeah, no question about it. This is a defeat.
0: Would Iran ever give up its missile building?
1: No, I don't think so. I mean, why should it? Israel has made clear that it will attack Iran on the faintest of excuses, and also, of course, has made clear that it will quite simply massacre people in Gaza and Lebanon, irrespective of, you know, whatever the rest of the world says about it. Obviously, Iran is going to insist on the need to retain a capacity to hit back. I mean, that, of course, previously was the missiles as such were not an issue. I mean, the issue was Iran's nuclear program, which, of course, was contained extremely well by the JCPOA, which Obama signed and Trump then tore up. You know, it looks as if when all this is over, Trump will be very lucky to get a deal as good as the Obama one that he denounced. More likely, he will get a much worse deal. Just as, by the way, the JCPOA was a much worse deal than Bush could have got in 2002 or 2003, which the Iranians were offering. And Bush refused even to consider because he thought he could first destroy Iraq and then bring down the Iranian regime. So, I mean, you know, the US record in all this. And by the way, I don't want to excuse the Democrats either, because, you know, all Biden had to do was say, we return to the JCPOA. Admittedly, the Iranians had done things in the meantime, but those were eminently negotiable. Instead, of course, he wanted a victory of his own in which he would get much tougher terms and didn't get it. So, you know, there's plenty of blame to go around here.
0: Well, now we have Democrats criticizing Trump for not being hawkish enough.
1: Well, yeah. Trump has given the Democrats every conceivable opportunity to win a huge victory, and yet a domestic political victory. And yet a good many of them, you would almost think they were working for the Republicans. They seem determined to throw this away.
0: And now the Israel relationship. Trump and Vance have been saying things over the last few weeks about the country that could get them deported if they're on a student visa. Is this real? Is this play acting? What's going on with the relationship with Israel?
1: Well, I don't think it's play acting exactly. I think that Vance is genuinely furious with Israel. Of course, he has to disguise this still to some extent. As to Trump, I mean, the sort of irritation, but then, you know, he comes back again. It's difficult to say. But look, I mean, especially among the Democrats, but even if you look at the opinion polls among, you know, Republican youth, among the Republicans, I mean, anyone who is looking into the future and see that siding unconditionally with Israel is going to become less and less and less popular with American voters as time goes on. And I suppose the question they're all asking themselves is, when is the right moment, you know, really to jump ship? I mean, jump ship too early and you'll share the fate of Thomas Massie, because, of course, the lobby is still extremely powerful and extremely ruthless. But leave it too long, and I think, like a lot of the present Democrat leadership, you will eventually simply be abandoned by your own party and left high and dry.
0: Well, it does seem like the Democratic leadership are now the most fervently pro-Israel formation in U.S. politics.
1: Well, many of them, but not all of them, of course. The last primary results were split. You know, the lobby did succeed in destroying some critics or defeating some critics, but it did lose other positions that in the past it would certainly have won. But also, once again, I mean, you know, just look at the opinion polls. You know, unless Israeli behavior radically shifts, or I suppose, God forbid, there's another massive terrorist attack on the United States, over time, things do seem to be moving inexorably against Israel. But I think this will be a generational process. And of course, a generational process won't win the next elections.
0: I'm speaking with Anatole Levin, director of the Eurasia Program at the Quincy Institute. Why is Iran including Lebanon in its list of demands?
1: Because the Iranian regime and a large part of the Iranian population, how large we don't really know, regards the Lebanese Shia in much the same light that a large part of the U.S. population, Christian right as well as Jewish, regards Israel as an extension of themselves, with, it it has to be said, I mean, in some ways, greater right, because, of course, Shiism goes back a hell of a long way further than the US-Israeli relationship. But, I mean, it is basically that. These are Shia. These are fellow Shia. Common ideology. We have, by the way, a common heritage of suffering, if you like. And, of course, we both suffered extremely badly at the hands of the United States and Israel.
0: And Israel, how far do you think they will go in trying to sabotage this agreement? And are they willing to risk a break with the United States?
1: Well, I mean, they have to be worried. They do have to be worried because, you know, I mean, on the one hand, of course, Trump is closely tied to Israel via Kushner, amongst others, but Witkoff too, and has said himself, you know, that basically, what's her name?
0: Miriam Adelson.
1: Yeah, you know that he did so much for her and she funded him. And but as we all know, Trump is also short-tempered and volatile. And if they really annoy him and put him in a really difficult situation, as of course Netanyahu has done already by getting him into this war, they do have to worry that he really will turn against them. So I think there are certain constraints. If there weren't, I think the Netanyahu regime would simply have done such dreadful things in Lebanon that no peace agreement was possible. As it is, they're basically, I mean, it seems to me they're doing everything they think they can without actually driving Trump over the edge. But, you know, I mean, they are taking a terrible risk because, of course, many of the spokespeople of the lobby in America are now openly and even savagely attacking Trump and still more Vance for this attempted peace agreement. Well, Trump doesn't like being attacked. And Vance, I mean, we don't know, maybe he'll lose the elections in 2028 and then disappear. But if not, Vance is going to be around for a very long time in American politics and is unlikely to forget.
0: It's really hard to read what's up with that guy because he seems to have no core of any sort. He just says whatever's convenient and will advance his career at the moment.
1: No, but that is the core. The core is called future President Vance. Everything else revolves, or the idea of future President Vance, everything else revolves around that.
0: I just, it's so hard to imagine someone who would devote his life to that pursuit, but that's why I'm not running for president.
1: Oh, God, like, in Washington, very large proportion, well, I mean, not of the ordinary people, of course, but certainly of the whole think tank blob establishment, devote their entire existence, you know, waking and dreaming to getting one rung, half a rung ahead, you know, on the whole bureaucratic consultancy ladder. I mean, of course, they don't dream of becoming president, but, you know, they'd skin their grandmothers, you know, for a sure chance of being the next deputy assistant, the chief assistant deputy dog washer. It ain't just Vance.
0: Yeah, it's funny. I just wrote a piece of The Nation in memoriam Alan Greenspan, and he went from being a loyal Ayn Randian to being seduced by advising Richard Nixon. So he went from, you know, this libertarian anti-statist to embracing the state just in because of the magic of proximity to the president. So it really is a powerful force.
1: Mm-hmm.
0: So what about the longer-term issues like the reconfiguration of American global power? Is this some sort of breakpoint, or is this just another bump in the road?
1: America has suffered a serious setback, but, you know, America is still enormously powerful. And, of course, America has nuclear weapons that can destroy humanity I don't know how many times over. In other words, look, if nuclear weapons didn't exist, I think we would not have got through the Cold War without the Cold War turning into a Third World War and turning hot. I'm pretty confident that if nuclear weapons didn't exist, we would already have the US and Russia at war in Ukraine, or and very likely the US and China at war over Taiwan. You know, the Chinese are well aware of that. Obviously, the Chinese are discreetly trumpeting about it in public, but, you know, delighted with what's happening to the US. But, I mean, that doesn't mean, as it would have, I think, in a previous age of the world, that they're going to chance their luck
2: with an actual attack on Taiwan, because of course, if they are defeated, well, then, you know, the communist regime really does begin to shake. But if it looks as if they're winning, then the US, especially under Trump, could escalate towards nuclear war. And the Chinese leadership, like the Russian leadership, are not insane. You know, they don't have a death wish for humanity, as President Kennedy said.
0: That was Anatole Levin of the Quincy Institute. My name is Doug Henwood, and the program is Behind the News, back after musical break.

0: That was some of Immigrants Worldwide, new from friend of Behind the News, Birxnest. It's available on Bandcamp, a track on her album Compilation Volume 10, a collection of material from the last decade. And now another perspective on the constellation of issues around the war in Iran, a joint venture of the U.S. and Israel. This from Mouin Roubani. Mouin, the child of Palestinian refugees now based in Montreal, has a long resume in diplomacy and journalism. Among other things, he's co-editor of Jadalia, a webzine in Middle Eastern affairs. His book, Gaza Apocalypse, is forthcoming in September from Orr Books. Mouin Roubani. I'm not having the greatest time trying to understand what's going on here. What is going on with these talks? Trump goes on Truth Social, makes wild claims, most recently about nuclear inspections. Iran denies what he says. This is interspersed with occasional threats from him, which seem at odds with the ethic of peacemaking. What's going on here? How serious and how advanced are these negotiations?
1: Well, you're asking me about the U.S. administration, and I think the short answer is nobody knows. Because, as you've suggested, the statements by the U.S. leadership are all over the place, from serious negotiations one moment, then gangster-style threats to assassinate the Iranian negotiators the next, berating Israel, supporting Israel. I think, to give a bird's-eye view, the U.S. concluded a ceasefire with Iran on April 8th. And that ceasefire ultimately didn't resolve the strategic conundrum Washington found itself in. And that being the case, it left it with two options. The first option would be to resume a full-scale military assault on Iran in order to seek to achieve at least some of the war's objectives. Problem with that is that it would have required the commitment of an enormous amount of resources, some of which the U.S. doesn't have and others of which it was unwilling to commit. And just as importantly, without any guarantee of success. The second option would have been to conclude a diplomatic agreement with Iran, but on terms that would be substantially worse than what Trump has so often called the worst diplomatic agreement in history, namely the 2015 U.S.-Iran nuclear agreement, the JCPOA, that Trump, during his first term, unilaterally repudiated. What happened was that Trump tried to create a third option by launching what was essentially a war of attrition against Iran, in order to weaken Iran's resolve and demands, and thereby hopefully, from his point of view, create the space for an agreement that would be more advantageous to the United States than the Iran nuclear agreement. It seemed to be working, you know, the blockade, the bombings and so on, until Iran began striking back, and we were very quickly sliding back towards full-scale armed conflict. And I think at that point, the United States called it a day and agreed to this memorandum of understanding that we're discussing today. The question now becomes, is the United States negotiating seriously? And I think the answer to that can only be, it appears to be the case, but ultimately nobody knows. What I will say is that there is a clear distinction here. On the one hand, you have the United States and Iran, which have engaged in this process to seek to achieve the best agreement, the best achievements for their respective selves. And on the other hand, you have Israel, which rejects diplomatic engagement as a matter of principle, and which reject any agreement because, from Israel's point of view, there is no such thing as a good agreement. There is only war that achieves the objectives that were set out in late February and early March. And I think that explains the differences we've been seeing between Israel and the United States, particularly concerning Lebanon.
0: From what we've seen of the MOU, it looks like a pretty complete defeat for the United States. Am I missing something?
1: I don't think you're missing anything. I mean, if you measure the MOU against the original objectives of the war, which were basically regime change in Tehran, demilitarization of Iran, removing the entirety of Iran's nuclear program, from the country and dismantling all its reactors and so on, putting an end to its missile capabilities, terminating Iran's regional alliances, and for Israel at least, though not necessarily for the United States, also state collapse. None of those are on the agenda of the MOU. They're not even going to discuss ballistic missiles, regional relationships, nor are they even going to discuss the removal of Iran's nuclear, enriched uranium and so on.
0: The nuclear dust is such a
1: problem. Yes, the nuclear dust, the magic dust, is not going to be removed from Iran. Iran is prepared to discuss its nuclear program, but only in the context of its internationally guaranteed rights to continue with low-level enrichment for exclusively civilian purposes. What is being discussed, the key issues, and I would argue those are the Strait of Hormuz, Lebanon, the blockade, and other issues are issues that exist as a result of this war. So it's almost like an exercise in damage control more than anything else for the United States.
0: But now Iran is likely to get some money, a very vaguely described rebuilding fund, some release of the sanctions. That certainly is something the United States didn't want at all.
1: No, and it flies right in the face of the announced policy of maximum pressure. I mean, we're heading towards, how should I put it, moderate pressure, and the purpose is to end with no pressure at all. There are really three issues here. The first is Iranian oil sales, and there are no more restrictions on Iran's ability to sell its oil, to be paid for them in dollars, for Iran itself to receive the payments for its oil rather than through third parties. That appears to have been fully resolved. The second issue is the sanctions regime, the combination of bilateral U.S. and international sanctions that have been imposed on Iran at various stages throughout the last 45-plus years. And it appears that those are a matter of discussion. I don't know the details. I don't think any of them have been revoked yet, but that is certainly very much on the agenda. And then I said there's three issues, and I've just blanked on the third, so you can take a rain check on that.
0: I was just impressed with your orderly laying of things out. It's good to see you're mortal. Now, Trump is making all kinds of claims about oil flowing out of the Strait. Do we know what's going on? Is he making things up as usual?
1: I mean, he's always making things up. According to the Memorandum of Understanding, Iran has pledged to restore commercial shipping through the Strait of Hormuz to pre-war levels within 60 days, if I've got the formula right. And there was movement in that direction until Iran reimposed its control over the Strait of Hormuz in response to continued and, in fact, escalating Israeli attacks in Lebanon. I suspect that that issue has been at least temporarily resolved by a new U.S.-imposed ceasefire on Israel, but I haven't seen the latest details on that. But again, you know, the interesting thing here is that the U.S. and Iran essentially agreed on two things. The U.S. would relinquish its blockade of the Iranian coast, and Iran would permit commercial shipping to resume normal operations through the Strait of Hormuz. But the first article of the Memorandum of Understanding called for a comprehensive regional ceasefire and explicitly mentioned Lebanon. And the minute that that was violated by Israel, Iran exercised its own snapback function, if you will, and resumed its control over shipping through the Strait of Hormuz.
0: Why is Pakistan playing such a central role in the negotiations?
1: I think there are several reasons. The first is that the current Pakistani leadership is very close to Washington and enjoys good relations with the United States. The second is that Pakistan last year signed a mutual defense treaty with Saudi Arabia. And contrary to a lot of the reporting that the Saudis were very gung-ho on this war and wanted it to continue and so on, I think the Saudis were actually one of the main parties pushing for an end to the war and its damaging effect on not only Saudi Arabia, but the Gulf region in general. And I think the Pakistanis have been working very closely with the Saudis. And I don't think that they would have engaged on this mediation campaign if they had not coordinated it with the Saudis. And the third is that despite various tensions, the Pakistanis do also maintain decent relations with the Iranians. I mean, it's a neighboring country. And Pakistan, of course, also had its own reason to want to see this war end, given, you know, that this is the region that is a source of their own energy imports, of inputs for fertilizer, and so on. And perhaps they were also concerned that if the United States, and particularly Israel, began inciting separatist movements in Iran. Some of these, of course, are also active in Pakistan. The final point, of course, is that Pakistan has its own sectarian diversity and would have been concerned that if this war had continued, it could also lead to further polarization between its Sunni and Shia populations within its own country.
0: The inclusion of Lebanon in all this, is this an escalation of the importance of Lebanon to Iran? It seems like a bit of a departure, but is it?
1: Well, I think there are a number of motivations that led Iran to insist on Lebanon being included in this agreement. Seen from Iran's perspective, this was not just a U.S.-Israeli war, but even taking account of U.S. hostility and belligerence against Iran, they saw Israel as being the prime instigator of this war. And so for the Iranians, Lebanon was a test about whether diplomacy with the United States could be worthwhile or not. In other words, it was meant as a test for Washington to control and restrain Israel and Lebanon, because if it couldn't do that, then there would be no point in further negotiations, because that would also mean that the United States wouldn't be able to control and restrain Israel from, for example, resuming its own attacks on Iran unilaterally. Secondly, I think the Iranians were seeking to demonstrate that they are still a significant regional player, that they had the wherewithal to not just force Israel to accept a ceasefire in Lebanon, but to compel the United States to force Israel into a ceasefire in Lebanon. And that's no small achievement. And the third is, there is, of course, a very close relationship between Iran and Lebanon's Hezbollah movement. And there is now also a domestic struggle, if you will, within Lebanon between Hezbollah and the newly appointed Lebanese leadership, President Aoun and Prime Minister Salam. I said new, but they've been there, I think, now for about a year and a half. And there are kind of two competing tracks. The first is a U.S.-Iranian track, and the second is the U.S.-mediated discussions, negotiations, if you will, between the Lebanese and Israeli governments. And by being the track that achieved an actual ceasefire, by Iran being able to deliver a ceasefire for Lebanon that the Lebanese government was unable to achieve itself in its own negotiations with the Israelis, that strengthens the domestic position of Hezbollah vis-a-vis the Lebanese presidency and prime ministry at a time when these two leaders are trying to weaken Hezbollah and even place it beyond the pale.
0: It's hard to imagine Israel actually stopping the bombing of Lebanon. It seems like it emerges from their genetic code. Is that going to happen?
1: Well, you're right that, you know, Israel is on a permanent war footing, and permanent war has kind of become the national security strategy of Israel. But ultimately, this is not a decision that will be made in Israel or by Israel. It will be a decision that will be made in the United States and by the United States. And so the key question is whether the United States will muster the political will to impose these conditions on Israel. And I believe that it will do so if it feels that this is necessary to achieve a political agreement with Iran that the U.S. determines serves American interests. It's not going to be easy, but not because the U.S. doesn't have leverage or because Israel has excessive control in Washington or anything like that. It's really about whether or not the U.S. is prepared to generate the requisite political will to force Israel not only to accept and abide by a ceasefire in Lebanon, but also to withdraw from occupied Lebanese territory.
0: I'm speaking with Muin Rabbani, co-editor of Jadalia, a webzine on Middle Eastern affairs. Are there red lines for Iran? Are there things it will not compromise on or concede on?
1: Yes, I think there are multiple red lines for Iran. I think Lebanon is one. Renouncing the entirety of its nuclear program and renouncing its internationally guaranteed rights under the Nuclear Non-Proliferation Treaty is another red line. And I think another red line is that Iran is perhaps prepared to endure a very long negotiating process with the United States, but I don't think that it will accept any agreement that does not comprehensively, fully, formally, and irreversibly eliminate the entire sanctions regime that Iran has been living under since the late 1970s. I think we have to understand that seen from Tehran's perspective, the United States is viewed as a thoroughly dishonest, duplicitous, unreliable negotiator, which sees commitments it officially accepts as optional rather than mandatory.
0: Which predates Trump, right?
1: I'm dating it basically from the first Trump administration in the sense that that is when the U.S. repudiated the 2015 JCPOA without even going through the motions of falsely claiming that Iran was violating that agreement. But yes, of course, you can go back further in history. But that is why the Iranians are now insisting that this time around, an agreement has to actually be ratified by the U.S.

0: actually deploy. And unlike maximum pressure, it's something that can be used repeatedly.
1: It seems that Iran has much more in the way of patience, both temperamentally but also structurally, and much more at stake. I mean, it really is an existential issue for them, right?
0: Yes. I mean, Iran does have more at stake. I mean, first of all, the Iranian leadership sees this as a campaign to eliminate the Islamic Republic. So it's a regime change operation meant to eliminate the state. But many Iranians also see this as something that even goes beyond the Islamic Republic, that is intended to end Iran as a state. The U.S. doesn't have any of those concerns. So Iran has much more invested in this issue than does the United States. That's absolutely the case. You know, Trump's methods of politics, gangster-style threats, flattery, BSing around the clock and so on, it's worked very well for him in the United States. It's got him elected twice. With Iranians, no, because, you know, the Iranians, particularly now, given their experiences with the U.S., are not going to accept a set of general principles that can be read in 40 different ways. They're going to want to cross every T 30 times and dot every I with 100 dots.
1: It does seem that Trump, after a lifetime of bluster and fraud and everything else, has finally met his match.
0: Well, you know, it's a strategic conundrum of his own making. The New York Times, I think in April, ran this very detailed story about how Trump ended up deciding to go to war. And it described this meeting at the White House where Netanyahu was physically present, the head of Mossad and some of the Israeli military leadership were there on video conference, and they presented their case about how this would be, to use that famous phrase, a cakewalk. It would be over in less than a week if you could only do this and that. And interestingly, according to this article, every senior U.S. official in that room, perhaps with the exception of Hegseth, but including even Rubio, basically called Israel's bluff and said they weren't convinced. So this is a decision that is very much Trump's own, and he has to own it.
1: Now, what about Israel? Trump and Vance have been saying things in the last few days about the country that could get them deported if they're on a student visa. Is this real? Is it play acting? What do you make of it?
0: I think it's real. I don't think this is a pantomime. I do think the frustration with Israel and Washington is real. And, you know, trying to present this as Vance somehow freelancing against Trump's will, you know, the way a lot of these Israeli apologists have been doing, because they want to avoid offending Trump, given that, you know, they're dealing with a personality cult led by an exceptionally thin-skinned individual. It's quite clear that Vance is speaking on behalf of the U.S. Leadership and that he's not freelancing. And I think what's significant here is we're not discussing yet another Axios article by Barak Ravid explaining that he received a phone call indicating that Trump is furious with Israel. These things are now being stated directly. We're hearing it from the horse's mouth, and, you know, not just Vance. Trump has been making statements as well. The question now becomes, are we just going to see words that have limited, if any, political consequence, or is this going to be translated into action, meaning that Israel will be told you have to do A, B, and C, and if you don't do that, the consequences will be D, E, and F. And if Israel is insubordinate, that those consequences actually will be implemented. At this stage, it looks like the demands being made on Israel are ones that Israel will feel it has no choice but to accept, and that are not going to fundamentally impact its position, although there is also the additional question of Netanyahu going into an election campaign and being very aware of the impact it could have on that. But once you get into more, let's say, significant issues,

0: or rather more strategic issues, because Lebanon is, of course, very significant, then you can see Israel pulling out all the stops to try to prevent the United States from proceeding. But, you know, if we're discussing Iran, as we've seen previously, when Washington takes a decision and stays the course, Israel has no choice but to obey. You know, Netanyahu and Israel did everything possible to prevent the U.S. from signing the Iran nuclear agreement in 2015. They failed. Even, you know, Netanyahu's address to a joint session of Congress and the 630,000 standing ovations he got weren't able to prevent it. The only thing that Israel was able to achieve in that saga was to prevent the JCPOA from being ratified by a congressional resolution, and that subsequently made it easy for Trump to unilaterally repudiate it several years later.
1: Of course, some kind of normalization of U.S.-Iran relations would be like Israel's nightmare, wouldn't it?
0: Of course. Israel's concern is not that the U.S. and Iran will reach a bad agreement. Its primary concern is that there's going to be any agreement at all. Israel opposes any diplomatic engagement with Iran and rejects any agreement because its objectives are regime change and state collapse, and diplomatic engagement and a political agreement are fundamentally incompatible with those objectives.
1: Now, what's going on with the Board of Peace, which touchingly got Hillary Clinton's endorsement the other day? Dropsite is just out with a piece saying they're out to crush Palestinian self-determination, as they put it, demanding disarmament with no Israeli concessions in return. What's going on there?
0: Peace is perhaps the one thing that's not on the Board of Peace's agenda. It's essentially, it was a big shiny object that had Trump's love during his limited attention span. And I think he's now moved on from it. And Gaza has basically been made into an Israeli file to do as it pleases under the benevolent supervision of Nikolai Mladenov and Tony Blair. I think, you know, I'm sure that Jared Kushner is still coming up with all kinds of plans, but I think what we need to understand, the Gaza genocide continues. The Israeli objective of forcing the Palestinians out of the Gaza Strip and insofar as possible the West Bank as well continue. And the Board of Peace essentially will serve as camouflage for that. And I think the real concern is that if U.S.-Israeli tensions escalate further, that Israel will be given Palestine as a consolation prize for being forced to accept American priorities, not only on Lebanon, but of course also on Iran.
1: What more of Palestine could it get? It's got pretty much all of it as it is.
0: Well, it controls almost all of it. But it could get a Gaza Strip emptied of Palestinians. It could get a West Bank either emptied of most Palestinians or with Palestinians corralled into six or seven increasingly small urban population centers.
1: And obviously Trump doesn't really seem to care very much about what happens in Gaza.
0: No, of course not. That's if there's one thing that successive U.S. presidents on both sides of the aisle have demonstrated is that the one thing they couldn't give a hoot about is Palestinian people and first and foremost the Palestinians of the Gaza Strip. They are the sacrificial lambs of the U.S.-Israeli relationship.
1: And finally, where does all this leave American power? It looks pretty shattered and weakened, both literally, but also, you know, in symbolic terms as well. Is this like another milestone in the decay of the empire?
0: I believe it is. I mean, I think, you know, it's important to say that we're not talking about an issue that concluded 5 years ago. It is still a live issue, and therefore one has to be somewhat tentative in one's conclusions. But I do think it's fair to say that the U.S. has suffered a very substantial, a very visible and an in all probability irreversible strategic loss that is going to impact the history of the role of the U.S. in the world moving forward. And that's why I've described this as the U.S.'s Suez moment, where a military campaign that was supposed to remind us that there still is one and only one superpower, just as we had in the 90s after the end of the Cold War, ended up confirming that, in fact, the U.S. is no longer in a position to exercise unchallenged global hegemony.
1: That was Mumin Rabbani, co-editor of Jaldalia, a webzine on Middle Eastern affairs. His book, Gaza Apocalypse, is forthcoming in September from Orr Books. That's it for me, Doug Henwood. Let's go out with this, some of a new song by P.J. Harvey, Voyager, recorded with a full orchestra in a studio in Provence, which sounds like a nice place to hang out. It's named after the two space probes launched in 1977, which are still sending back signals after almost 50 years. Voyager 1 is now 16 billion miles from Earth, a full light day, meaning it would take a beam of light a full day to cross that distance. Harvey's lyrics take off from the images of the Earth captured by the early astronauts, which provided their fresh perspective on a planetary consciousness. Till next week, bye.

0: As waves crash onto this shoreline, the water looks clean, almost pristine on a gray afternoon. But beneath the surface of this water and water bodies everywhere, coastal bays, oceans, rivers, and streams, is a growing and lethal problem. Plastic. It comes from a variety of sources, but much is from single-use plastic bags provided at the grocery and retail stores and restaurants.
1: The average use of these bags is about 12 minutes. And if they're littered into the environment, they'll persist for hundreds of years.
0: Chris Wilkie is with Puget Sound Keeper, whose mission is to protect and preserve the waters of Puget Sound.
1: Nothing that is valuable for only 12 minutes is worth risking the health of our oceans and our wildlife for hundreds of years.
0: Plastic bags are among the top five items recovered on oceans and beaches worldwide, according to the Ocean Conservancy. More than half of whale and dolphin species, up to 9 in 10 seabirds, and 1 in 3 sea turtles have ingested plastic, according to Greenpeace. The plastic includes bags that escape landfills, plastic bottles, straws, packaging, and thin gauze used as a bag or wrap. Wilkie and others in the environment community have teamed with legislators to introduce a statewide reusable bag bill for the 2019 session. The legislation will build off the existing 23 reusable bag ordinances already in place in Washington. Representative Strom Peterson, Democrat from Edmonds, is one of the bill's co-sponsors. Peterson was behind the state's first reusable bag ordinance in 2009. Back then, he received a visit from a team who'd sailed to a giant garbage patch in the Pacific Ocean. All five of the world's oceans have them, to alert city councils and legislators from Los Angeles to Vancouver. They had water samples from the garbage patch known as the North Pacific Gyre.
2: And they gave me one of these water samples. It's still actually in my office in Olympia. And just looking at the amount of plastic sludge in this little jar of water was just overwhelmingly impactful.
0: There were inch-sized pieces and microscopic pieces barely visible to the human eye.
2: You could just kind of sense the viscosity of the water and the way the plastics just kind of floated in the water.
0: Plastic is primarily made from feedstocks derived from natural gas, but also from crude oil refining. It's exceedingly durable and doesn't biodegrade. 8 million metric tons of plastics enter oceans every year, according to the Ocean Conservancy. That's on top of the estimated 150 million metric tons that currently contaminate marine environments. The bag ban, says Wilkie with Puget Sound Keeper, is a first step to do something that's preventable.
1: This is really a piece of legislation that doesn't hurt anybody. The grocers are going to be just fine with that. They are going to be able to offset the cost of paper bags. And then there's even a component of this which helps low-income folks, which maybe can't afford the 10 cents extra per bag.
0: The details are still being drafted, but proponents have the support of the Northwest Grocery Association, who say a statewide approach would be simpler policy for their stores and employees. If the goal of local government is to reduce use of bags, says spokesperson Holly Chisa.
3: The best model that we have seen is the one that bans plastic and puts a fee on paper. And that overall reduces bag usage by about 85%. We see a complete drop in plastic use.
0: Representative Peterson, who is drafting the bill, is also looking at the economic cost. Plastic bags wreak havoc at recycling plants when they get caught in machines. On top of that, earlier this year, China stopped accepting recycling from other nations, forcing the U.S. to find new markets or ways to recycle it themselves. Among the reasons for the China sword, the term used for China's refusal to accept recycling materials, is the amount of contaminated plastic. Gus Gates with the Surfrider Foundation is part of the coalition working to enact a statewide reusable bag bill. Plastic bags are among the top 10 items it finds in beach cleanups in Washington and around the globe. One of his earliest memories as a child was going to a landfill and seeing how many plastic bags were entangled in the surrounding fence.
4: It was a real eye-opener to me that even when you think that you're doing the right thing and disposing of that item properly, that it might not be staying in that location. It gets blown by the wind and then ultimately makes its way into our watershed and eventually out to the ocean and on our beaches.
0: Surf Rider's work is volunteer-driven. It has chapters in Seattle, Tacoma, Port Angeles, Bellingham, and Olympia. Volunteer efforts to clean up marine environments and waterways are important, says Gates. But regulations to curb reusable plastic bags are critical.
4: People learn to adapt and change their behaviors pretty quickly. I mean, I'm still using the same bags that I've had in my car for over 10 years now, I think. So it really is not that hard.
0: A statewide reusable bag bill will be introduced in the 2019 legislative session. The bill is among four legislative priorities announced by the Washington Environmental Council. They include 100% clean energy, ORCA emergency response, and oil spill prevention from the high volume and type of crude oil traveling throughout the state via rail, pipelines, and barges. With engineering by Daniel Gunther, this is Martha Baskin reporting.

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It is 5 p.m. Up next, this week's edition of Voices of the Middle East.

Hello, ahlan wa sahlan, and welcome to another episode of Arab Voices, a syndicated radio talk show that airs on dozens of radio stations in the U.S. and Europe since 2002. This is Saeed, executive producer and host of Arab Voices. During this episode of Arab Voices, episode number 1223, I will have four segments. First, we will listen to the Electronic Intifada newscast, a summary of the latest developments in occupied Palestine and Lebanon. During the second segment, we will listen to some